0: moments when we stumble, when we trip up, when we make that wrong decision, we think that wrong thought, and we need to repent. We need to reboot. We need to be revived and refreshed. And that's what we're going to be focusing on together. Listen, a growing believer will delight in and love the Word of God. You'll love it. It's not like you'll dread reading it. You look forward to reading it. Psalm 1, describing the happy man, says, happy is the man that doesn't walk in the counsel of the ungodly, or stand in the way of sinners, or sit in the seat of the scornful, but his delight is in the word of the Lord, and in it does he meditate day and night. So this is something we need to understand. You have to open up this book. Heard about a woman that wasn't feeling well, so her husband took her to see her doctor, and she went into his office. A little time passed, and the doctor comes rushing out, and he says, is there anybody here that has a screwdriver? Someone happened to have one. They gave it to the doctor. He goes back in the office where this man's wife is. Another moment passes. The doctor comes out again and says, does anyone have a pair of pliers? Someone gives the doctor a pair of pliers. He goes back in the office. He returns again. Does anyone here have a hammer? So the husband grows alarmed, and he goes into the doctor's office and says, doctor, what are you doing with my wife? The doctor says, I haven't even gotten to your wife yet. I'm just trying to get my medical bag open. See, that's how a lot of us are. We're wondering, why is life going so poorly? Why am I making so many bad decisions? Open up the book. The doctor needed to open his medical bag. You need to open up the Word of God. One of the ways a doctor, speaking of doctors, knows that a person is healthy is if they have an appetite. He'll ask you, how's your appetite? A healthy appetite is an indication of good health. A loss of appetite is an indication of something possibly wrong. Healthy Christians are hungry Christians, and they're hungry for the Word of God. 1 Peter 2:2 says, like newborn babies, crave spiritual milk that you may grow up spiritually. Because you know the feeling that you have when you haven't eaten? I mean, look, you can set a clock by my stomach. I get up in the morning, I'm hungry. I'm hungry for lunch at 11 o'clock. I'm ready to eat. I'm hungry for dinner at 5 o'clock. And when I don't eat, I get a little bit cranky. I think the phrase is hangry, right? You're angry, but it's really, you're just hungry. You just need to eat something. And in the same way, you might find yourself kind of irritable and uptight and anxious and maybe angry. And you wonder, what's wrong? Have you read scripture? Did you open the day with the Word of God? Jeremiah 15:16 says, when your words came, I ate them. They were my joy and my heart's delight, for I bear your name, O Lord God Almighty. Now, I want to tell you 9 things about the Bible you need to know. 9 things about the Bible, and I'm going to go now to Psalm 19 to bring them to your attention. Read along with me if you can. I'm reading from the King James Version. Psalm 19, verse 7. The law of the Lord. Now again, let me remind you, this could just as easily be translated the word of the Lord or simply the Bible. So I'll say the word of the Lord. The word of the Lord is perfect, converting the soul. The testimony of the Lord is sure, making wise the simple. The statutes of the Lord are right, rejoicing the heart. The commandment of the Lord is pure, enlightening the eyes. The fear of the Lord is clean, enduring forever. The judgments of the Lord are true and righteous altogether. More to be desired are they than gold, yea, than much fine gold, and they're sweeter than the honey and the honeycomb. Moreover, by them is your servant warned, and in keeping of them there is great reward. Beautiful. Now let's start identifying the 9 things we need to know about the Bible. If you're taking notes, point number 1, the Word of God is perfect. The Word of God is perfect. The phrase, the law of the Lord, or the Word of the Lord, is simply saying it is perfect. There's no flaws in it. Everything you need to know about God is found in the Bible. Everything you need to know about life is found in the Bible, and it never goes out of date. So many things go out of date. Have you ever noticed how strange most people's photos are in the yearbook? It seems like we all collectively decide, let's take a really bad picture for our yearbook and have the weirdest hairstyle of all time. So these things come and go. Hairstyles come and go. But the Word of God is always current and it's always relevant. I love what Lamentations 3:23 says. It says, His mercies are new every morning. Can't you think of a time when you've read a scripture you've read before, but suddenly that passage that you're familiar with jumps off the page because it's completely relevant to what you're facing in the moment. You can trust the Word of God. Here's another point. The Word of God transforms us. The Word of God transforms us. Psalm 19, verse 7. The law of the Lord is perfect, converting the soul. The testimony of the Lord is sure, making wise the simple. See, when I read God's word, it transforms the way I think. It transforms me in the way that I live. It changes me. But here's the thing we must remember. It's not enough to just read the Bible. I must do what the Bible says. James 1:22 says, remember, it's a message to obey, not just to listen to. If you don't obey, you're only fooling yourself. You're like a person who sees their face in a mirror and does nothing to improve their appearance. You see yourself walk away and you forget what you even look like. But if you keep looking steadfastly into God's perfect law or into His word, the law that sets you free, and do what it says, and don't forget what you heard, then God will bless you for doing it. So I open the Word of God. Oh, yes, I read the Bible today. Great. Did you do what the Bible said? The Bible says, don't just be hearers of the Word, but be doers of the Word. Listen, the Bible is God's Word to us, and it should be treasured. Psalm 119:11, the psalmist says, Your Word have I treasured in my heart that I might not sin against you. What does that mean? To treasure in your heart means to hide or store something. So obviously this verse and others are advocating and encouraging Bible memorization. Do you have any Bible verses memorized? If not, why not? You say, oh, Greg, I just can't memorize scripture. Oh, yes, you can. You have lines from movies that you quote all the time. You have lyrics from songs you've memorized. You have so much information and data in your brain that you've committed to memory. Certainly you can make some room for the Word of God, because none of those things are going to help you in a time of trouble. Lyrics of songs or lines from movies are not going to sustain you when you're facing adversity in life, but the Word of God will. So commit it to memory.
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0: You know, I've heard people describe a trip to Israel as seeing the Bible actually come to life. 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And I've been to Israel many times, and I've led a lot of tours, and I have to say that's absolutely true. 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It's not just a travel experience, it actually energizes and enhances your study of the Bible. 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And we're going to be taking a tour of Israel April 6th to 15th, 2027. 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
1: 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Well, we're in Psalm 19 today as Pastor Greg presents his final message of the Refresh series. It's a study called The Refreshing Power of the Word of God.
0: Here's another point, verse 7. The Word of God gives us incredible wisdom. The Word of God gives us incredible wisdom. The testimony of the Lord is sure, making wise the simple. This word that is translated simple comes from a root word that speaks of an open door. It's describing a person who has a mind like an open door. Everything comes in, and everything goes out. This person doesn't know what to take in. They don't know what to keep out. And so they're naive. They're open to everything and closed to nothing. Now, these are the kind of people that read weird conspiracy theories online. And they attach as much credibility to the weird conspiracy theory as they attach to scripture. The Bible says they need to immerse themselves with scripture. So a simple-minded person will become a biblically grounded person and develop a biblical worldview. This comes from the study of the Word of God. I'm almost done. Point number 8, the Word of God is right. The Word of God is right. Psalm 19, verse 8, the statutes of the Lord are right, rejoicing the heart. In Hebrew, this means the Bible has set out for us the right path for us to follow. You don't have to lose your bearings in the fog of human opinion. As you read scripture, you know it's reliable. So as you read the Bible, it's good to ask yourself a few questions. You read a verse, you could ask yourself the question, is there any sin mentioned here that I should avoid? Is there any promise stated here that I ought to claim? Is there any victory for me to gain? Is there any blessing mentioned here that I could enjoy? And now, number 9, my last point. Keeping the Word of God makes you happy. Keeping the Word of God makes you happy. Psalm 19, verse 8, the statutes of the Lord are right, rejoicing the heart. Jesus said in Luke 11, 28, happy are those that hear the Word of God and keep it. You want to be a happy person? Be a person who studies the Bible. You want to be a happy person? Be a person that memorizes the Bible. You want to be a happy person? Be a person who obeys the Bible. Listen, you can have a happy life without sin. You can have a happy life without drugs or alcohol. You can have a happy life without sex outside of marriage. God is not out to ruin your life. He wants you to be fulfilled. The happiness he gives doesn't stop when the party is over. It's a whole different approach to life. It's a change of everything. I mentioned earlier that the Bible promises that if I believe in Jesus, I'll become a different person on the inside. Because old things are passed away and everything becomes fresh and new. The Bible promises that God will lift that weight off of my shoulders of sin. The Bible tells me what the meaning of life is. You say, well, Greg, what is the meaning of life? The meaning of life is to know the God who created you. The Bible says God has set eternity in our hearts. What that means is deep down inside, we know there's something more. Deep down inside, we know we're made for something more. And what we're really longing for is not some new possession. It's not some new experience. Even a relationship can't fill this void. What we're longing for deep down inside is a relationship with God himself. Revelation 4:11 says, God created all things for his own pleasure. You know, some people spend their whole life chasing happiness. They spend their whole life trying to find the ultimate pleasure, the ultimate experience. No, you were created to give God pleasure. When you give God pleasure, which means you come into a relationship with him and a friendship with him, and you begin to communicate with him and hear from him, you will find the pleasure you've been looking for, not from seeking it, but from seeking God himself. The purpose and meaning of life is to know God and discover his plan for you. And the Bible also tells me how to get to heaven. Is there any more important question than that? How do I get to heaven? I was talking with someone the other day and I asked them if they believed they would go to heaven. And their answer was, well, yes, I'm a good person. I had to break the bad news to them that they're maybe a good person, relatively speaking, but they're not good enough to get to heaven. Because the Bible also tells me I'm separated from God by my sin. I've crossed the line. I've broken his commandments. I've fallen short of his standards. But then scripture reminds me that while I was yet a sinner, Christ died for me on the cross. And then he rose again from the dead 3 days later. And if I will turn from my sin, the Bible says, repent and be converted, and times of refreshing will come from the presence of the Lord. You want to be refreshed? then repent. You say, repent? What does that even mean? I don't know if I've even repented yet. Why should I repent? To repent means to change your direction. You've been walking away from God. It's time to do a U-turn. It's actually a military term. That means U-turn, turn around, about face, and walk toward God. Repent, turn from your sin, and turn to Jesus Christ. You want to go to heaven when you die? Here's what Jesus says. For God so loved the world, he gave his only begotten Son, that whosoever believes in him should not perish, but have everlasting life. Let me leave you with this. God loves you. He loved you so much that he sent his own beloved Son to die on the cross in your place. And then Jesus rose from the dead and now stands at the door of your life and he knocks. If you hear his voice and open the door, he'll come in. As Jesus said, whoever believes in him should not perish, but have everlasting life. Do you want everlasting life? Do you want to go to heaven when you die? Do you want the burden of your guilt and shame and sin lifted from you? Do you want a fresh start in life? It can all happen if you'll ask God to forgive you and if you will ask Jesus Christ to come into your life. In a moment, we're going to pray. And I'm going to extend an invitation in this prayer for you to believe in Jesus, for you to be forgiven of your sin, for you to have from this moment forward the certainty that you'll go to heaven when you die. If you've not asked Jesus to come into your life yet, do it now. If you need to recommit your life to the Lord, do it now. And pray this simple prayer after me. Pray these words, Lord Jesus, I know that I'm a sinner, but I know that you're the Savior who died on the cross for my sin and rose again from the dead. I turn from my sin now, Lord, and I choose to follow you from this moment forward. Thank you for hearing this prayer and answering this prayer. In Jesus' name I pray. Amen.

0: 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They know he played a role in the Great Awakening of the 18th century. And they certainly know who Benjamin Franklin is, but they may not be aware that the two of them were friends. Friends who didn't always agree. Take a listen.
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3: 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I am just the lightning rod.
0: And surprisingly, they both helped spread the gospel in colonial America. Isn't that right, Pastor Greg? They both had a role.
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5: 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Good rest of the week. Yes, it is the last week of July. Saturday is actually August, which is wild because I feel like I've been putting off a lot of things. And I'm like, oh, I'll deal with that in August. And suddenly, July has betrayed me and is turning into August. And all these things I've kind of been putting off to the side, I'm going to have to actually deal with. But hey, none of them are bad. It's all good stuff. I'm just dragging my feet. What can I say?
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8: Berglund & Johnson, celebrating 40 years on KKLA. Here's a blast from the past from Warren Duffy.
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2: 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And my snoring is so bad, Christy wanted to kick me out of the room. 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I sleep great. 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I've got an app that like listens to my snoring all night. 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
8: 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We're taking a look at Mary's heart as she pours her oil onto the Lord.
7: Don't ever think that when your heart is crushed, don't ever think that when you're just so broken because of something that went south in your life, that Jesus does not hurt with you. Jesus understands our pain. He understands our hardships. He cares for us more than you could ever imagine. Don't think when you get kicked to the curb that you're all by yourself. It was J. Sidlow Baxter that said this quote, "The sorrow which this world inflicts upon us are sorrows which this world has nothing to do with healing." The world can't heal. The world can hurt you, but the world can't heal you. But Jesus can. You know, it's so true in life. Because we've all had to endure things, right? But I just want to remind you, if you're a believer in Christ today, everything that happens in this life today, everything that happens in this world, do you know this is the worst part of your life? Like, this is the worst part. Everything that happens in this world on this side of heaven, that's the worst that it's going to get for you. But it's going to get so much better for you. Because when we get to heaven, Jesus is going to share heaven with us as we're going to be co-inheritors of heaven. But if you don't know Jesus, everything that this world has, this is as good as it gets for you. It will never get better than what you're seeing in this world. This is as good as it gets, because as soon as you die, you will be separated from God into a place called hell for torment forever. For the believer, the world is as worse as it gets. It's only going to get better. The believer, it's the opposite of that. Yes, here was Mary. She was sitting at his feet. Jesus is not the world. He can empathize with us. He can sympathize with our pain. You know, he can get through our most difficult hardships with us. He will walk with you. He will never leave you alone. And now here in our text, once again, Mary has fallen at the feet of Jesus in total worship, in total love and adoration. Yes, the first time Mary sat at Jesus' feet, it was to glean from every word that he spoke. The second time she fell at his feet, her heart was crushed and broken at the death of her brother Lazarus, whom Jesus raised from the dead. He said, I am the resurrection and the life. He who believes in me, though they die, yet they shall live. And everyone who lives and believes in me will never die. And he says, do you believe this? Listen, that was a picture of what's going to happen to all of us. Because we're all going to die one day. But yet only our body dies. You, your spirit will never die. The last breath that this body takes will be followed by your first breath in heaven. So Jesus said, no, you're actually not going to die. Your body's going to die, but you that lives inside this body, you're going to be immediately in my presence. You will never die. So seeing what happened with Lazarus, that was just like an outward picture of what's going to happen to us. He was dead in the grave, but he made him alive again. Now, did Lazarus never die again? No, he died again, but guess what? His spirit went up into the presence of Jesus, so Lazarus never died. And now, for the third time, she once again sits at the feet of Jesus. This time, she anointed her Savior with the most precious and the most expensive gift that she possessed in her life. Know this, that which costs is always that which counts for us. So if it counts, it costs. If it doesn't cost us something, it doesn't count. That's the whole point. If it counts, it has to have value. Do you remember King David? Well, he has sinned before God again, okay? David had a few times that he really sinned greatly before the Lord. This isn't the time with Bathsheba. This is another time. And what was he guilty of? He counted all of his military army. He wanted to count everyone to say how great his military was. Now, this was a great sin because God said, look, I'm the one that defends you. It's like it doesn't matter how many soldiers you have on the field. Doesn't matter how many aircraft carriers you have or whatever. It doesn't matter what you have. I'm the one that's going to protect you. So David was bystepping that, and he was wanting to see how wonderful his military was later on in his life. And so God sent the angel of death. Now, you remember who the angel of death is, right? Because when God was torching the Egyptians, the first world governing empire, when they captivated God's people and they were torturing them and they were killing them and they turned them into slaves, God sent as the last plague the angel of death into Egypt, and the firstborn of every Egyptian was going to die. So Moses told the people of God, make a sacrifice for the Lord. Kill a lamb and take the blood of that lamb and put it on the doorpost of your house. And when the angel of death is coming over, if you don't have that blood on your doorpost, then the firstborn of the Jews will die also. So when they put that blood on, the angel of death came by, saw the blood, and they went up. They passed up and over the house. That's where you get the Passover, okay? So that's what Jesus did in our life. See, that's why we can't die, because his blood was shed for us, so the angel of death passes up and over us. Okay, so here you have the angel of death now. He's punishing because of David's sin, and 70,000 people have died already. So David runs out there, and he's trying to stop the angel of death. He's saying, Lord, it was me. I sinned. I should have never numbered the people. And so he's trying to make restitution, so there has to be a sacrifice. So he's up on of all places. He's north of his house that he built for himself. He's in the middle of Jerusalem. And what was it called? He went up to this big rock. It was called Mount Moriah. Now, this is the same place that 1,000 years earlier, Abraham was up there, and he was going to offer Isaac, his son, as a sacrifice to the Lord. And the Lord stopped him, of course, and said, I'll bring my own sacrifice in, okay? And so he was on Mount Moriah. So here we are all these years later, David standing on the same rock, the very same rock. And he says, I'm going to offer a sacrifice right here on this rock, the same place that Abraham was offering a sacrifice. And so there was a guy named Ornan. He owned the rock. And so David, King David, goes to Ornan and says, I need to buy this rock. I need to buy your cows over there. I need to buy this wood. I need to build an altar, and I need to make a sacrifice for my sin before the Lord. Now, Ornan, he's all caught up because the king's standing on his property. He says, King, you're my king. You can have the rock. I give you the rock, and I give you the cows, and I give you the wood. And David says, No, I'm not taking it. He says in 1 Chronicles, I will not give to the Lord what costs me nothing. I'm paying you full boat, baby. He gave him full price for the rock, full price for the cows, full price for the wood, everything. He bought it all, dropped the gold on him. He says, I will not offer to God, 1 Chronicles 21:24, I will not give to God what costs me nothing. Wow. Let me ask you here today, have the gifts that you have offered to the Lord, have they cost you anything? Have they cost you something? The Bible says, be ready in season and out of season. What does that mean? It means be ready to be used of God when it's convenient. Be ready to be used of God when it's not convenient. It's giving when you have an abundance, and it's giving when you don't have an abundance, but you still give. Some will give their best to the Lord, serving the Lord. I give you my best. While others will give the Lord the leftovers. Well, if I have time. Well, I'll volunteer if I have time. Well, I'll show up to help the children's ministry if I have time. Well, I'll give in the offering, well, if I have an extra. But here we see Mary, the only one who actually gets it. She's the only one that understands that Jesus was going to lay his life down for us, that he is going to be dead in 48 hours. No one else gets it. The disciples who walk with Jesus every single day, they missed it all. But this woman, this young woman, she came to Jesus to offer him everything that she had. The most valuable keepsake that's been handed down through generations. Then this anointing oil, and as it flowed down his head, down his beard, down his back, down to his feet, she wipes the excess as she's on her hands and knees off of Jesus' feet with her own hair. The Bible likens you women's hair to your glory. When I first met my wife, she had really long, beautiful hair. She would do it different every time I came to pick her up. It seemed like for the first 2 months I was dating someone else it's like every day she's got her hair completely different. I'm like, wow, you look completely different, you know? And it's just like, your hair is your glory as a woman. What a picture that Mary paints for us here. There was no bells ringing when she came into the room. She did not announce it over the loudspeakers, calling attention to what was taking place. But Mary, she just came in and she just did what she did. You know, it's like every time this woman's mentioned, she's sitting at the feet of Jesus. I wonder what we can all glean from her today. This woman who worshiped the Lord, who gave herself and the best that she had to the Lord. You, we should ask ourselves, do we only spend time seeking the Lord on what he can do for us while we spend very little time asking the Lord what we can do for him? See, he wants us to come to him. He wants us to throw and cast all of our cares upon him. But is that it? Do you ever ask the Lord what you could do for him? It's a fair question to ask ourselves. Well, Mary, she gave it all. She gave everything she had. And everyone was taken back. Some just watched in utter amazement as the whole house is smelling of this beautiful perfume. While others in the Gospel of Mark, in the Gospel of John says, they were indignant. What does that mean? They were greatly agitated. Agitated? What are you talking about? They were displeased. And who and why was that? Well, it started with Jesus' own disciples, led by Judas Iscariot, the disciple that's going to turn out to be a dog, that will sell Jesus out for 30 pieces of silver. John chapter 12 tells us that Judas said, hey, we could have sold that and fed the poor. Oh, it sounded so honorable. Sounded so noble. You know, like, oh, we got to have the Green New Deal. Oh, we have to do this. We have, you know, people do all these things sounding so noble, but yet they're hypocrites in their own life. Yes, John tells us he didn't care about the poor because he was a thief. He was stealing out of the money bag that Jesus allowed him to hold. Think about that. How could a man be so disillusioned as Judas was? You know, I wonder when he started stealing money out of the money bag. I wonder if the first time when he stole money out of there, you know, because see, people will come give Jesus offering. And then, of course, the disciples, you know, they were with Jesus every day. Every day was ministry. So, you know, they'd have to buy food. They'd have to, you know, go to lunch. They'd have to go to In-N-Out and do a double-double, you know, whatever. You know, you get the point. You know, but they had to eat and everything. So one guy was kind of the banker. He held the money, and that was Judas. And, you know, I wonder when the first time he stole, how long had he been stealing? You know, it was the first time that he stole, like, oh, I shouldn't have done that. Oh, my goodness, you know, Jesus is going to come to me and say something about it. But then Jesus never did. Yeah, well, maybe he doesn't know. So he stole a little more. Oh, I still feel bad. But Jesus didn't say anything. Oh, so I'll just do a little more. And see, what ends up happening is his heart was callousing over. He kept stealing and nothing ever happened. So he started feeling like, oh, I got away with it. Everything's good. See, just because you don't feel guilty anymore, it's not that the sin is any less than it was the first time. It just means that you've calloused over your heart and you desensitized yourself to the Spirit of God. If you are like that, if you're living in sin right now and you don't feel bad about it, you need to get on your face before God and say, oh God, have mercy on me for what I've done. God, forgive me. You need to pray like what David prayed in Psalm 51. Oh God, create in me a new heart. I've messed this heart up so bad, I don't even feel bad about sinning against you anymore. God, create in me a new heart, oh God. Cleanse me inside. Make me new once again. Yes, you know, he was so disillusioned. How could you spend over three years with Jesus, watching Jesus heal the sick, make the blind see, raise the dead? He was an eyewitness of Jesus reading the minds of his conspirators as they tried to stumble him with trick questions, yet they always failed. And now Judas thinks that Jesus didn't know that he's stealing out of the money bag? Maybe someone here today, maybe you think that same way. You're living in sin. You're doing what you know is wrong, but you don't think anyone sees or that nobody cares. But this is what the Bible says in Psalm 44, verse 21. It says, God would surely have known it, for he knows the secrets of your heart. Oh, God knows all the secrets. Yes, leave it to the wicked to despise the pure in heart. Leave it to the wicked Judas to despise Mary and what she was doing for the Lord. But Jesus reprimands them all in verse 10. He says, you leave this girl alone. You leave her alone. She's anointing me. Verse 12, he says, for my burial. Your burial? What? That obviously went over their heads also because they didn't even say anything about it. But in 48 hours, Jesus is going to be dead. He's going to be hanging on a cross. The Bible says this in Galatians 3:13. Christ redeemed us or bought us back from the curse of the law, having become a curse for us. For it is written, cursed is everyone who hangs on a cross. Quoting there from Deuteronomy. Yes, Jesus bore the curse that was supposed to be mine, that was supposed to be yours. He bore on his own body death, the penalty of sin. Yet it was only Mary. This girl, she's the only one that had the insight to give all that she had to thank Jesus while Jesus was still alive for what he was about to do. She gave a sacrifice of love to the one who was about to sacrifice his own life for you and for me. Now, obviously, Judas didn't see the big picture, but Mary did. Judas was criticizing Mary as he calculated the cost of the perfume in dollars and cents, yet had no concept of its real value or of the gift that Mary had given to Jesus. Yes, Jesus saw right through Judas. But Judas tried to look spiritual on the outside as he said, "Oh, we could sell this and give it to the poor," as he himself absolutely gave nothing. He gave nothing, while Mary, on the other hand, gave everything she had. Which brings up our final point, planning his betrayal. Let's read what happens next. Verse 14, "Then one of the 12 named Judas Iscariot, he went to the chief priest." So he bugs out of the whole scenario there. He bugs out after he makes the big scene of, "Oh, we should have sold that and gave it to the poor." Okay. So he bugs out of there, verse 15, and he said, "What are you willing to give me to betray him, Jesus, to you?" Wow. What a rotting dog. "And they weighed out 30 pieces of silver to him. From then on, he began looking for a good opportunity to betray Jesus." Wow. This is so hard to read. I mean, when did Judas allow Satan to fill his heart? At what point did greed overcome his heart? The Gospel of John, again, points out that Judas held the money bag and he was stealing out of it. How long had that been going on? Understand, sin will blind us. Sin will cause us to do stupid things. And no matter how much we have, it will never be enough. You hear about these people that are stealing from their company, or some accountant that's stealing and then they steal more. Then all of a sudden, you know, after 10 years, they stole $3 million or something like that. Like, they could just steal a little bit. Oh, no. I had to go back for more. Oh, let me go back for more. Let me go back for more. It's like, because it's never enough. When you open yourself up to sin, it's like it's never enough. I just need a little bit more. We were told in verse 4 that the religious leaders were plotting to kill Jesus. Now they have one of Jesus' own disciples. They bought him off. He's going to be the betrayer, to be the backstabbing, double-crossing dirty rats. That's what he was. Willing to throw Jesus under the bus. And for what? 30 pieces of silver? That's it? Are you serious? You know, back in the Torah, back in Exodus chapter 21, you know, again, if I was a landowner and I, you know, had an ox, and my ox, you know, he was a feisty little critter, and he broke out of his cage, and, you know, and he went across to the next guy's property, and he had his slaves out there working, and my feisty little ox gored a slave, and just gored him to death and killed a slave right there. The slave is dead, and it's my ox that's got blood on his horns, okay? So the neighbor comes over, "Your ox, he killed my slave." So guess what the Bible says? You got to give him 30 pieces of silver. That's it. It was the price of a common slave. You sold my Lord out for the price of a common slave. Jesus poured into Judas all the miracles that he eyewitnessed, the feeding of thousands out of a young man's sack lunch. He watched the eyes of the blind being opened, the healing of people that were paralyzed. He watched demon-possessed people being delivered, even the raising of the dead. Lazarus, just last week, and you sell out the Messiah of the world for the price of a common slave for chump change? Are you serious? Let us never forget, if we play with sin long enough and we do not deal with those issues in our own life that we know that are wrong, they will eventually take a toll on us. And we will make incredibly stupid decisions. As we close here today, who would we most resemble of what we read here today? Because again, coming to church isn't just about doing our religious duty. It's about what does this mean to me? So again, let me ask you, who would you most resemble today? The religious leaders that were the politicians of the day? That had embraced the praise and notoriety of man to the point that it blinded them to the real calling of God to be a light that shines in this dark world for Jesus? Or would you resemble this young woman named Mary, who was always sitting at the feet of Jesus, who desired to know him personally and was willing to give her most precious possessions to him as she sat at his feet and worshiped him? Or would you resemble Judas? Will we allow sin in our lives for a very long time and allow it to blind us and keep us from our true calling to serve God with a whole heart, soul, mind, and spirit? Well, whatever we have been up to this point, we can't really change it because that's what we've been. But today, we, you know, can all get to a new place with God because God desires us to be forgiven. Yes, doesn't matter what we did yesterday. You can't change it because it's already in the record books. But you can be forgiven today if you have a desire to change your ways. God can renew you on the inside. He can revive you. Again, that word revive means that you could be like someone that's dead inside, and God can bring new life inside of you again. He can renew you and refresh you. And that's what God desires. So we can't change yesterday, unfortunately. The bad decisions have already been recorded. But we can erase the bad decisions in God's eyes, and we can be cleansed and renewed and refreshed. That's God's desire. Amen.
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6: 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Do you ever switch up the pictures in your picture frames? Hey, I am Katie Evans and I've got two picture frames that I don't ever change out. One is a cutesy one that I think it was just my parents had, and then I found it once. I was like, can I keep this? It's got like little baby stuff all around the frame. So, you know, the pastel colors, the little toys. And it's a picture of little four-year-old me with little like couple month old my brother and our stuffed animal, or my stuffed animal. He tried to take it. Had to share, but really is my stuffed animal. But it's just super cute. And then the other picture frame is one that has seashells around the edges, and it's a picture of me probably around the same age, 4 or 5 years old, with my grandpa, and we are at the beach just sitting there having a good time. So those two picture frames, they constantly stay the same. Those pictures are really near and dear to my heart. But the other ones, you know, I try to switch them up every 3 or 4 months. Let's say quarterly.
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12: We have breaking news. 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
13: Keeping you informed and engaged, now more than ever. 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
12: Welcome to Seculo. That's right, July 29th. Welcome to the show. Of course, a lot of you are probably paying attention to what's going on in Capitol Hill as Dr. Anthony Fauci refuses to answer any questions related to this current COVID-19 investigation. Of course, this is not necessarily all that shocking. This comes out of a moment where he was pushed and pushed and pushed. Again, remember, he already has a pardon. So really, let's just be honest, not a whole lot can be done in terms of any sort of criminal intent. So if you start calling in asking about that, know that the answer is pretty clear. I mean, he was pardoned by a president of the United States. It doesn't mean he couldn't answer questions or talk about maybe some of the issues that came up or maybe what we now know 6 years into the future. I think it's okay to want to ask questions and to learn more about maybe if the origin stories were wrong, maybe if we have more understanding of the science behind it, whatever it could be. And this obviously comes after his diary entries. And again, I think we need to understand that these were digital entries that were made that were part of federal files. It wasn't like someone stole his journal and went and scanned in this documents to find it. He was keeping a log, sometimes in a way that felt, comedic, if you will, looking back on it, or childish, talking about his own celebrity, talking about sort of the, I can't believe how famous I am kind of moments. You know, I'm, people love me. They're honking their horns at me. This has been I'm the most famous person in the world. Of course, at the same time, we were dealing with a global pandemic that killed millions of people, including a lot of our friends and family, and we were dealing with the same situation. So when he's asked, how does he answer? Over and over the same way. And I mean over and over, I mean well over 100 times, 111 times as we speak right now, 111 times when asked about any questions related to COVID-19, he had one simple answer. I guess we could play one of those right now.
14: That's right. Let's play. This is from the very beginning, and this is actually where Senator Paul, the chairman of the Senate Homeland Security and Government Affairs Committee, had placed in front of him, for the record, a copy of U.S. code that deals with contempt of Congress. And this is kind of how it started after Dr. Fauci gave kind of a lengthy opening statement before invoking his right not to testify. This is what happened. This is Bite 3, Senator Paul talking with Dr. Fauci just a few hours ago.
15: In the red folder on your table is a copy of Section 192 of Title 2 of the U.S. Code. Your counsel has been provided a copy as well. That section makes it a crime for a witness appearing under subpoena to refuse to answer any questions pertinent to the question under inquiry. Do you have that in front of you?
16: On the advice of counsel, I respectfully decline to answer based upon my rights under the Fifth Amendment of the Constitution.
15: Let the record record that the witness has refused to answer whether there's a folder in front of him based on his Fifth Amendment right.
12: And that's sort of just how ongoing it begins and goes on and on and on, pleading the Fifth, if you will. Again, the same time, the consequences of this are potentially minimal from a personal standpoint, unless he was to get himself into something severely bigger.
14: Well, and that's what we'll talk about in the next segment. We'll talk about contempt of Congress, as Senator Paul has already scheduled a vote for the committee on August 5th to take up that question of whether he should be held in contempt of Congress the way he's testifying. We'll also talk about the thing that I see in the chat most often is his pardon doesn't count because it was signed by an auto pen. We'll talk about that. We've talked about it before, and you probably won't like it if that's your comment. What the answer probably is.
12: All right, phone lines are open for you. 1-800-684-3110. Be kind, be respectful to our phone screeners, and you'll make it on the air today. That's at 1-800-684-3110. Wrapping up our Liberty Drive. Be a part of it today. Have your donation doubled to the ACLJ. That is at aclj.org. Keep this show going. Keep our media operation going. Keep the legal side operating as well. All because people like you support the work of the ACLJ. We'll dive a little deeper into that as well when we get back.
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12: Welcome back to Secular. We do have some lines open. 1-800-684-3110. If you're watching online, you can call in too. I'd love to hear from you. 1-800-684-3110. Thanks for everyone who is joining us. I think we need to recap a little what's going on right now. Dr. Fauci is on Capitol Hill. Will, why don't we give him an idea of why he's there in the first place, 6 years later, after the COVID nightmare, thankfully, has mostly come to a close at this point. But why 6 years later he's being grilled on Capitol Hill?
14: Well, this comes as Senator Paul, who has been investigating the origins as well as the way that it was handled in the United States for as long as it's existed, as long as there was the entire pandemic, Senator Paul was trying to get to the bottom of this. He's a medical doctor, but he is also the chairman of the Homeland Security and Government Affairs Committee in the Senate. And this comes as he was able to get from the Department of Health and Human Services, HHS, these diary entries from the secretary, from Dr. Fauci. And Secretary Kennedy actually put out that They are not private diaries, as the press has been calling them, but he cleared it up and said they were not personal journals. They were government records created on a government computer by a federal employee during one of the most consequential public health emergencies in history. Under federal law, these documents belong to the American people.
12: And if anything, they're fascinating reads from, sort of the, I'd say, the morbid, dark humor that comes out of it, but also just to have this as public record. This is history at this point.
14: Well, and it's as it is written in diary form, it does give a linear look at this. But here's some of the biggest problems that we're finding from it and why this hearing was necessary to bring Dr. Fauci before the committee. And you would think, as publicly as he was willing to speak and go everywhere and be on the cover of InStyle magazine because of his fame during the pandemic, even declaring I am science at one point, that he would be fine with answering some of these questions, that he would be precise in his answers, that maybe he would have an answer for some of these. And some of these wouldn't even be a perjury trap per se, because he was on a podcast where he was saying something different than what was in his diary. But what it goes to show, and why this is important, I believe, for the Senate to look into, is that it's trying to get to the bottom of why he was saying things like in his personal notes that the fatality rate was much lower than he was publicly saying. And he was directly contradicting on similar days. Even the issue of the origin, such as did it start in the wet market? He was going out publicly and saying that it probably did start there, and writing at the same time that it wasn't. And let's actually play one of those for people. This is from his notes where he says, "We now know the market was not the source. It was the amplifier." And in this bite that we're going to play, bite 12, is that he says the direct opposite the next day. So having the Senate ask real questions of, hey, why did it go down this line, making it so political about the source, when at one point you were out there publicly telling people, and this is by 12, that it was from a wet market, and then we'll show what's in his diary the day before. So first, the soundbite, and then I'll show you on screen.
4: Now, in the novel coronavirus, we don't know exactly what that animal was, but some animal, probably in a wet market, where they bring in a variety of different types of wild game, and people sacrifice them, particularly around holidays like the Lunar New Year, it is totally not surprising that you're seeing the facilitation of this jump from the animal species to the human.
14: So there on that Zoom call, which was as he had the CDC and the all the health banners behind him, this official statement, he's talking about it jumping from a human, from an animal to a human in the wet market. That was on January 27th of 2020. On January 26th, his diary entry read like this. It said, "Game on! Things are changing rapidly." Which, once again, given the context, is this dark humor of the fact that he was almost giddy that game on, we're in the middle of this. But then it goes down here. It says, "Now appears, using the EPI data and genomic data, that the first infection was in early December and not connected to the market. The infection spread among people weeks before the Chinese reported they were dealing with a new infection that gave the virus time to establish itself in multi-generational sustained spread. Remember, early on, the Chinese were saying there is no human-to-human transmission and all 27 cases were from the market. Now we know the market was not the source. It was the amplifier." So that day, the 26th, in his notes, he's very clear. It didn't come from the market. Publicly, he was saying the opposite. Now, that isn't even a perjury situation if he's saying that publicly in a Zoom call or situation. But doesn't the Senate, especially the Homeland Security and Government Affairs Committee, have the right to get to the bottom of why you're publicly saying one thing, misleading the American people, when you're privately writing, it is the exact opposite? That's the problem here. It's important that we trust these institutions. It's important that we trust people that would be in the future in a pandemic situation trust someone that is in a position of telling the American people what is what. And as we keep going through this diary and what he said publicly, they were many times at odds, as well as getting the ridiculous things where he's pointing out how famous he is. People are waving. They're naming donuts after him. All of that's in the diaries and all that.
3: He's buying his own bootleg merch.
14: At the same time, he goes before the Senate and says he has to take the Fifth Amendment. Now, there is the Josh Hawley statement of saying we, and there is precedent for that, that if you have no real concern of prosecution,
3: the legal consequences,
14: right, because of this pardon, then you don't have to worry about that. You can't invoke your Fifth Amendment privilege. There could be arguments that maybe he's concerned about state prosecution or things of that. I would tend personally for everyone, and I'm not a Fifth Amendment expert, but I would almost want more absolute authority of the text of the Constitution than the precedent on whether or not you can waive your right to the Fifth Amendment protection.
3: Yeah, I don't think that's...
14: But it is still telling. And also, in a civil suit, if you are sued civilly and you take the Fifth Amendment, a jury can infer some guilt there. Well, you can't saying, in a criminal.
3: At a minimum, it shows he's concerned about the way he would answer these questions.
14: Right.
3: Or his lawyer is concerned. Yeah, I'm sure they have meetings beforehand going, okay, if you're going to ask this, how are you going to answer it? And then at some point they said, you know what? Just plead the Fifth 111 times. And by the end of it, we'll just walk out of this and just be done with it. You show up, you did what you're supposed to do. You know what? It's probably sound legal advice if you're his lawyer. I'm not saying it's moral. I'm not saying it's the right thing to do. I'm saying if you're just talking about have a client who clearly could perjure himself or could do something that could cause a damage to that very, very broad pardon that he had and that everyone really got in the Biden administration, that at this point, remember, a lot of started under Trump, but the Biden administration is who pardoned him. When you have that significant of a pardon, why risk it? And you may say, well, it's better for the American people. Again, I'm not judging this based on what's right and wrong at this point. I'm talking about if you're a lawyer trying to give him advice, I understand that, especially if you're an older person who could get easily tripped up. It's the reason why he wouldn't answer simple questions. People ask about that, you know, questions like, is there a folder in front of you? Well, the reason you're saying no is you don't want to open up anything for questioning. And clearly that was the route they decided to go. Does it make you look bad? Sure. Does it make you look guilty? Of course it does. But does it also end up with you messing something up and going to jail? Also, no. So you take a day of a little egg on the face and you move forward.
14: Well, and once again, I think there is some sort of catharsis for the American people and the constituents of these senators asking these questions.
3: Sure.
14: But this isn't just one of those, you know, made-for-TV type hearings. Obviously it is. People were tuned in. But I think that the real questions they were asking that he would take the Fifth to are necessary. Because even this,
3: We should have these answers, by the way. I'm not saying that we... I don't want it to be misconstrued at all that I'm saying this is the right thing to do. But I'm saying it's probably the best legal advice to keep him out of some sort of legal trouble. Right. I understand why a lawyer would say, don't do this.
14: Well, and once again, when you look at this, this is from his diary, February 1st, 2020, and they're talking about the origins once again. And if they had been forthcoming about the origins, I think a lot of the issues people had would have been able to be navigated in a more constructive way. Because all of a sudden we know that, and now we definitely know he was lying publicly versus what he was saying in his diary. That is where people stopped to trust him. And this is, once again, he's talking February 1st, says the rest felt, talking about all this list of doctors, that deliberate insertion was possible. And given the fact that Dr. Zhang Li Shi at the University of Wuhan has been working for years on gain of function in coronaviruses to allow adaptation of the spike protein to bind to human ACE2 receptor. He's saying the doctor at the University of Wuhan was working on the very science that allowed the coronavirus to adapt to humans. And only one out of a litany of doctors disagreed with the fact that it could have been done on purpose.
3: All right, we'll keep you updated on this topic. We're also going to move forward a little bit. There's a lot going on in the world, including what's happening in Iran and some big updates from the world of the ACLJ. If you've been following a lot of our cases, we've got a big update coming up in the next segment. And of course, we're in the Liberty Drive. I'm going to tell you why you got to give today.
20: We've witnessed monumental legal victories from defending the 14th Amendment and protecting our sacred American right to vote, the overturning of Roe v. Wade, and standing up for the religious liberty of our kids and seniors. But even with the many historic wins we've achieved, the battle is far from over. The attacks on our constitutionally protected rights persist. Countless unborn babies remain in jeopardy, and across the globe, innocent Christians are being targeted and killed across this country and around the world. This fight isn't just the ACLJ's. It's all of ours. It belongs to every American who wants to preserve the values and beliefs on which this nation was founded. None of the victories we've won would have been possible without the unwavering support of ACLJ members and ACLJ champions. It's been an honor to fight for you all these years. Join us in fighting for freedom. Have your donation doubled at ACLJ.
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12: Welcome back to Seculo. Look, the work of the ACLJ continues on each and every day. And whether we're talking about what's happening in the news, Capitol Hill, whatever it may be, I always want to make sure we center ourselves back on the incredible work our team is doing here, whether, again, that's on the media side or whether that's on the legal side. I mean, look, we only have a couple days left in our Liberty Drive. That's where we're asking for a donation, and those donations are doubled today. I mean, they put some notes in front of me. I can just read through a couple quick ones before we get an update on really some of the information that Will has on another case that you were familiar with. This is just currently, these are just a few little things we're doing here. Over the last year, we've engaged in 237 pro-life cases, 128 international cases, 317 school matters, 207 government cases, 149 religious liberty cases. And that's a lot more, because even this week, we are defending these Colorado pastors who are being cited and shut down for having worship services at a public park. We're defending pro-life centers from a state-led and taxpayer-funded slander campaign. You know about that in Massachusetts. We've been working on that for years. In federal court, the ACLJ has been defending parental rights and the right to direct the education of their children how they feel is proper. And we're talking about taking Iran's seizure of St. Peter's Evangelical Church, the oldest operating Protestant church in the country, straight to the UN Human Rights Council with one of our official team members with an official letter. We're also pressing that with Congress and with Secretary of State Rubio to act. This is just a very, very small overview of the work that we're doing here. Those are just sort of some interesting talking points. And then you go more nuanced. You go into the cases that are happening, the individual people. You heard about some yesterday. And today we have an update on another one. And this one, Will, has been one we've talked about before. This is a girl, a Christian girl, who seems to continually get herself into some hot water with the school because she is very loud and proud about her faith.
14: Well, once again, she's in hot water only because she's exercising her constitutional rights and she has a strong faith. That's the only reason that this girl is ever in trouble with this school. She's not a troublemaker. She's not doing things to violate rules. She's just living out her faith. But we've talked about this girl. This is the third time that we've had to represent this girl. It was back in when she was in second grade, I believe, when she originally was subjected to searches of her backpack for contraband. And what was the contraband? It was her Bible or gospel tracts, and she was told you cannot talk to other students about your faith. She had other issues this school year surrounding wanting Bible club, situations like that. And then finally, at the end of the school year, there was an inclusion assembly that she was wanting to be opted out of, and we sent a letter to the school saying, here's the facts. Here's what happened. We need assurances that this will never happen again, that there's instruction to teachers that this, and they basically wrote back a letter saying none of this is true. None of it's true. And we're like, okay, first of all, there's a pattern here.
3: Yeah, we know it.
14: We understand that you are targeting this poor girl that over and over again, who's just trying to live out her faith. You're trying to violate her rights. We have now filed not only a federal lawsuit, not just on the inclusion assembly, but on this entire pattern of targeting. And last week we filed a motion for a preliminary injunction, getting ready for this back to school time period, basically wanting the court to put a preliminary injunction in effect that will protect this student from any adverse action or retaliation from the school as they go back to school. And this case makes clear that this is a lot about much more than just her right to opt out of that assembly. That really it is about her First Amendment rights, where she has the right to share her faith with willing classmates during non-

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2: Deal with the fact that a school is being unjust with you. And look, we've all dealt with school systems that we don't agree with. And, you know, sometimes they don't get up to the point of being, lawsuits. Some do. But instead, she's able to turn to the ACLJ team again and again and again. And she's able to get top tier attorneys who are ready to jump into action and help defend her. As Will said, it's a painful process. It's not fun. No one wants to go through this. You would hopefully not want to do this over and over and over again in your life. But unfortunately, that is the occasion for this this poor girl. But we have been able to provide all of this for her, again, with no cost to her. And that is only because people like you who listen and watch and engage in what we do here. Maybe you spend time on our website. Maybe you spend time on our social media platforms. Maybe you have gone to ACLJ.org and you have asked for legal help yourself. At the end of the day, to be able to afford to do that, it's not like everyone here is a volunteer. I want to be able to hire, I've always said this, the best of the best. I want this show to look the best it can possibly look. I want this broadcast to look as professional as possible. I want to have the best producers. I want to have the best writers. I want to have the best team members. And then I want to have the best legal team as well. And we want to have offices in Washington, D.C., in Nashville, Tennessee, in Strasbourg, France, for our European Center, in Jerusalem, and in places we don't talk about, can't talk about, won't talk about. None of it happens without you. In these special months, and again, I know people get a little frustrated in the comments because they're like, Logan, you spend too much time doing this. Understand that this is a multi-million dollar operation that does not happen without you. These are these special months where we have a group of donors who are ready to give, and they are ready to unlock their pledge. This isn't one of those, you get the, a lot of times you get the emails from politicians, that's a 400 times your match. It's not that. These people are just willing to double whatever comes in. And again, there's a limit to that. That limit is very high because we're able to go to a lot of members and say, hey, you know, come together. And again, I tell you, if we ever reach close to that limit, not only will I be celebrating, I will be letting you know. Usually we don't have to worry about that. I'm going to encourage you, though. This is the day to do it. We are wrapping up this month. We are July 29th. This Liberty Drive ends. And again, we've been celebrating the 250 of America. This is it. We are just a couple days away from the end of this drive, where donations are doubled. I want you to be a part of it today. That is at ACLJ.org. You know, we'll move into other things that we'll talk about throughout the year. And of course, towards the end of the year, a lot opens up. We were already talking about Christmas. We're already talking about what happens. You know, we're not only in back to school mode, we're already looking towards quarter four. Because what happens come November, Christmas display starts going up. And again, we're talking about global gigantic issues that are literally life and death around the world for people of faith. And then we're talking about people like this. A girl who just wants to be passionate about her faith, live it publicly, live it loudly, not in a troublemaker. And the other side, people just want to put up a nativity scene. And they only want to do it, by the way, if other religions and other people's holidays are also well represented. But that's too much for some communities. But the ACLJ team's going to be there. That's the end of our first half hour. We got a second half hour coming up. I need you to be a part of the broadcast today. This second half hour is available on ACLJ.org, on YouTube, Rumble, Facebook. 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Of course, you can catch us later wherever you get your podcast. But right now, 12 to 1 p.m. Eastern time is when we broadcast live. 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

0: informed and engaged, now more than ever. This is Seculo. 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
1: Second half hour of the show today. Let's catch you up on some of the topics we're talking about. Then we're going to go around the world to some of the other content that is happening, because there's a lot happening, including some real big pushback in Iran. And you're going to hear President Trump had some not-so-G-rated language to say about what he's going to do next to Iran. Maybe we can figure out a way to do that in a more edited way, a more radio-friendly way, but did not take too kindly some of the attacks that came onto our base in Jordan. We're going to discuss that. Also, Dr. Fauci pleads the fifth 111 times this morning. All about, of course, the questioning surrounding his journal entries. That, again, I want to clarify. We say journal entries. This isn't someone came in and stole this guy's, you know, fuzzy pink journal. We are talking about someone who was keeping a government log. I think we need him. That's maybe a more apt way to put it. A government log each and every day of what was going on. And yes, it's written from a very personal and sometimes in a way teenage girl kind of way. And I mean that with, you know, love, as someone who has tween girls. It feels sometimes like the statements that were being made in this are comical. Of course, none of it should be treated with funny. Millions of people died. It was one of the worst things that's happened in our country. And it does make you question how severe people really on the inside were taking it during both administrations. But of course, Dr. Fauci himself, who, again, I have not been on here ever. I mean, someone who lays claim or blasts him. You know, I think there were a lot of people during that were trying to figure out the best way forward. And there were times where I would say maybe it was going too far with some people's thoughts and processes on him. But what it's clear with this journal entries that have come out is that not only is a lot of the, again, I don't think it's the conspiracy theories are true. It's more he was saying one thing, and really, there was an alternate reality happening. And some of that was his own brain and his own celebrity. And then the other side was not preparing the American people in the correct way.
2: Well, and once again, you brought up that, and these are what some of these entries are. Once again, not on a home computer, not on a personal diary written, but on a government computer as government record, as he's discussing very serious issues at the same time about the origins, talking about gain of function research, something we were told wasn't happening, all of this stuff. But here's some of those examples. Crazy, crazy. Donuts are being named after me. T-shirts have my picture on them and are being sold. San Francisco Radio is dedicating a song to me. Curtis Mayfield singing Keep On Pushing. Coloring pictures with crayons for my picture. FaceTime with Trevor Noah. Instagram with Steph Curry. Big front page article about me in the Washington Post. Very flattering. I am the most famous and talked about person in the country and one of the most recognizable people in the world, et cetera, et cetera. It goes on.
1: And that's none of that is a lie. None of it is wrong. It's just the way it was presented. At the same time, you're creating a government log where you're supposed to be talking about here's what's happening day to day. And again, this wasn't something he probably had to do, something he was choosing to do. And then writing it in a way, he said, that was sadly and dark comedy at its worst, maybe. Just going, I can't believe this is really what was going through. The person who was trying to keep us safe during all of this, the person we were relying on directly. And look, a lot of people had pushback against him. I understand the pushback against him. I also understand the pushback against the pushback. But when you look at this kind of thing, that is, again, dark comedy, because it's an elderly man speaking like this about himself. I mean, how embarrassing. I mean, just be honest. Like, it's just embarrassing. It's wild. It's wild. Phone lines are open. I want to hear from you. 1-800-684-3110. We get back. We're also going to talk again about the response that is happening in Iran. That MOU is gone, everybody. And President Trump said some pretty strong words about what is going to happen next. We'll make sure those are edited, safe for the little ears. But, you know, only in a way that this president seems to say, at least out loud and publicly, and making statements. So we'll discuss that coming up here. Again, phone lines are open. I want to hear from you. 1-800-684-3110. That's at 1-800-684-3110. Liberty Drive, you know the drill. ACLJ.org. Have them doubled. We'll be right back.
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1: All right, get on hold, by the way. This is the time, everyone. Give me a call, 1-800-684-3110, because the next segment, I'll take your calls. Actually, in this segment, I'll even take some calls. So 1-800-684-3110. I'm going to move us into what's going on in Iran. You know, there was a surprise attack that happened in our military bases in Jordan. Let's give a little update on what happened there, and then what President Trump said to Fox News, and what looks like the future of this conflict is going to look like.
2: Well, this is yesterday. There was a missile strike, which was attempted to be a surprise attack, is how it's being framed, by Iran on American forces in Jordan. We have military installations in Jordan, and that is what ballistic missiles were launched at on Tuesday. Central Command described it as an attempted surprise attack. Fortunately, all of the missiles were intercepted. So this was a failed attack by Iran. But the president had paused the fighting on Friday after, I believe, it was 13 consistent days of striking Iran. This was as there were reports on Monday that the U.S. was in very deep talks with Iran. But that, once again, they had come back to the table. They had apparently said some things that allowed the president to believe that he wanted to pause the strikes on Friday. And what did Iran do? They utilized that to hit American bases. I know those watching this broadcast are not going to be surprised by this, but
1: I wonder why this keeps happening, in the sense of why do we keep taking the foot off the gas and saying, you know what, we're going to go back to the negotiating table, when every time, I know President Trump wants it to end in some sort of, you know, kumbaya moment where we are all shaking hands and he has created peace in the Middle East, and that's fantastic. I would love that. But the signs just point to that's not how this is going to play out. And it didn't play out this way, by the way, because we didn't really do the job. We didn't go in there and actually topple this regime. Let's just be honest. That should have been goal number one. Instead, you thought you're going to take out the top people, and then we're going to be able to talk and have these negotiations. Show me the proof that that works at all. Because at this point, you're having our military-based attack, and then President Trump having to respond. And he responded out of rage to Fox News this morning. I don't even want to say rage. Who knows? I mean, this is President Trump. This is the way he talks. But he, to Trey Yingst, he said, again, this was a quote that was probably given over the phone, my assumption.
2: Yes.
1: He said, "We are going to beat the blanking blank out of them. You can fill in the gaps of what those blanks are." You know President Trump, you know the way he likes to talk. You know that I'm not a huge fan of that, but I understand in this situation, when our military has been attacked, that you do want to respond this way. So I'm not sitting here clutching my pearls, offended here that this is how President Trump responded. In some ways, how I kind of wish he would have responded from day one.
2: Well, and once again, we're also seeing a new interesting phase to this as well. This is, there's also reports that Saudi Arabia, in conjunction with the U.S. military, was striking some targets that were in Iraq that were Iran-backed militias. Seeing more coordination with the military of Gulf states, especially if you see countries like Bahrain, Kuwait start to get involved directly, publicly, there's no doubt that these countries have been supporting and participating, as well as we have our military facilities there. But if you see them on record of we participated in airstrikes with the United States, I think that is a completely different game. I also think that it is something that could lead to pressure from those Gulf states in continuing what we started. And so that is a good thing, one, for the pressure that's on the American military, pressure back here at home, that letting the neighbors of Iran kind of take the lead moving forward. And I also think their prerogatives may be, we want to get rid of the state that is the infrastructure, the state government of the Islamic Republic of Iran, could be something that those Gulf nations want to see toppled. And therefore, you see a difference of, it wasn't the U.S. that went in and did it. There's some semantics games that could play out a little bit easier for the American people here back home. But it is interesting to see the Saudis that are taking a lead with this as well, coordinating with us. And I do think that if Kuwait, the UAE gets more directly involved, as well as Bahrain, you see a completely different chapter of this conflict, and something that could drastically change the outcome, something more like what we have been looking for and hoping for, which would be a regime change in Iran. And it would be carried out in a way that doesn't necessarily look like what we think of the United States going in and toppling a regime.
1: Yeah, we'll keep you updated on what ends up coming out of these statements from President Trump, what it actually looks like when he claims that, you know, this profanity-laced statement of what we're going to do to this country. We'll keep you updated on what that looks like, I'm sure, in the coming days.
2: Well, and to be honest, some of these threats from the president have not lived up to what we would have liked him to follow through with. When he has said, like, they're going to get hit harder than they've ever been hit before, yeah. Sometimes it isn't harder than they've ever been hit before. Or when they probably need it.
1: Sometimes it's just a threat. You know what? And sometimes that's probably a good way to play. Sometimes good negotiation tactic. Sometimes we need to actually be doing what we're saying we're going to do, or go ahead and respond and finish this the way it needs to be finished. I do want to take a call bouncing back to the Fauci situation. Let's go to Damon, who's calling in California. You can give me a call, too, at 1-800-684-3110. I'm going to take as many calls as I can in the next segment. Go ahead, Damon.
7: Hey there. I just want to start by saying thank you for your hard work. I love the ACLJ and what you guys do. You guys work hard for us, and I thank you for that.
1: Thanks, Damon. Appreciate it.
7: Yeah, and as far as Fauci goes, look, these people are lying to the public, and the results are murder, you know what I mean? Poverty, lack, and decrease for the American people, and it's ludicrous, and they need to be held accountable. Our lawmakers need to put these people in prison.
1: Damon, your phone dropped, unfortunately. Of course, look, when you have a moment where you have one of these big leaders taking the fifth 111 times, and of course you have this, but there is one big problem. And that is, of course, that Dr. Fauci and everybody else essentially involved in this was given a pretty darn big blanket pardon. And you don't want to strip people of their pardon authority. You don't want to strip people their Fifth Amendment rights, okay? That will come back and bite you hard.
2: Yeah.
1: Both of those will. Huge. So you may not like Dr. Fauci. And look, after reading this, and, you know, you were all in a haze, and you look back and someone put, you know, the magazine covers from, you know, just a couple months into.
2: In Style. Let's put that
1: in Style one. I mean, you go with that one, which, again, was in July of 2020. We're talking about when the world was still very shut down, even here in the South, when you know, everything was just starting to kind of repopulate in the South. Everything else was still closed around the country. And he's there, poolside, looking like a real cool dude. And now we know that this wasn't posturing. In some ways, I would have thought this was a creative photographer who took an interesting photo, kind of a funny photo of this doctor who has become this celebrity character because we needed that. But no. We read his diary entries and see that he was falling for his own hype, that it became what happens to a lot of celebrities, where you become incredibly self-obsessed. But you would hope the one celebrity that was dealing with millions of people's potential lives. And all of us lost friends and family to COVID. So I'm not undercutting that at all. And in fact, I'm standing up for them and saying, I would hope at that point, this is not what he was focused on. That he was actually focused on saving people's lives. And, you know, we haven't talked like vaccine stuff and any of that, because I can at least say, at least that to me felt like an attempt to help people. But the celebrity side, not that.
2: Well, and here's another question. Damon says, why aren't lawmakers putting people in jail? Our constitutional framework, the legislative branch isn't the executive branch that carries out law enforcement. They make the laws. They don't enforce the laws. That's
1: why we need to abolish Congress.
2: Well, once again, that's the point I wanted to make up, is that even parliamentary systems, where the executive function comes from the legislative as well, they aren't separated. That is something unique to America that we don't need to give up on.
1: You need to qualify that. I'm not saying that.
2: No,
1: I'm referencing an older show.
2: The Democrat Socialists of America are actually wanting to. They are not happy with the separation of powers, with the way that things go. And while we may see this injustice, it does protect all of us from someone that would want to abuse the system if this is followed correctly. That's why we fight for the Constitution, even when it comes to just a girl in an elementary school in Washington State, because it can affect all of us, that ripple effect, if we let one constitutional violation go forward. And a lot of questions are coming up about the pardon. And I think we should hold that for next segment. We got 1 minute left. Stick around.
1: 1 minute in this segment.
2: That's right. We're going to address the pardon, because a lot of people saying it's auto pen, it's not valid. We're going to talk about that in the next segment, because I think you need to hear what we have to say on that.
1: All right. We got a couple lines still open at 1-800-684-3110. If you're on hold, stay on hold. I'm going to get to you. That's right. Sounds like my favorite boy band, but it's Rocky, Barry, Bobby, and Dan. They're a British boy band, I feel like.
2: Well, your favorite boy bands are British,
1: yeah.
2: Always.
1: Yeah, yeah. You got
2: Never American.
1: That. Westlife.
2: That's why you said things about our Constitution. You want to go back to a more parliamentary system.
1: That's what
2: system.
1: I said. That's why, yeah. That's why you quote me on that.
2: Exactly.
1: 1-800-684-3110. Stay on hold. I'll get to you if you're on hold right now. And if not, get on hold. And we're going to wrap up this Liberty Drive strong here on a Wednesday. Be a part of it at ACLJ.org. Be right back.
8: We've witnessed monumental legal victories, from defending the 14th Amendment and protecting our sacred American right to vote, the overturning of Roe v. Wade, and standing up for the religious liberty of our kids and seniors. But even with the many historic wins we've achieved, the battle is far from over. The attacks on our constitutionally protected rights persist. Countless unborn babies remain in jeopardy, and across the globe, innocent Christians are being targeted and killed across this country and around the world. 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
1: Welcome back to Secula. We're going to take your phone calls here right off the bat, but Will wanted to address Big Sharpie Gate. Okay. Right?
2: Sharpie Gate.
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1: Auto Pen. 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
2: That's right.
1: That was election thing.
2: Logan's going to get all the keywords that will make this YouTube video not get
1: it's
2: served.
1: It's 2020 all over again, everybody.
2: Oh,
1: okay?
2: No.
1: We're bringing it back. Don't you miss it?
2: So I do think it's interesting, the pardon issue, which a lot of people want to bring up, that the auto pen concerns, et cetera, whether or not it's a valid pardon if Joe Biden did not sign it himself. One, here's where everyone should be cautioned. If we go down that road, they are going to try to do that for every pardon of every president. They're already trying to build. President Trump doesn't have the mental capacity to be president, so therefore, they're going to try to invalidate everything he did through that argument.
1: Because two things can be true at one time, by the way. Was Joe Biden in control of the presidency? Was he making these decisions himself? By the way, I believe with all his pardons, I think he was probably pretty high up involved in it. But let's say he wasn't, okay? That is also not the same as that everything with an auto pen is now invalid, because you would then, as Will said, there are plenty of people that use an auto pen professionally who were making those decisions. They just purely don't physically sign the document. They're not putting a wet signature down. They have somebody doing that. That's not uncommon. So you then have to go to that conversation of, is we mentally able to do that? We're able to have the, and that is not the road we need to go down. They were pardoned. Live with it.
2: Well, and here's the other thing as well. As textualist, as an organization that fights for the written word of the Constitution, not as a living, breathing document as President Obama would look at it, and many of the liberal judicial philosophers would say that, you know, you can just infer different things based off of it. When you read the pardon power, it's Article 2, Section 2 of the U.S. Constitution. You can read it. It talks about it's under the Commander-in-Chief Clause of Section 2, and then it gets to, and he shall have power to grant reprieves and pardons for offenses against the United States, except in cases of impeachment. Effectively, he can't, because it's outside the judicial process, it is a political process, impeachment within Congress. That's another separation of powers argument there. But all it says is he shall have the power to grant reprieves and pardons for offenses against the United States. Article 1, Section, Section about signing laws.
1: Well, take some calls, Will.
2: Sorry, no. Article 1 of the Constitution, we're talking about passing legislation, actually specifically talks about in Section 7 that the president shall sign legislation. There's no requirement for a signature of a pardon. Many people believe the president could just speak a proclamation of a pardon and it be valid. So the auto pen argument of trying to say he didn't officially sign it, it is trying to infer something there that also, I think the only person who could maybe make the case that those pardons aren't valid are Joe Biden himself. If Joe Biden were to come out and say, they signed these and put them out there and I didn't, that would be one thing. But Joe Biden has never claimed that these things aren't valid, that it wasn't a directive of him, that he did not indeed pardon these people.
1: Let's do it, yeah.
2: So I think it's a very dangerous road to go down if you start to, because of Joe Biden, because of the issues he had, you try to make a rule that then will be a one-size-fits-all rule that they will use against President Trump. And anything you like going forward, they will try to find a loophole eliminating what happened the prior 4 years whenever parties change power.
1: I want to go ahead and take some calls. We're going to try our best to get through everybody. But let's start with Rocky in Virginia. Go ahead.
11: I just want to ask you, where in the Constitution does it allow communists or dictators or monarchies to come into this country and hold office? And they're trying to do everything that Donald Trump did to protect this country, and they're going to turn it all the way back the way it was, because they're allowing illegals to come in here, and they dominate the states because they put them all in these big cities.
1: Yeah, Rocky, hey, I'm only going to cut you off because we are just going to run out of time to get to other calls. You're saying, where does the Constitution allow it? I mean, essentially, these are people that are being elected normally. They're also running in political parties that are accepted in America. They're running as mainstream Democrats. Even if they're Democrat socialists, a lot of times they are not adopting that they're adopting the platform, not necessarily adopting the party. There's nothing stopping that at this point.
2: Well, once again, the First Amendment gives a lot of broad protection for freedom of association. Once again, you don't want to start weaponizing something that is not in the Constitution to try and say you can't be, you can be a socialist in America.
1: Yeah.
2: You also have the right not to vote for those
1: people. If people want to torpedo the country and they want to elect those people fair, what are we going to do about it? We got to fight back. Okay. Let's go to Dan in Ohio. Dan, go ahead.
12: Yeah, I was back on the Iran thing. I was just wondering, they say we're going to upgrade and bomb them more. Everything. I'm wondering why we ain't hitting the Iranian guard. I mean, I think these are the people that really need to be removed from the earth. And I just don't see it happening.
2: Well, I think, Dan, one, we don't have a readout of every target that's been hit by the government. We don't know exactly what the strategy is, and that's the way it operates. Those are classified things. But I know that the IRGC is who we are fighting in this, that when sinking the Navy, they took out the IRGC Navy as well. There are that differentiation between the regular army and the IRGC, and I think the big battle is between mostly IRGC targets. So I don't know if we are targeting heads of the IRGC like we were in the early days of that anymore. Definitely the fight right now is mostly against IRGC.
1: All right. Thank you, Dan. Let's go to Barry, who's calling. Barry in Montana. Go ahead.
13: Yeah. A question on the pardons. If I remember right, 4 or 5 years ago, between Jordan and Jay, been a long time listener, they were talking on a pardon that,
1: yeah,
13: when you got pulled in front of Congress, you could not plead the Fifth.
1: Yeah, I'll bring that up with them and see if they want to address that next week. And look, there is precedent to that, which is what was brought up today. But that doesn't mean it isn't an option.
2: Well, one, if you do plead the Fifth, but you have that pardon, that is what there is precedent, as Logan said, that you don't have the concern of jeopardy or the risk of endangering yourself, incriminating yourself. Now, the other angle is, could he be arguing later that, and this would have to be in a judicial forum, that I have fear of state retribution, of state prosecution, so still wanting to keep that Fifth Amendment. But here's the other thing. It's not just all of a sudden you say, you can't do that. Now they are going to have this vote scheduled for August 5th on whether to hold him in contempt.
1: Yep. So we'll see.
2: So if he's in contempt of Congress, there are issues that could go along with that as well.
1: Yeah, and then we'll be talking about more years and years. Let's quickly go to Bobby. Bobby, you got like 20 seconds. Go ahead.
14: I'm confused about what Donald Trump's going to do. Do you sense now that he's going to do it the right way in Iran, or is he still going to hold back? That's my question.
1: Yeah, Bobby, I don't know. Look, I don't hold your breath. I'll look to see what happens here. I think that a lot of times these are big threats that hopefully bring people back to the negotiating table. I think that's President Trump's plan. So far, it has worked in temporary bursts. It has not worked in a long-term strategy. I'm sure there are better people who are more educated than I in this topic, and hopefully they're the ones making this call with President Trump. We will see. I don't want to say I've lost hope. I think there could be some really good things that can still come out of this conflict with Iran. You hope so. We'll see what happens. Look, we got more shows coming up this week, but we're wrapping up the Liberty Drive. Be a part of it today. 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Thanks for watching. Thanks for listening. We'll be back with more shows tomorrow. And each and every day, Monday through Friday, 12 to 1 p.m. Eastern Time. Until then, we'll talk to you later.
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15: Hey, I am Katie Evans. 90s, early 2000s, but jelly roll pens, they were all the rage. And every now and then I go and I buy them at Michael's. And I don't know what it is, but it's the same problem. Maybe I'm doing something wrong. I could be the problem. But some of my pens do the same thing they did when I was a kid and just like kind of stop writing. Not because they're out of ink. It just gets clogged somehow. And you got to like slam it down on the paper. And then you got like holes and little marks all over your paper. And hey, listen, I just want to have some whimsy in my life. I want to have some nostalgia. I've got some that are really good. The gold, the little stars, because it's just kind of like a gold shimmer in every color. Those work really well. But yeah, I don't know. There's just something nostalgic about every now and then taking notes in a fanciful, colorful, sparkly pen. And maybe that's just a girly thing. I don't know, but I do enjoy it. And you'd think that in the 20, 30 years, 40 years, I don't know how long this company's been going, but you'd think that they'd make it so it wouldn't get so clogged so easily.
16: How has prayer impacted your life?
17: 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After I pray, yes, the situation's there, but I'm able to see it differently, and God carries me through that situation through prayer.
16: Join the KKLA prayer community at kkla.com, keyword prayer.
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0: Welcome to Lift Up Jesus with Pastor Dudley Rutherford. I'm Kyle Welch. We are here every weekday at this time to share the good news of Jesus and to lift up his name to this city. No matter if you are listening right now from your car or at home or in your place of work, we believe that today's sermon from Pastor Dudley will be a blessing to everyone. So if you can, get out your Bibles and let's join Pastor Dudley right now with his message.
1: Amen. Take your Bibles and turn to Matthew chapter 5. Take your Bibles and turn to Matthew chapter 5. This is Jesus's first sermon in the Gospels. And it's a long sermon. It's all of Matthew 5, Matthew 6, and Matthew chapter 7. And the Beatitudes are his opening statements as he gets into his sermon. He's just kind of beginning the sermon. And we've talked about this. If you look at the first 9, 10, 11 verses of Matthew chapter 5, 9 different times he uses the word blessed or the word happy. He says blessed, blessed, blessed, or happy, happy, happy, however you translate that. And if I were to ask you right now, and if you were going to be totally honest, if I told you you had one wish for anything you could wish, any wish, something that would make you happy, what would you wish for? What would make you happy? The story is told of a man who came to his minister for help, and the man had been suffering severe, severe depression. And so the minister tried everything he could think of to cheer this man up, and nothing would cheer him up. Nothing worked. I mean, he was in a state of depression. And finally, when he'd exhausted all of his ideas, the minister said to the man, he said, "Let me tell you what you need to do." He said, "There's a carnival in town." And he goes, "I went the other night. It was one of the most enjoyable things I've ever done." And he said, "There's a clown in that carnival. If you go watch that clown, I guarantee you that clown will put a smile on your face. You'll laugh if you'll go." And the man turns to the minister and says, "Sir, I am that clown." Everywhere you turn, no matter what people look like on the outside, inside, they are longing desperately for happiness, for joy, for fulfillment. And you know the story. You know the drill. People try drugs. They try alcohol. They think that's going to solve their problems. They'll try sex, pornography, maybe shopping, or getting involved in relationships. And we can all attest that we pursue those things seeking happiness, but at the end of that road, those things only lead to more depression in our lives. They do not satisfy the longings of the heart. And the answer and the solution to all of our problems are found in this book. They're found in the teachings of Christ. You need to look to Jesus and his words if you're looking for true happiness. When we go ahead and clap, that's okay. When we come to Matthew 5, the very first verse, at the start of the Beatitudes, there's a little phrase. The Bible says that there were large crowds that were there. And I look at this audience right here. This kind of looks like a large crowd to me. And I just imagine that Jesus was going to be there and he's teaching. He's got a large crowd of people. The question is, why is there a large crowd of people there that day following Jesus? Well, really, they were there for the same reasons you're here right now. They were looking for purpose. They were looking for something that would fulfill them. And maybe they were there for some free food. Maybe they were there because they needed a miracle or two, or they needed healing. Or maybe they just saw Jesus as a good luck charm. Maybe they thought Jesus would bless them. And so the Bible says there was just a large crowd there. And you know, we just kind of read into that. They were searching. And then Jesus begins to talk, and he turns their thinking upside down. He says to them, "Hey, if you'd like to be happy, if you really want to be blessed, you've got to do these 8 things. And if you'll do these 8 things," we know them as the Beatitudes, "you'll find inner joy, inner peace, and inner happiness." And the very first one, he said, he starts off by saying, You've got to become poor in spirit. And poor in spirit is where you get to that point in your life where you realize, man, you are nothing without God, and God is all you need. And every day of your life, you just get up and beg to have that relationship with God, that you don't need anything else, that you are totally dependent upon God for everything in your life. Okay? Then Jesus talked about, and he says, you got to mourn. And you got to be broke over your own failures and the failures of your nation. And you just got to realize that without God, you are lost. And so you cry out to God. And if you'll cry out to God and you seek God, that He will forgive you. Only God can restore. God will comfort you if you'll be honest before Him. And then the third thing that he said, which is our text today, he said, blessed are the meek, for they shall inherit the earth. Okay, what does that mean? I got to be honest with you. If you know nothing about God, nothing about church, you've never read this, you'd think that was the silliest thing you've ever read in your life. Blessed are the meek, for they shall inherit the earth. Sounds ridiculous, because the earth that I live on is a dog-eat-dog world. Or a cat-eat-mouse world. I mean, it is the survival of the fittest. The only thing the meek get on this earth today is left behind. So, what does this mean? Blessed are the meek, for they shall inherit the earth. Well, let me start off with just the definition. You've got to get the definition of meekness right. If you mess up on the if you don't even know what true meekness is about, This beatitude means nothing to you. Most people equate meekness with a thing called weakness. Being timid or afraid or lacking courage. And our first definition, or part of our definition, write this down. Meekness is not weakness. It is not lack of courage. It's not being wimpy, sickly, or cowardly. Y'all remember a man named Moses? How many of you remember Mo in the Bible? Moses. Well, back in Numbers chapter 12, I'll put it on the screen, verse 3. The Bible says, and this is back in Numbers, this man named Moses was very, what's the word? Weak or meek? Are you sure? It says this man named Moses was very meek above all the men which were upon the face of the earth. What that says is, out of all the people on the face of the entire earth, that one guy, Moses, was the meekest man on the entire planet. Now, if you think meekness means weakness, then you know nothing about Moses. Study his life. 10 times he stood before the great Pharaoh and said, let my people go. Let God's people go. Moses was the one that led 1.6 million Hebrews out of slavery in Egypt. And then Moses was the guy that went up on the mountainside and stood in the very presence of God and received the 10 commandments of God and brought them down and delivered them to the people. So don't tell me that meekness means weakness or lack of courage. Now the second part of this definition, write this down. It is part humility. And it is part gentleness. All right? It's part humility. And it's part gentleness. Now, I want you to write this down. Humility is something really that happens on the inside. It's an inward trait. It's an inward quality. And the thing about the Beatitudes that you have to understand is that they are stepping stones. You see me up here? They're stepping stones. And the first Beatitude is, blessed are the poor in spirit. You can't go on to the second beatitude, blessed are those who mourn. You'll never get to that step, and you'll never get to this meekness step until you first take the first step. They're stepping stones. The rest of them are irrelevant until, first of all, you get to this point where you are begging, you are poor in spirit, that you are nothing without God. Once you get there, you then can go to the next stepping stone. Mourning over your failures and understanding that only God can forgive you of those sins. Okay? Are you with me? And so, if you get to the first beatitude, you can then get to the second beatitude. You can't go to that third unless you've been on the first beatitude and the second beatitude. But all of that is being humble before God. Once you get there, you can then come over here to this meekness beatitude. Inwardly, there has to be some humility in there. A prideful man never gets past the first beatitude or the second beatitude and never gets to the third beatitude. But once you get here, write this down, there's an outward factor, which is gentleness. Are you with me? This has to do with being sensitive and dealing interactively with people around you. It's having wisdom to gently diffuse tumultuous situations. I will ask you, are you someone who likes to argue a lot? Do you like to fight a lot? Are you someone who gets mad a lot? Do you lose your temper a lot? If so, it means that you're not a very meek person. You need to go back and address the first two beatitudes in your life. Come to this third beatitude. Colossians 3:12 says, therefore, as God's chosen people, which we are, holy, which we're to be, and dearly loved, which we are to clothe ourselves. And if you look at this, these are all outward things that people can see. We are to clothe ourselves with compassion, kindness, here are these two words, humility, gentleness, and patience. And the idea is that you put this on, and when you put these things on, then everybody can see that you're not like everybody else that I know in this world. There's something different about you. And I will tell you that this is not a natural trait. This is not your natural inclination. But these are supernatural things that come as a result of being poor in spirit and mourning. And then you come to this place in your life where in spite of the circumstances and the tumultuousness around you, that you're able to be compassionate and kind and gentle and humble. Which leads us to the third part, which is the true definition of what it means to be meek. And most people have heard of this phrase, but I want you to write it down. It's power under control. Nothing weak about it. It is power, but it's power under control. A couple illustrations. One is just a horse. Horses are normally, when they're born, they're just wild. And if I put you in an arena with a wild horse, you'd be scared out of your mind. Because these things can weigh up to 2,000 pounds. Horses can run 35 to 40 miles an hour. One horse was timed, clocked at 55 miles an hour. They can carry a 300-pound man. When they kick with a 200-mile-per-hour kick with 2,000 pounds of force per square inch. And yet, someone got in there and tamed that horse. All that power under control. That's what meekness is all about. Here's my second illustration. Suppose there's a guy, he weighs 225 pounds, and he's a weightlifter, and he gets in the gym, and he puts on 400 pounds worth of weights, and he's just doing these bench presses. 400 pounds. Just like this. And he gets up, and he's got all these muscles. And this little pipsqueak of a guy comes up. Weighs about 100 pounds. Skinny. No muscles. Looks at that big guy. Says, hey! The guy looks down at the guy and goes, yeah, what do you need? He goes, hey, I just want you to know, you're ugly. And your mother's ugly. And your wife is ugly. And your baby is ugly. And your cat is ugly. I threw that one in there. That big strong guy could take that little guy and turn him into a pretzel if he wanted to. But instead he looks at him, smiles, gets back in the bench press, keeps lifting those weights. That is power under control. Listen to me. It's okay to clap. Listen to me. True strength is not getting upset and cussing somebody out. Some of you have this little confrontation and you think you're the tough guy. I'm going to cuss that person out, and you cuss them out. That's not true strength. True strength is when something doesn't go your way and you don't curse and you control your tongue. That's true strength. True strength is not someone cuts you off the freeway and you honk the horn, because if that's the case, you're going to be honking your horn all day long driving these LA freeways. True strength is you're on the LA freeways and someone cuts you off and you don't honk the horn. That's true strength. True strength is not lusting after a beautiful woman. True strength is you look up and you see a beautiful woman and you look the other way. That's true strength. It's not gossiping, it's refraining from gossip. True strength is not going to the gym, lifting a bunch of weights, and looking at yourself in the mirror every 10 seconds. True strength is going to the gym, working out, and never looking at that mirror a single time. True strength is not going to school and trying to fit in and trying to be like everybody else in your school. True strength is going to school and being what God has called you to be. That's true strength. And then the fourth part of this definition, it really is, meekness is really about serving. It's about putting God's agenda ahead of your own. And it's about looking at those around you and serving them and putting them first. I mean, one of the greatest stories in the Bible, is, if you haven't read it recently, you need to read it again. It's the story of Abraham in Genesis chapter 13. He's got, Abraham has this nephew, and his name is Lot. Everybody say Lot. Lot is Abraham's nephew, and the Bible says that they were so blessed, their herds were so large that the land couldn't contain it. So Abraham says, hey, we've got to go two different directions. We need to split our families and our belongings and go in two different directions. So Abraham, they go up to this high point. Everybody say high point. They go up on this high point where you can see, and off to this direction, it is lush. It is green. There's water. There's like a river, and everything is green and lush. And if you look this way, it's nothing but a desert. I mean, it's just a bunch of rocks. There's nothing green this way. And Abraham, who was probably wiser, probably richer, I know he had seniority, because it's just his little punk nephew Lot. Abraham had every right to decide which direction he would go and say, Lot, you go the opposite. But if you read the Bible says just the opposite. Abraham comes to Lot and says, Lot, I'm going to let you choose. You choose. If you want to go towards the water and the lush fields, the plains, I'll go to the desert. But if you want to go to the desert, then I'll go this way. But I'm going to let you choose. And Lot chose the lush and the green and the what he thought was prosperity and water. And Abraham went towards the desert. And of course, we all know who God blessed. Amen. But that's a picture of meekness. There's no difference between that story than when you leave the church parking lot and there's two cars and you're racing to get out. Let the other person go. This might be the slowest the parking lot ever exits is today, because everybody's waiting. No, you go, you go, you go. You ever go to a restaurant and like, you got a group of people and you rush because you want to sit in a good chair? You ever do that? Huh? Next time you go to a restaurant, don't say, hey, which chair do you want to sit in? I'll sit in the other. No, you just go sit in the bad seat. Can you try that? You have some people over and there's only one piece of pizza left. Always give that to the pastor, okay? I was coaching basketball down here at the school, and it was a junior high team, but it was I had to make a decision who was going to make the A team and the B team. And the first 11 spots I had covered, it came down to the 12th and final spot. I'd cut everybody else. I had one spot left, but I had two kids. There's only two kids left. One spot. And one of them is going to get to be on the A team. And one's going to have to go down and be on the B team. And I like both kids. I didn't want either one have to go down, but there was only 12 spots. And so I don't know what most coaches do, but I know what I chose to do that day. I called both kids in, and I told them the situation. I said, look, I've got one spot left. It's the 12th spot. One of you is going to get that spot. The other, you're going to have to go down and play on the B team. Okay? And I'm torn because I like both of you. I wish you could both be on the A team, but only one of you can get on the A team. Now, I will tell you this, whoever goes down to the B team, you're going to be the star on the B team. You'll get to play like the whole game, but you're going to be on the B team. If you come up to the A team and I put you on that 12th spot, I just want you to know, you're probably never going to get in a game. But you can run around and tell people you're on the A team. So I said, it's up to you. And I just want to know what you think and what you would do if you were in my shoes, because I don't know what to do. So I thought I would just talk to you. And one kid goes, Coach, I'd really like to be on the A team. And the other kid says, Coach, I don't really care. He wants to be on the A team. Let him be on the A team. I don't mind. I'll go down to the B team. And so he went down to the B team, and this other kid got on the A team. Never got in a game. And the other kid went down there and played every game. He was the star. And guess which one of those two kids ended up having a better high school career of those two kids? It's the kid who went down to that B team. It's just a situation where you're here and you look and you analyze everything. A meek person does whatever's going to be a blessing to the people around them. That's meekness. Are you with me? How many of you have ever heard of punctuation marks? Punctuation marks. Raise your hand if you've heard of a punctuation mark. How many of you don't know what a punctuation mark is? Well, a punctuation mark, you know, you write this sentence, then you got to put punctuation marks in. They're just these little tiny commas and periods, just little tiny. And I don't know if it goes here. Does it go here? Where does it go?

0: 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You don't need a building. You don't need a choir. You just need to turn your heart to Air One.
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4: All right, it's officially under 3 months until I get married. Hey there, I am Katie Evans, and I'm getting married the end of October, and it is getting real. Not having second thoughts or anything, but like, oh, yeah, we've got stuff to do. I've got to do a little bit more logistics, figuring things out. I got to call the hotel, be like, hey, do we need to add more rooms to the block? I have got to call the place we're having the little welcome party and make sure everything is good, pay the second half of the deposits on things. And I kept putting things off. I was like, end of July, beginning of August, that's when I'll start, you know, really buckling down on these final things, starting to finalize things. And then I'm like, oh, wait, that's now. We're at the end of July. August is about to start. Oh, it's been a fun time planning this wedding with my fiance. My parents, his parents, have been real good. Sure, there have been a couple hiccups here and there, but nothing too strenuous. And we are really excited. But now it's like, oh, this is happening. And we've got to figure some stuff out.
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8: Light and Life Church in Downey is a life application church. 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
9: My pastor is like, man, he's awesome. 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
12: This is Hugh Hewitt for townhall.com. The future of the West and President Donald's reputation within it through the century will depend on the outcome of the ongoing battle with the Islamic Republic of Iran. America is decisively winning that battle, but it has not yet won it. If President Trump perseveres, that will not happen. If he abandons the battle, it could well be the worst foreign policy debacle for the United States since the end of the Vietnam War, rivaling even that of the catastrophe of President Joe Biden's command to American forces to quickly depart Afghanistan in 2021. Iran is run by religious fanatics. That is the

0: defining threat Iran poses to the region and indeed the world. Most of the West doesn't want to deal with the implications of a theocracy, bound up in medieval theology and run by fanatics in possession of weapons of mass destruction. President Trump is willing to do this, and he's acted on it. Now he must finish the job. I'm Hugh Hewitt.
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5: That word from God allows us to judge, evaluate, appraise, understand, comprehend, and reason all things. Why? 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
6: 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No doubt the world is very different now than it was even 10 years ago. 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So how can the Bible, an ancient book, help you get through modern life's toughest trials? 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
5: There is, I believe, a strong and pervasive and somewhat subtle strategy unfolding today among those who call themselves evangelical Christians. This is being masterminded by the archenemy Satan and sadly being bought into by many, many people in evangelical churches. This subtle, strong strategy basically is an attack on the sufficiency of the Word of God. Now, in all times and seasons, the Word of God is under attack, and we have to be somewhat careful and somewhat wary and somewhat watchful to discern how it's being attacked. I believe, presently, the attack on Scripture is primarily coming from those who deny its sufficiency for all matters of faith and conduct. One of the great statements of theology, of traditional evangelical theology, is that the Scripture is adequate for all matters of faith and conduct. That is being attacked today. Let me briefly describe what I mean by that with some illustrations from various angles. First of all, there has grown to be among church leaders a great preoccupation with what I would call worldly management technique. With all of the books being written on successful corporations and successful styles of management and leadership and so forth, the church has perked up its ears and gone after that really as if it were the very life of the church. There are many who bow, as it were, to the gods of worldly management technique. Churches are learning those kinds of methods as if they were the keys to building the kingdom of God. And in a very subtle way, this is an attack on the adequacy of Scripture. As if to say knowing the Word of God and understanding its principles and the principles taught therein related to the growth of the church is not adequate. And we must go to the management techniques and the systems of success the world uses in its corporate environment and transfer those to the church if we want the church to really grow and develop. I believe this is a subtle attack on the sufficiency of the revelation of God for the matter of the growth and development of the church. Secondly, another angle that I've been recently concerned about is that there are many people who feel the Scripture is not a sufficient diet for the saints of the church, and there must be along with it a certain amount of entertainment. And churches are spending a lot of money to entertain people, and it is, in a sense, a concession to those people who do not believe that the teaching and the study and the learning and the application of the Word of God is an exciting enough diet. In fact, there are many people who seem rather bored with the things of God revealed in Scripture and are really in desperate need of some entertainment. And there is in that, I believe, an attack on the sufficiency of the Word of God to bring to the life of believers all that is needed, not only for the matter of spiritual battle, but for the matter of joy and fulfillment in life. Another area of great distress to me is the area of, I suppose, what we could call mysticism or the occult. I believe if you look closely at evangelicalism today, you will find in many places people becoming preoccupied with the occult. They don't think that's what it is, but in fact that is indeed what it is. They are reaching into the world of mediums and demon spirits and the devil himself because they are searching for supernatural power, supernatural experience, ecstatic experiences. They are searching for miracles and signs and wonders. There are schools now teaching courses in signs and wonders. There are people saying that we can never reach the world with the gospel unless we can raise the dead and heal the sick and call down fire from heaven and do all kinds of supernatural things. There are those who are today advocating Christian mantras, a chanting kind of thing. There are those offering formulas for confronting Satan, formulas for dealing with demons, positive confession and visualization techniques where you sort of visualize something as a reality, whether it's your healing, your new car, or the girl you want, a new house, or reaching a certain group for Christ or developing a ministry. You get into this heavy kind of self-hypnotic visualization technique. These kinds of things are all forms of occult magic. They are being practiced to gain supposed divine power, but the power they gain is the power of the enemy. In fact, this could be called the new religious science. We have now developed an evangelical science of the mind. Many of the people are getting into Eastern and Hindu thought, thinking they'll be able to capture the power of the Eastern world if they can get themselves into the paradigm of their kind of thinking. There's a preoccupation with this mysticism. Psychic power is cultivated. People are claiming authority over the devil, authority over demons, authority over disease. They are going around in the name of some supposed psychic power, commanding not only Satan and his forces, but disease, sickness, negative circumstances, and other things. Further, another category in which we see this kind of abandonment of the belief of biblical sufficiency is in the matter of marriage and family, for one. There was a time when we believed that the Bible gave us adequate insight into marriage and the family, that if we studied the Word of God, we would be able to live life in the family to its fullest, that marriage could be all that God ever intended if lived by biblical principles. Families can be all that God ever intended if lived by biblical principles. But now there is a proliferation of tricks and gimmicks and sex techniques and just a plethora of things that are added to the Scripture to try to deal with family problems, and in an underlying and subtle way, they are making the comment that the Bible is to one degree or another insufficient or inadequate. It used to be that we could accept what the Bible said in sociological areas, whether it's homosexuality or the role of a woman. Now we're hearing that the Bible is rather unsophisticated and cannot comment on these contemporary sociological issues because of its lack of sophistication. And so there is an insufficiency in the Bible's ability to deal with contemporary sociological phenomena this is coming on a wholesale level into the church, particularly marked in the area in the liberal church, homosexuality in the more evangelical church, and the redefining of the role of women away from the traditional biblical teaching. But perhaps as dominant or more dominant than any of these themes is this area of psychology. Churches that once and for always would hire pastors and evangelists and teachers are now hiring psychologists. Pastors that once would go to seminary and learn the Word of God or Bible college and master the Scripture are now going to schools of psychology to study human wisdom in dealing with the problems of mankind. This, again, is a subtle way of saying the Bible is insufficient. When coming to grips with these deep-seated emotional anxieties of man, we cannot expect the Bible to speak in any sophisticated way to those problems. Seminaries are changing their curriculum dramatically. For the first time in the history of the church, seminaries are hiring psychologists on their staff to teach, psychiatrists to teach. They're teaching psychology. They're adding more psychology courses in many places, diminishing the biblical content of their curriculum. Colleges are doing the same thing. Churches are doing it. It's a wholesale exodus. And to this sort of encroaching mysticism and preoccupation with supernatural powers and science of the mind and visualization techniques and hypnosis and all of this self-image stuff comes this psychology, and together it is creating the new God of the church. The world has been saying the Bible cannot help, and now, sad to say, the church is chiming in and agreeing that the Bible is inadequate to deal with psychological problems. In fact, I would go so far as to say there are many advocating today a psychological salvation in place of the new birth. There is nothing in this more than a pseudo-evangelical humanism. This preoccupation with self-esteem and self-love and self-fulfillment and self-actualization that psychology has brought into the church knows no biblical counterpart. And the sad thing about that is that the church has bought into that as if it is the savior of man. Nobel Prize winner Richard Feynman said, quote, "Psychoanalysis is not a science." What did he mean by that? He meant that there are no rules to guide it. It's a whole lot of human opinion. New York University professor Paul Veitz criticized Christianity, and he criticized the Christian church for its tendency to do what he called buying high and selling low in regard to social science. He said the church is eager to adopt popular trends of thought at the very time the secular professionals are beginning to criticize them. In fact, he put it this way, it is a matter of climbing on the bandwagon just about the time it's slowing down, end quote. We tend to do that, to jump into movements that are just about dead because they've proven a washout even to the people in the world who started them. But here we have in our contemporary Christian church these things making tremendous inroads. I am absolutely amazed at the inroads of mysticism, science of the mind, occultism, psychology, and these other things into the church, the college, the seminary environment. And the poo-pooing of biblical theology and biblical sufficiency. Now, all of this, I believe, is not some small problem. I believe it is a serious and sinful view of the Word of God. I believe it is the sin of the church to believe the Bible to be inadequate. That is a sin of monstrous proportions, to deny the sufficiency of the Word of God. Now, how can we answer this? Can we go to the Bible and find in it that which is sufficient for all of life and conduct? The answer, I believe, is a resounding yes. And the proof is the testimony of the greatest authority in the universe, none other than God himself. Now, a good starting place to give us a sort of a general feeling of what we want to get into would be in Paul's second letter to the Corinthians. And I want to mention one verse to you and quote it, and then I want to comment on it. 2 Corinthians 3:5. 2 Corinthians 3:5. Listen to what it says. Very short, so listen carefully. Our sufficiency is from God. Did you hear that? Our sufficiency is from God. Now, we could preach off of just that statement at great length. Our sufficiency is not from men. Our sufficiency is not from human wisdom. Our sufficiency is not from human resources. Our sufficiency is from God. Our sufficiency, what does that mean? That means our capability of living life in God's plan to the maximum is from Him. In other words, we, because we are Christians, live in an environment in which the resources for life are divine. Okay? They're divine. We live at a sphere, at a strata, at a level which human wisdom does not feed, for which human wisdom cannot provide resources. Now, I want you to understand that I am not saying that there's nothing outside the Bible that has any value. There are many things that have value. God's common grace, that is the grace of God on all men, will create certain things in our human environment that are very helpful. But when it comes to the matters of spiritual life, all we need to know is revealed in the Word of the living God and ministered to us by the Spirit through that Word. And outside the Word of God, we do not have to look for a sufficiency that is not provided in the Scripture. That is the sin. It is not to say that there's nothing in the world that isn't helpful. There are many helpful things in the world. But those matters which have to do with spiritual life and conduct and ministry are in the Word of the living God, and they are sufficient. They are sufficient. Our sufficiency as believers is from God. So we don't say, well, this is a problem that we can't handle. Oh, this is, boy, you've got a spiritual problem the Bible doesn't deal with. You better find some power source out there. You better get into sort of actualization or visualization or psychotherapy or psychoanalysis, or, boy, we just can't handle this one. If it is a spiritual issue, if it has to do with the life of a believer, if it has to do with the life of the church, if it has to do with the soul of man, the struggles of man, those things that are in his life that bring difficulty, the Bible can deal with those things and does. It is sufficient. Now, let's widen our understanding of that basic idea that God is sufficient and that our resources have to come from Him. I believe that the resources God gives to us come through the Spirit of God and the Word of God. And the focus particularly today is on the Word of God. And let's listen to some of the testimony of Scripture as we consider this thought. First of all, and just listen carefully and jot down the Scriptures so you can refer to them. When Jesus spoke of the total sanctification of a believer, that is the full holiness of a believer, the full separation from sin, He said this to His Father in John 17:17. Sanctify them by thy truth. Now, the word sanctify means set apart from sin, holy, separated unto God. It has the idea of spiritual perfection, spiritual completion, that which we should be in Christ, coming to fulfillment. And He says, oh God, make them pure, make them holy, set them apart from sin unto yourself, and do it by your truth. Then He says in the same verse, thy word is truth. We conclude then, very obviously, that the full holiness of the believer is the work of the Word of God. It is the work of the Word of God. It is not the Word of God plus something else. That's cultic. That's what the cults have been saying for years. You need the Word of God plus Mary Baker Eddy and the Science and Health and Key to the Scriptures. You need the Word of God plus the visions of Joseph Smith and the writings of Brigham Young, etc., etc. You need the Bible plus the writings of this person or that person. You need the Bible plus human wisdom and philosophy. It's an age-old kind of thing, striking a blow at the sufficiency of Scripture. But Jesus said, make them perfect and pure by your truth. Your word is truth. Your word is truth. The full holiness of the believer is the work of the Word of God. When Paul wrote to the Corinthians, we looked earlier at the second letter. The first letter also has a very important chapter along this theme, and it's chapter 2. When Paul wrote to the Corinthians, he wrote to them that the Spirit of God revealed the teaching of God to them. And he described it this way in 1 Corinthians 2:13. He said, the teaching of God that comes to us by the Holy Spirit comes, listen, quote, not in the words which man's wisdom teaches, but which the Holy Spirit teaches. Marvelous. The wisdom of God comes to us not through human sources. Our sufficiency is of God. God dispenses his wisdom to us by the Spirit of God, revealing his teaching in the Word of God, and it is the wisdom not in the words which man teaches, but which the Holy Spirit teaches. In fact, it is so comprehensive, it is so effective, it is so complete, he says in verse 15, that by that Word of God through the Holy Spirit, we can judge or appraise and evaluate all things. Tremendously comprehensive statement. We can judge and appraise and evaluate and understand and comprehend everything based upon the knowledge of the Word of God. For, he says, the Scripture, the revealed Word of God in verse 16, marvelous statement, gives us, listen to this, the mind of Christ. Did you get that? The mind of Christ. Now, is there any insufficiency in the mind of Christ? Is Christ limited? He knows a few things, but he's also learning from some people? Not hardly. The mind of Christ is the consummate mind of God. The mind of Christ is omniscient. The mind of Christ is supreme. The mind of Christ knows no insufficiency. Paul says, we have a word from God, a word not in the way that man teaches, but taught by the Spirit of God. That word from God allows us to judge, evaluate, appraise, understand, comprehend, and reason all things. Why? Because it brings to us the mind of Christ. And listen to me, beloved, the mind of Christ is a sufficient mind. Can there be more sufficiency than the mind of Christ? No, there cannot be. All we need to understand is the mind of God about any problem, about any need, about any issue. All we need to understand is how does God see it? How does God think about it? What does God say about it? And that suffices us. In Mark chapter 12 and verse 24, Jesus affirmed a very important thing. In a sort of a backhanded way, Jesus said that to know the Scripture is to experience, here's the quote, the power of God. Jesus was saying to know the Scripture is to experience the power of God. Now listen, people say they want power. They say we can't just give out the Bible. It doesn't have enough power. We got to do signs and wonders. They say we can't just expect to live the Bible. We've got to have a certain supernatural power over demons and power over the devil and power over disease and power over this. And we've got to be binding that and binding this and calling on this and calling on that and demanding this and demanding that. And sort of with this kind of mind controlling our environment. But the Scripture says that to know the Scripture is to experience the power of God. When Jesus went to deal with the devil, when the devil came to tempt Jesus up on the mount, and the devil tempted him, what did he do? How did Jesus handle Satan? Did he say, I bind you, I condemn you, I send you to the pit? Did he give him some kind of formula like that? How did he deal with the devil? Very simple. He dealt with him on three different temptations, and in every case, he did what? He said, it is written. There's the formula. The power of God was expressed in the Word of God, and when those temptations were over, the Bible says the devil left him, and the angels came and ministered. The power is not in some mystical mind control. The power is in the Word of God. When you speak the Word of God, when you live by the Word of God, when you believe the Word of God, there is sufficiency there. The power of God to deal with any need comes from the Word of God energized in the believer by the Holy Spirit.
6: 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And be back next time as John MacArthur shows you why you can trust the Bible to guide you through every situation life throws at you. It's another 30 minutes of unleashing God's truth one verse at a time on Grace to You.
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7: There are highest of highs and lowest of lows in everybody's life. Hey there, I am Katie Evans, and when it comes to finances, that is extra true. Whether you play in the stock market or you've got crypto, whether you have a savings account that's in the triple digits or maybe only three digits, listen, wherever you are, God is with you. But if you're on the higher end of things and you're thinking, I am untouchable, well, maybe think of James 1. 9 through 11. It says, believers in humble circumstances ought to take pride in their high position, but the rich should take pride in their humiliation, since they will pass away like a wildflower. For the sun rises with scorching heat and withers the plant. Its blossom falls and its beauty destroyed. In the same way, the rich will fade away even while they go about their business. So now this is not saying that if you've got money and you're in one of those high positions that it's wrong. No, but you need to remember those times when you weren't in such a high position. Maybe help, donate, do some good, work with your church. And if you are in one of those lowest of lows, don't worry. God is with you as well.
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0: you live where the wheat waves in the wind? Where corn stretches tall under an open sky? Maybe it's cotton fields or rows of bright red strawberries ready for harvest. Well, on Through the Bible, we're stepping into one of the most powerful stories that Jesus ever told, the parable of the sower and the seed. Dr. J. Vernon McGee calls Matthew 13 one of the most important chapters in all of Scripture. Why? Well, because it shows what really is happening in the human heart when God's Word is sown. Before we open our Bibles, though, let's reach into the Bible Bus mailbag for a couple of letters. Jim in North Carolina writes this: I've just gotten on board the Bible Bus within the last year. It has been my daily devotion. I am 72, and I am so thankful for your ministry that takes God's Word worldwide. I share Dr. McGee's messages with my family and friends, often praying that God's Word speaks to the heart and the Holy Spirit gives us the truth and knowledge of our need for a Savior. We know His love, grace, and mercy are there for all who accept with simple childlike faith. Praise God, He is Lord. Well, Jim, welcome aboard. We're grateful that you're riding along with us and sharing with others. And if you'd like to help maybe scatter a little seed yourself, just call us at 1-800-65-BIBLE and ask for a pack of Bible Bus passes to share with those who God has placed in your life. Let's pray. Heavenly Father, thank you for planting your living word in us. Break up the hard soil of our hearts, Lord, and pull the weeds, deepen the roots, and give us ears to hear and hearts ready to receive. In Jesus' name, amen. Here's Dr. J. Vernon McGee with our study of Matthew 13 on Through the Bible.
1: Our study at this time takes us into the 13th chapter of the Gospel of Matthew. And follow along, because we have come to one of the high points of the Gospel of Matthew. This is one of the great chapters. Now, I know that I've said that before, and I'm sure I'll be saying it again, but actually, this is one of the three major discourses. We've had already the Sermon on the Mount, Matthew 5, 6, and 7, and now we have the Mystery Parable Discourse, and later on, Matthew 24 and 25. Let me put it like this. We have said that the Gospel of Matthew is probably the key gospel to the Bible. It's the open door to both the Old and New Testament. And if that's true, then the 13th chapter of Matthew is the key to the Gospel of Matthew. So that makes this chapter very important. In fact, all important. I believe that we'll find here a better understanding of what the kingdom of heaven is than we will in any other place. You will recall that our Lord came and followed John the Baptist, who preached, "Repent, for the kingdom of heaven is at hand." And our Lord enunciated the law of that kingdom, the Sermon on the Mount, the manifesto of the king. Then he demonstrated that he had the dynamic, the power. And then he sent his disciples out. He was rejected. Then we find him in conflict. And then he hands down a judgment, as we saw last time, against these religious rulers and the cities where his mighty works had been done. And when they asked for a sign, he said no sign would be given but that of Jonah. Jonah was a sign, a resurrection sign, and they were to have that one shortly after this. You remember that very personal invitation, "Come unto me, all ye that labor and heavy laden, I'll rest you." Now the question is, what happens to the kingdom of heaven? Apparently now he'll not establish it on the earth at this time, at his first coming. Now what will happen to the kingdom of heaven? Well, we have these mystery parable discourses, and they set before us a kingdom of heaven condition. Now let me say some very definite, and I want to say them as dogmatic statements. I hope that I give that impression. He gave here seven parables, and some think that he gave eight parables. And in these parables, he set before us the mysteries of the kingdom of heaven. That is, the condition of the kingdom of heaven. Now, the kingdom of heaven is not synonymous with the church, and the church is not synonymous with the kingdom of heaven. The kingdom of heaven is Christendom, and the church is in Christendom today, but it's not all of it by any means. I'm sure that the wildest interpreter of the scripture would not say that in the kingdom of heaven that they'd be sowing tares. This is the form it's taken during the days of his rejection. Now he covers the entire period with these parables here. These parables, I consider them very important indeed. First is the sower. Second is the tares and the wheat. The third, the mustard seed. Fourth is the woman hiding leaven in bread. The fifth is hid treasure in a field. The sixth is the pearl of great price bought by the merchantman. And then the dragnet that went out into the world and brought in all kinds of fish. And then things new and old, if you want an eighth one, that the householder brings forth things new and old. I think you can consider that a parable, but certainly wouldn't want to dwell on that to any great length. Now, let me come back and begin reading at verse 3. And he spake many things unto them in parables, saying, Behold, a sower went forth to sow. Now, this is very important to see. I hope that you won't miss it, because it's all important. Behold, a sower went forth to sow. And this parable is really the key to the other parables. And what I mean by that is, our Lord interpreted this parable, and he interpreted the parable of the tares and wheat. And you will find that he gave interpretation to certain things in these two parables. Now, you'll find that that'll carry over in the other parables. I do not think that we have a right to interpret one of the other parables and contradict something that he's given. For instance, he mentions the bird here, the evil one, in this parable of the sower, representing Satan. Well, I don't think birds are going to be something good later on in another parable. I think that we have to be consistent and follow his interpretation. Now, you'll notice, behold, a sower went forth to sow. And he'll interpret that later on, and I'll just run ahead and give his interpretation. The sower is the Son of Man. What's he going to do now in the world? What is the Lord Jesus doing today in the world? If you'd ask me, I'd say that he's a sower. He's sowing seed in the world today. The Word of God, by the way, is the seed, and that also is interpreted for us. You'll find that the interpretation is given to us here. Now, let's move on down in this, and let me read the parable, and then we'll look for the interpretation of it. And when he sowed, some seeds fell by the wayside, and the fowls came and devoured them up. Some fell upon stony places where they had not much earth, and forthwith they sprung up, because they had no deepness of earth. And when the sun was up, they were scorched, and because they had no root, they withered away. And some fell among thorns, and the thorns sprung up and choked them. But others fell unto good ground, and brought forth fruit, some a hundredfold, some 60-fold, some 30-fold. Who hath ears to hear, let him hear. Now, this is the parable that is given to us. Now, we want to look at this parable because it's very important to the understanding of the other parables. Behold, a sower went forth to sow. Now, that was a familiar sight in Palestine. They would just sort of scratch the surface of the ground with a very crude plow. Sometimes they didn't even do that, and the sower would go out and fling the seed. That was a very familiar sight. Well, even today in our land, in the springtime, all the way from Pocatello, Idaho, to Pensacola, Florida, and all the way from Chicago, Illinois, to Cucamonga, California, and from Minnesota to Muleshoe, Texas, you'll see them sowing wheat and corn and cotton. And it's a very familiar sight. The thing today is they use a machine to sow the seed, however. It was very crude in that day. Now the sower, we are told very definitely, over in verse 37, he answered and said unto them, He that soweth the good seed is the Son of Man. Now, that's in the parable of the tares and the wheat. Now, the one who sows the seed here is the Son of Man, the Lord Jesus. That is what he's doing. That defines the work of Christ in reference to the world. He was the king. He laid aside his regal robes. He's a farmer today, sowing seed, but he's still a king. Now, you'll note what the seed in verse 19, we're told, when anyone heareth the word of the kingdom and understandeth it not, the seed is the word of God. That's made also clear to us here. Now, the field, we're told, verse 38, we're told that the field is the world. It's not the church, you see. We're talking about a world situation. It's Christendom. And I think the picture would be something like this. Here is the church in the world, and outside there are these multitudes of people that have not accepted Christ, and the word is given to this one, and the word is given to that one, and the word is given to someone else. And this one accepts, that one does not accept. Our business is to sow seed. Not everybody that we give the word to accept it, but we give it out here on the radio. We're just flinging it out here. I don't know where it's going, but I find out later on that it goes into good ground. Let me just give you, and I've saved my letter for today, for this particular place and for this purpose. And this one comes from right here in Los Angeles. And the listener writes, I just received all the notes and outlines. I was so thrilled and happy to receive them, I just had to write to thank you. 2.5 years ago, I wasn't even a Christian, but for the last 20 months, Christ has been in my heart, ruling my life, and I've had a real hunger from the Word. Now, to me, that's an example of what I'm called to do today. The Lord Jesus has charge of this great program of sowing seed, but he's given me a little corner, and my business is to sow seed. I interpret that to be the important thing. And I'd like to be rather specific here. This is the day for sowing seed. And I don't want to quibble or split hairs. But the harvest is not the picture for today. But somebody says, didn't Christ say, pray ye therefore the Lord of the harvest? We've already seen that. Well, you remember I call your attention that I'd have something further to say about that. Now, will you notice verse 36 of chapter 9, and I'll have to go back to pick this up. But when he saw the multitudes, he was moved with compassion on them, because they fainted and were scattered abroad as sheep, having no shepherd. Then saith he unto his disciples, the harvest truly is plenteous, but the laborers are few. Pray ye therefore the Lord of the harvest, that he'll send forth laborers into his harvest. Now, that was right before he sent out his apostles to the lost sheep of the house of Israel. And that is the end of this age. The age of law was coming to an end. Now, harvest time comes after seed had been sown. And for 1,500 years, approximately, under law, the seed had been sown. Now the harvest has come. A new age, a new dispensation is coming in, and the end of one is a harvest. The beginning of the other is the sowing of the seed. But as I want to emphasize, that the end of the age means judgment, and you'll find that in some of the parables that we have here, when he says, let both grow together. And at the time of the harvest, when is the time of the harvest? End of the age. That's judgment, friends. But our business is sowing seed. You see, in the Battle of Armageddon, it's considered a great time of harvest. It even is a time of treading the wine press for him. Now, we today are therefore to sow seed. And I rejoice when I read a letter where somebody, they listen for, well, I don't know how long. They listen for over a year, the sowing of the seed, and finally begin to germinate and fructify. And now it's bringing forth fruit. This party has a hunger for the Word of God. This illustrates in a very real way the thing that we're talking about, and I consider that our business today. But now notice where the seed falls. It falls in all kinds of ground, and we really have some seed here. there are really four types of ground, and three-fourths of the seed does not grow it. It dies. Nothing wrong with the seed, but there's a great difficulty with the sowing. You can argue election all you want to, but there sure is a whole lot of free will here. It's the condition of the soil that is all important as far as the seed is concerned. Now, let's move on down, and we have read, when he sowed, some fell by the wayside, and the fowls came and devoured them. Some fell upon stony places where they had not much earth, and forthwith they sprung up because they had no deepness of earth. And when the sun was up, they were scorched, and because they had no root, they withered away. And some fell among thorns, and the thorns sprung up and choked them. But other fell into good ground, brought forth fruit, some 100-fold, some 60-fold, some 30-fold. Who hath ears to hear, let him hear. Now, we have, first of all, the wayside hearers. What about these wayside hearers? Well, verse 19, when anyone heareth the word of the kingdom and understandeth it not, then cometh the wicked one, and catcheth away that which was sown in his heart. This is he which receives seed by the wayside. Now, we're told that these birds here are the evil one. The devil takes away that which is sown by the wayside. This is something that ought to cause every church member to examine his own heart. Don't apply this to the other fellow. What about you? Someone has written this very clever little poem. It says, when you get to heaven, you'll likely view many folk there who will be a shock to you. But don't act surprised or even show a care, for they might be a little shocked to see you there. Well, we have no right to sit in judgment, but apparently these are church members, professing Christians. They heard the word, but it was not the hearing of faith. The word was not mixed with faith. Or if it was, it was a formal intellectual faith that just nodded the head and did nothing. In other words, to them, Christianity is a sideline. Belonging to the church is like belonging to a lodge or a club, only they are not even as devoted to the church as they are to a lodge or to a club. Sort of a sideshow. And these folk are in deep freeze. You see them not only in our churches today, they're in cults and isms today. Fell by the wayside. And now we have another group here, and those were the ones that on stony places. It was rocky ground. What about them? Verse 20, but he that received the seed into stony places, the same is he that heareth the word, and anon with joy receiveth it. Yet hath he not root in himself, but dureth for a while, for when tribulation of persecution ariseth because of the word, by and by he's offended. Now, these rocky grounds, they're the opposite, by the way, of the wayside ones. The devil took it away from the wayside. This is the flesh here gets in the way. These people are not in deep freeze as the one by the wayside. These people are in the oven. They are warm. They're emotional. They shed tears. They're greatly moved. They have feeling. These are what I call Alka-Seltzer Christians. The others were in deep freeze. These are fizzing, and there's a lot of fizz and frizz to them. And they make as much fuss during a meeting as a rocket on a launching pad, but they never get into orbit. They are what I call the Southern California type, and I've been out here since 1940. They have a great zeal and energy, but they're just like a burnout Roman candle after the meeting is over. I stood on the back end of a train years ago, the Santa Fe, going to Chicago, and I'd left Fort Worth, Texas, and late that evening we were going through Kansas, and there was a paper there on the railroad track. Somebody had thrown it out, and when that train went by right afterward, my, that paper just fluttered up in the air, and it just went every direction. But just as soon as the train got by, it just began to settle down, and finally it got dead still on the track. And as I looked way back at that paper as it was just lying there, I thought, that's just like a lot of Christians. You have a meeting, something sensational, oh my, how they get into gear. But it's not real with them. It's just an emotional splurge. They are the rocky ground. And then there are those that are like the thorns. What about those? Well, he says, He also that receives seed among the thorns is he that heareth the word, and the care of this world and the deceitful of riches choke the word, and he becometh unfruitful. Now, the ones where the seed fall in thorny ground, they represent the ones that the world crowds out, the word of God. You see, the devil got the wayside. The flesh took care of the rocky ground, but the world takes care of those in the thorny ground, the cares of the world. Sometimes it's poverty, and the other time it's the deceitful of riches. This is something that is quite interesting, that the two groups, one that are in abject poverty on one side of the spectrum, of the social spectrum, and the other, at the other extreme, prosperity, they're rich. Those are the two folks that are the most difficult to reach outside of the church today. I find that a great many people have let the world crowd out the Word of God. Now, these are not just different types of believers. They're not believers at all. They are those that have heard the Word. They profess to receive it. Actually, right now, I'm confident that listening to me all over this land, there are those that are in all three classes. It's well for all of us to examine ourselves and see whether we're in the faith or not. Thank God, though, some of the seed falls in good ground. And in verse 23, that's interpreted for us. But he that receives seed into the good ground is he that heareth the word and understandeth it, which also beareth fruit, bringeth forth some 100-fold, some 60, and some 30. These are the hearers, and they've received it. Now, some maybe not bring forth very much fruit, but they bring forth 30-fold, and some will bring forth 60-fold, and some will bring forth 100-fold. This is the picture that's given to us here. And you see, they must understand it. The Ethiopian eunuch, you remember, was reading. He didn't understand, but he wanted to. And the Spirit of God put Philip there as a hitchhiker, and he got on and took a ride. And he gave the Ethiopian eunuch a ticket to heaven. He told him that the one that was wounded for our transgressions, bruised for our iniquity, was the Lord Jesus Christ. And then this man accepted and received. Now, we're sowing seed. That's our business. I interpret that as being our business today. This is a kingdom of the heavens situation. Now, the Lord does something quite interesting here. He says, who hath ears to hear, let him hear. Well, if you got these things on the side of your head called ears, can't you hear him? Yes. But notice, the disciples came and said unto him, why speakest thou unto them in parables? Now, a parable, someone has interpreted as an earthly story with a heavenly meaning. That's very good. But the word parabole, we get our word ball for that. You throw something down by the side of something. It's like putting a ruler down by the side of a table or a wall, and you measure it. Now, that ruler is a parable. It's put down to measure it. Now, he gave these parables to measure heavenly truth, to set that before us. Now, why did he do it? He answered and said unto them, because it's given unto you to know the mysteries of the kingdom of heaven, but to them it's not given. Now, this is the illustration of that. If a man wants to know the word, he can know it. He that wants to know the truth can know the truth. But if you'll shut your ears to it, and there are multitudes of broad-minded people, so-called, that shut their ears,

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3: 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I am doing my best to stay organized and be a little bit more tidy. Hey there, I am Katie Evans, and I have a bad habit of just setting stuff down. And stuff accumulates, little stuff mountains. And so I am trying really hard, and I have been doing pretty good lately. This isn't a goal, it's just... I guess it is a goal, but it's just kind of like a lifestyle change. One of the things that someone's pointed out to me that I'm really sticking with right now, but it's don't put something down, put it away. So I get home, I just want to, you know, take off my jacket or my sweater and just throw it down, put it on the chair. No, why don't I just put it away in the closet where it belongs? That's been helpful. And every time I leave a room, take something to put it away. And part of this was going through like my craft supplies, which is why one of my goals this month is to do more crafts. I have a lot of them. I organized some, donated some. And I was like, no new craft supplies till I use a good chunk of this. But yeah, it's just one of the things I've been trying. I've been doing pretty good. Did a deep clean a couple weeks ago. And well, it's not as clean as the day I deep cleaned the house. It's still pretty tidy. And I'm proud of myself.
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2: I'll tell you this, Jim Carrey had a dark attitude, and here's why. He showed up there and he said, good to see you here. And he said, I just decided to find the most meaningless event that was happening and attend it. She goes, well, what do you mean? Oh, this is all meaningless. Everything we're doing here is meaningless. In fact, I'm just a field of energy. Something or someone or whatever gave me a name and a personality, but none of this is real. You're not real. She's not real. He's not real. Nothing's real. So this began to circulate around some of the news agencies, and they were trying to figure out if he was serious or not. And he looked angry and depressed, and he tried to clarify what he meant in a later interview, and pretty much what he said is what he meant. He has no hope, no meaning. He doesn't know what life is really about. Now, this is Jim Carrey. You would think if you hung out with Jim Carrey one night, it'd be a pretty fun night. Because what philosophers and authors and people who have gotten to the top of the mountain with fame and fortune, and you would think hanging out with a comedian like Jim Carrey would be a lot of fun. And do you know what? Based upon that interview and interviews afterwards, he's a miserable wreck. You know why? He doesn't know what life's about. He's got success, he's got fame, he's got money, and he thinks he's a field of energy that something somewhere gave him a personality, and nothing's real, life's an illusion. What? You see, this is what we're talking about when we're talking about worldview. This is what we're talking about when we're talking about whether or not you know the God who made you. You know what truth is. You know what life's about. You know what a transcendent cause is. Everybody with me? This is real life. And if you don't have a transcendent cause and you don't know the truth, which Jesus said would set you free, you will be bound by these silly philosophies that will take you nowhere. They're a dead end. That's all they are. Now, David, in the trial of his life, we pick up the story as he is crossing the Kidron. This is verse 23, 2 Samuel 15. While all the country was weeping with a loud voice, 15:23, all the people passed over or crossed over. The king also passed over the brook Kidron, and all the people passed over toward the way of the wilderness. They were headed probably in the direction of Jericho. And so one thing I wanted to share with you is, I'm just going to give you some little nuggets, is trials help us to pass over with further dependence on God. Do you think trials help us to pass over thresholds with further dependence on God? Do you think that David maybe had taken for granted his throne? Do you think that maybe David had taken for granted that he'd wake up every day in Jerusalem and that everything would be the same? I think so. I think for a while, when we get comfortable and we get in a routine, and David was even in Jerusalem when kings normally were at war. That's when he got himself in trouble with Bathsheba. I think he began to take for granted his throne and everything that God had given him. He had forgotten who he was. And now, with this great trial, there's a lot of psalms that are credited to this time. I shared Psalm 3 with you last Sunday, which its heading says, when David was running from Absalom. That's when he wrote it. Sometimes God will produce in us things that even help others. He will comfort us in all our trials or all our struggles. He's the God of all comfort, so that we can comfort others who are going through their own trials. So it's just more than just our own internal maturation. It's also that we can help minister to others. So trials can help mature you, but then they can help you minister to others. I mentioned to you the Kidron Valley marked a boundary going outside the city of Jerusalem. You're heading east towards the Mount of Olives. A heavy time for everyone. David's heavy walk across the Kidron Valley is steps that Jesus would actually take the night that he was betrayed. They're gapped by 1,000 years. And when Jesus crossed the Kidron Valley, which is John 18:1, he headed into the Garden of Gethsemane. Gethsemane literally is a name for an olive press. It's a part of the olive press. Here's what happens. They take olives and they throw them into something that's called a sea or a round basin. And then with something like basalt rock pulled by a beast of burden like a donkey, what happens is the large round stone begins to crack the olives open. And then literally a Gethsemane, which is kind of a rectangular shaped, almost like pillar, smashes the olives, and through out the bottom of this contraption runs the olive oil. When Jesus is in the Garden of Gethsemane, he says, "Father, if it's possible, let this cup pass from me." And Luke records that he was sweating, as it were, great drops of blood to the ground. Here's the picture. The Gethsemane was coming down on Jesus in Gethsemane. And he was the precious olive, if you will, preparing to deal with the horrors of the cross, which he was recoiling from. And David walked that same walk. He walked out of the city, crossed the Kidron Valley, which means murky or dark or gloomy, into the Garden of Gethsemane. And it's interesting, scholars believe that the Garden of Gethsemane may have been a place that David regularly prayed. Isn't that interesting? Maybe Jesus picked this spot because that's where David prayed. And Jesus is the greater David. And interestingly enough, there are some sources that believe that David wrote Psalm 23 in light of Absalom's rebellion and the crossing of the Kidron. And I want you to hold that thought, turn to that famous psalm. Let's read it in light of this information and see what we see here. Psalm 23, it's a psalm of David. You all know it probably really well. But with some, maybe just a little different perspective, let's read it together. It says, "The Lord is my shepherd." And if you want to say it with me, you can. "I shall not want. He makes me lie down in green pastures. He leads me beside quiet waters. He restores my soul. He guides me in the paths of righteousness for his namesake. Even though I walk through the valley of the shadow of death, I fear no evil, for thou art with me. Thy rod and thy staff, they comfort me." Let's pause for a second. Walking through the valley of the shadow of death. Do you know that there's some sources that believe the valley of the shadow of death is the Kidron Valley? There's a cemetery there. There was a lot of death that went on around the Kidron. And in fact, the blood of the sacrifices that were sacrificed in the temple in Jerusalem ran down through a drain into the Kidron Valley. So it was kind of a valley of blood, a place of death. It means gloomy, dark, murky. Could it be that David wrote Psalm 23 as he was running from Absalom? And he said, verse 4, "I will walk through," he crossed the Kidron, "I will walk through the valley of the shadow of death." The death is not the end. "And thy rod and thy staff, they comfort me." David is under the disciplinary hand of God right now, but he knows he's finding comfort in the fact that God is doing it for his purposes. "Thou dost prepare a table before me in the presence of my enemies." Absalom had become an enemy. Food is going to be brought to David by Ziba in the wilderness. "Thou hast anointed my head with oil. My cup overflows." And then let's read verse 6 together. "Surely goodness and loving kindness will follow me all the days of my life, and I will dwell in the house of the Lord forever." Would you turn back to 2 Samuel? Interesting, isn't it, to just see what the backdrop may well be as David wrote these famous words. David was going through the trial of his life, but God was his focus. And that's what I want to say to you this morning, that when you're going through a trial, and you may be in one right now, and if you're not in one, you'll be in one soon. Amen? It's kind of how life is, right? That we try to zero in on God as we go through these times of trial. Now, in 2 Samuel 15, and we're going to have to move through the account quickly, because you all know that Pastor Michael has gotten through one of the verses that we're supposed to be covering this morning. So, verse 24, chapter 15. Now, behold, Zadok also came, and all the Levites with him carrying. And I want you just to notice, at least they had learned their lesson. They were carrying now the Ark of the Covenant of God. Remember, they brought it in on a cart in chapter 6, and Uzzah tried to steady it when it was kind of wobbling, and it killed him. God killed him because they didn't do things the proper way. The Levites were to carry the ark on poles. We've been through that before. They've learned their lesson. All it takes is one of your companion Levites to die, and I think you get it.
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2: We're supposed to be covering this morning. So, verse 24, chapter 15. Now, behold, Zadok also came, and all the Levites with him carrying. And I want you just to notice, at least they had learned their lesson. They were carrying now the Ark of the Covenant of God. Remember, they brought it in on a cart in chapter 6, and Uzzah tried to steady it when it was kind of wobbling, and it killed him. God killed him because they didn't do things the proper way. The Levites were to carry the Ark on poles. We've been through that before. They've learned their lesson. All it takes is one of your companion Levites to die, and I think you get it. Anyway, they set down the Ark of God. So they had taken the Ark out of the city, which represented God's presence. It's the Ark of the Covenant of God, God's covenant with Israel, his covenant with his people. God is a covenant-keeping God. And Abiathar came up until all the people had finished passing from the city. It brought the ark out like they would in times of battle as a blessing representing God's presence. But you can't put God in a box, literally. The ark was the only piece of furniture, by the way, that was in the Holy of Holies. And God said, I will meet with you above the mercy seat. And in the ark was the Ten Commandments, and there was the jar of manna and the staff of Aaron that had budded. And you think about just what this means. God says, I'll meet with you there. And the significance of having the ark would have been comforting, I think, to me, to know that this piece of furniture represented God's presence. But notice what the king says. He says, 25, the king said to Zadok, return the ark of God to the city, i.e. where it belongs. If I find favor in the sight of the Lord, then he will bring me back again and show me both it and his habitation. David says, take the ark back. I think that's an incredible act of faith. Put the ark where it belongs, and if God is gracious to me, and the word grace here is the same we understand in the New Testament, if he gives me unmerited favor, if he's benevolent towards me, I will see it again. I will return again and see the city and see the ark again. I will see the place wherein God, it's set up for God's holy dwelling, if you will. David was hopeful that God would bring him back. And he was hopeful because God is a God of grace. Psalm 30, verses 4 through 6 says, sing praise to the Lord, you his godly ones. Give thanks to his holy name. For his anger is but for a moment, but his favor is for a lifetime. Weeping may last for the night, but a shout of joy comes in the morning. Now as for me, I said in my prosperity, I will never be moved. Psalm 30, verses 4 through 6. David, all the people were weeping. Weeping may last for a night, but joy, it comes in the morning. But David says, 26, if he should say thus, I have no delight in you. Let's say that God decides he doesn't want to show me grace. Behold, here I am. Let him do to me as seems good to him. Do you think David's faith is growing? David says, send the ark back. I'm not going to use the ark as some magical good luck charm. It's going to be where it belongs because I believe that God is with me and he will never leave me or forsake me. The Lord is with me. His rod and staff are comforting me right now. Bring the ark back. Let God do to me what he sees fit. Jesus in the garden, same basic area. Father, I want the cup to pass from me. Nevertheless, not my will, but yours be done. Father, can I put it this way? Do to me what seems best to you. I submit to you. Do you see how David is foreshadowing Jesus? Have you come to the point, it's a hard point to come to, where you might be in a trial and you want something to go a certain way? We all do. We all have our hopes. We all, you know, we have a direction that we'd like to see God move. But can you say, Lord, just do what seems best to you? That's faith. Faith is not treating God as though he is some bellhop in the sky that you order around. I know some preachers are trying to tell you that. That's a lie. God is God. You are not. If you want to change positions with him, good luck. But he's God. He's Lord. And David has resigned himself incredibly to say, I know what I want. But let the Lord do what seems good to him. Let God be God. I know his plans are good. This is an incredible statement. I think David has grown a ton. The king also said to Zadok the priest, are you not a seer? 27, return to the city in peace, you and your two sons with you, your son Ahimaaz, and Jonathan, the son of Abiathar. See, I am going to wait at the fords of the wilderness until word comes from you to inform me. Therefore, Zadok and Abiathar returned the ark of God to Jerusalem and remained there. David was also trying to be wise. He knew he needed some people loyal to him back in the city, and this would probably convince Absalom that these two priests were on his side, which many people were converting over. And David, 30, went up the ascent of the Mount of Olives and wept as he went. His head was covered. You can imagine Jesus in the Garden of Gethsemane with the heaviness, with the cries and tears and asking for the Father to remove the cup. Head covered. David's head was covered. He walked barefoot. Both signs of grief and despair. Then all the people who were with him each covered his head and went up weeping as they went. There were thousands of people crying. It was a procession of tears because they all were wondering what was going to happen. They all were anticipating a bloody civil war. They were all looking at the heart of the king saying, can you believe it? His own son. And many people knew that God was taking David to the woodshed and that the bigger picture was the sovereignty of God and that God had told David, because of what you've done, you're going to have some trials. Climbing up the mountain of trials is taxing, isn't it? It seems like, you know, when we're going up a mountain of trials, if you will, it seems like it just keeps going and going. Tears flowed that day, many tears. The Bible says A.W. Tozer was written in tears, and to tears it will yield its best treasures. Close quote.
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6: Well, sometimes when you're in a trial, you may think, okay, maybe this trial is all about God just wanting to grow me. And maybe this trial is about a change that I need to make in my life. And you know what? It could be both. And the question I think we have to ask is, if it's a change that I need to make, well, does that become obvious in the midst of the trial? In other words, is there some adjustment I need to make? Is there something that I've chosen to do that this is the fallout of? And in David's case, I think he knew that Absalom's rebellion was part of the judgment of God. So in that case, you know, David had to just do his best to navigate through it and to navigate through it, you know, looking to the Lord. But sometimes when we're going through something, there may be something God's trying to point out to us. In other words, it could be a discipline. Hebrews chapter 12 does say that God disciplines the one in whom he delights. 1 Corinthians 11 talks about some people in the Corinthian church who were going through it, sick, and even had died because of their dishonoring the Lord's Supper and really dishonoring the people of God and God himself. And so I think you can weigh this by your Bible first and foremost. You can weigh it by the sense that you have from the Holy Spirit. But you want to test it, of course, always by your Bible. And, you know, you might need to get some good counsel and get some prayer. And you may even need to go to some brothers or sisters and confess some sin and get prayer so that you may be healed, which is what James 5 talks about. So I hope that's helpful. If you're going through a trial right now, sometimes it's hard to discern. But what we can know is if we're in a trial, God has allowed it. It's passed through the filter of his love. And it will and can be productive, I should say, if we will just simply bow to what the Lord is doing. This Walk in Truth, this is Michael Lance. Thank you so much for listening. 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And if we are new to you, we just want to say hi and welcome. What you're hearing comes from the pulpit of Living Truth Christian Fellowship in the city of Corona. 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
2: Here comes this dude, and he's on another ridge opposite and maybe above David, and he comes out and starts cursing up a storm. I don't know what he was saying, but we're going to get a little bit of it. But he began not only cursing, but he was throwing stones at David, verse 6. And all the servants of King David and all the people and all the mighty men were at his right hand and at his left. Everybody's weeping and crying. David's getting information. Ziba comes up with some resources. But then, you know, all of this is happening. Mephibosheth apparently has jumped ship as well. The coup is on. And here's Shammai up with the stones. David!
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7: A while back, a friend of mine sent me a video on Instagram. Hey, I am Katie Evans, and it was about an older gentleman who had recently passed away. He was in his 90s, and he had kept a journal of all the books that he read. I don't know when he started it in his life, but it was a bunch of journals, and his family shared them in his obituary, and his local library, they recognized him. They knew he came in all the time. They set up a shelf that was his books, his favorite books that he had read. Plus, the family allowed them to publish all the books he had read. So they had made copies of his journal so he could flip through them, find books that he loved. So that inspired me to make my own book journal. And all I'm following what he did. He just put the name of the book, when he started it, and when he finished it. I might put a little synopsis or where I got the book or who told me to read it, but that's the great thing about a journal or any kind of log, is you can do whatever you want. So I am inspired, and I just hope that maybe I inspired you to do something like that as well.
8: How has prayer impacted your life?
9: 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So it is very important that we need to seek the Lord, ask for his help, and to trust in him, to trust his way, and to submit to his way through prayer.
8: Join the KKLA prayer community at kkla.com.
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14: Christ was before all things. That's our first point this morning. When we say before time, we're meaning this, that Jesus Christ existed before the physical creation. That before the observable universe was ever brought into being, the Bible teaches Jesus was.
13: 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I'm David Jay, thanking you for joining us today as we listen, learn, and are challenged by God's Word, the Bible. 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And that foundation is worth knowing. In The American Story, The Beginnings, Tim and David Barton take you back to the documents, the decisions, and the faith that shaped this country from its very first days. 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On today's edition of Real Life Radio, Pastor Jack begins a new series called The Life and Times of Jesus Christ and a message titled Christ and Eternity. This is a series about who Jesus really is, not the Jesus of popular opinion, but the Jesus of the Bible, God himself, who was sent into our world. And we'll begin where he began, before time itself ever was. You see, we live in a generation that prides itself on knowing more than anybody in the past. Yet we have less and less of the truth coming to light. The world is uninformed about who Jesus really is, and sadly, so much of the church is too. But knowing him changes everything. So today, Pastor Jack teaches us that Jesus existed before all things, before the universe, even before the spiritual realm. The Bible calls Jesus the Word who was with God and who was God, the eternal I Am with no beginning and no end. Before we get into the message, I had a chance to sit down with Pastor Jack and talk about it with him. So let's get into that. I love it when we start a new series because I get to drag Pastor Jack into the booth with me. How you doing, my friend?
15: I'm doing good.
13: Hey, we're coming out of the Disciplines of Life series and going into this new series. I love it. The Life and Times of Jesus Christ. Sounds like a documentary kind of thing, doesn't it?
15: Yeah, it does sound like, I tell you what, it's a good title for a book, isn't it?
13: But, yeah, it is.
15: Yeah, this comes around because, you know, here we teach verse by verse, chapter by chapter, book by book. And,
13: yeah.
15: But I had somebody come up and say to me, why are we, teaching that Jesus is God? And I was shocked to realize, well, first of all, he is God, and why didn't she know that?
13: Yeah.
15: And so, you know, we can make assumptions that everybody just by osmosis knows what we know. Well, it's a deep dive into the person of who Jesus Christ is.
13: Yeah.
15: That's why we're going to do this series. It's going to be exciting. I encourage everybody to dive in and take notes and to be with us because, you know, I think it's A.W. Tozer that said, what you think about God is the most important thought that you have. And Jesus made it very clear that no man comes to the Father but through me. So Christ is that key to the lock that opens the door to the presence of the Father. So we begin with Jesus, his deity, his person. What does prophecy say about him? What did he say about himself? What did others say about him? So it's going to be exciting.
13: And today's message, Christ in Eternity. Let's jump in. Thanks, Pastor Jack.
14: We're going to be learning this morning about Christ in eternity, and that is specifically about the preexistence of Jesus Christ. What brought on this study, and I must tell you up front, what caused us to go rather to a book at this time, we diverted and went to this series, is because A couple months ago, a woman came up to me after service and said, you know, you referred to Jesus Christ today as God. And I want to know why you did that. And I was dumbfounded. I was shocked. I assumed all of you knew what the Bible has to say. That the Bible says that Jesus Christ is God, the second person of the Holy Trinity. That God came among us in the form, in the person of Jesus Christ, and that he bore flesh that we might know him. And so when we say Christ in eternity, we're going to be speaking many times of his deity. The Bible says that he is God. When we say Christ in eternity or Christ is from eternity, it's so vitally important that we define what we mean by that. It's so, so very important. As humans, we begin to pride ourselves that we know everything. I mean, my goodness, we can log on the internet and you can get more information in 20 minutes than what used to take maybe a week or a month to get in the comfort of your own home. You can get everything you need on how to build a soapbox derby car to a race car to a cake to, sad to say, a bomb. You can get it on the internet. You can find out too much on the internet, as many people are finding out. But we are a generation that prides itself on knowing more and more. And yet I believe personally, I have to agree with Vance Havner. If you ever want to buy any great reading, buy any book by Vance Havner. Vance Havner said, we are a generation with more illumination than any other generation before us, but with less light. Think about it. We have Las Vegas, but it only speaks of the little amount of light that we have in our hearts and lives. Oh, we have skyrockets and great firework displays, but we have very little light. We have TVs illuminating our living rooms 24 hours a day almost, but we increasingly have little light. The only light that we can really have that's going to account for anything is as many of the collegiate and universities of the nation of America display in their icons. There they have the Bible open wide, and it speaks about the light. Let the light of knowledge be upon us. It's a cry to God. You go to UCLA, and their original logo was not that little fat bear that's on the, you know, hat or the pennant, but it is the Bible open. And it says in the original UCLA logo, let there be light. And many of the universities, Harvard included, had this thing about knowledge. Let there be light. And yet, the technological advancements that we have led, I think, to more superficial knowledge than true knowledge. Well, in this series we're going to be going through, we're going to be talking about the light of knowing Jesus Christ. Very, very important. The world today, listen, this is so bizarre to say. The world today, we can understand, is ignorant about who Jesus is, but the church is predominantly ignorant about who Jesus Christ is. Isn't that strange? But let me tell you something. I don't know if you've gone outside this area. You know, you and I live in an incredibly blessed area. Do you know that? Yes, I know it's Babylon. I mean, we really live in Babylon. We can fulfill any pleasure we want here. But have you noticed there are an incredible great plethora of churches in Southern California, unlike any place else on the face of the earth? Did you know that? If this place gets too big for you, you can go somewhere else. It's wonderful. We can turn on Christian radio here and listen to excellent Christian broadcasting 24 hours a day. That is rare. Have you been east of the San Bernardino mountain range? Just go east of those mountains that are just a few moments from here. And there is a wilderness and a dearth for God's word and God's teaching. In sporadic cities, yes, you get to the east coast and it's a little bit more. But you have to drive so many miles for a church that is committed to the word of God. We have churches today in the world that do not exalt the Lord Jesus Christ. You would think that that'd be an impossible thing, but it's very true. Regarding the person, the mission, the life of Jesus, the world today is by and large uninformed and willfully ignorant about who he really is. And to me, that's amazing to even consider. And so for the next, listen to this, 16 weeks. Yeah, 16 weeks, we're going to be going through a very detailed study concerning the life and times of Jesus Christ. So we're going to be looking at some of those things even now this morning as we go through our study together. I'm going to ask you to make note of these things. The first week, today, we're going to be looking at the wonderful news about Christ and eternity. And the second week, we'll be looking at Christ and his first coming, that is him to Jerusalem, to Israel. The third week, Christ, the Word made flesh. We're going to study the very person of Jesus' incarnation. That's going to be great, great knowledge to have. The fourth week, we'll see Christ and his mission. Why did Jesus come? Why did he have to come? And then we'll see Christ and his earthly work. What did he accomplish when he came? The sixth week, we'll see that Christ and his creation is something that is a wonderful study and that he is responsible for creation. We'll talk a little bit about that this morning. In the seventh week, we'll see that Christ and his place in the Godhead, that is, the Bible teaches that the Lord is one, but the Bible also teaches that there's the Father, the Son, and the Holy Spirit, and that these three are God. And we'll see a little bit on that this morning as well. We'll see Christ and his redemptive work. We'll see also in the ninth week, Christ and the sinners, that's us, his relationship to the lost and sinful world. Very important. The 10th week, we'll see Christ, the Son of God. We'll touch again a little bit on that this morning because this is kind of an introductory morning. The 11th week, we'll see Christ and the church, Christ and the angels. The 12th week, the 13th week, Christ and the rapture. The 14th week, we'll be talking about Christ and the tribulation period. The 15th week, Christ and his second coming. And then finally, we'll wrap it up with Christ and the millennium age. And so that is something that we're going to be very, very excited to look to. But right now, why don't we look at our first, very first point this morning, and that is Christ and eternity. And the theme, and I want you to jot this down, the theme of our study through all of these weeks is going to be Colossians chapter 2, verse 9. This is one of the most fun and exciting verses in the Bible. Colossians chapter 2, verse 9, where it says right there, "For in him dwells all the fullness of the Godhead in bodily form," speaking about Jesus Christ. That's a great statement. So we're talking about Christ in eternity, and Paul speaks to the church at Colossae, "For in Christ, all the fullness of the Godhead dwells in bodily form." What a great, great declaration that is. So if you have your notes, let's get ready, and we're going to start off right now. We're going to look at three points this morning, but we're going to look at them carefully and slowly. So the first one we're going to ask you to look at, and that is this. We're going to be looking at Christ, and that he was before time. So look at that, if you would. Christ was before all things. And so if you jot that down, we're going to look at that. Christ was before all things. That's our first point this morning. When we say before time, we're meaning this, that Jesus Christ existed before the physical creation, that before the observable universe was ever brought into being, the Bible teaches Jesus was. In John chapter 1, verse 1, I know you know this verse. Don't say, well, you know, I know, I'm not going to write it down. Write it down. This is great stuff because you know what? You're going to be prepared for every occultic and cultic and lunatic person that knocks at your door. Or maybe, you know, it's summer's about halfway done. We're going to be heading into the holidays. Get your homework ready, and you're going to be learning some things that's really going to help you. Listen, Christ was before all things. And when we say that, we talk about John chapter 1, verse 1. Very, very important. He says there, in the beginning, that is at the moment of physical creation. In the beginning, John 1, verse 1, in the beginning, that is at the moment of physical creation, was the Word. And the Word was with God, and the Word was God. So we know right away that Jesus Christ, from John chapter 1, verse 14, jot that down now, where it says there, "And the Word became flesh and dwelt among us." Listen, friend, if you're a skeptic, if you're a doubter, listen to what the Bible says. The Bible says that the Word was with God. You got that, everybody? You're going to need to respond and keep me awake this morning. You're going to need to help me. I could fall asleep right in midstream here. That the Word was with God, and the Word was God. And that Word, which was what? God became flesh and dwelt among us. Who in all history has dwelt among mankind whose title is the Word, who is claimed to be God? Jesus. Absolutely Jesus Christ.
8: 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And now, let's get back to today's message. Once again, here's Pastor Jack.
14: Before anything was physically, there was the Word of God, who's Jesus, who John chapter 1 says is God. The doctrine of preexistence is what we're talking about, that Jesus Christ existed before the physical universe was ever created. We're going to see how much so a little bit later from now, but not only was he present before the physical creation, but we're going to argue this morning, listen carefully, it's going to cause an eyebrow to go up. He even existed before the spiritual realm was created. Oh yeah, we'll talk about that in a minute. But this doctrine of preexistence, it is something that the Bible teaches that is solely, solely attributed to God and God alone. The Bible says in the book of Isaiah, chapters 40, 41, 42, 43, and 44, that God is specifically the one who has dwelt from all eternity, that is timelessness. He has preexisted before anything ever was, that is God. But the Bible also says, in no uncertain terms, that Jesus Christ also has existed before all things and has existed from eternity, that is from the eons or the eternal moment, where God dwells in what is called the eternal now. Sounds funny, huh, to say that. But see, right now our clocks are ticking. It's about 28 minutes after the hour where you and I live. And it's funny, as you travel around the world, in every hour time zone, it's 28 minutes after the hour in each time zone. 24-hour time zones around the world. But interesting, God begins to play with us a little bit. If you begin to launch a rocket out into space, we have found out that when you strap somebody in a rocket with a wristwatch, an atomic clock, and they go and come back, that the atomic clock that that astronaut had on his wrist is different from the atomic clock at Houston Space Center. Isn't that interesting? God begins to flirt with us. That as you go away from Earth, time changes. Now that's in the physical realm. But in the spiritual realm, there is no time. We think of God as somebody being one who has a lot of time. Now, I told you before, I love big watches. I love the bigger the better. I think they're fun, and I collect them. So we think, you know, God's a man, or God is God, and he's got a huge watch. No, he doesn't have a huge watch. He doesn't have a watch. He doesn't live where time exists. You cannot have time unless you have physical matter. Where there is no physical matter, there you have no time. Time is a physical attribute of this created universe. And it is also, as we've said, this timelessness unique to Jesus. In John chapter 17, verse 5, John 17, 5, Jesus says, "Oh, now, O Father, glorify me together with yourself, with the glory which I had with you before the world ever was." John 17, 5. In Micah chapter 5, verse 2, the Bible says, "But you, O Bethlehem, though you are little among the thousands of Judah, yet out of you shall come forth to me the one who's to be ruler in Israel, whose goings forth are from of old, even from everlasting." Well, whoever was born in Bethlehem by Mary, stepfather Joseph, his goings forth have been eternal. That's the great incarnation of Christ. More next week on that. John chapter 8, verse 56. This is all introductory, so hang on to your seats, okay? Did you think I'm going to miss it? I'm not going to miss it. This is all introductory. John 8, 56. Jesus responded to the Pharisees and he said, "Your father Abraham rejoiced to see my day." What a radical statement. "Your father Abraham rejoiced to see my day, and he saw it and was glad." And then the Jews said to him, "You're not yet even 50 years old. How is it that you said you've seen Abraham?" And Jesus said to them, "Most assuredly, I say to you, before Abraham was, I am." Oh, listen. Abraham rejoiced to see his day. Come on, think for a moment. When did Abraham see the day of Jesus Christ? How did Abraham see Jesus? Well, at least on one occasion, remember when Abraham was sitting on the side of the hill and his nephew Lot was living down in Sodom and Gomorrah down there near the end of the Dead Sea. And Abraham was there and two angels and the Lord came walking up. And Abraham perceived that this one was the Lord. And as the two angels, it's kind of eerie, the two angels peeled off and went down into Sodom and Gomorrah because they had work to do. You know the story. And it says that the Lord sat there with Abraham, and Abraham you know, had Sarah make them dinner and all. And as they're talking, Abraham says, Lord, will you destroy Sodom and Gomorrah if there's 50 people? And the Lord says, no, I'm not going to destroy it if there's 50 people righteous. No, I won't do it. So Abraham, being the good father of the Jews that he is, he says, how about 45? How about 45? And the Lord says, no, I won't destroy the city and the place for 45 righteous people that are there. Lord, don't be angry with me, but how about, you know, 30? No, I won't destroy the place even if there's 30 righteous. And Abraham says, well, how about 20? And he just begins to whittle the Lord down, trying to figure out where. And it's interesting, if you read the story carefully there in Genesis, it stops at 10. Will you destroy the city for 10? Now, 10 is the number for a synagogue, for a place of worship. 10 is also the amount of people, if you count them, who made the exit with Lot. Interesting. Abraham must have known that Lot had 10 relatives in that city. And he was interceding for them. Very, very important. And so Jesus says to the Pharisees, Abraham saw my day and he was glad. It could also make or be a reference to Abraham's encounter with Melchizedek, which is a theophany, is a pre-incarnate appearance of Jesus Christ. But Jesus is the one in that portion of John chapter 8 that says, I am. Listen, you and I don't get what that means. It would be equivalent today for someone to stand up and say, I am God. Now, I saw a man on TV utter a heretical declaration. I thought God was going to kill him on the spot. And I am not kidding. This man, very well known. I hope none of you watch him. But he's very well known on TV. He has a ministry that's titled by his name, the Blankety Blank Ministries, with the big logo behind his head. He's about 5 feet tall, little tiny guy, real squinty little eyes together. He's got perfectly combed hair. His wife is often on the program. He has a daily teaching program. And he stood up there and he said, I am God. Just as Jesus is, I am. And I thought my TV was going to blow up. That's blasphemy. He invoked the word, the name, ego emi in Greek, which is a title reserved for God alone. Only God is the ego emi. Jesus says, I am. Ego emi, which is this. I am the only one. I am the self-existing one. I am the cause. I am the originator. I have, when he says I am, no beginning. I have no end. I am pre-existent. I am before all things. When somebody spouts off I am, like Shirley MacLaine says I am, people better know what they're talking about, because that is the ultimate form of blasphemy. I am the self-contained existing one. Before anything was, I was there, and I have been. I am the creator, sustainer, orchestrator of it all. Jesus said that. People say, well, Jesus never claimed to be God. He certainly did. People who don't know their Bible just don't know that when he says, I am. He invoked the name that was found in Exodus chapter 3. Verse 14, when Moses said, when I go back to the children of Israel, whom shall I say sent me? And God said to Moses, you go back and tell them that I am sent you. You tell them I am has sent you. And in Hebrew, it is not the Greek word ego eimi. Of course not. It's in Hebrew. It's the word haya. And it means to always have been existing, to be the one who orchestrates, the one who supplies all of your needs, the beacon, the source, the truth, the strength, the one. You go back, Moses, and you tell them, the I am sent you. Jesus, in Israel, nearly 2,000 years ago, told those religious hierarchies, he said, listen, I am. And if you doubt if they understood what he said, it said there that they picked up stones to kill him. They knew exactly what he was saying. And it was for that reason, by the way, that they got their gears going to plan his death.
13: 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Thanks for being with us today. You know, this message is part of Pastor Jack's new series called The Life and Times of Jesus Christ. 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
2: They will be red eventually, and I will cook with them, and I will use them. 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I planted some pumpkins last month in hopes to have some in the fall. Not to eat, but just, you know, to decorate with. Yeah, and those have sprouted. My flower plants are doing well. And of course, my beloved pothos that I have had for probably 10 years. 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And I am propagating that and getting it out to friends as well.
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9: During the War for Independence, General George Washington, the man we refer to today as the father of our country, led American troops through military defeat after defeat. And in the bitter winter of 1777, he wrote this somber note to a friend in Philadelphia. Quote, "You might have tracked our army from White Marsh to Valley Forge by the blood on their feet," end of quote. Many soldiers continued to march through the deep snows of Pennsylvania without shoes. Others suffered from disease, hunger, and freezing conditions. Nearly 2,000 of Washington's men died, yet George Washington did not lose faith. Amid the hardship, loss, and uncertainty of Valley Forge, he turned to God in prayer. At a time when our nation once again faces division and uncertainty, may we follow Washington's example, kneeling humbly, praying faithfully, and asking God to guide the future of America.
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10: Welcome to True Hope with Wes Morris. In today's episode, But First, Wes answers the question,

0: sold out to Jesus. Later in the program, we'll tell you how you can receive a free Bible. 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
1: I wonder if you know Jesus today. And if you do truly know him, more than know about him, but truly know him and have come to surrender your heart and your life by faith to him for eternal salvation, are you still following wherever he leads you, wherever he will go? Many promise that they will follow him, but some seldom do. Luke chapter 9, verse 57 today. It says, as they, meaning Jesus and some of his disciples, and if you read some greater context, there are crowds that have begun to form around Jesus as he travels from town and village to town. The crowds had certainly heard of miracles, the miraculous power of Jesus to raise the dead, to heal the sick, is very compelling, has drawn people out of curiosity to Jesus. Many people are observing, even still today, Christ the Lord from the outside. They have not surrendered their life to him yet. They do not truly believe in him. There's probably somebody here like that today. But they are interested and they are drawn and they are compelled by stories and inexplicable miracles in people's lives that they know. And so the crowds had begun to gather. It says, as they were going along the road, Luke 9:57, someone said to him, I will follow you wherever you go. Jesus said to him, the foxes have holes and the birds of the air have nests, but the Son of Man has nowhere to lay his head. And he said to another, follow me. And he said, Lord, permit me first to go and bury my father. But he said to him, allow the dead to bury their own dead. But as for you, go and proclaim everywhere the kingdom of God. Another also said, I will follow you, Lord, but first permit me to say goodbye to those at home. Jesus said to him, no one after putting his hand to the plow and looking back is fit for the kingdom of God. This man, perhaps in the crowd of people that had come along, observed Jesus, and he bursts out with a promise. Very excited. He's inspired, perhaps, by something that he has seen or heard Jesus do. And he makes him a promise. He said, I will follow you wherever you go. Maybe he, too, had heard of the miraculous and thought that that would be a part of his life. And, you know, maybe he would even be a participant in the works of miracles or something. He had seen the crowds, maybe, and the influence of Jesus. And maybe if, you know, this is the thing that is happening now. This is the moment of the day. And you're going to be left out if you're not in this crowd. I don't want to be left out. I will follow. I want to be with you, too. It seems that that's what everybody is doing. So there's some personal benefit to being at the front of what is popular socially in the moment, maybe he thought. You know, many people are like that with Jesus. They get excited and they make promises to the Lord at first. They say, I'll follow the Lord wherever he takes me. For some people, he represents a life improvement to them. Some teacher of positive proverbs and anecdotes. And you say, man, this is another thing that'll improve my life. And so I'm going to make room. I'm going to make a little bit of room for this Jesus and his teachings in my life. It seems that there are good people that follow Jesus, and I could use some good people in my life. And so this provides friend groups and support for me, a social support that structure in my life that I can benefit from, or, you know, a network of business people. You know, people, sometimes they see a crowd of people in Christianity and they see clients and customers for the future and they're excited. Man, can I have the contact list, they say. Right. I will follow you wherever you go. Are you sure? Verse 58, Jesus responds to the man. He said, the foxes have holes and the birds of the air have nests. The Son of Man has nowhere to lay his head. I always picture Jesus. I don't know. It says he was going through, traveling along. So he was likely walking and the crowds followed. A man comes out of the side somewhere, maybe some side alley, some village, some populous place. I don't know. And he says, I will follow you wherever you go, wherever you're going, I want to go. I'll follow. He just, I'll follow you, Lord, wherever you go. And he gets a moment with Jesus. And I always picture Jesus not even stopping, maybe. And he said, well, the foxes have holes and the birds of the air have nests, but I got nowhere to sleep tonight. Come on. And so it's as if Jesus is saying, I don't think you realize what this is. This might not be what you thought it was. This isn't as comfortable. This isn't as accommodating. Your perception of where we're going and what we're doing and what this is going to cost us, I don't know if you've calculated it. Because the foxes have holes in the dirt that they sleep in and are dry at night, and the birds of the air have nests. But tonight, the Son of Man has nowhere to lay his head. We don't know if we're going to have a bed tonight, but yet we go. This was shocking to this man. Shocking to a lot of people that think mistakenly that Christianity, the body of Christ, the church, is, you know, comparable to some kind of all-inclusive resort where you give money or you pay some kind of service or payment, whether that be serving in some way or putting money in some kind of plate or box or online donation, and then you are returned with special privileges and amenities for a period of time. People think that's what the church is. You come in the door, you put your money somewhere, and you wait to be treated, to be preferred, to be comforted. What do they have for me here? You know, I'm checking things out as though they are a customer first mentality. What do they have for my kids? And what are they going to do for me? And is the temperature right? And I'm not sure about this music. And what's the lighting like in there? And, you know, how far do I have to walk to get to the door? This is not an all-inclusive. The people are not customers to be won. This is not about any of us, not about me, not about you. This is about a mission. This is about a king. These are about orders. This is more, if you want to know what this is, and that's what this man perhaps saw. I'll follow you, Lord, wherever you go. What, are we going to see miracles? We're going to have status. We're going to have preference and favor and reputation and privileges. Am I going to get, you know, they're going to kick people out of the hotel because they know I'm with you now. I'll follow you wherever you're taking me, man. I'll go. He said, we might not even have a bed. Because this is more of a military than it is a resort. You surrender your privileges. You lay yourself on an altar and commit to training and discipline and orders from the King of Kings. And you lay yourself down as a living sacrifice for spiritual war. That's what you're signing up for, coming to follow Christ. And rather than say, what's in it for me, you say, all of me is sacrificed for you and the mission. And wherever you send me, I will go. That's what this is. Make no mistake about it. Anybody selling you something different is selling you something earthly and fleshly. Catering to the desires of your flesh that's of no spiritual significance whatsoever. It's a business sham disguised as Christianity. 2 Timothy chapter 2 and verse 3. Suffer hardship. Come on, Timothy, come with. Suffer hardship with me as a good soldier of Christ Jesus. That's what we are. We're soldiers. We're not customers. We're not preferred members. We're soldiers. Verse 4, it says, no soldier in active service. I wonder if you're in active service today as a soldier of Jesus Christ. Some people that perhaps have come to know the Lord, I can't judge their soul, let God do it, have been home on leave, sitting on the sidelines for 10 years, still taking a break from burnout. I'm just a little tired. Retired. Active service. There are people here today, you may know the Lord, but you're not in active service. And I don't say that to hurt you or you know, to chastise you unfairly. Let the Holy Spirit convict and draw and speak as he sees fit. But why not? Why have we left the battlefield? Why have you left the war for the souls of men? Having once perhaps employed your gift, your talent, whatever God put in your life, whatever he wired you for, was once employed for active duty. Send me, Lord. And there may be some that were once in active service. You were surrendered to that call and that mission, and everything else in the world that competed with it died, and the mission won. And somewhere along the way, we become self-centered, we become distracted, become tempted by earthly things, and we reprioritize fleshly things of no eternal value above the abundant life, above the eternal mission, the heavenly kingdom. And we put ourselves on the sideline. We're not in active service anymore. And he says, no soldier in active service entangles himself or herself in the affairs of everyday life. We don't have time for that. People on a battlefield, you think of a military war. People on the battlefield, they don't really care what's in the news cycle and talking about what's on the news every night. They don't have time for fruitless debates on social media or delving down empty wells of conspiracy with people or drama and relationships and gossip and insecurity. They don't have time. There are bullets coming. Did you see what's in the news last night? Who cares? There are bombs going off. I don't know what's in the news. I don't know what your cousin said on social media. Take cover. No soldier in active service entangles him in the affairs of everyday life, that he may please the one who enlisted him as a soldier. That's what we are. People say, I want to serve like that. I want to surrender like that. I just want to make sure I can do it with my friend. My friends are going to be there, right? Yeah, I'll shake hands at the door, or I'll be in this group, but I want to be in the group with my friends.
0: 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Our name comes from Romans 10:9. If you confess with your mouth Jesus as Lord and believe in your heart that God raised him from the dead, you will be saved. If you'd like a free Bible sent to you, text True Hope to 97,000. Again, that's True Hope to 97,000. Now, once again, here's Wes.
1: Luke chapter 9. I want to go, Lord. Wherever you go. Well, we don't have a bed yet. You never heard from that man again, ever. You never see him again. He doesn't respond in that moment, and you never hear from him ever again. And Jesus goes on. That's like a lot of people. I want to serve. Okay. Well, here's a need right here. Gone. Gone. I want to follow the Lord. Verse 59, Jesus says there's another one there. Perhaps he was standing there and Jesus, you know, maybe he saw into his heart, or maybe he saw a look of expectancy on his face. I don't know. But Jesus initiates and he said to another, follow me, verse 59. But he said to him, Lord, whoa, he was ready. Lord, permit me first to go and bury my father. It's a good enough excuse. There's nothing wrong with that. And Jesus says to him, allow the dead to bury their own dead. Allow earthly people focus on earthly things to do those things. But as for you, if you want to come, go and proclaim the kingdom everywhere. Another also said, I will follow you, Lord. So he cuts Jesus off ahead of time. He said, I'm going to get ahead of this. I'm going to offer the excuse before he can get to me. I will follow you, Lord. But first, so many people are going to do so much for the Lord. But first, they got to take care of some stuff. Got to graduate college, got to get married, got to retire, got to get the kids out of the house, got to get the kids a little older. But first, I will follow you, Lord, but first, permit me to say goodbye to those at home. They're good excuses. They're good. They're just not good enough. And I don't know if, you know, the man's father was really dying or had died. It doesn't matter. The real lie that was told by all three is that they were really going to follow the Lord. That's the point. You can find a good excuse right now, so can I, not to do it. And the excuse in itself won't be bad. And I'm going to go all the way for the Lord. You know, I just gotta get some things in order first. I gotta get some money. I need more money. I need to be secure. I need to have a backup plan. I need to have this degree. You know, I need more time. I just need more time. I'm committed. But first, there's a but first. It'll be a but first your whole life if you want one. Look at Luke chapter 14, just ahead a little bit. Very similar thing about the kingdom, about those that are coming to eternal life. There was a man here in Luke 14, and he thought because of his heritage that he was entitled to the kingdom of God. A lot of people think that. Well, I went to church my whole life. I was raised in a Christian family. You know, my family prayed. My grandmother prayed. I know the Bible. I know the songs. And I'll be in heaven. And he said, blessed is everyone who will eat bread in the kingdom of heaven. He thinks it's for sure. It's a lock for him. Jesus responds in parable. Jesus said to him, a man, Luke 14:16, was giving a big dinner. The dinner, of course, is the kingdom of heaven. Jesus says, a man was giving a big dinner and he invited many. The Holy Spirit of God is inviting somebody now. He's inviting many. Come unto me, all who are weary and heavy laden, and I will give you rest for your souls. Now is the accepting time. Today is the day of salvation. Repent and believe in the gospel. He's inviting many. For all have sinned, fall short of the glory of God. The wages of sin is death, but the gift of God, here it is eternal life in Jesus Christ our Lord. He invites many to come. And at the dinner hour, he sent his slave to say to those who had been invited, come. Everything is ready now. Know this, when the Lord calls you, he calls you now. He calls you to come now. When he calls you to repent of sin and believe in the gospel for salvation, he's calling you now. He said, today, if you hear his voice, do not harden your heart. There's no assumption. He will speak to you tomorrow. He will stir your heart tomorrow, that you'll even have the breath of life tomorrow. James 4 says, your life, what is your life? It's like a vapor. It appears for a little time, vanishes away. He said, today's the day of salvation. Now is the accepting time. He said, come, everything is ready now. He calls you to serve. He calls you now. He stirs your heart to check on somebody. He's calling you to check on them now. How many times have we followed the prompting of the Holy Spirit? Hey, man, the Lord brought you to my mind. I'm just calling to check on you. I can't believe you contact me. You won't believe what just happened. And then you reached out. Spirit of God knows what he's doing. He calls us now. Stirs you to employ your gift for the work of the kingdom, the gospel, and souls. He's calling you now. He says, come, for everything is ready now. Verse 18, but they all alike began to make excuses. First one said, I bought a piece of land and I need to go out and look at it. Please consider me excused. So many people say that today. If not by their words, by their actions. Please consider me excused. I just bought this land. I got to go survey the land. I got to meet this guy. I got stuff. You know, I would. Says in verse 19, another one said, second guy said, I bought 5 yoke of oxen. I'm going to go try them out. Please consider me excused. I bought these oxen. I don't know if they're trained. I don't know if they're, yoke broken. Like, I don't know what's going on. But I bought 5 yoke of oxen. I got to go check this out. I set this time today, I got this new job. I scheduled this thing. I got these plans. I got to finish this degree. I really appreciate it. Please consider me excused. Excused from the mission. Excused from responsibility to the King of Heaven. Verse 20, another one said, I married a wife and for that reason I cannot come. I've heard that exact excuse. I mean, we just got married. we're still getting used to, living in the house and, we just bought this house together. We just got married. We're gonna, later on comes to the end of the parable in verse 24. And Jesus says, I tell you, none of those men who are invited shall taste of my dinner. None of them. They don't want to come. And there's not going to be a seat for them anymore. You read the rest of the context of the parable. He tells the slave, he's like, go get someone else. Hey, I came, none of them came. I went out and did what you said, and they all offer excuses. Talking about whether you're talking about the gospel or whether you're talking about you know the Lord and he's called. He said, no, in the master, he says, you know what? Give their seat to somebody else. So go somewhere else. Go by the highways. Go by the byways. Go out into the fields. Go far away, even to the dregs of society. And then bring that, compel them to come in and give them the seat that my house may be full. These other men, no. No. So many excuses. But first, Luke chapter 9 says, verse 62, But first, Jesus said to him, no one after putting his hand to the plow and looking back is fit for the kingdom of God. Many people, you know, the plow, that's kingdom work. That's abundant life. That's eternal work. What's the Bible say? That all of our works will be revealed by fire as to what they were really worth in this life. And many people, they offer what they did in this world and it'll be like wood, hay, and straw burned up to a pile of ashes, meant nothing, was for nothing, stressed out, spent all your time, overscheduled our lives for nothing. Wood, hay, straw when we get to the kingdom. And he said, but the only works that remain, the eternal works, the gold, silver, and precious stones, are the only thing that is left. And they put their hand to the plow, the gold, silver, precious stone work. Many people, they put their hand to the plow, they try it out. They get excited. Powerful spiritual moment. A moment of worship during a sermon. The convicting power of the Holy Spirit. The fellowship of the people of God. At a retreat, you get all excited. We go to the men's retreat. We go to the marriage retreat. Nothing wrong with retreats. Nothing wrong with corporate worship together. Get moved and we come to the altar crying, making all kinds of promises to God. God, here I am, Lord, send me. I see it now. A window opens of clarity. Lord, I haven't been living my life right for things that matter. I've been too busy. There's too much white noise, too much obligation, too much stuff that doesn't matter. Too many people pulling in directions of nowhere. What do we say? We cry at the altar. God, I'm so sorry. Thank you for your patience. Thank you for this moment, oh God. I haven't been living right for you. I haven't been surrendered to you, but I am now. I'm not going to waste this moment. You put your hand to the plow. And then a week goes by. And then a month. You get an opportunity for a promotion. You got to work a little extra. Friends call you to go do something. Your schedule starts filling up again. The white noise starts to come back. The static fills the air of your heart and mind. So if anyone puts their hand to the plow and looks back, oh man, if I go here, it's going to cost me time with those people. I'm going to lose friends. I'm going to lose opportunity. I might lose money and things and stuff. I don't know. You know, I was so excited at the retreat that, you know, it's, but I don't know. Jesus said, remember Lot's wife? Given an opportunity to be brought out of the judgment of God in Sodom and Gomorrah. Angels of the Lord grabbed their hands and pulled them out. They said, God's going to judge this place, but he has preserved your lives. Come with us. And they were running out of the city to go under the shelter of Almighty God. It says Lot's wife looked back. Why did she look back? She became a pillar of salt. She was caught in the sulfur and the wrath of God falling from heaven because she looked back. Why did she look back? Because she wanted to be there. Because that's where her real heart was. That's where her life was. She didn't really want to run. All her friends are there. All the pleasures were there. All the parties were there. All her reputation, everything she worked for. Oh, as she looked back, I don't want to leave. She put her hand to the plow and looked back. Not fit. Not fit. I will follow you, Lord, wherever you go. You sure?
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2: 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One of my goals this month is to do more crafts. Hey, I am Katie Evans, and I genuinely didn't know this, but part of the reason I thought about that is I've got a lot of watercolor paints, and I've got acrylic paints. I've got a bunch of different craft supplies. I've got felting things. I've got patches. I've got a little sewing machine, but I pulled out some watercolors and I found some that I had been gifted, like a little palette of really fun, vibrant neon colors. And I was like, man, I should paint some more, but I didn't want it to just be painting. But it turns out that July, it's not National Watercolor Month. It is World Watercolor Month. So if you get a chance and you are able to break out some watercolors, let's do some, what is it, alfresco painting, plein air. There's a plein air watercolor society near me. I've looked into that. I don't know. I don't feel like I'm good enough, but I'm sure they would say, Katie, it's not about being good. It's about being here together. But yeah, so break out those watercolors. They don't have to be expensive, but let's do some watercolor painting this World Watercolor Month. Let's do it together.
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12: my life is changing, not because of some duty to earn favor, but because the Spirit of God is transforming me, because I now have favor. I am in relationship with Him, and it's affecting me. And it flows out of a Spirit-led life, a freedom to live in the Spirit, not a freedom to live in the flesh and in the world, a freedom now to live for God, because I have this peace with God.
13: When you look at the New York Times bestsellers list, you'll see a section dedicated to self-help books. These books sell millions of copies as people try to change themselves through the sheer power of will. But in today's message, Pastor Richard encourages you to seek the kind of transformation that only comes from following God. When you say no to the desires of your flesh, the Holy Spirit will make you into a new creation. Now here's Pastor Richard in the book of Galatians chapter 1 as he begins his message, Living for His Glory,

0: We're going to be starting a series, starting today, working our way through the book of Galatians. This, we call it a book. It is really a letter, of course, written by the Apostle Paul. And as we'll see, he writes it to the churches in the region of Galatia. So this letter is not written to a specific church, but rather to a family of churches within a particular region that Paul has traveled and ministered to in time past. It's an important letter for a number of reasons. It becomes something of a foundation letter on the subject of salvation by grace through faith, as opposed to salvation by works or any merit of man. Paul is going to be very strong in defending what Christ alone has accomplished for us at the cross. And it comes out of a result of trouble coming into these churches. And there, Paul has ministered in this area. Paul was, of course, at one time a persecutor of the church. He was a very strong and zealous Jewish Pharisee. And he thought that this whole Christian movement was heretical to his faith. And so he persecuted it fiercely. But then he met Jesus. Remember the story on the road to Damascus, Christ appeared to him. And in that moment, Paul was converted and became a believer in the very faith that he was once persecuting. As a result, God then called him to be an apostle, to preach this gospel, to spread this church that he was at one time coming against. And he found himself ministering at a local church in a city called Antioch. This was a city in modern-day Syria. And he and a number of others, pastors and prophets and leaders, were there. And during one of their prayer meetings, the Holy Spirit spoke in the service, we believe probably through someone under the inspiration of the Holy Spirit, "Set Saul and Barnabas apart for me to the work that I have called them." And this became the commissioning of Saul, also known as Paul, and Barnabas to go out onto the mission field. They left the local church. They were sent by the Holy Spirit, but affirmed and commissioned by their church. Out they went onto the mission field. The first mission trip, first missionary. Out they went, and their first stop was this area of Galatia, a family of cities that were close together, and Paul and Barnabas went through preaching the gospel. You can read all of this in the book of Acts. As they went out, some of the Jewish people believed, but mainly it was the non-Jewish people, the Gentile world, that was receiving the gospel with faith. Well, they planted churches in some of these cities. Lystra, Iconium, Derbe. These are churches in Galatia where Paul preached the gospel and churches were formed. They continued back to their church. They went out on a second missionary journey. Paul would have three missionary journeys that we know of in the book of Acts. But somewhere after this first missionary trip and these churches just getting started, we know that this letter was written. And the occasion is that some of the, what they called at that, in that season, Judaizers, these were Christians, but these were Christians that were, prior to being Christians, they were Jewish. And they were steeped deeply in the Jewish faith and the Jewish rituals. That would include, you know, all the circumcision, that would include the holy holidays and festivals, the dietary laws, all the commands in the law of the book of Moses. And what these Jewish Christians believed at the time wrongly was that, hey, if these Gentiles, because Jesus was Jewish, he's the Jewish Messiah, if these Gentiles, these non-Jews, want to come in and be a part of, you know, the work of Christ, then they at least need to be kind of like us. They need to become Jewish before they can become Christians. They need to be circumcised. They need to keep the holy days just and the Sabbaths, and they need to honor the law of Moses just as we were called to. And then they can become good Christians. And of course, Paul is furious about this. We'll see this as we go through in the weeks to come. The apostle Paul realizes the danger of this kind of teaching. You see, the danger is that somehow you would need something else in addition to what Christ has accomplished for you concerning salvation. And once you think that Christ isn't enough for your saving relationship with God, well, then you've missed Christ altogether. You see, you can't kind of be somewhat believing that Christ is your Savior, but also your good works and your religious duty also helps contribute to the package and is also necessary for salvation. That attitude, although it may sound kind of logical and even appealing sometimes, yeah, I want to help out. I need to keep the Sabbath. I need to be Jewish so that I can be a better Christian. That thinking is actually dangerous to the Christian faith because it introduces this idea of works unto salvation. And the gospel is very, very clear. There is no works. There are no additions or any merit or contribution that you bring to the work of salvation. Salvation is accomplished by Jesus Christ alone and what he did at the cross. And salvation comes to us through faith alone in Christ alone. This is the anchor and foundation of the gospel. That's why this letter is written. This letter is written to protect the new work of the church that had started in this area that Paul founded. And the false teaching of the gospel has been presented. It's misleading. It's persuading some of these new believers to add Judaism to their faith, that they must somehow embrace the Mosaic law and ceremonies to be good Christians, to be better Christians. And this, of course, is something that can't be true and compatible with the gospel. Now, we don't have the same type of controversy in our day, right? We don't have the Jewish-Gentile relationship, which was so prevalent in Paul's day, that early century, first century. That's not really something going on in our church today, right? We don't have Jewish Christians coming and telling us that, hey, you guys need to start, you know, being kosher in your diets and quit eating bacon and start, you know, observing Mosaic law. That's not our struggle. God forbid that we would have to give up bacon, let's be honest. So that's not, but listen, the spiritual battle is very real. Let me ask you just some questions. You can think this through. Have you ever thought in your own Christian life that your spiritual relationship with God does better when you're helping it along by doing good things? Have you ever felt like your spiritual life with God is out of favor because you didn't keep up with some of the religious duties or some of the promises that you made? You see, it creeps in a subtle way, and I've struggled with this. I struggled with this for years. I just imagined that God was, that I was this constant disappointment to him. I knew in my head that he had saved me and Jesus had died on the cross for me. I was a believer in the gospel, but my practical Christian life was such an up and down frustration for me. I gotta do better. I gotta try harder. Oh man, I blew it again. Lord, I know, I promise this time. And you get onto this kind of idea that I gotta work at it, because if I work hard enough and promise, you know, strong enough and do well, God will be happier with me. And then when I come to God, I won't feel so, you know, out of favor, like, okay, God, I had a good week, Lord. You know, this was a good week. I know that you're okay with me today. And in a kind of, maybe you don't even realize it, but you are falling into this mindset that somehow The work of Christ is not sufficient in and of itself. That your standing and your favor with God ultimately relies on your performance. And that is the beginning of a treadmill and a downward spiral that will leave you frustrated, condemned, and empty. That's one problem that we see in the churches today. And I think, I know in my own life, it has caused me trouble in my walk.
1: 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We love hearing from our listeners. 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
0: Another problem is this whole idea of pride. You see, these Jewish believers were coming down and saying, hey, we're Jewish. Jesus was the Jewish Messiah. We keep the law. Okay, welcome Christ into your heart. We have too. But hey, we know the deeper, better way to be a Christian and spiritual pride. Well, let's be honest. You've seen that. Ever had somebody kind of judge you? What? You don't come to church on Wednesdays? You only come on Sundays? Okay. Oh, well, God bless you. Mediocre Christian, right? What, you don't serve here? You mean you just come, leave, right? Ah, man, I gotta get in the program here. I gotta start doing something. I gotta be a better Christian. And see, it comes out of duty. It comes out of this guilt. And those that are doing it, they walk around like, yeah, look at me. Look what I do. You know, you want to see a really good Christian? Watch me. Right? Now, they don't say that, but has anybody ever felt somebody come off that way? Okay, don't mention any names, but you know, this can happen. This can creep right into the Christian church. Pride, and then also condemnation. And you know, that now there's a balance to this, and this is all introduction to kind of the things that we'll be looking at in greater detail in the book of Galatians. And today, we'll just be looking at the first five verses. So let this just be kind of our background, our context, so we know what we're looking at as we go forward. The flip side to this is, well, if works have no basis on my salvation, then I can live any way I want. Who cares? I'm saved by the grace of God in Christ. I can just keep living, you know, my own deal. I can't help gets, you know, my salvation anyway, and then it becomes this license to live what we'll call kind of a sloppy Christian life, not being diligent, not really walking in the Spirit. Paul's going to address that too. There is a balance. Salvation comes by what Christ has accomplished alone, but salvation produces a new spiritual life within the heart of the believer. And that does change my life. That changes my motivation, my heart, my attitude. And now my life is changing, not because of some duty to earn favor, but because the Spirit of God is transforming me because I now have favor. I am in relationship with Him, and it's affecting me. And it flows out of a Spirit-led life, a freedom to live in the Spirit, not a freedom to live in the flesh and in the world, a freedom now to live for God because I have this peace with God. He's forgiven me. He's cleansed me. He loves me. This is established. And now I'm free to live for Him, with Him. And these acts of service, they flow out of love. They flow out of the inspiration of God, not out of some duty, guilt, self-righteousness, some pressure to perform. So that's the essence of this book, this letter. And I think it's a well-worthy study of ours. And I want to look at least today at the first five verses, just by way of introduction. Take a look with me. Let's get into it. Galatians chapter 1. We'll just read verses 1 through 5, and then I'll come back and look at a few things together. If I were to title today's message, I would call it this: Living for His Glory. Living for His Glory. Paul, an apostle, not from men nor through man, but through Jesus Christ and God the Father, who raised him from the dead, and all the brethren who are with me, to the churches of Galatia. Grace to you and peace from God the Father and our Lord Jesus Christ, who gave himself for our sins, that he might deliver us from this present evil age, according to the will of our God and Father, to whom be glory forever and ever. Amen. Paul simply introducing himself in the letter to the churches, but there is some very specific things mentioned here, and they're important to the theme of what he's getting ready to write about, and I want us to look at a few of those things together as well. The first thing we'll look at is the messenger who is writing, verses 1 and 2. Look again. Paul, an apostle, not from men nor through man, but through Jesus Christ and God the Father, who raised him from the dead, and all the brethren who are with me, to the churches of Galatia. Now, there are other letters that we have from the Apostle Paul, and he's not quite as specific about detailing his apostleship. But he is in this letter. Why? He's trying to establish again in the Galatian church and those believers the authority that God has given him as an apostle. And he wants to remind them, listen, I'm not just some guy who came through sharing Jesus. I am an apostle, not by man, not self-appointed, not by any church who decided I should be one. It is Jesus Christ himself and God the Father that has called me and sent me. When I came preaching the gospel to you, I came on mission from the Lord. Yes, I came from a local church that affirmed my calling to come. But if you read it in Book of Acts, they were sent out, it says, by the Holy Spirit. Paul was an apostle, and in the early church, the first century, the ministry of the apostle was one of authority and specific calling from God for a specific task of laying down the foundation of the early church. You'll remember Jesus, when he had many disciples in his earthly ministry, it tells us both in the Gospel of Mark and Luke that he took 12 out of that group of disciples and he called them apostles. These 12 men were selected for a more specific calling and ministry, not just like the other disciples. They were going to be tasked with the early work of the church, laying the foundation. These are the men that wrote the New Testament. These are the men that went out in the book of Acts and pioneered the early church. It is their foundational ministry that we still study and read today. That authority that Paul had, that's the same authority that you and I embrace when we read his letters. That authority came from God, not from Paul. We don't read Paul because he was a really great Christian man. He was. We read Paul, we study Paul, because he ministered under the authority of Jesus Christ and God the Father. What he wrote was inspired of God. And we are reading what he was preaching. We are reading what he wrote to reinforce what he preached to those churches. We're talking about his authority, and that was being challenged. These other teachers were coming in and saying, yeah, we know what Paul told you, but hey, listen now to what we're telling you. Paul, he calls himself an apostle. He wasn't one of the original 12. He thinks he's an apostle. We don't know, but here, listen to what we have to say. And these Galatians were persuaded, and they were swayed. And Paul's calling was unique. He wasn't amongst those original 12 that Jesus called apostles. Now we remember one of them fell off, right? Judas became a traitor. They were down to 11. In the book of Acts, they drew lots and assigned another man, a man by the name of Matthias, to replace Judas. They got their number back to 12. But it was Jesus himself who met Paul on the road to Damascus. And from there and other revelations from God, Paul was called and added to the group of apostles. And he himself is reminding this church of his authority. Apostle simply means one sent out on a mission, a sent person. But in the New Testament, the apostle, capital A, this was a very prominent position of ministry, and it came with authority from Jesus Christ himself. And we today, we embrace this same authority in that we see Scripture as our authority for Christian living. Well, there's a lot of ideas, a lot of experiences, but ultimately we have to find our foundation in the Word of God. We have to come back to the same authority that the Galatians needed to come back to, and that was the teaching of the apostle. Isn't that what Acts 2:42 says? They gave themselves daily to what? The teaching of the apostles. The apostles wrote the gospels. The apostles wrote the letters. They laid that foundation, and their authority still speaks today, preserved for us in the New Testament, anointed by the Holy Spirit. It's still alive and active as it was in the first century. We embrace this authority, and Paul is calling them back to that. But I want to say something else, not just the authority that Paul is emphasizing here, but a little insight here just into his calling, because I think there's some application for us. Now, we're not called to be apostles. That was a unique calling in that day for those apostles. So we're not called as apostles, but we are all still what? Called.
1: 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So be sure to join us again for another amazing message on the next edition of Word of Life.

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6: During the War for Independence, General George Washington, the man we refer to today as the father of our country, led American troops through military defeat after defeat. And in the bitter winter of 1777, he wrote this somber note to a friend in Philadelphia. Quote, "You might have tracked our army from White Marsh to Valley Forge by the blood on their feet," end of quote. Many soldiers continued to march through the deep snows of Pennsylvania without shoes. Others suffered from disease, hunger, and freezing conditions. Nearly 2,000 of Washington's men died. Yet George Washington did not lose faith. Amid the hardship, loss, and uncertainty of Valley Forge, he turned to God in prayer. At a time when our nation once again faces division and uncertainty, may we follow Washington's example, kneeling humbly, praying faithfully, and asking God to guide the future of America.
7: Important information regarding the Italy Unfiltered Dream Vacation Sweepstakes and the Italy Unfiltered Group Tour scheduled for September 2026. Due to ongoing uncertainty surrounding overseas travel conditions and future international travel considerations, the Italy Unfiltered Tour has been canceled. As a result, the Italy Unfiltered Dream Vacation Sweepstakes has also been canceled and no prize will be awarded. We understand this may be disappointing and appreciate your interest and participation. Additional information regarding the cancellation is available on our station's website on the Contests and Sweepstakes page. The Italy Unfiltered Tour has been canceled. As a result, the Italy Unfiltered Dream Vacation Sweepstakes has also been canceled and no prize will be awarded. Thank you for your understanding and for being a valued member of our listening family.
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0: Does your faith sometimes falter in trying circumstances? I think that's the case for many of us. Today on Truth for Life, we'll learn from Daniel's example. We'll see how his routine pattern of life directed his prayers and helped him trust God, even when the days turned dark. Alistair Begg is teaching from Daniel chapter 9.
1: Daniel has acknowledged that the calamity that the people of God have encountered is directly related to their sin. In verse 14, therefore the Lord has kept

0: ready the calamity and has brought it upon us. For the Lord our God is righteous in all the works that he has done, and we have not obeyed his voice. And now, O Lord our God, who brought your people out of the land of Egypt with a mighty hand, and have made a name for yourself, as at this day, we have sinned, we have done wickedly. O Lord, according to all your righteous acts, let your anger and your wrath turn away from your city, Jerusalem, your holy hill, because for our sins and for the iniquities of our fathers, Jerusalem and your people have become a byword among all who are around us. Now therefore, O our God, listen to the prayer of your servant and to his pleas for mercy, and for your own sake, O Lord, make your face to shine upon your sanctuary, which is desolate. O my God, incline your ear and hear, open your eyes and see our desolations, and the city that is called by your name. For we do not present our pleas before you because of our righteousness, but because of your great mercy. O Lord, hear. O Lord, forgive. O Lord, pay attention and act. Delay not. For your own sake, O my God, because your city and your people are called by your name. While I was speaking and praying, confessing my sin and the sin of my people Israel, and presented my plea before the Lord my God for the holy hill of my God, while I was speaking in prayer, the man Gabriel, whom I'd seen in the vision at the first, came to me in swift flight at the time of the evening sacrifice. He made me understand, speaking with me and saying, O Daniel, I have now come out to give you insight and understanding. At the beginning of your pleas for mercy, a word went out, and I have come to tell it to you, for you are greatly loved. Therefore, consider the word and understand the vision. 70 weeks are decreed about your people and your holy city to finish the transgression, to put an end to sin and to atone for iniquity, to bring in everlasting righteousness, to seal both vision and prophet, and to anoint a most holy place. Know therefore and understand that from the going out of the word to restore and build Jerusalem to the coming of anointed one, a prince, there shall be 7 weeks. Then for 62 weeks it shall be built again with squares and moat, but in a troubled time. And after the 62 weeks, an anointed one shall be cut off and shall have nothing. And the people of the prince who is to come shall destroy the city and the sanctuary. Its end shall come with a flood, and to the end there shall be war. Desolations are decreed. And he shall make a strong covenant with many for 1 week, and for half of the week he shall put an end to sacrifice and offering. And on the wing of abomination shall come one who makes desolate until the decreed end is poured out on the desolator. This is the word of the Lord. Thanks be to God. Let's try that again. Yes, okay, one is good and two is better. This is the word of the Lord.
1: Thanks be to God.
0: Gracious God, we turn to the word, but we turn first to you, the Lord of the word, asking earnestly, humbly, that we might know the enabling of the Holy Spirit, that the pages of our Bibles may be illumined to us, that our hearts may be softened before its truth, that our wills might be brought into line with its truth. Show us ourselves. Show us our Savior, we pray. In Christ's name, amen. Well, here we are back to our studies in Daniel. Chapter 9 contains the most difficult passage in the entire book of Daniel. In fact, having spent a long time on it, maybe the most difficult passage in the entire Bible. It's up for question. We need to move quite quickly through a large section of the text that will take us probably right to verse 19. This demands that I need to be selective in part. My assumption is always that you are reading the Bible, that you're reading before, during, and after, and that you have access to material that will help to supplement that which we learn together on the Lord's Day. Without that, I think it's virtually impossible for any of us to really come to terms with the text of Scripture. The idea that one little dip into the Bible for 30 or 35 minutes once a week will be able to teach us the overarching themes of the Bible and an understanding of it is really a forlorn hope. And so I say that just as a word of reminder and perhaps as a word of encouragement. This is one of the great prayers of the Bible, of the Old Testament, and the key in Daniel itself. We know that Daniel prayed. Prayer for Daniel was not a spasmodic activity. It wasn't a passing fancy. We saw in chapter 6 that it was the result of his unwillingness to submit to the overreaching of the state that found him in the lion's den. And in that chapter, we're reminded of the fact that Daniel, despite what the government was saying, still prayed in his room three times a day. And in the NIV, it makes that point by using the word still prayed, as if somehow or another he just began to do it because he was a subversive character. Is not true at all. He was what he was, and prayer was at the very heart of his life. Therefore, it's no surprise that as this book unfolds, we find him here in the first year of Darius, the son of Ahasuerus, which incidentally puts it as a parallel to what we've just referred to in chapter 6. And essentially what we discover as the chapter opens is that Daniel was having his quiet time, if we can put it that way, that he was both reading the Bible and he was praying. This was part of the pattern of his life. Daniel knew that the Word of God was a lamp to his feet and a light to his path. And here, as would be true for other periods of his life, he was paying attention to what the prophets of God had said. I'm not going to do a lot of this, but you will be helped if you turn just to this one section of Jeremiah, chapter 25, so that we can understand together what it was that stirred him to pray. Jeremiah chapter 25 has to do with the exile, with the captivity of the people of God. Daniel is in the midst of this. The people of God are wondering how long this is going to go on. Daniel is reading in the books of the words, and if we just read from verse 11, let's say, 25:11, the word of God through the prophet, "This whole land shall become a ruin and a waste, and these nations shall serve the king of Babylon 70 years. Then after 70 years are completed, I will punish the king of Babylon and that nation," and so on. And so Daniel's reading it. He realizes that the time of the exile is about to draw to a close. And since God was the one responsible for the beginning of the exile, so God will be responsible for the end of the exile. You remember back in chapter 1, we noted that God gave the people into the hands of the marauding forces of the Babylonians. God was responsible for his people being in this predicament, and God would relieve his people from this predicament in due course. Incidentally, the cry, "How long will this go on?" The feeling of how hard is it to sing the song of the Lord surrounded by such oppression and so many alien ideas is not a cry that is anchored in the 6th century BC, but is a recurring cry of the people of God throughout the periods of history and indeed throughout the geography of the world. And some of you, actually, I know from listening to you, have this question as a recurring notion in your heart and mind, because you will often voice it when I'm in your company. How long is this going to go on like this? How long is it going to be where the forces of oppression seem so amazingly powerful and the people of God seem so incredibly weak and useless? Well, Daniel read his Bible. And as he read the Bible, although he was a man who had been given insight into visions and who could understand things, he was humble enough to listen to the word of the prophet and to pay attention. And as a result of that, he was then stirred to pray. Let me just make one point here before we move on, and that is concerning a daily dose of the Bible, if you like. Without a daily diet of the Word of God, we will find ourselves living in immaturity. We will find ourselves living in immaturity. I've mentioned it already, and I want to say to you again that it is both foolish and it is dangerous, and it will stunt your spiritual growth if the Bible is not for you on a routine basis the lamp and the direction of your life. Those who have been most useful in the kingdom of God have never deviated from this pattern. And when we're tempted to do so, I think each of us would confess to the distinction that we then face. John Stott, who was in his life a classic example of Christian godliness, says of the importance of time alone with God, one of the great purposes of daily Bible reading and prayer is to get ourselves correctly oriented, to remember who and what we are. And when we turn to the Bible on a daily basis, despite everything that is going on around us, we read in the Scriptures and the Spirit of God brings home to us the things that are true, that are verities, that transcend time and they transcend geography as well, and the various machinations of the political forces around us. It is a striking thing to me in reading this, that an understanding of God's purpose, which He's given, and a trust in God's promise does not then lead Daniel to say, well, there's nothing I need to do. He reads Jeremiah, and he reads that the exile is going to come to an end after 70 years. But he doesn't say, well, in that case, we can just relax and wait it out. No, it is the discovery of that which leads to his prayer. If you look, for example, at verse 16, here is his cry out to God. O Lord, according to all your righteous acts, let your anger and your wrath turn away from your city, Jerusalem, your holy hill. Well, but he said, he just read in Jeremiah that that's exactly what God is going to do. So why is he asking him to do what he's going to do? Because somehow in the economy of God, the prayers of God's people are interwoven in the unfolding of God's purpose. Now you can think that out, you're a sensible group. Essentially what he's saying is, Father, may your will be done on earth. Now, with that as the setting, let's consider just very briefly, first of all, his approach, the approach that he takes. And you will see it there in verse 3. Then I turned my face to the Lord God. In other words, there's nothing casual, nothing trivial, nothing banal. Rather, it is deliberate. I turned my face. Or in some translations, I set my face. Now, one of the challenges for young parents, and particularly young mums, I think, that bear the brunt of it, is to make sure that their children look at people when they're talking to them. Isn't that what the young mums say? Look at me when you're talking to me. And don't be looking out the window. Look at me. You're talking to me. And of course, it is a strange and usually an unsettling kind of thing when somebody who is apparently talking to you is looking beyond you and is talking away to you. It's like, am I here or what's going on? The picture is very clear. He's not talking to God while working on his laptop. He's not talking in some strange way. No, he's very deliberately setting his face to the Lord, turning to Him, seeking Him, pleading with Him, fasting in assessing Him. He knows the words of the psalmist. You have said, seek my face. My heart says to you, your face I will seek. That's his approach. I sought the Lord, and He answered me and delivered me from all my fears. We could say more, but we must move on. I have a series of A's this morning. First of all, then, his approach is a very deliberate, humble, purposeful approach. Notice, secondly, how he addresses God. How he addresses God. I prayed to the Lord my God and made confession, saying, O Lord, the great and awesome God. In other words, he addresses God as God. You say, well, that's, you know, that's a brilliant insight. well, I wouldn't say it's brilliant, but I would think it's necessary. Because we don't always address God as God. In our prayers, both private and public, if people could hear us, they would say, are you really going to address the creator of the universe in such a casual and trivial manner? Who do you think you are? When Isaiah saw the Lord in Isaiah 6, high and lifted up, remember what he said. I'm a man of unclean lips. Somebody else would have said, no, wait a minute, you're the prophet of God. Yes, he was. And I live in the middle of a group of people who also have unclean lips. Well, that's not very nice to say about people. What was it that brought this out of him? When he addressed God, he understood to whom he was speaking. God is great. God is awesome. God is holy. God is majestic. God is not like us. And his majesty is no barrier to intimacy with him. But we ought never to assume that intimacy is expressed with some kind of undue informality and easiness. I know that some of you think that I just bring a bunch of little shibboleths from Scotland and, you know, I'm growing increasingly old and cold and settled in my ways and disgruntled and so on. Either that may all be true. But there is actually a reason why I talk about silence in the moments before we are led in praise and turn to the Word. There is a reason. Because we're not at the Rotary Club. We haven't met each other at Starbucks. We're not on a trip. This place is not a sanctuary. But when we gather as the people of God corporately to engage with God, we are in a place and in a time that is unlike other times. And so when we have listened to the Word of God, the idea of sitting and being silent for a nanosecond, let alone time for the Word of God to settle on our hearts, the reason for that, in my mind, is all related to the way in which we come before the covenant-keeping God. And when people come into a place of praise and worship and come into the study of the Word, they can tell how serious that congregation is about what is happening in the preaching of the Word, in the praising of God's name. The visitor can understand. And therefore we have a responsibility, not only in terms of looking to God, but in encouraging one another and in letting those who come in and say, wow, what is this about? I thought it would be a lot more, quotes, cozy. I thought it would be a lot more jazzy. I thought, what's with the silence? Oh God, you are the great and awesome God. You keep your covenant love with those who obey your commandments. You see, that's the nature of covenant love. God has entered into a covenant with his people. He's told them through Moses, I will be your God and you will be my people. This is how it's going to work. You do what I tell you. I'm going to give you my commands and my rules. You do that, we're going to live together very happily. You disobey that, you're going to be in all kinds of mess. You see, because love without obedience is just sentimentality. And when you think about the gathering of God's people and the nature of praise and the significance of prayer and all of these things, this catches us off guard, doesn't it? Because it confronts us with the fact that we are so influenced by the culture around us. We are so influenced by the mindset of a generation that looks to itself as the be-all and end-all of what's taking place and never actually gets to the place where it says, oh Lord, you are the great and awesome God. And we might want to think about that for just a moment, that you are holy, that you are righteous, and we are not. That's his approach. And then thirdly, his admission. It's really his confession, but I wanted to keep it with A's. So, his confession. Where does he go from this? You are the great and awesome God. Verse 5. We have sinned and done wrong and acted wickedly and rebelled and turned aside from your commands and rules. We have not listened to your servants, the prophets, and so on. Now notice that Daniel's relationship here with God is both personal and communal. He's referred to him as my Lord, my God. I prayed to the Lord, my God, verse 4. Now in verse 5, we have sinned. It's just a simple reminder of the fact that we're brought into God's family, and in that family we have responsibilities to each other, and we share with one another. He wasn't casual in his approach, neither is he vague in his admission of guilt. We've done wrong. We've acted wickedly. We're guilty. We've rebelled. Well, you say, this is not a very nice way to begin the day, is it? Being reminded of this? Well, think about it. Most of us don't want to be reminded of this. Most of us want to pretend. We want to have a brief passing thought about the fact that, I know I'm a sinner. Yes, let's get on now. No, but I'm rebellious. I see what God's word says, and I want to rebel against it. I see that the path of righteousness is a narrow road that leads down here, and I fancy going on the wide street. I know that God's word is there in order that I might hear it, but I don't want to listen to it. I'm wicked. I'm rebellious.
1: 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I'm Bob Lapine. Thanks for studying God's Word with us. The Bible makes it clear that as Christians, we're not perfect. By nature, we're sinners like everyone else. So what does distinguish us from the rest of the world? Tune in tomorrow to hear the answer. 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
3: You know, I wasn't sure how I'd like this nail polish, but it's growing on me. Hey, I'm Katie Evans, and my friend gave me a bottle of purple nail polish. And that's not normally my color, but it's sparkly. And so I had on a little bit of blue, and then I put the purple sparkles. And you know what? I really do like it. I think it looks nice. It's grown on me. But enough nail talk. Gentlemen, you can come back in the room. Stop talking about my sparkly purple nail polish. But I'm not going to stop praying for each and every one of you. And if you're like, Katie, what does that have to do with nail polish? Nothing. Nothing at all. But I said I'd stop talking about nail polish. So instead, we are pivoting to prayer and how we can pray for one another. And you can join me by going to the station website. 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Now, while you're there, it is going to redirect you. 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You can even sign your name or a pseudonym, whatever you prefer. But that's how we can be praying for one another. KKLA.com, keyword prayer. And you know who's also going to be praying for you? Daniel, who is coming on in, taking you out of Wednesday into the second half of the work week. So until tomorrow, good night and be blessed.
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8: refuge. 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It is not just the angels that have provided. Ultimately, he is our refuge and our strength.
16: 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In today's episode, Pastor Brian shares a lesson from Psalm 46. This psalm highlights the promise of God to protect us. He is a mighty fortress, and even as the earth trembles, we can stand firm in the knowledge that God is our refuge and strength. You can find this lesson and many others when you visit unlimitedgrace.com. And while you're there, look for Pastor Brian's book, The Promises of Grace. Dr. Chapel offers a careful look at the beauty of grace and all it brings to believers. These blessings come with the understanding that because we cannot hang on to God, He hangs on to us. Let's hear now from Dr. Brian Chapel as he shares the lesson, The God Who Protects.
8: You can imagine it. His wife's name shows on the caller ID on his cell phone. But when he answers the phone, it's not the wife. It's the four-year-old who has somehow figured out the keypad and the speed dial to Daddy. And the four-year-old says, Daddy, we've been in a wreck. And mommy won't wake up. What does it mean? Though the earth gives way and the mountains be cast into the midst of the sea, we will not fear. If you can take away the Hebrew poetry and a few centuries, what it means when you say the earth gives way is, Daddy, we had a wreck, and mommy won't wake up. Or, I'm sorry, the test came back positive, and it's stage 4. The earth gives way means I don't love you anymore, and I've already packed my bags. The earth gives way means we don't need you anymore. And security is here to escort you to your car. Though the earth gives way, what does that mean? We get it. We actually know what that means. But what does it mean to say, though the earth gives way and the mountains be moved into the heart of the sea, though its waters roar and foam and the mountains tremble, we will not fear. How is that even possible? The purpose of this psalm is to say not only is it possible, it is the promise of God that because he is a mighty fortress, not just against the evils and the trials of the world, but for the sake of our hearts, that even when material things give way, when the earth about us trembles and our feet shake, our hearts need not. That we can still know peace in a world where there is none. Because of a God who is our refuge and strength. It is explaining what it means for a God to be a refuge and a river and to provide rest for our souls. That is this psalm's purpose. The opening words many of us know well. God is our refuge and strength, a very present help in trouble. It's first just the promise that God provides protection. He is a refuge. For the Israelites, when they heard this psalm, the referent that most of them will have in mind is a time in which the city of Jerusalem itself became that refuge, that fortress, the walls raised high on the high point that was Jerusalem to protect it from an enemy that was known as Assyria. What happened was this. Assyria had sent an army of 185,000 troops under King Sennacherib to attack Israel. The northern kingdom has already been decimated, wiped out. And now Sennacherib advances upon the southern kingdom and its capital, Jerusalem. Because the nation is not large, you know what is happening. The people of the southern kingdom have rushed into the fortress that is Jerusalem. The walls surround them. As they get into this high point of the fortress, surely they look to the north, and there they see the smoke of the cities that have already been ruined and ransacked. And they know that Sennacherib is coming with 185,000 to get them next. He actually sends a letter ahead of him. The letter addressed to King Hezekiah, who's also in the fortress at Jerusalem. And the letter says, if you surrender, I promise prosperity and peace. But if you don't, you die. Not only is the smoke rising from the northern cities, the refugees are already at the gate knocking and telling of the atrocities that Sennacherib has already visited upon them. Hezekiah, trembling with fears, takes the letter that has come from Sennacherib and he goes to the temple of God, which has already been stripped of its gold and of its finery because they tried to pay a ransom to Sennacherib to beg him not to attack the city. It's already failed. He's coming with siege forces. And because he has no resources left, no means to protect himself left, all that King Hezekiah can do is take the letter of Sennacherib and put it on the altar of God and say, God, we got nothing. You must be our refuge. You must protect us. We have nothing else. Save us, oh God. What does God do? That night he sends one angel. And that one angel on that one night wipes out 185,000 Assyrians. It will be told in Israel's history from that point forward. God is our refuge and strength. Not the city walls, not our wealth, not anything we can provide. God is our refuge and strength. Just a couple of side notes. We actually have the historical account of Sennacherib of this same event. Not from the Bible. Sennacherib's own account of this in the British Museum in London. And what Sennacherib records is that he went to siege Jerusalem and turned away from the city. It never says why he turned away. It just says he did not take the city. Second observation. If one angel could defeat 185,000, what would it mean 700 years later, when in the same city of Jerusalem, in the Garden of Gethsemane, when Roman soldiers would come with a mob to take Jesus under arrest, and one of Jesus' disciples, to protect him, would strike the ear of one of the soldiers with a short sword, and Jesus would say, "Would you put away the sword? If it were my Father's will, he could send 12 legions of angels." A legion in Roman terms is 5,000 soldiers. Jesus says, my Father could send 60,000 angels should he choose to. Now, if just one angel can defeat 185,000 soldiers, that means 60,000 of God's angels could have defeated 11 billion soldiers, which is more than all the armies of all the nations of all the earth since history has begun. His power is greater. Our God is great. He is our refuge. And we turn to him recognizing how great is that power that he is promising to his people. But it is not just the power that surrounds us. It is not just the angels that are provided. Ultimately, he is our refuge and our strength. The refuge is the fortress language of what is around us. The strength is what is within that God is also promising to provide. He will provide what is necessary for us.
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8: His power is greater. Our God is great. He is our refuge. And we turn to him recognizing how great is that power that he is promising to his people. But it is not just the power that surrounds us. It is not just the angels that are provided. Ultimately, he is our refuge and our strength. The refuge is the fortress language of what is around us. The strength is what is within that God is also promising to provide. He will provide what is necessary for us. Verse 4 says, there is a river whose streams make glad the city of God, the holy habitation of the Most High. God is in the midst of her. She that is the city shall not be moved. God will help her when morning dawns. Now again, we don't have the referent for that. But if you were in ancient Israel, you would know. What has happened? Sennacherib is coming with 185,000 to besiege the city. It will be easy to take Jerusalem. Here's the reason. Even today, most great cities that we know are founded on bodies of water, right? Lake Michigan, Chicago. Mississippi River, St. Louis. London, the Thames. Paris, the Seine. Shanghai? Yangtze? What? It's just obvious. You need a water source by a great city. But not Jerusalem. Jerusalem is on a high point in a desert. How do they get water? Well, at the bottom of the hill, outside the city walls, there was a spring known as the Spring of Gihon. And that's where they would go to get the water that was necessary for the sustenance of the city. But now Sennacherib is coming. How is he going to take the city? He doesn't even have to breach the walls. All he has to do is block their access to the spring, which is outside the walls. This will be easy. So Hezekiah recognizes what will happen. What does he do? He has his engineers go into a cave that's on the top of the hill in which the city sits, and he begins to drill straight down and then sends other engineers to the spring outside the walls and have them begin to dig over until a tunnel known as Hezekiah's tunnel is built, connecting the spring to the city. You can still walk the tunnel with us if you want, if you go with us on the trip next spring. Now, You would wish that there were a little bit better engineers, because when you're about in the middle of the tunnel where the two crews met, they were a little bit off. So there's a little zigzag there. They needed some of you engineers to help them out. But nonetheless, it worked. And you must recognize what that meant for the people as they hide the outside spring, camouflage it, put rocks and stones over it so Sennacherib can't get to it. And now they have water coming into the city. This is their security. This is their salvation. This is how they know they can survive. Despite the attack of what's around them, they will survive because of what is inside them. The spiritual significance will not really be known until 700 years later. For 700 years, the people continue to celebrate the salvation of God that has come by this spring coming up within the city now, because they have at the Feast of Tabernacles a week of celebration every year in which they celebrate God has tabernacled. He's made his home with us. He's brought his presence with us. He's Emmanuel, God with us. They have the Feast of Tabernacles, and every morning of the Feast of Tabernacles, they take water now from inside the city and they sprinkle the altar to say, God has provided our salvation. God is the one who has provided. But when Jesus goes to celebrate the Feast of Tabernacles, he waits until the eighth day when no water is taken from the spring. The feast is over. And he instead says these words that will last forever. If anyone thirsts, let him come to me, and I will give him water. And this water will be a well, welling up in him until eternal life. The ultimate promise was not the protection that was around from the forces, but rather the strength that would come welling up from within us by a union with the God of the universe. It was his provision. It was what was internal. It was what was spiritual that would provide the ultimate strength that God would provide for his people. It's that that is our confidence, that God is not just providing protection from the outside. Ultimately recognized in a fallen and a cruel world, this world that is broken, that there are all kinds of things that will continue to attack God's people. But our ultimate support is what is within. Confidence that God will not abandon his purpose, nor will he abandon his people. But rather our faith with him will well up into confidence into eternal life and his preservation for our souls forever. It is the ultimate promise of strength. And it is what we claim when the trials are so hard and so bad. You have to think, Martin Luther, when he wrote that great, mighty fortress is our God, based upon the words of Psalm 46, he well knew how hard the world could be, even when God was our refuge. Before he penned the words of a mighty fortress is our God, he was already a fugitive, fleeing a church that was ready to kill him for claiming that we were saved by grace alone. Already his colleague, Leonard Kaiser, had been burned at the stake for holding to the same doctrine that Martin Luther was himself teaching. And now that you have read this psalm, you have to think of how much it weighed upon Luther to be strengthened from the inside, not just from the outside, when he wrote, "And though this world with devils filled should threaten to undo us, we will not fear, for God has willed his truth to triumph through us. Let goods and kindred go, this mortal life also." What is the truth that will be maintained? But that Lord Sabaoth, the Lord of hosts, his name, is from age to age the same, and he must win the battle. Not because we survive, because his purposes survive, not because our bodies survive, because our souls are maintained eternally by his great work. And we trust him because we say he is working a purpose greater than we can discern, but through people that he loves. And so we look for those marks in our lives where he is our refuge and our strength, and we claim it when we go through the battles yet again. Is it real? Does it mean anything for us today? We've been on vacation. One of the weeks we were out in Colorado, went to visit a son, baptize a grandchild. Wonderful time. But we also went because our youngest daughter, Katie, is staying with our son and his family in Colorado this summer. You may remember 3 weeks ago at the end of this service, I asked some of you to pray with me for our daughter, Katie. She was in something of an emotional tailspin, had not gotten into the grad school that she wanted, went to spend some time with my son and his wife and their family in Colorado. The consequence was, not only was she greatly disappointed about not getting to the grad school she wanted, she was now distant from her friends, from her support network, living in a new state. So you had to add to disappointment, isolation, and loneliness. And for Kathy and me, we just saw our daughter just emotionally lower than we have known her to be. And we were worried. And so I said at the end of this service, would some of you just come pray for me? I'm not sure how to help my daughter. Pray for my daughter. And Mike Jackson was the first to come up here and put his arm around me, and others of you gathered, and we prayed, and others prayed for other things. Now, I saw Katie, Kathy and I, took a little trip with her while we were out in Colorado. And as we were talking, we were dealing with a different daughter. She was back to her old self. She was ebullient and happy and joyful and fun like she usually is. We said, what happened? She said, well, last week, which would now be 3 weeks ago, she said, I went to a new church because I was told they had young people my age. And I went, and she said, there was nobody my age. She said, I was frustrated and disappointed. And she said, I was walking out the door, and somebody tapped me on the shoulder and said, do you like to camp? And she said, yes. And they said, well, all our young people are out camping this weekend, but they'll be back tonight, and you could go to their meeting. And Kathy said, I went to the meeting. I've got all kinds of people who love what I love, and they love the Lord. And she said, Mom and Dad, it just changed so fast. Now, we had to do a little bit of the thinking back. So I'm up here, and Mike has his arm around my shoulder, and we're praying for my daughter. And right at that moment, somebody's tapping my daughter on the shoulder in Colorado and saying, do you like camping? And I think, you know, of the words of Scripture. While you are yet asking, I will answer, says the Lord. And so here we are praying, and the Lord is answering in a different place. Does it always happen that way? Of course not. But we have in our lives these Ebenezer stones, these rocks of remembrance that we say, all right, I'm going through a hard time now, but consider the deeds of the Lord.
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6: During the War for Independence, General George Washington, the man we refer to today as the father of our country, led American troops through military defeat after defeat. And in the bitter winter of 1777, he wrote this somber note to a friend in Philadelphia. Quote, "You might have tracked our army from White Marsh to Valley Forge by the blood on their feet," end of quote. Many soldiers continued to march through the deep snows of Pennsylvania without shoes. Others suffered from disease, hunger, and freezing conditions. Nearly 2,000 of Washington's men died. Yet George Washington did not lose faith. Amid the hardship, loss, and uncertainty of Valley Forge, he turned to God in prayer. At a time when our nation once again faces division and uncertainty, may we follow Washington's example, kneeling humbly, praying faithfully, and asking God to guide the future of America.
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11: Now, we should not be surprised as Bible students at the increasing number of natural disasters today. You'll recall that Jesus predicted, Luke chapter 21, that there would be a rise of natural disasters before his return. Luke 21, verse 11.

0: And great earthquakes shall be in diverse places. There'll be famines and pestilences. And notice this phrase, fearful sights, great signs. This is Luke 21:11. Shall there be from heaven? If ever there was a fearful sight from heaven, it was the approach of Hurricane Ian coming rapidly into places like Sarasota, Florida, and the Florida coast. That certainly was a fearful sign in heaven. But then if you look further down in that chapter, Luke 21 at verse 25, there'll be signs in the sun, moon, and stars. On earth, there'll be distress of nations. And I was interested in this last phrase, with perplexity, the sea and the waves roaring. Did we experience a disaster in Florida that was very unlike many other disasters ever to hit the coast of America? But do you know Hurricane Ian was not the most devastating storm that ever hit the American coast? In 1938, September 21, the New England hurricane was one of the most deadly and most destructive tropical storms that ever hit America. It made landfall in Long Island, New York, proceeded to devastate New England. The storm formed off the coast of Africa on September 9. But on September 21, it approached the American coast. Now it's estimated, now get this, it's estimated that that one hurricane in 1938 killed more than 700 people. Some 57,000 homes were destroyed, and it did over $5 billion worth of damage, if you estimate that in American currency. Now, in September of 1938, there was a man that lived on Long Island. You have to understand that in those days, we did not have the weather forecasting ability that we do today. We can pretty well know when a hurricane is coming today. But in those days, people depended on what was known as barometers. And so some of you are old enough to remember that. And this man had ordered a very expensive barometer, very fine barometer. And it came to his home on September 21, 1938, before the hurricane hit. And he saw it, and the needle was on hurricane. He looked at that barometer. He shook it. He shook it again. He shook it again. And he said, I paid so much money for this barometer, and it's faulty. There is no hurricane coming. He packaged it up and wrote a scathing letter to the company that sold them the barometer. He said, I paid all that money, and you sold me this cheap piece of junk. He said, look, he said, you need to return my money. He drove to work. The clouds darkened. The wind began to blow. The rain began to pound down. By the time he could make his way back to his house after the storm, it was gone, and his precious barometer was no longer there. What was this man's problem? His man's problem was very simple. He refused to accept the readings on the barometer. He trusted his own judgment. He didn't recognize that there were storm clouds on the horizon. Now, of course, back there in 1938, they didn't have those sophisticated methods of tracking hurricanes. The only thing this man had was the barometer, and he refused to accept its leading, its guidance, refused to accept its readings. The needle on the barometer of time is pointing to hurricane warnings on the horizons of this world. We are told through divine inspiration that a storm is coming, relentless in its fury. And again, the question is raised, are we prepared to meet it? There's a fascinating statement in a book called Child Guidance on page 555. And it says, a storm's coming, relentless in its fury, and we are to prepare to meet it. Then this last couple sentences, we who know the truth should be preparing for what is to come upon the world as an overwhelming surprise. Is most of the world aware of what's soon to happen? Not at all. This week, I spent time looking through Scripture on statements on time. There's one thing that nobody has any more than you do today, and that's time. However wealthy an individual is, they may have more money than you do. They may have more homes than you do. They may have more clothes in their closet than you do, but they have no more what? Time than we have. Looking at the coming of Jesus and going through Scripture and looking at the concept of time in Scripture, what instruction does the Bible give us? We begin in Romans, the 13th chapter. Four passages we're going to study about time. We are beginning there with verse 11. The first principle is this: understanding where we are in the stream of time is vital. Understanding where we are in the stream of time is of paramount importance. Understanding where we are in the stream of time is priority. Romans, the 13th chapter, verse 11. And that knowing the time. Now notice what Scripture does not say. It does not say guessing about the time. It's no maybe, perhaps, I think so. Knowing the time. Now it is what? High time to wake out of sleep. For now is our salvation nearer than when we believed. Now understanding this matter of time and where we are in the stream of time is essential for the preparation for the coming of Jesus. There are three main chapters in the New Testament that have to do with the signs of the times: Matthew 24, Luke 21, and Mark 13. Now that should prompt us and get our attention immediately. Why? Because if the New Testament writers, Matthew, Mark, and Luke, in those Gospels, if they each one devote an entire chapter to the signs of the times, it must be important that we understand them. Now, many of us are familiar with those signs of the end. The Bible talks about false Christs and false prophets. It talks about wars and rumors of wars. Talks about conflict among the nations, famines, pestilence, earthquakes, natural disasters, rising crime and violence, lawlessness, deterioration of the family unit. Now, here's the question, though. Haven't these things been present for 2,000 years? Haven't we had famines for 2,000 years since the time that these signs were given? Haven't there been wars for 2,000 years? Hasn't there been crime in the streets? Why is it that this generation could be unique if those signs existed down through the centuries? What is different about this generation? There is an aspect that distinguishes this generation from any other, and here's what it is. Before the last century, before the 20th century, the wars, famines, pestilences, natural disasters, and economic woes were largely events isolated to different parts of the world. They were largely local events. You might have a famine in a country in Africa. You might have a war in a country in Europe. But these were very isolated events. They were largely local, involving a country or community, group of countries. But today, they are global. Let me give you an example, a few examples. Take COVID pandemic that we've just gone through. Was that isolated to one country? Not at all. It was a global pandemic. It impacted our entire planet. Consider the threat of nuclear war. Vladimir Putin is rattling the saber of nuclear attack. Nuclear war would infect the entire planet. If you look back 100 years ago, that never, ever could have happened. Think about the oil crisis and rising gas prices. A country that most of us have never ever visited. And I would say many of us couldn't even put our finger on that on the map in Saudi Arabia that produces oil. That country, when they raise oil prices, it impacts you here in Haymarket in your gas prices, and it impacts food prices. So today we're living in a global community. Think about, for example, fluctuating exchange rates in the currencies, how they impact the world. Think about it this way. China is 7,000 miles from the California coast, about 10,000 miles from us. But the Chinese government makes a decision on the price of clothes. We import them. They make a decision on the price of electronic goods. We import them. And what a decision made in a small room in China that impacts you as you go to the store to buy that TV or that stereo. Here's the point.
1: 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And now back to Pastor Mark Finley.
0: Think about, for example, fluctuating exchange rates in the currencies, how they impact the world. Think about it this way. China is 7,000 miles from the California coast, about 10,000 miles from us. But the Chinese government makes a decision on the price of clothes. We import them. They make a decision on the price of electronic goods. We import them. And what a decision made in a small room in China that impacts you as you go to the store to buy that TV or that stereo. Here's the point. We are living at a time of a global community, unprecedented in history, where the signs of the times are no longer isolated. They are universal signs that are impacting all humanity. And what does Paul say? Knowing the time, that your salvation is far nearer than you ever believed. We also look at the prophecies of Daniel and Revelation. Where are we in the stream of time in those prophecies? You look at the great prophecy of Daniel 2, with the head of gold, the breast and arms of silver, the thighs of brass, the legs of iron, the feet of iron and clay. Are we in the head of gold Babylon? Are we in the breast and arms of silver, Medo-Persia? Are we in the brass of Greece? We're down there, as somebody says, in the toenails of the image. Right before that rock crushes the image. Where are we? If you look at every prophecy, look at Daniel 7, lion, bear, leopard, dragon-like beast, little horn power, judgment. We're not back there in the days of the lion, the bear, the leopard, and the dragon, are we? If you look at prophecy, down the stream of time, you say to yourself, we must be living toward the end of human history. Or you look, for example, at a passage in Revelation, like Revelation 11, which to me is an incredibly powerful passage. This passage could not have been fulfilled 100 years ago. But when we think of the threat of nuclear war, when we think of the possibility of climate change and the deterioration of our planet through the industrial pollution, you look at Revelation 11, verse 18. The nations were angry, thy wrath has come. The time of the dead, that they should be judged. When's that? Thou should givest reward unto your servants the prophets. When's that? When Christ comes. And to the saints and them that fear your name, small and great. Now notice the last phrase. And should destroy them which destroy the earth. Here's the question. Did the human race have the capacity to destroy itself 100 years ago? So this passage tells us from the prophetic word that Jesus will come at a time that is unique in history, where the human race is bonded together in an intercontinental confederacy, and the human race has the capacity or the ability to destroy itself. So Paul's urgent appeal is what? Know the time. Don't fall asleep on the knife edge of eternity. Paul is appealing to one of the strongest Christian motives, and that is, allow the love of God to transform your life so that living on the knife edge of eternity, you can be prepared for the coming of Jesus. Paul is saying to the Christians at Rome and to you and me, the Christians at Rome were living in a godless pagan culture. And he was saying to them, awake from indolence, put off lukewarmness, abstain from self-indulgence, be alert to heaven's signals. Have you ever, most of you have a cell phone, right? Don't take it out now. Most of you have a cell phone. Have you ever had your cell phone and you're trying to call somebody and you look at the bars on your cell phone and then there's no bars there. And then finally, there's that one little bar that's flickering. So you say, I've got to make this important phone call. So maybe you're traveling, you're the husband, and you're going to be home late, and you want to call your wife. So you dial the number. You put it in the speed dial because you have your wife's number there, right? And so you call. Hello, honey? I can't hear you. Hello? I can't hear you. Hello? You don't have a good connection. How many of you ever had that happen to you? Yeah, most of us did, didn't we? We don't have a good connection. Why? We wandered out of the zone that enables us to be connected to the satellite above. Have you wandered out of the zone so that the voice of God to your heart is fuzzy? Is the connection between you and God like a fuzzy signal on a cell phone? Have you ever been in a place where your coverage is spotty? Was it difficult to hear the other person on the other end of the transmission? There are times we wander out of the coverage zone. Sometimes we have no bars on the spiritual phone and we lost the signal. And here's what Paul says. Paul says, be sure to stay alert. Don't get out of the coverage zone. Be sure to listen to the messages that God is sending you every day. Now, the fact that time has gone on a little longer than we expected means for us that we have the danger of what I call Advent fatigue. Advent fatigue. Because some of you have heard the preaching of the coming of Christ from the time you were children. And the longer the delay is, the more the possibility is that we develop Advent fatigue. That we no longer live with the expectation. No longer live with the excitement. No longer live with the enthusiasm that Christ is coming soon. But the fact that Jesus has not yet come doesn't mean his coming is further away. It means his coming is closer. The fact that he hasn't come is not something, it doesn't mean the Bible has failed in any way at all. It means that now is the time to prepare our hearts. And so Paul speaks to us today here in this time and this place. And he says to each one of us, knowing the time, it's high time to awake out of sleep. So the first aspect of time that we study is knowing the time, staying alert, not allowing the culture around us to squeeze us into its mold. The second aspect of time in the New Testament is cherish the time. The first is know the time. The second is cherish the time. James chapter 4, verse 13 to 17. James chapter 4, verse 13 to 17. Paul says, know the time. James says, cherish the time. We begin with verse 13, a powerful Bible passage on time. It's talking about the brevity of life. James chapter 4, verse 13. Go to now, you that say, today or tomorrow, we're going to go into such and such a city and continue there a year and buy and sell and get gain. Whereas you know not what shall be on the tomorrow, for what's your life? It is even a vapor that appears for a little time and then vanishes away. For what you ought to say is, if the Lord will, we shall live and do this or that. But now you rejoice in your boastings. All such rejoicing is evil. What is James saying? When you look at verse 14, you have the heart of what he's saying. He's saying, what is your life? It's like a vapor. You see, understanding the brevity of life causes us to cherish each moment. It motivates us to refocus our energies. It prompts us to reevaluate our priorities. James is pointing out, Jesus through James and the Holy Spirit is pointing out that we have no guarantee for tomorrow. He's underlining with two punctuation points that we don't have time to lose, that every moment is important. I love the words of the poet, Charles Studd, who says, only one life, 'twill soon be past. Only what's done for Christ will last. Here's an eternal principle. Life is short. Death is certain. Eternity is forever. Can you say that with me? Life is what? Short. Death is certain. Eternity is forever. See, death is certain unless Jesus comes. There's only two ways out of this world. One is you die in Christ and you're resurrected, or Jesus comes and you're translated. But if Jesus doesn't come, three things. What are they? Life is what? Short. Death is what? Certain. And eternity is what? Forever. Cherish each moment. Don't do anything in your life that you're going to regret later on. Develop positive relationships with the people around you. Arise each morning with the joyful anticipation that this is a new day in Christ. It's a new day to experience the closeness of His presence, a new day to experience the warmth of His love, a new day to experience the touch of His healing grace. Life is too short to hold grudges, nurture hurt feelings, dwell on the pain that others have caused us. Life is too short to spend it on the trivial, unimportant things of life. Life is too short to be shaped by the culture, the values, the attitudes of this world. Life is too short to let the things of time crowd out the things of eternity. Life is too short to miss out on eternity, for eternity is forever, and forever is a long and a long time.
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0: You and I are composing a character for the kingdom of heaven. A character that reveals the sweetness of Jesus' love. We are developing characters that stand the test of time, that will go through the crisis that's coming, that in a world of darkness will reflect God's love and His grace and His goodness. So the Apostle Paul says, redeem your time. Spend your time on things that really count. Guard your moments carefully. Here are four questions to ask yourself at the end of the day. Number one, did I spend my time profitably today, or did I trifle it away? Number two, did I use my time in productive ways? Number three, were my actions pleasing to God today? And this really leads us to our fourth and final principle. Know the time. Cherish each moment. Where you've made mistakes in the past, redeem the time. It is never too late to begin making good decisions. And the sooner you begin making good decisions, the sooner good things are going to happen.
2: 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You feel weary? Has this been a season of life, whether personally, whether it's something you've experienced externally, that just brings you weariness? One of the recent scriptures of the day that came up was Jeremiah 31:25, and this, in context, is referring to God speaking to the people of Judah through Jeremiah. Something it says here, something I want you to hear, because I think these are words that Jesus is saying to you as well. I will refresh the weary and satisfy the faint. So I don't know exactly what you're going through, but I pray that you feel, that we all feel, the presence of Jesus with us. And that in ways that we are weary, where it feels like, I can't do it anymore, Holy Spirit, will you come with us, please? May we feel your presence. May we know that you are with us and we are not carrying whatever we're carrying alone. Thank you, in Jesus' name. Amen.
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5: I'm Donna Rush with SoCal's Morning Rush. The mission of First Lutheran Church of Manhattan Beach is connecting hearts, discovering purpose in Christ. Pastor Bart Lowe says the primary way the church reaches the community is through its Circle of Love preschool ministry.
6: Any given year, we could have an enrollment of 80 to 140 over the seasons of the year. 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So there's been a lot of families, a lot of lives touched by the grace of God.
5: Well, it was so great to recognize Pastor Bart Loos and the staff of First Lutheran Church of Manhattan Beach as our honorees for Thankful Thursday by serving up a delicious lunch generously provided by Arctic Hotspot Cafe and Catering. 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
8: During the War for Independence, General George Washington, the man we refer to today as the father of our country, led American troops through military defeat after defeat. And in the bitter winter of 1777, he wrote this somber note to a friend in Philadelphia. Quote, "You might have tracked our army from White Marsh to Valley Forge by the blood on their feet," end of quote. Many soldiers continued to march through the deep snows of Pennsylvania without shoes. Others suffered from disease, hunger, and freezing conditions. Nearly 2,000 of Washington's men died. Yet George Washington did not lose faith. Amid the hardship, loss, and uncertainty of Valley Forge, he turned to God in prayer. At a time when our nation once again faces division and uncertainty, may we follow Washington's example, kneeling humbly, praying faithfully, and asking God to guide the future of America.
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7: Foundations of Freedom, a look at America's founding principles and the leaders who shaped our nation.
8: During the War for Independence, General George Washington, the man we refer to today as the father of our country, led American troops through military defeat after defeat. And in the bitter winter of 1777, he wrote this somber note to a friend in Philadelphia. Quote, "You might have tracked our army from White Marsh to Valley Forge by the blood on their feet," end of quote. Many soldiers continued to march through the deep snows of Pennsylvania without shoes. Others suffered from disease, hunger, and freezing conditions. Nearly 2,000 of Washington's men died, yet George Washington did not lose faith. Amid the hardship, loss, and uncertainty of Valley Forge, he turned to God in prayer. At a time when our nation once again faces division and uncertainty, may we follow Washington's example, kneeling humbly, praying faithfully, and asking God to guide the future of America.
9: Hi, friends. Welcome to Open My Eyes. I'm Lori Wilburn. Have you ever felt that your failures have disqualified you from God's purpose? When you study the life of David, you learn it was a life of monumental victories and epic weakness. In Acts 13:22, God said, "I have found in David, the son of Jesse, a man after my own heart, who will do all my will." 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What it does mean is that our desire to follow and do God's will is always at the core of who we are. Be encouraged. God was faithful and merciful in his covenant with David, and he is the same God towards us. To learn more, visit Lori's blog at corechurchla.org.
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10: Hello and welcome to Keep the Faith. I'm Keith Stevens. So sometimes life can feel like it's just a little too busy, a little too crazy.
11: I'm Donna Cruz. When life is feeling overwhelming, you just need to take a moment to breathe and find balance in life. And that's what this next hour is all about, with songs and stories of encouragement that sound something like this.
12: Everyone has habits and rituals that are forming them today. The person you are today is because of the habits you've done the last 5 years, 100%. Habits form us, micro habits, I want to call them, like small, daily, ritualistic ones you don't even think about.
13: And never fails, the flight attendant says, be sure and put your oxygen mask on first before you try to help those around you. And I realize every time she's not talking to the men on the plane. She's talking to us, the women, who are really so inclined to help everyone around us before we even pay attention to how we're doing.
10: If the busyness and expectations of modern life have left you feeling overwhelmed, well, next on Keep the Faith, we share how maybe the things you've been avoiding are the very things that you've needed.

0: the faith.
1: Hi, I'm Donna Cruz. You're hustling, working hard, accomplishing everything that seems great in life, but you're feeling exhausted. Well, maybe it shouldn't feel that way. Jefferson Bethke has realized that in his life and worked on finding ways to slow down.
2: Mid-20s, you know, was doing, you know, work that was really fulfilling and traveling all over the world, and we started to have kids, and just the classic example of, like, the trajectory the American dream puts you on tends to be one of more and more hustle, more and more busyness, because the house needs to get bigger, the mortgage needs to get bigger, the job gets, you want to climb the ladder, so the job's going to get bigger, the kids are going to get more, as they grow, the activities are going to grow more and more. Our trajectory of what we actually say is good is actually so toxic and horrible. And we were on the beginning of that trajectory when it started to really show itself. And so, man, I kind of had to realize, man, I think that the way of Jesus is very different to this. Everyone has habits and rituals that are forming them today. The person you are today is because of the habits you've done the last 5 years, 100%. Habits form us, micro habits, I want to call them, like small daily ritualistic ones you don't even think about. What we have to do is we have to kind of turn around the big cruise ship of pointing those in directions that's taking us down a detrimental path, and point those formational micro liturgical habits, I call them, you know, towards Jesus, meaning like the daily ritualistic and the weekly ritualistic ways of pointing ourselves to the true north. And over and over and over again, you subtly become more and more like the image of Jesus.

0: There are five phrases that we should live by. He said, the first is, how can I help you? Just remember, hold up five fingers, and that's how you know that phrase. How can I help you? The next is four fingers. Put your thumb down, four fingers. I'm proud of you. And the third is, you can guess that.
1: I love you.
0: I love you. Two.
1: Thank you.
0: Yes. One. And he stuck up one finger and he said, we. If you look at all of life as we. We. If it's we, you go, it just changes everything.
1: Yeah.
0: It changes the way you think, the way you pray, the way you look at people for us.

0: 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Keep the faith.
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0: Sometimes all you need is a story to remind you that there's hope. 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
1: Most of my life, I've tried to be in control. I'm an adult child of an alcoholic, and people like us are big into control. That'll give you a fit.

0: traffic and in church. My problem is that every time I wasn't in control, I got hurt. So I'm trying to stop, and I'm better in traffic and in church. You see, I trust you. Well, not you, but God's Spirit in you. I don't have to be your mother, because God is your Father. And you don't have to be mine for the same reason. Those crazy drivers, now that's another thing altogether. I'm Steve Brown. You think about that. Share what you just heard with a friend. Go to youthinkaboutthat.org.
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2: I'm Donna Cruz. You've worked on slowing down and finding better balance in your life, but you still feel drained. Maybe that's because there is someone in your life who's draining you. John Townsend is a relationship expert who's written the new book, People Fuel, and he shares some ideas on how best to handle those people in your life.
3: So when somebody says, well, should I cut people off immediately, the research never says that, unless somebody's really dangerous, like they're pointing a gun at your head, and God doesn't leave people quickly, too. So the way I always tell people is, well, let's give the process a chance. There are three approaches, and the first thing you do is you're vulnerable with the person. You just say, it feels like when we're together, I kind of get judged a lot, or it's kind of more about you, and maybe I'd like to make it more 50-50, but you just kind of put some vulnerable correctives in it, and a person a lot of times will go, hey, sorry about that. Nobody ever told me that. Hey, I'm happy to change my behavior. Well, great. You won your friend, which, by the way, is also what Matthew 18 says. But then the second level is when you have to up it a little bit and you say, you know, it's not getting better, and the way that you're approaching me feels, you know, judgmental, or I feel like it's all about you, whatever, and I want to do my part, but this is not okay. Now you've gone from vulnerable to a little more truth. And then the third level is when you say, our relationship, unfortunately, is sort of in jeopardy. I may have to stop spending more time with you unless things change. And all the way through that, you're always taking the beam out of your eye too, saying, you know, I probably am part of this too, but I give it a three-way, I guess, a process.

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2: Right now I'm in the middle of struggling with recovery that I had going well for probably like 7 years, but life threw me a blow. I got re-diagnosed with cancer, and I just turned to my old coping mechanisms because I wanted that quick fix, and now it's like 5 months later, and all I want is God, because he's the only permanent fix. And, you know, the cancer's getting worse, and my life's getting more out of control, and, you know, I don't have to have all the right answers or get it right every day to go to God. I can go to God and tell him I'm sorry and tell him I messed up, but that I need him, and like, he's gonna be there. Like, I slipped up today, and you know, I was like, you know, God's just gonna give up on me.

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5: During the War for Independence, General George Washington, the man we refer to today as the father of our country, led American troops through military defeat after defeat. And in the bitter winter of 1777, he wrote this somber note to a friend in Philadelphia. Quote, "You might have tracked our army from White Marsh to Valley Forge by the blood on their feet," end of quote. Many soldiers continued to march through the deep snows of Pennsylvania without shoes. Others suffered from disease, hunger, and freezing conditions. Nearly 2,000 of Washington's men died, yet George Washington did not lose faith. Amid the hardship, loss, and uncertainty of Valley Forge, he turned to God in prayer. At a time when our nation once again faces division and uncertainty, may we follow Washington's example, kneeling humbly, praying faithfully, and asking God to guide the future of America.
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0: A lot to be thankful for on this thankful Thursday. Thankful you're here. Daniel with you. And up right now, we have Today's Word Radio. 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
6: God speaks to us through His Word. That's probably the most common way we hear God's voice, is right through the Scripture. But it seems in the Bible and in our lives, there's times where God will speak through a vision or a word from the Holy Spirit.
7: On Today's Word, Pastor Brett Metter and the Lord's Method of Divine Inspiration.
6: A vision can be seen, if you would, by the mind's eye. Even so, we can hear the voice of God with the mind's ear. And once in a while, you might have that sensation that something came into your mind that really wasn't of you. And it came from God.
7: While praying on a rooftop, Peter received a vision from the Lord that would have an important impact on the early church and Christianity to this day. In our study of Peter's vision and its implications on Today's Word, Pastor Brett Metter examines how the Lord can still use visions to direct believers seeking Him, and how we can have confirmation that they are indeed from Him.
6: Are you a person who's had a vision or a dream from God? Now, some of you are like, Brett, you're wacko. That's just so wacko and weird. But it's not. I'm just going to tell you. I understand why some people believe that, though. When I was a young kid, you know, we had a church and the Lord was using it. It was the Jesus movement in the, 70s when I was a kid. I remember there were a lot of hippies in Southern Oregon that were coming to Christ in our church. And they were all, coming out of the drug culture and the drug scene. And my parents were hippies. My pastor wasn't necessarily a hippie, but hippies were drawn and they came and accepted Christ. But with that came some weirdness. Probably a little too much LSD. Maybe a little too much spoken weed, too. I remember when I was a kid, they'd walk around, and some of these hippies knew in our church, they'd walk, "I had a vision and a dream." I'm like, "Oh no, here we go." And it was always something kind of weird, and it's like, I don't know if that was a dream or you just a little flashback from your last bad LSD trip. That really was a problem. But I also have to say, should we think that dreams and visions from God are actually legit? Is that something God can do? Well, if you know your Bible, of course you have to say, well, yes, at least in the Bible times. But my question is it for our time? Are you, as a Christian, should you be open to the idea of God speaking to you through dreams or visions? And I'll show you here in our text exactly. But how do you discern what's a hippie LSD trip or what is actually the Lord and the Holy Spirit? And what separates the weirdness, heebie-jeebie, wacko stuff versus something that's really legitimate? Well, I think we'll talk about that. And we see kind of a great story here in Acts chapter 10, verse 9. Let's take a look. Acts chapter 10, starting in verse 9. It says, on the morrow, as they went on their journey and drew nigh to the city, Peter went upon the housetop about the sixth hour to pray. And he had become very hungry and would have eaten, but while they made ready, he fell into a trance. So he's going on the rooftop, which is a normal thing in those days, and he's going up to pray, and he falls into a trance. Verse 11, and he saw heaven opened, and a certain vessel descending unto him as it had been a great sheet, knit at the four corners, and let down to the earth, wherein all manner of four-footed beasts of the earth, and wild beasts, and creeping things, and fowls of the air. And there came a voice to him, rise, Peter, kill and eat. But Peter said, not so, Lord, for I have never eaten anything that is common or unclean. And the voice spake again to him the second time, what God hath cleansed, that call not thou common. This was done thrice, and the vessel was received up again into heaven. Now while Peter doubted in himself what this vision he had seen should mean, behold, the men which were sent from Cornelius' house made inquiry for Simon's house and stood before the gate and called and asked whether Simon, which is surnamed Peter, lodged there. While Peter sought on the vision, the Spirit said unto him, behold, three men seek thee. Arise, therefore, and get thee down and go with them, doubting nothing, for I have sent them. And then verse 21, Peter went down and went with the men. We're going to see who these men are and what they're doing and what this vision is all about. In fact, the actual meaning of the vision, which is a huge, huge thing. We don't want to miss that. But what's interesting is Peter has this rare sort of occasion where God speaks to him. And he speaks to him through a vision. More often, God speaks to us through his word. That's probably the most common way we hear God's voice, is right through the scripture. But it seems in the Bible and in our lives, there's times where God will speak through a vision or a word from the Holy Spirit. A vision can be seen, if you would, by the mind's eye. Even so, we can hear the voice of God with the mind's ear. There's a part of you that thinks stuff. And once in a while, you might have that sensation that something came into your mind that really wasn't of you. And it came from God. Or maybe it came from Satan. Maybe some of you thought that was a thought that really wasn't from God at all. But Peter has a vision, and it's related to kosher food, kosher meat. And basically this vision, the whole Gentile world is going to benefit from him and this vision. Notice, when God wants to do something big in the Bible, initiate something new or special or wonderful, he typically inspires a man or a woman through a vision or through an experience that's kind of supernatural. Often God will attach something sort of mystical and mysterious to something great. For example, when God wanted to deliver the children of Israel out of Egypt through Moses' ministry, remember, talk about a vision. Moses sees a burning bush on Mount Sinai and he runs up to this mountain and hears from God himself to go on that amazing ministry of delivering the children of Israel from Pharaoh's hand. Oftentimes, when God's going to do something great, he speaks in a vision or in a supernatural event. When God wanted to open Europe to Paul the Apostle and the Christianity, if you remember, there in the book of Acts, chapter 16, verse 9, God gives to Paul a vision of a Macedonian man. And the Macedonian man saying, come to us, you know, and Paul says, man, I got to go to Macedonia and bring the gospel. Come to us. And so Paul goes, and what's interesting is he doesn't see a man, he sees a woman. And there's some women that get saved there in Macedonia. And then eventually the church starts to go on Philippi and reaches into Europe. It's an amazing change. God brings the gospel to Macedonia, which is entering into Europe through this vision of a Macedonian man. Here in Acts chapter 10, God again is about to do something new, something special, something huge for especially us Gentiles. This vision to see the unkosher food that Jews wouldn't eat. Peter said, man, I've never, ever eaten those things. Not so, Lord, he says. What's God doing? He's starting to reveal that God is about to fling wide open the door to the church, to the Gentiles. Now, this would have been shocking for Peter to hear from God, eat unkosher food. Now, why is God telling him to eat unkosher food? The Old Testament law told Peter he was supposed to not eat, you know, bats and not supposed to eat shellfish and not supposed to have bacon, sad to say. Like, there's all kinds of dietary prohibitions in the Old Testament. And now suddenly God is saying, doing a new thing, Peter. And you know those foods you Jewish people call unclean that I declared to you were unclean in the Old Testament law? Guess what? I want you to eat, kill and eat those unclean. And what is God doing? He's really preparing in the heart of Peter to accept Gentile people that are not Jews, that are not practicing the Old Testament law. How did the Jews of the first century think of Gentiles? Well, the Mishnah, which is sort of a later writing of Jewishness, it's not inspired like the Hebrew Bible, the Old Testament. That's the inspired word of God. But later, oral tradition was written down, and it's called the Mishnah. And you can read there in the Mishnah, it explicitly stated that Gentiles existed primarily on the earth to fuel the fire of hell. Consequently, the Jews avoided all action, all relationship with Gentile people, especially in the first century in Jerusalem. It was so bad that if you were a Jew walking down the street and you brushed up against a Gentile, you were now unclean. So you'd go home, burn your clothes, take a ceremonial cleansing bath, and then you'd be good to go. But that's how bad it was if a Jew touched a Gentile. So Jews did not converse with the Gentiles. They didn't have anything to do with Gentiles. They had no concern for Gentiles. By the way, one thing that, you know, you might be shocked if you think about it. Have you ever seen a Jew proselytizing or evangelizing? Have you ever seen a Jew going, become a Jew like us? You may have seen Jews for Jesus proselytizing, but they're Christians who believe in Jesus, so that's different. I'm talking about Jews. You'll never see a Jew proselytize. Why? Because they don't believe in it. In fact, if you are a person who says, I'd like to become a Jew, they'll probably try to discourage you from it. Like, that's the last thing you should want to be. They would say, well, yeah, we're God's chosen people, but I wish you'd choose somebody else for a while. Like, that's the attitude of Jews, largely. Evangelism is not a thing they believe in. But this was not God's original intention. The prophets, especially Isaiah, clearly declared God would not only bless the Jews if they would follow him and worship him, but also the prophet Isaiah would reveal that God has a plan to save even the Gentile nations. But the Jews, by the time that Jesus was on the scene and now here in Acts chapter 10, that was so foreign to them. And the reason why is they just didn't believe their own Bible. Or they missed it or didn't want to hear it. But what did their own Bible say? Well, let me remind you what Isaiah had to say. In Isaiah 42:6, I, the Lord, have called thee in righteousness and will hold thine hand. He's speaking to the Jewish people through the prophet. I will keep thee and I will give thee for a covenant of the people, for a light of the Gentiles, to open the blind eyes, to bring out the prisoners from the prison and them that sit in darkness out of the prison house. What's God saying through the prophet Isaiah? Guess what? You're going to be a light of the Gentiles. Most Jews would say, yeah, whatever. God has no plan for the Gentiles, but to be a light, like light them on fire and burn them in hell. But God is saying, no, the Jews are supposed to be a light unto the Gentiles. Listen to Isaiah chapter 49, verse 6. Isaiah, he said, is it a light thing that thou shouldest be my servant to raise up the tribes of Jacob and restore the preserved of Israel? I will also give thee for a light to the Gentiles, that thou mayest be my salvation to the end of the earth. That the Lord would be the salvation to not only Israel, but to the Gentiles, and salvation would reach even to the ends of the earth. You see, Isaiah saying, you guys, Jewish people, God has a plan for even the Gentiles to be saved. That's what he's saying. Now, the Jews, because of all their training and years of hating Gentiles, it just became so foreign to the idea, oh, God's not going to do anything with Gentiles. So they could care less about Gentiles. They actually hated them in many cases, especially during this time. So suddenly, the Lord with the church, after Jesus died, was buried, rose again, suddenly the church is going to be made up of not only Jews, but Gentiles. Now, this is going to be hard for Peter to get because of the attitude toward Gentiles. So the Lord is going to give Peter a vision that's going to start to prep him to open the door to the idea of Gentiles being saved. And it's because of this, the Lord saying, Peter, I'm going to prep your heart. Guess what? I'm going to prep by doing something that you're actually dealing with. Peter was dealing with hunger. So the Lord's like, I'll use that hunger to teach him a lesson. So here he is hungry. And then he shows him all these unkosher foods. It's like some of you that are on your New Year's resolution diet and you're, you know, eating kale and stuff. And then you see a commercial on TV and they show a juicy hamburger from McDonald's. And you're like, get thee behind me, Satan. That's kind of what's happening here with Peter. Peter's like, oh man, I'm starving. And all of a sudden, oink, oink, oink, pigs and unclean beasts that you're not supposed to eat. Suddenly they're coming down and the Lord says, rise, Peter, kill and eat. I know you're hungry. Like, kill and eat it. Oh, not so, Lord. You see what's happening? The Lord's using Peter's current hunger state to sort of speak to him about something. And he says, hey, I'm going to show you some un-Jewish, unkosher foods that you would have never eaten. And he says, rise, kill and eat. Now, one thing I want to do a little sideline tangent here just for a second. The Jews were so convinced they were right about the filthy goyim, the filthy Gentiles. They were so right about it. But in their own Bibles, it said God has a plan to save the Gentiles. How did they miss something so blatantly clear? But it makes me start to wonder, what am I missing, Lord, that is blatantly clear in your Bible? And I just read through it. Yeah, yeah, yeah. And I read through it and think, but I miss a giant thing the Lord wants to do. I'm just concerned. I have a hunch, as a guy who's been teaching the Bible for about 40 years, I have a hunch that we're missing big things. Oh, we might say, yeah, yeah, yeah, whatever. We know that. Love one another. Yeah, yeah, yeah, yeah. But is loving one another kind of a big deal in the Bible? Is that something God really, really wants us to do in the Bible? Yeah, I think so. But it's one of those things I think, yeah, I'm going to love one another, but I'm really going to not like those people that are in a different political party. Yeah, yeah, yeah, love one another, but people that I like and are easy to love, of course. But the Lord's saying, no, no, you're even to love your enemies for crying out loud. I feel like that's one of the things that, you know, I have a hunch we're missing some big things like love. I think the church is missing some big things like the Bible. Do we give proper priority to the reading of Scripture? Maybe there's tacking on of Scripture on a wall, but are churches really reading their Bibles? What does the Bible say? It's blatant, very clear. Give attendance to the reading of Scripture, Paul says. Study to show yourselves approved unto God, a workman that needeth not to be ashamed, rightly dividing the word of truth. Like, the emphasis of reading the word in the context of church is giant. But instead, churches have turned from reading the word to TED Talks, where pastors get up and give a motivational speech about how you can make yourself better or feel better or be more liked or have more influence or whatever the things we're saying. But it's really not a lot of Scripture. It's maybe tacking on a verse here and there. I think we're missing something giant. That's why at Athey we're saying, let's get through the Bible. Let's go verse by verse and carefully study the word, the priority. I think it's one of the things we're missing, like this, where, you know, the Jews were missing. Oh yeah, God's going to save the Gentiles. So the Jews became very inward looking. They was all about themselves and regarded the Gentiles worthless, except for keeping hell ablaze. That was the only thing they were good for. So how can you and I know when we're amiss on the way we think, our ideology, our worldview? Because one thing I know for sure is a lot of people think they're right about their worldview, but somebody's got to be wrong. And God forbid you're wrong in your ideologies and your worldview. And can I just say, we've got so many influences today that could be right, could be wrong, but who really knows? Well, I love that we have the Bible. I hope you let your worldview be shaped by God's word. That's as clear as a bell. That's the best way to get a very good, clear worldview. But the question might be, but are we missing stuff? Even though the Bible clearly states something, obviously the Jews miss something that's very clear. How can we be corrected by the Lord? Well, I think the Lord does that here with Peter through vision. He gives Peter a vision. Isn't it interesting? The Lord's saying, okay, Peter, I'm going to teach you something new here. See all this unkosher food? Rise, Peter, kill and eat. No way, Lord. That's his wrong worldview right now. You see, if you know your New Testament, when Jesus died, was buried, and rose again, the law of the Old Testament, including the kosher foods and stuff, that was done away with. It was not to not serve a purpose. In other words, you know, Paul would say that the law is going to be the schoolmaster that drives us to Jesus Christ. It still serves that purpose, that if you want to try to be good away from Jesus without the cross, then all you got to do is keep the 613 laws of the Jewish Old Testament. Good luck with that, because nobody in history has ever done that. So now in the New Testament, good news. They can have bacon. But Peter, he hasn't learned that yet. He hasn't learned this idea of the law, why it's no longer something he has to keep. Now you say, well, how's God going to show him this? Well, he's going to say, rise, Peter, kill and eat. No way, Lord, through this vision. By the way, should you and I expect to see visions and dream dreams? One thing I want to open your mind a little bit to, because I know people have been weird about this. We've heebie-jeebied it with weirdness. I heard a voice from the Lord. And we have to quiver with our mouth, and thus saith the Lord. And it's just dumb. Our heads are spinning with green vomit. Stop that. One thing about the supernatural stuff in the Bible is I love how supernaturally natural it is. Once we have to raise our voices and flop on the ground and shiver and do weird stuff, we're just being dumb theatrical people. Can God use those kinds of things? Sure. But I've been mostly impressed over the years of ministry and watching Christians that I know are solid, and they're seeing visions and hearing dreams and receive, you know, speaking in tongues, like things that we go, I've seen it to be supernaturally natural. It doesn't come off weird, and it really represents the Lord well. Should you be open to the idea of the Lord speaking to you through visions or dreams? I think the answer is absolutely yes. In fact, more today than yesterday. You and I should be more open to this today than we were yesterday. Why? Well, it's Acts chapter 2. Remember Peter's sermon? Peter being filled with the Holy Spirit there in the day of Pentecost. In this sermon, he quotes from the prophet Joel. But he says this, "It shall come to pass in the last days, saith God, I will pour out my spirit upon all flesh, and your sons and your daughters shall prophesy, and your young men shall see visions, and your old men shall dream dreams." This is something the Lord's saying, that he said it first to the prophet Joel about the last days. Now Peter, living in the New Testament era, he's saying it, and I think we're closer to the last days today than we were when Peter said this. Should it be that in the last days we see our sons and daughters prophesying? Brett, you said prophecy was ended with John the Baptist. No, I didn't. Jesus said that. So you're saying, but Brett, so Jesus said there's no more prophets. Correct. But there is prophecy in a New Testament way. One of the manifestations of the Spirit the Bible talks about is prophecy. What is New Testament prophecy? 1 Corinthians chapter 14, the first part of that chapter says prophecy is this, in the New Testament church, when the Holy Spirit gives a person a word to say to someone else, or even to a church. But a word of prophecy can be spoken, but it's always going to be one of three things: a word of edification, exhortation, or comfort. That's what 1 Corinthians 14 tells us. So in the last days, that's what's going to happen. There's going to be more people filled with the Spirit, speaking words, exacting words from God to people that are going to be edification, which means to build up and encourage, exhortation, which means to correct the problem, and edification. Edification, exhortation, and then comfort, the third one. That might be a word of comfort. Boy, how we need that today. People filled with the Spirit giving words of comfort. Here in Acts 10, God uses Peter with a vision to talk about the idea of opening the door of salvation to the Gentiles. But first, Peter has to have understanding about what he's doing. He must prepare Peter's heart to be open to this, so he gives them a vision. So what we're seeing here is Peter, his wrong worldview, now in the New Testament church, he's still thinking you can't have bacon. The Lord's going to say, we're going to fix that, but it's not about the bacon. It's about the Gentiles. You see, God's starting with the bacon issue, and now he's going to say, but you can have those, but they're unclean, just like the Gentiles. Don't call unclean what I have called clean. That's the point. God is saying, you call bacon unclean, I'm calling it clean, so eat it. Yeah, but the Gentiles are clean. Just what I said, don't call what I call clean, the Gentiles. How's God going to call the Gentiles clean? The same way Peter was made clean, by the blood of the cross of Jesus Christ. The same way he would be saved is the same way Gentiles would be saved. Now, the idea of Peter seeing a vision, this is going to save the Gentile nations, because Peter's going to open his ideas to seeing Christian Gentiles. That's why I think Solomon put such an emphasis on vision. Do you remember what Solomon said there in Proverbs chapter 29, verse 18? He said, where there's no vision, the people perish. This isn't just like, I have vision, so I've got my goals. There's a difference between supernatural vision and coming up with ideas and having goals. Supernatural vision is what Solomon's talking about, and it's what Peter saw. It was a vision from God, not just, I've got goals and ideas, and I have real vision for the church. And that's not Peter. Peter receives vision from God that's going to reshape his thinking that the Gentiles are going to be saved. So my point is, vision is important. The Bible emphasizes the importance of vision.
7: 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All right, I have Pastor Brett with me right now. God is made up of three persons, right? The Father, Son, and the Holy Spirit. Yet,
2: it seems that the Holy Spirit is maybe the most misunderstood. Brett, can you share more about the Holy Spirit and what it means to be filled with the Holy Spirit?
6: You bet, Kurt. You know, the Holy Spirit is misunderstood by a lot of people, which is so unfortunate because we're talking about God and his nature, God the Father, the Son, and the Holy Spirit. So we should ask this question. It's a great question. Some people are uncomfortable with the topic of the Holy Spirit altogether. And it has to do with, I think, a lot of human behavior issues. But biblically, the Holy Spirit is God actively working in the life of the believer. That's what the Holy Spirit, that's that part of God that works. When someone places their faith in Christ, I believe the Holy Spirit then indwells them. But Ephesians 5:18 also tells believers to be filled with the Spirit. So that phrase speaks of being continually influenced, directed, and even empowered by the Holy Spirit. As it turns out, you know, everybody's controlled by something. We can be controlled by fear, anger, pride, worldly pressures. But the Christian is called to be controlled by, led by, is the word we use, led by the Spirit of God instead of all those other things. And boy, what is the fruit of the Spirit filling your life? Galatians 5 tells us love, joy, peace, long-suffering, gentleness, goodness, and faith. The evidence of the Spirit isn't merely an emotional excitement. Some people represent it that way. But it's an inward transformation that brings this Christ-like kind of fruit. So I'm personally convinced the Holy Spirit really manifests itself, not just in those fruits of the Spirit, but also in 1 Corinthians 12 talks about the word of wisdom that a person can have, or a word of knowledge or faith, gifts of healing, miracles even. That's the Spirit working through someone. You know, and then it gets into prophecy, discerning spirits, tongues and interpretation of tongues. People get kind of hung up on those. But Paul said tongues is the least of all those gifts. And so we need to remember the Holy Spirit is a perfect help for us. That's why we need him. We need him as the help, the comforter, and to be filled with the Spirit is to be really dialed in as a Christian.
2: Well, that is really a great description of who the Holy Spirit is and how he is indeed a complete help for us in time of need. 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And next time, Pastor Brett will continue in Acts and show us how God's desire is to use believers to accomplish his greater purposes. 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
0: That was Today's Word Radio, a pre-recorded program sponsored by Athey Creek Church on 99.5 KKLA. Hi, my name's Daniel, and my mom, Taya, likes to play a game called Gratitude from A to Z, or she did when my sister and I were growing up. And now I will pass the game along to you. Here's how it works. You just think of something that you are grateful for. Starts with each letter of the alphabet. So you just go through from A to Z, pick, you know, A for apples or whatever. Now, we don't have time for the entire game, so I'm just going to give you the letter B. And maybe you can do this in your own time, the full game. But I'll just give you, just for example, B for backup glasses. Now, you might be asking, what are backup glasses? Those are the glasses that are the old prescription that you just keep lying around, I don't know, for nostalgia's sake. But they're actually useful because there have been a few times recently where I wake up and I don't remember where I put my glasses. And I don't know, and it's hard to see because I need glasses to kind of see clearly. And so instead of sort of just clawing around looking for my glasses, I put on the backup glasses and then realize that, oh, wow, the glasses were right there the entire time. So I'm grateful for that. What are you grateful for?
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8: 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After I pray, yes, the situation's there, but I'm able to see it differently, and God carries me through that situation through prayer.
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9: I'm Donna Rush. Well, our Thankful Thursday honoree, Pastor Bart Lowe's, grew up as the son of a pastor, and he says everyone kept telling him, you should be a pastor too, but he said he was more of a Jonah.
10: Like, no, I avoided it, but it was really in my first year in college when I did go on scholarship to play soccer that I got injured pretty severely, wasn't sure what my future was going to look like, and it was just in that kind of hole I really heard more clearly the calling, hey, you should really explore becoming

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3: 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Chapter 2, God is the God who knows and reveals the future. Chapter 3, God is the God who delivers his people. And chapter 4, God is the amazing God who is ruler on high. Nebuchadnezzar boasted that he was ruler, but yet he developed a strange sickness that medical profession calls lycanthropic insanity. 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
6: Thanks for sticking around, whether it's early or late for you here on KKLA. Pleasure to be with you. Thanks for being here. Up next, it's Glory to Glory. 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
7: Beware of, you know, getting wrapped up in the things of this world. Let's be wrapped up in Him. You know, the Lord giveth, the Lord taketh away. Blessed be the name of the Lord. And if, when you have a true contentment in Christ, nothing can take that away. God's not into religion either. God wants a relationship with you through His Son, Jesus Christ. You do it right God's way, oh, you'll be delivered even from death itself, because death does not have any sting against us. I pray, I hope, I trust we're all in Christ Jesus. We've given our life to Christ, we're in Christ. God's holy, you're a sinner. We all sin. We all need Christ.

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1: We are in, obviously, the book of Revelation. We're making our way through the book of Revelation. So we're in chapter 18, picking up in verse 9. We're backtracking just a little bit. We're going to look at verses 9, hopefully to the end of the chapter. The title of the message here tonight is The Bondage of Babylon, Part 2. The Bondage of Babylon, Part 2. So we're going to be looking at Part 2. If you recall, in chapter 17, we looked at religious Babylon, or spiritual Babylon. We looked at how the fact that this world will have a one-world religion, the Antichrist and those that rule and reign, the kings and all the rulers that reign with him, they're going to use her, this religious system, for their benefit. But as soon as they're done with her, they're going to discard her. Possibly that might happen. This is speculation, but in the middle of the tribulation period. So when the Antichrist sits in the temple of God, declaring himself to be God, that's probably when he's going to destroy her, because he's going to want all the worship. He's going to want everybody to worship him and not all the different religions mixed together. So he's going to demand worship, and so he'll probably destroy her at that time. But then there's going to be, as we looked at already in chapter 18, the first few verses that we looked at last week, is that there will be a commercial Babylon. There's going to be a one-world economic system that will take place. Everything we look at here in the book of Revelation, this is all end-time stuff. This is stuff that will happen possibly in the near future. But I want to make this clear. It will happen. Everything that God says is already, the things like the prophecies of the first coming,

0: I mean, he's 100% accurate. Everything he said came to pass for the first coming, and all the things that there's more prophecies on the second coming than the first coming, and they will come to pass. So what we're reading about is futuristic, it's end times, but it could be very soon that these things take place, because we do see signs of the times. We do not know when Jesus is going to come and take the church. We don't know the day, we don't know the hour, but we know the signs, and we're going to look at some of the signs here. And so there's going to be this one world economic system. There's going to be a mark. We've looked at this before, the mark of the beast. The numbers is going to relate it to what? 666, what? Six. So there's this number, 666. Somehow, you know, number of man, the number six is a number of man. And so there's going to be a mark. You cannot buy or sell without this mark. And those that do not worship the Antichrist and take the mark, they will be killed for their faith. And so there's this economic system that's evil. It's totally against God. Nothing to do with God. It has everything to do with the Antichrist. But God uses the Antichrist as a pawn to get his purposes, to get his plan fulfilled. And so that's what we've been looking at. So we're going to see Bible prophecy, things that will happen in the future, and maybe even the near future. So with that being said, let's dive right into our text. So verse 9, it says, "The kings of the earth who committed fornication and lived luxuriously with her," the system, worldwide economic system, "will weep and lament for her when they see the smoke of her burning, standing at a distance for fear of her torment, saying, 'At last, that great city,'" can we say it out loud? "Babylon, that mighty city, for in 1 hour your judgment has come." So we already touched on this last week, so we won't spend too much time with this, but it will be destroyed. God will destroy the system. He's going to destroy the city. I believe it's literal Babylon. We looked at a little bit last week why I believe it's the literal Babylon. Well, the Bible says the city, Babylon, and so it will be a city, but it will be a system altogether. So let's look at Babylon again. It's in Iraq, modern-day Iraq. There, south of Baghdad, it could be. It could one day be the economic hub of the world, in a one-world economic system under the control of the Antichrist. "And the merchants of the earth will weep and mourn over her, for no one buys their merchandise anymore." These merchants, they're wholesale dealers. They're going to be the ones that are selling all this product. And I believe, as we're going to look at here, there's going to be a demonic element to this whole buying frenzy. It's going to be such a frenzy, and we're going to look at, it's going to be evil, it's going to be demonic, there's going to be a spiritual thing behind it all. And so in the end times, during the time of tribulation, that this spiritual, there's going to be a spiritual entity that's behind all this, and it's going to be something as if, you know, like everyone's going to believe that, "I need all these products, I have to have it, I have to have these products." And even today, advertisement is pretty darn good to make you believe that you have to have that product. How about cell phones? A year later, it's like they tell you, no, you need the one. The pixels are better, the camera is so much better, you really need this product. And some people buy into that, and they're like, "I have to have the newest, I have to have the greatest," and they have to have that. And some people believe they need, so that's advertisement. It's going to be to a whole nother level during the time of tribulation. We're going to look at that. There's going to be a spiritual, as a matter of fact, it's going to be even, there's wording in there to cast a spell upon the people. In other words, there's going to be, "We're going to buy this. Why? I don't know. I need it." It's going to be that demonic. And so there's going to be greed and materialism like we've never seen. Again, we've touched on this before, but billions and trillions of dollars are going to be left behind after the rapture of the church. A half of the world's population will be wiped out during that time. More billions and trillions of dollars left behind. All the tribulation saints are going to be killed for their faith. More money left behind. And so the Antichrist will probably use this as an incentive to take the mark. And so to take the mark, we'll give you whatever. I don't know what kind of money. But then, not only that, you have this money, but then the products, you need this, you have to have this. Some of you aren't old enough, but some of you are. Remember the Ginsu knife on that commercial, the Ginsu? They used to play that all the time, the Ginsu knife. And if you, they would remember that, "Hi-ya," they'd always have somebody, you know, someone with karate, but then they would say, "Well, but he can't do this." And then they would cut nails with the knife, and then it still cuts the tomatoes. Then you would cut, remember the bread? slices so thin you can practically see through it. Remember that? And then, but wait, there's more. Remember that? It kept saying, but wait, there's more. And if you buy that, you get the 6-in-1 so-and-so, or you get the set of this and that. And I'd watch it as a kid and think, we have to have that. I want that knife. And so, but this, that's just a taste of what will happen. It will be, and I'm sure we've all been there. Have you ever read an email and you read it like a supplement and you read the whole thing? You're like, I have to have that. That's why I'm not feeling as good as I should, because I don't have that particular one. And then they tell you it's nobody else has this particular product. You have to buy their product. And in the past, long ago, I bought into that. There's an alert. But the reality is that's a taste. Only a taste of what's going to come when we're not here during the time of tribulation. You know we're not going to be here during the time of tribulation, right? You know we're going to be in heaven if you're a believer in Jesus Christ. Why? Because of the rapture of the church. Your rapture will take place before God's wrath comes down. So if you're not a believer in Jesus Christ here tonight, make it tonight. Because this time could be very soon when this whole system will be set up. I don't believe it's too far into the future where this is going to happen, right? And did I ever mention to you before we get too far into the study that the book of Revelation is the only book in the entire Bible? I've mentioned this before. Okay, you have a threefold blessing. The only book that promises a threefold blessing. We are blessed when we read it. We're blessed when we hear it. And blessed when we apply it. So you tonight, those that are watching online also, we're going to be blessed no matter what. Why? We're reading it. We're going to hear it being read. And when you apply it, there will be a blessing. So let's try to get some application and let's see what else we have here. So you see this frenzy that's going to take place during that time. They're going to be so into the merchandise. Those that sell it are going to weep because their whole lives were wrapped up in this whole buying and selling and all. So everything's wrapped up in these things and not in God. And so we have Ecclesiastes 5:10 is a great cross-reference with this. It says, he who loves silver will not be satisfied with what? Silver. This is the reality. He who loves abundance with increase. You won't be satisfied with increase. Why? The real satisfaction only comes in one. His name is Jesus. I guarantee you, if you're here tonight and you've never given your life to Jesus Christ as your personal Lord and Savior, you do not have true contentment. That's just that simple. Why? Because real contentment doesn't come in things. Matter of fact, it's empty. It says this also is what? Vanity. It's empty. So when you have abundance, you have everything. If you don't have Jesus, you're going to be empty. You're going to have that vanity. It's just empty, right? And so a good reminder for us that, you know, beware of materialism. Beware of, you know, getting wrapped up in the things of this world. Let's be wrapped up in Him. Amen? Okay. Are we seeing signs of the times? Are we ever? I don't know if you saw this article here about the third temple. The growing push for a third temple in Jerusalem. Well, this is signs of the times. Why? There will be a third temple according to Scripture, right? So what does this say? It says more Jews are ascending to the Temple Mount today than any point in modern Israeli history. Why? After October 7th happened, October 7th took place, right? What it did, it stirred the people up for Zionism, right? They want to go back to their roots. So now they're ascending. They're going up to the Temple Mount like never before. And not only just going there, they want a new temple. They want their temple built. And so something's stirring up. Well, we know, according to Scripture, it's going to happen. So according to 2 Thessalonians 2:4, the Antichrist will sit in the temple of God, showing himself that he is God. And so there has to, in order for him to sit in the temple, there has to be a new temple. It will happen. Mark God's word, this will happen. So, signs of the times. What about this? How many saw this? Can you raise your hand if you saw this, please? Not that many. Okay, Trump, listen to this, the wording. He's calling all countries in the Middle East must sign a diplomatic deal with Israel. Let me read it. U.S. President calls on Arab and Muslim leaders to join the Abraham Accords and push an end to the Iran war, the Iranian war. So he's calling all nations, sign the agreement. Does that sound familiar? End times, guys. Daniel chapter 9:27. Then he shall confirm a covenant with many, talking about in context for 7 years. He will confirm an agreement with them. Well, who? Well, it's in context, Israel with the Arab nations. Interesting days we're living in. No, I do not believe that Trump is the Antichrist, so don't go there. In the last days, we're told that there's going to be all these signs and wonders, that Satan is coming. He's the lawless one. He's going to do works of the workings of Satan with power, signs, and lying wonders. And then people are going to be deceived by it, and with all ungodly deception among those who perish, because they did not receive the love of the truth, the word of God, and the gospel of Jesus Christ, that they might be saved. And so supernatural stuff will increase. This UFO, you hear all the time. I don't know about you. I'm getting, you know, this with our Facebook page and all, there's just rows and rows. UFOs. You know, all these different, you know, videos are surfacing and stuff. Signs and wonders. Lying signs and wonders. And so we see this day that we're living in. And so, but think through this. We're not going to just do like Jesus did. We're not just going to give sight to the blind. We're going to give superhuman type of sight. Superhuman. And they're also talking about with the Neuralink also, not just superhuman sight, but you realize even you can somehow, they're working on getting tapped in where with AI, and then you're able to, it's able to, you know, give you just great intelligence. So superhuman intelligence, sight. How about hearing? Might as well just crank up the hearing too. You know, just you maybe dial it in, dial it up. You don't hear, you want to hear the person next door, just dial it up a little bit. You don't want to hear the person next door, turn it off. But this is just creepy stuff. What we're told, there's going to be these supernatural things, and deception is going to take place. And so here we see all these things coming all together in the days that we're living in. And so this is creepy stuff that's happening. And it's constant. Before, they used to hide stuff like this. They used to hide when it comes to UFOs. So they didn't talk about it. And now they want, for some reason, they want everyone to know, you're not alone. You see some of the pictures of these creatures? Crazy stuff. They look demonic. And we talked about that last week, so let's go forward. Verse 12. Merchandise of gold and silver. So this is going to be destroyed in 1 hour. All the trade that's going to be gone. This demonic, evil, economic, worldwide system that you need to mark the mark of the beast on your hand, your right hand or your forehead, and it's going to be totally satanic. It will be destroyed in 1 hour. So the gold, the silver, precious stones and pearls, fine linen and purple, silk and scarlet, every kind of citron wood, every kind of object of ivory, every kind of object of most precious wood, bronze, iron, marble. It's going to be a frenzy. And cinnamon and incense, fragrant oil, perfumes and frankincense, wine and oil, fine flour and wheat, cattle and sheep, horses and chariots, and bodies and souls of men for sale. Human trafficking will be legal. You'll be able to buy people on the market. You'll be able to most likely just go online and look at the pictures. And how much? I want that person. Ding, they're mine. Body and souls, purchasing people. That's done in the dark right now, but it's not going to be in the dark. Why? Because God's not going to be a part of anything anymore. You don't have morals. Why? Who cares about all these things? It's going to be gone. The church will be gone. The work of the Holy Spirit, the empowerment of the church will be taken up out of the way, and people are going to be falling for this. And so what's going to happen? People are going to be sold as slaves for perversity, slaves and for perversity on the open market. Pretty sick. I don't know if you knew this or not, but during the time this was written, a third of the population of Rome were slaves. Every day, approximately 10,000 slaves were auctioned off like used furniture there in Rome during the time this was written. And you might say, wow, good thing that doesn't happen. Really? How about this? Do you realize? According to, this is a low estimate. Right now, 49.6 million people are modern slaves today in slavery. Almost 50 million people. That's a low guesstimate. That's as low as they can go. Because we don't know, because it's all in darkness. There's a lot of them are hidden. So it's a low guesstimate of almost 50 million people while we're here today with freedom. They're slaves. And so not just slaves. So you have 27.6 million are in forced labor. 22 million forced marriages. Do you realize the lowest annual revenue that they come up with for this crime is $236 billion a year? So this stuff is in the dark right now. This stuff is illegal, and they hide it right now, but yet it's not going to be illegal during the time of tribulation. Children represent approximately 25% of all modern slavery victims today. That's millions, bodies and souls of men. It's very sad. But again, this is, it's, they want nothing to do with God. And so this is going to be something that, that's going to be in the open, and it's going to be on the market. People are going to, they're going to sell people like furniture. And so, Lord, we won't be here. Thank you, Lord. For the fruit that you are so longed for have gone from you. This lusting, we'll look at that word, for all this merchandise and all this, you know, all this luxury and all these things they have to have, and all the things which are rich and splendid have gone from you, and you shall find them no more at all. The word long for, it means to lust after, to have a strong craving for, or have a great desire for something forbidden. It speaks of a desire to always want more. Covetousness. Always want more. We have to be careful of that. You know, this longing, you know, I have to have more. We need to have more. Materialism. And I think it's a good reminder for us when it comes to covetousness and materialism and you know, things that we have to really be careful of. If you long for Jesus, guess what? You don't long for anything else. Why? He brings contentment. And I'm sure probably every one of us were there before. You know, I need to have this and I'll be content. I just need this relationship and I'll be content. Guess what? It's not going to fulfill you. Or if I just have this house and I'll be content, it's not going to fulfill you. Or some people, I need this vehicle, or I need this education, or I need this, whatever it is. You see, they're going to be longing and longing, but see, they're thirsting for something, but God can only, he's the only one that can fulfill that desire that's in them. So they're going to be longing, and then they're going to lose everything, and their whole world's going to fall apart because of it. So, but we have to be careful. I've got Luke up here. Yeah, Luke 12:15. And he said to them, take heed and beware of, can we say it out loud? Covetousness. For one's life does not exist in the abundance of the things that he possesses. So beware of covetousness, of coveting things that are not yours. You know, we have to be very, very careful. If there's something that doesn't belong to you, don't covet it. You know, if God wants to, if you have increase from the Lord, praise God. If he takes it away, praise God. But he should be our all in all. Amen. 1 Peter 4:1 goes with this. Therefore, since Christ suffered for us in the flesh, arm yourself also with the same mind. For he who has suffered in the flesh has ceased from sin, practicing sin. Why? Because if you're in the battle and you're in this spiritual battle, you're seeking the Lord, you're praying, you're putting him first. And so there's this battle. You're not going to have a bunch of time in your hands to be doing things that you're not supposed to be doing. And so you're not going to practice those things. Then it goes on, that he no longer should live for the rest of this time in the flesh for the lust of men, but for the what? For the will of God. Oh, may we live for the will of God. The merchants of these things who became rich by her will stand at a distance for fear of her torment, weeping and wailing. That's why it's a good possibility a nuclear or atomic weapon will destroy this city. And they're going to stand at a distance, they're going to weep, and they're going to wail. Interesting wording. The word wailing is to mourn, to sorrow. It's used for mourning for the dead. Their lives are going to be so caught up with materialism and greed and not God it's like that was their life. And they're like, my whole life's ruined. Do you realize that nothing should be like that in our lives as Christians? Where it's like, if I lose this, my whole life. And I've heard Christians say that before. My whole life's destroyed. That's not your whole life. Yeah, but you don't understand. It's hard and it's difficult, but God can replace that. If there's anything that weighs, if you lose something like, my whole life is gone, it's destroyed. No, you have Christ. So we have life in Christ. And no matter what, you know, if God takes something away from us, as bad as it is, as difficult as it is, and I don't want to be tested in some areas. I think there's a few things in my life. My wife's right on the top of that list. It's like, oh Lord, please don't ever do that to me. But she's not my life, and I don't want to go through that test. But my life doesn't consist in her. My life consists in Christ. Amen. And I can say that, and I don't want to go through that test. But what I'm saying is, if that happens, it's like my whole life's not going to fall apart. And no matter what it is, it's like the house, you know, it's not going to fall apart. Why? Because really, you know, the Lord giveth, the Lord taketh away. Blessed be the name of the Lord. And when you have a true contentment in Christ, nothing can take that away. Oh, yeah, will you have sorrow? Yes. Is there a time to mourn? Absolutely. But your life, my life as a Christian should never consist. And how about this? What about this test? Is there something in your life that if it was taken away, you'd be like, my whole life would be destroyed? Can I suggest something? According to Scripture, that could be your God. If your whole life's destroyed for losing that, that's your God. And you know, we serve a jealous God. He wants to be in that place where it's like, no. Everything, it's in Him. My fulfillment's in Him. My contentment's in Him. He's my life. And it hurts when we lose things, absolutely. But for a Christian, when we lose somebody that we love, the blessing is, as Judy can testify to this, David went to be with the Lord. And so she knows she didn't lose David. Thank God, we know exactly where he's at. He's in heaven with Jesus. And this life here is temporal. It's so temporal, right? And sometimes people put too much, and I hope that's not anybody in this room or watching online, you put too much of an investment in the temporal. And we see the extreme of this, how when they lose this materialistic stuff, they're weeping and wailing like they lost a loved one. It's like, why?
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3: 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Jesus, where I am weak, may you be strong. In whatever area of my life that is, whether it's areas that I see and can recognize, or whether it's areas that you're doing work and I don't see and I need to recognize, this is an area, please. Let me to not be weighed down by fear, by weakness, by saying, I don't have enough to do whatever because I have you. Let me not be held back in Jesus' name. Amen. It's Daniel with you, and maybe you relate to that prayer. Sometimes I just feel led to pray really honest prayers. It's just whatever's going on in my life. Maybe it encourages you, whether you're a regular person of prayer, maybe you're someone you don't quite understand what they're talking about when they say, what is prayer? What are they doing? Well, that's just kind of it. Sharing whatever is on your heart with God, taking that to Him, inviting Him in.
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5: Eventually, judgment comes in the Bible. 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Jesus repeatedly calls Jerusalem to repent. 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It's not being merciful. You are actually bringing harm. We change the laws, we don't prosecute, we let people go for violent crimes, and I understand there's some things that need to be different, you know, maybe for nonviolent crimes or for very small 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
9: During the War for Independence, General George Washington, the man we refer to today as the father of our country, led American troops through military defeat after defeat. And in the bitter winter of 1777, he wrote this somber note to a friend in Philadelphia. Quote, "You might have tracked our army from White Marsh to Valley Forge by the blood on their feet," end of quote. Many soldiers continued to march through the deep snows of Pennsylvania without shoes. Others suffered from disease, hunger, and freezing conditions. Nearly 2,000 of Washington's men died. Yet George Washington did not lose faith. Amid the hardship, loss, and uncertainty of Valley Forge, he turned to God in prayer. 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
12: Jesus Christ is the reason you stand forgiven before God, who gave himself for our sins. You know, that message should never lose truth in our hearts. And what did Jesus say? As often as you partake of this, do it how? In remembrance of me. We must never forget that Jesus came from heaven on a rescue mission to die and on a cross and pay the price for our sins.
13: When you're cheering for a sports team, you might be tempted to talk like you're a part of the team. Did you see the game last night? Can't believe we pulled off the win. But most of us watching have nothing to do with the team's success. Pastor Richard reminds us today that we don't get to take any credit for our salvation because we're saved only by the grace of God. Jesus did all the work. All we have to do is receive his free gift. Now here's Pastor Richard in the book of Galatians chapter 1 as he continues his message, Living for His Glory,

0: When I came preaching the gospel to you, I came on mission from the Lord. Yes, I came from a local church that affirmed my calling to come. But if you read it in Book of Acts, they were sent out, it says, by the Holy Spirit. Paul was an apostle, and in the early church, the first century, the ministry of the apostle was one of authority and specific calling from God for a specific task of laying down the foundation of the early church. You'll remember Jesus, when he had many disciples in his earthly ministry, it tells us both in the Gospel of Mark and Luke that he took 12 out of that group of disciples and he called them apostles. These 12 men were selected for a more specific calling and ministry, not just like the other disciples. They were going to be tasked with the early work of the church, laying the foundation. These are the men that wrote the New Testament. These are the men that went out in the book of Acts and pioneered the early church. It is their foundational ministry that we still study and read today. That authority that Paul had, that's the same authority that you and I embrace when we read his letters. That authority came from God, not from Paul. We don't read Paul because he was a really great Christian man. He was. We read Paul, we study Paul, because he ministered under the authority of Jesus Christ and God the Father. What he wrote was inspired of God. And we are reading what he was preaching. We are reading what he wrote to reinforce what he preached to those churches. We're talking about his authority, and that was being challenged. These other teachers were coming in and saying, yeah, we know what Paul told you, but hey, listen now to what we're telling you. Paul, he calls himself an apostle. He wasn't one of the original 12. He thinks he's an apostle. We don't know, but here, listen to what we have to say. And these Galatians were persuaded and they were swayed. And Paul's calling was unique. He wasn't amongst those original 12 that Jesus called apostles. Now we remember one of them fell off, right? Judas became a traitor. They were down to 11. In the book of Acts, they drew lots and assigned another man, a man by the name of Matthias, to replace Judas. They got their number back to 12, but it was Jesus himself who met Paul on the road to Damascus, and from there and other revelations from God, Paul was called and added to the group of apostles. And he himself is reminding this church of his authority. Apostle simply means one sent out on a mission, a sent person. But in the New Testament, the apostle, capital A, this was a very prominent position of ministry, and it came with authority from Jesus Christ himself. And we today, we embrace this same authority in that We see Scripture as our authority for Christian living. Well, there's a lot of ideas, a lot of experiences, but ultimately we have to find our foundation in the Word of God. We have to come back to the same authority that the Galatians needed to come back to, and that was the teaching of the apostle. Isn't that what Acts 2:42 says? They gave themselves daily to what? The teaching of the apostles. The apostles wrote the gospels. The apostles wrote the letters. They laid that foundation, and their authority still speaks today, preserved for us in the New Testament, anointed by the Holy Spirit. It's still alive and active as it was in the first century. We embrace this authority, and Paul is calling them back to that. But I want to say something else, not just the authority that Paul is emphasizing here, but a little insight here just into his calling. Because I think there's some application for us. Now, we're not called to be apostles. That was a unique calling in that day for those apostles. So we're not called as apostles, but we are all still what? Called. And we see that Paul's calling came from God. Man doesn't call. Man doesn't establish ministry. We don't self-appoint. I think I want to be a pastor. And I'm just going to, no, you may think that, but unless God's called you to do that, you better not get started. It's not going to have that anointing of God. You see, because when God calls, He also equips and empowers with the Holy Spirit. So it's not just pastors and leaders, but it's all of us that have been called to function within the body of Christ. Now, this is just a clear New Testament doctrine. I share this often. I could put up a dozen verses for us or more to remind you that God has a calling on your life. And it's not from man, but it's from Him. Now, it may be affirmed by man, just as it was for Paul. It may be that the church would acknowledge and say, wow, this brother, this sister, there's an anointing on their life. Wow, they have a gift with children. Wow, this brother just has a gift of service. This sister, wow, hospitality. And we acknowledge those gifts that are present, evidenced by your service, evidenced by your life in Christ. The church may affirm those things, but it's God who gifts you. It's God that calls you. It's God that assigns you, each one of us, some place within the body of Christ. There are hands, there are feet, there are ears, there are eyes. All of us have a part to play. And just as Paul declared, I want to declare to you, it's God that called you. It's God that placed you there. And it behooves us to then to discover that. Lord, lead me. I know that I'm called to be a part of the body. Now, you start right where you are. If you're married, there's a calling. Be a good spouse for God. If you're an employee, there's a place to plug in. Lord, I want to be a Christian employee. I'm going to be a Christian boss and manager. I'm going to represent Christ. This is my service unto you. Whatever your hand finds to do. So it's not always some, you know, full-time ministry work, but your life is full-time ministry. And God has called you and placed you in that office. So it's good to know that God has got a calling for you. Paul is going to say later, God separated me from my mother's womb. I mean, this calling has been on you and me from birth. God has a plan for your life. God has something specific for you to glorify Him. I'm talking about living for the glory of God. First thing you got to know, God's called me. God's called me to service. God's called me to function within His kingdom and within His plan. And so it's good to know that He's called you. It's also good to know that no man can take that away from you. Man didn't give it to you. Man can't take it from you. God is the one that is at work in you, both to will and to do of His good pleasure. He that has begun a good work in you will be faithful to complete it until the day of Christ Jesus. Nothing and no one can stop you from fulfilling the call of God upon your life. The only way that it can't happen is if you set it down, if you shy away, if you disregard. But for the heart that is engaged and wanting to be available to God and His purpose for their life, God is the one that calls, God is the one that equips, and God is the one that ultimately fulfills. Now, it may take time for you to discover the full measure of what God has for you. It does. I think we're all still learning more about what God has for our lives. But boy, it starts with recognizing that He has something and starting to pursue that and pray accordingly and allow God to develop that in you.
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0: Paul is an apostle, and we consider the messenger. Let's also consider the message itself. Look again, verse 3 and 4. Grace to you and peace from God the Father and our Lord Jesus Christ, who gave Himself for our sins, that He might deliver us from this present evil age, according to the will of our God and Father. Paul just can't help himself. Even in his introduction, he's preaching the gospel. He's restating the truth of the gospel. And he needs to, because this church is getting off course. This church is distracted with rules and ceremonies and dietary laws and Sabbaths and holy days and circumcision. And Paul is saying, hey, remember, salvation has come from God through the gift of His Son, who died for our sins. You being circumcised isn't going to forgive sins. You watching your dietary rules is not going to help you become more right standing or more righteous before God. Jesus Christ is the reason you stand forgiven before God, who gave himself for our sins. You know, that message should never lose truth in our hearts. And what did Jesus say? As often as you partake of this, do it how? In remembrance of me. We must never forget that Jesus came from heaven on a rescue mission to die and on a cross and pay the price for our sins. It's an expression of love. It's also an expression of God's justice concerning sin. Sin is not winked at. Sin is not, well, you know, kind of just looked away. Sin is dealt with. Sin is paid for. And it was paid for by Jesus. Now, you've got a lot of people that love you, probably in your family. I hope so. Some friends, people that you love. But greater love has no man than he that would lay his life down for his friends. Jesus came to die. Yes, thank God for his life. Thank God for the example, for his teaching, for his wisdom, for the model of living that he gave us. But listen, all of that was simply to lead up to and affirm the cross. That's where salvation was purchased. It can't be discovered by being a good person. It can't be found by just kind of keeping the scales balanced on the good side. Something has to be done about sin, and it has to be paid for by the perfect sacrifice, Jesus Christ, the Lamb of God. Let's never forget what Jesus has done for us. Paul puts it right into his introductory remarks. Churches, listen to me. Jesus gave himself for your sin. That's how you got forgiven. That's how you stand right before God. And he says, to deliver you from this present evil age. Not just be forgiven so you can go back and do it all over again in this present evil age. God came to save you out of that age. And when he says age here, he's not talking about his generation there in the first century. He's talking about the spirit of the world, the spirit of the age. He's talking about the fallen world of mankind. Jesus came to rescue you out of that. Not to give you license to keep, you know, living in it, but to save you from it. To deliver you out of this present evil age. Do you have to look very far to see that we are still living in a present evil age? That we live in a fallen world, even in the best of society, even in the best of maybe prosperity in the world, even in America. We live in a present evil age. And that has to be understood in the heart of the believer. God didn't come to help you live the life you always dreamed of in this world. God came to rescue you out of this fallen world and to live the life he has called you to in this present age. You live now as a light. You live as a missionary. You live as one for the glory of God. Jesus said, let men see your good works and that they would glorify your Father in heaven. You're a light of the world. You're salt of the earth. Remember this prayer from Jesus. You don't need to turn. Let me quote it to you. John 17, Jesus is praying for his disciples. This is a prayer for you and I. He says to the Father, I have given them your word, John 17, 14 through 16, and the world has hated them because they are not of the world, just as I am not of the world. Did you hear that? You're not of this world. Jesus was not of this world. I do not pray that you should take them out of the world, but that you should keep them from the evil one, that they are not of the world, just as I am not of the world. Listen to the prayer of Christ. This world is not my kingdom. This world is under the ruler of the evil one. It's a present evil age. Jesus said, I'm not of this world. I didn't come to make it in this world. I came to save men from this world. And to not to take you out yet, but to leave you in it, but protected from the evil one. You are no longer under the power and persuasion of the devil. Satan has no power over the believer's life. Oh, he can tempt, he can taunt, he can accuse, he can make trouble, but he cannot ultimately stop what God has purposed for you in Christ. Greater is he that is in you than he that is in the world. And Jesus prayed. Don't you know when Jesus prays, the Father answers. And Jesus prayed, Father, I didn't come into this world to become a part of it. I came to save it. And these that have believed in me, my disciples, you and me, the church would ultimately become the church. Father, I pray that you would protect them while they're here, but they are not of this world either. They're of me. They're of my kingdom. Listen, believer, we have to know this down in our heart. We have to know that although we live in this world and we should do our best and be engaged in every way that we can, we are not of this world. You are in the world. You're not of this world. Your home is eternally with him. That changes perspective. That changes motivation. It changes priorities. And that's a healthy thing. Allow God to refocus your heart, to recast your vision for your life. Start living for the glory of God. Start thinking about living for Christ and Christ alone. And this is what he says in the end. We've talked about the messenger, the message. Look at the motive. Verse 5. To him, to whom be glory forever and ever. Amen. God's desire for you and me is to glorify him. Jesus told his disciples, by this my Father is glorified in that you bear much fruit. What kind of fruit? The fruit that comes from abiding relationship with him, the branch. That's the vine and branches passage. And he says, this is how you glorify God. You bear fruit. You represent Christ. You allow the Holy Spirit to bear the marks and fruit of God's love in this world. And in so doing, you are glorifying God. That's why we were created, by a loving Creator. And notice how he said earlier that all of this that God has done, back in verse 4, according to the will of our God and Father. Listen, God wanted to save. God wanted to send his Son, for God so loved the world that he gave his only begotten Son. This was not God doing something against his will. This was God expressing his will. I love you. This world is not where it's at. You're going to be frustrated. You're going to come up empty. Sin's going to take a toll on you. It's going to wear you down and wear you out. It's going to kill you. It's going to destroy your family. It's going to take from your marriage. It's going to make you miserable at work. It's going to frustrate you everywhere you go. I've come to save you from that. I love you. Come. I've come that you might have life. I've come that my joy would be full. I've come to rescue you. Come. Come to Christ and live for Christ. Experience the fullness of what you were created for, to glorify him. This is just the beginning. This is just the rescue mission for what God really has intended. Eternal life. Oh, we don't even know all that God has planned, but we know something because the Spirit of God has revealed it to us. We've tasted it. We know it's true. And for believers, for this church in Galatia, kind of putting it into the context, you kind of see Paul setting this up. The rest of the letter is going to say, what's wrong with you guys? Why are you going back into these religious, empty, roads when you've got the best of the best? Jesus has come and saved you and filled you with his Spirit to live for him in a loving relationship with God, not based on works, which none of us can keep, but based on his grace. Based on what God the Father intended all along to save you, to send his son for you, to die on that cross for your sins, so that you might now live in relationship with him. Oh, God has something good for us in this life, in this world, even though we're not of this world. But God has something even better for us eternally. And Jesus has paved the way. The resurrection is the proof of that. Don't you feel that way sometimes? What are you living for? Think about it. What are your priorities today? What's big on your list? Is glorifying your Father in heaven, is that high on the list? It should be number one. Is that what you're worried about tomorrow, Monday morning? Oh, I got to get out there and glorify God. Well, I don't know. Maybe he'll get glorified, but I got all kinds of other issues I got to focus on. Seek first the kingdom of God and his righteousness, and all the other things will be added. Now, again, I'm not talking about getting out there and doing more works. I'm talking about going out there and living for Christ. Be on mission. Be on point with whatever he has for you, recognizing that he saved you for that purpose and that calling. Let's pray. Father, I thank you today for just this introduction into the book of Galatians. I'm excited about it, Lord, for our church. I think there's just such rich and practical truth for us. And so I pray for us as a people, Lord, that we would live for your glory.
1: 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In the book of Galatians, we see the Apostle Paul rebuke Peter for the way he treats the believers of Antioch and how he wants Gentile believers to follow Jewish customs. It's important to remember that Jesus didn't just come to establish a new Jewish kingdom on earth. He came to establish God's kingdom. When we're in Christ, we don't have to bring any religious traditions from our past with us. We're reminded that none of our good works or religious rituals earn us more favor with God, because we're already fully loved by him. One of the best ways to live in the freedom Christ has given us is to celebrate him with a community of fellow believers. 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That's the best place to keep up to date with everything going on at the church. We hope that you'll continue studying through God's Word with us. Pastor Richard will be back soon to lead us through the Bible, verse by verse, right here on Word of Life.

0: 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Jesus, where I am weak, may you be strong. In whatever area of my life that is, whether it's areas that I see and can recognize, or whether it's areas that you're doing work and I don't see and I need to recognize, this is an area, please. Let me to not be weighed down by fear, by weakness, by saying, I don't have enough to do whatever, because I have you. Let me not be held back, in Jesus' name. Amen. It's Daniel with you, and maybe you relate to that prayer. Sometimes I just feel led to pray really honest prayers. It's just whatever's going on in my life. Maybe it encourages you, whether you're a regular person of prayer, maybe you're someone you don't quite understand what they're talking about when they say, what is prayer? What are they doing? Well, that's just kind of it. Sharing whatever is on your heart with God, taking that to Him, inviting Him in.
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6: This is Jack Hibbs, and did you know that deception is one of the most prolific, powerful, yet hard-to-detect powers that are going on in our lives today? Deception. Deception in conversation. Deception in relationships. Deception in the news. Deception in the data. More than ever, you and I need to know what the truth is, and living a life through a biblical worldview lens, that is, knowing your Bible, will absolutely unpack the deception around your life. 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So listen, do not be deceived. Know the Word of God.

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0: Hello and welcome as we lift up Jesus with Pastor Dudley Rutherford. I'm Kyle Welch. Have you ever asked yourself the question, who is Jesus, or what does it mean to be saved? How about questions like, what is eternity? Or is there a real God, and where is he when I'm really suffering? These are just some of the topics we explore every day on this program. In these challenging times, we believe that God's Word is the source to all our answers. So if you can, get out your Bibles, and let's join Pastor Dudley right now with his message for us today.
1: And then the fourth part of this definition, it really is, meekness is really about serving. It's about putting God's agenda ahead of your own. And it's about looking at those around you and serving them and putting them first. I mean, one of the greatest stories in the Bible, is, if you haven't read it recently, you need to read it again. It's the story of Abraham in Genesis chapter 13. He's got, Abraham has this nephew, and his name is Lot. Everybody say Lot. Lot is Abraham's nephew, and the Bible says that they were so blessed, their herds were so large that the land couldn't contain it. So Abraham says, hey, we've got to go two different directions. We need to split our families and our belongings and go in two different directions. So Abraham, they go up to this high point. Everybody say high point. They go up on this high point where you can see and off to this direction, it is lush. It is green. There's water. There's like a river, and everything is green and lush. And if you look this way, it's nothing but a desert. I mean, it's just a bunch of rocks. There's nothing green this way. And Abraham, who was probably wiser, probably richer, I know he had seniority, because it's just this little punk nephew Lot. Abraham had every right to decide which direction he would go and say, Lot, you go the opposite. But if you read the Bible says just the opposite. Abraham comes to Lot and says, Lot, I'm going to let you choose. You choose. If you want to go towards the water and the lush fields, the plains, I'll go to the desert. But if you want to go to the desert, then I'll go this way. But I'm going to let you choose. And Lot chose the lush and the green and the what he thought was prosperity and water, and Abraham.

0: Abraham went towards the desert. And of course, we all know who God blessed. Amen? But that's a picture of meekness. There's no difference between that story than when you leave the church parking lot and there's two cars and you're racing to get out. Let the other person go. This might be the slowest the parking lot ever exits is today, because everybody's waiting. No, you go, you go, you go. You ever go to a restaurant and like you got a group of people and you rush because you want to sit in a good chair? You ever do that? Huh? Next time you go to a restaurant, don't say, hey, which chair do you want to sit in? I'll sit in the other. No, you just go sit in the back seat. Can you try that? You have some people over and there's only one piece of pizza left. Always give that to the pastor, okay? I was coaching basketball down here at the school, and it was a junior high team, but it was I had to make a decision who was going to make the A team and the B team. And the first 11 spots I had covered, it came down to the 12th and final spot. I'd cut everybody else. I had one spot left, but I had two kids. There's only two kids left. One spot. And one of them is going to get to be on the A team. And one's going to have to go down and be on the B team. And I like both kids. I didn't want either one have to go down, but there was only 12 spots. And so I don't know what most coaches do, but I know what I chose to do that day. I called both kids in, and I told them the situation. I said, look, I've got one spot left. It's the 12th spot. One of you is going to get that spot. The other, you're going to have to go down and play on the B team. Okay? And I'm torn, because I like both of you. I wish you could both be on the A team, but only one of you can get on the A team. Now, I will tell you this, whoever goes down to the B team, you're going to be the star on the B team. You'll get to play like the whole game, but you're going to be on the B team. If you come up to the A team and I put you on that 12th spot, I just want you to know, you're probably never going to get in a game. But you can run around and tell people you're on the A team. So I said, it's up to you. And I just want to know what you think and what you would do if you were in my shoes, because I don't know what to do. So I thought I would just talk to you. And one kid goes, I Coach, I'd really like to be on the A team. And the other kid says, Coach, I don't really care. He wants to be on the A team. Let him be on the A team. I don't mind. I'll go down to the B team. And so he went down to the B team, and this other kid got on the A team. Never got in a game. And the other kid went down there and played every game. He was the star. And guess which one of those two kids ended up having a better high school career of those two kids? It's the kid who went down to that B team. It's just a situation where you're here and you look and you analyze everything. A meek person does whatever's going to be a blessing to the people around them. That's meekness. Are you with me? How many of you have ever heard of punctuation marks? Punctuation marks. Raise your hand if you've heard of a punctuation mark. How many of you don't know what a punctuation mark? Well, a punctuation mark, you know, you write this sentence, then you got to put punctuation marks in. They're just these little tiny commas and periods, just little tiny. And I don't know if it goes here, does it go here, where does it go? But those little tiny punctuation marks make a huge difference in what that sentence reads. How many of you are with me? In the same way, listen to me. This definition of being meek, serving, being humble, gentle, being kind, serving others, power, but it's under control. We'll call this meek marks. Not punctuation marks, but meek marks. And in the same way that punctuation marks can transform a sentence, if any person in here would just begin to use these meek marks in all your daily activities, oh, you would make a huge difference in the circles that you travel. Are you with me? Here's a sentence. It's 7 words. And it reads, a woman, comma, without her man, comma, is nothing. Nothing. How many of you ladies would disagree with that statement? Really? Let me show you the exact same 7 words, different punctuation. A woman without her, comma, man is nothing. How many of you ladies like that? Oh, I see the evil in your heart. I want you to know that both of those statements are false. They're false. Neither one of those statements are true. However, as you read them, they're opposites based on just the punctuation. And I will tell you this again before I move on. If you and I would practice meekness in the world in which we live, we would transform this country if you and I would simply do the little things that make big differences in the lives of others. Number 2, write this down. The meekness, the decree, the decree. Everybody say the decree. Now, here's what Jesus says. The person who is meek, that's the person that shall inherit the earth. And I know that doesn't sound much of like a reward. You're telling me if I'm meek, if I'm poor in spirit, and I mourn, I repent, I have godly sorrow, and I become meek, that my reward is that I get to inherit the earth? I don't understand. You know why you don't understand? Because you've never put yourself in the sandals of the people that Jesus was teaching and preaching to 2,000 years ago. You can't understand this unless you go back 2,000 years. Put yourself in their shoes, their sandals. You have to understand that when Jesus showed up, you have to know Israel's history. It had been one of great turmoil and oppression. The land of Israel was the home of the Jewish people. They had repeatedly been enslaved, repeatedly been in bondage. They repeatedly had been conquered by just about everybody. They'd been conquered by the Egyptians, by the Medes, the Persians, the Assyrians, the Babylonians, the Greeks, and now they were under control by the Romans. When Jesus shows up, Rome had been in charge of Palestine for about 100 years. Israel, they lived in the Romans occupied their land. Not some Jews, every Jew, all Jews had hoped and prayed and longed for some type of deliverer. And they had been promised over and over again that one day a Messiah would arrive. And they expected that this deliverer, whoever he would be, once he arrived, that he would arrive with great fanfare, with a mighty show of supernatural power. And they assumed that he would miraculously lead with might and strength and even perhaps a military to rid them of the yoke of the Roman slavery, to establish a true Jewish state, a revived theocracy, a holy commonwealth, if you would. And they believed that once this deliverer showed, once this Messiah appeared, then they would then rule the world, that they would then rule the entire earth. And one day Jesus shows up, and he is supposedly the new Messiah. Supposedly, this is the deliverer. He's finally arrived. The people are so excited. They appear to hear what he has to say. And the very first words out of his mouth is this: do you want to rule the world? Do you want to conquer the earth? Would you like to inherit the entire earth? And the people say, yes, yes, yes. And Jesus says, all right, here's what you got to do. You got to be meek and gentle. Great causes are fought for by the proud, not the humble. You cannot be haughty while mourning over one's sins. You certainly can never conquer Rome with meekness. And yet that's exactly what Jesus is calling them to do. Listen, our country today, the United States of America, this is a divided country. This is a broken country. It is a dysfunctional country. Disillusioned. It's desperately lost. And here we sit here today on a Sunday morning. We want to be happy. We'd like to be happy. We live in the middle of one of the worldliest cities in the entire world. And we've been caught up in the rhetoric of this world. We've been caught up in the sins of this world. We have been caught up in the godless culture of this world. It has invaded the church. We fight over political parties and political platforms. We argue over COVID-19 and the vaccines. We argue over racial equities and gender confusion. We worry and fight and argue over the value of wearing or not wearing a mask. And here we sit, huddled up in our little church called the Salt Shaker, pointing our long fingers at one another and at the people of this world. And what the world needs to see are people who claim to follow Jesus, people who wear the moniker of a Christian. We need to get out of this Salt Shaker and get out into the neighborhoods and the workplaces of this city and become poor in spirit, mourn over our own personal and national sins, and become meek and begin to serve and love others and put others above ourselves. And that's the only way that we will ever inherit this earth. And as we close, I want you to write this down. Meekness displayed. Who displayed this for us? More than anybody else, including Moses, who displayed true meekness? It was Jesus. He showed courage. He was gentle and patient. He was power under control. And what he did, he came to live and to serve others. He's the greatest illustration of meekness in the whole Bible. He eventually will stand before Pilate, and yet he remains humble, gentle, and meek. He's been hit in the face and slapped by the people. They've spit upon him. They've plucked his beard. They've stripped him of his clothes. His back has been beat and whipped. Thorns are crushed down upon his head. He has nails through his hands and his feet. They have mocked. They have assailed his character in every way. And how does he respond? Does he get even? Does he take revenge? Does he call on God to strike all these people dead? No. The Bible says in 1 Peter chapter 2, verse 23, he says that when they hurled their insults at him, he did not retaliate. And when he suffered, he made no threats. Instead, he entrusted himself to him who judges justly. You know, that's a great verse. But you know what makes that verse truly powerful is the verse right before it that says he committed no sin. And no deceit was ever found in his mouth. Jesus never did one thing to deserve any of the stuff that he suffered. He was sinless. I mean, if you and I get, you know, punished or something, we deserve it. Jesus didn't do anything to deserve what he went through on that cross. Again, verse 23, when they hurled their insults at him, he did not retaliate. When he suffered, he made no threats. Instead, he entrusted himself to him who judges justly. Just God, it's whatever you want. Verse 24, He Himself bore our sins in His body on the tree so that we might die to sins, that we might live for righteousness. For by His wounds you have been healed. He's the greatest example of meekness. It's our leader, our shepherd, our Savior, our King. He tells us how to live and conduct our lives in the Beatitudes, but He shows us on the cross. He was beaten. He was abused. He was ridiculed and mocked. He was stripped. He was beaten. He was crucified. Yet He did not retaliate. And you know, He even turns and He says, Father, forgive them, for they don't even know what they're doing. He put us first. He put us first. When He goes to the cross, He's putting us first because He went through all that for you and for me. And how does that translate to me right now here in Porter Ranch? Well, we need to be just like Him. Hey, if you need me to serve, I'll serve. Hey, you need a volunteer? Hey, I'll volunteer. You need me to help stuff those zillion bulletins week after week? Hey, I'll show up and stuff those things. You need me to help as a youth? You need help in the youth councils, the youth counseling stuff? Hey, I'll do that. You need a decision counselor? I'll help. You need a greeter? Hey, count me in. You need someone to host a life group? I'll host a life group. Is there a job that no one else wants? I'll take that job. If there's a classmate that no one wants to eat lunch with, I'll go eat with that student. There's only two pieces of toast and one is burnt and one's perfectly toasted. I'll take the burnt. If there's a parking space further away that I could park that free up space close for a visitor, hey, I'll do that. Is there a service time that's less convenient, but it will allow room for others to attend? I'll take the less convenient service. If there's a sacrifice that's needed, I'll do the sacrifice. Understand this, a meek person doesn't do what he does out of guilt. He doesn't do what he does under compulsion or with a spirit of martyrdom. No, he does it because he's fully surrendered to Christ. It's a choice. It's power under control, choosing to put others first, yielding your agenda to God's agenda and the purpose of serving others to the glory of God. These hands, your hands, should constantly be lifted high, worshiping God, praising God, thanking God, honoring God, surrendering to God, yielding to God, needing God. These hands should always be lifted high. Now, anytime your hands are not up here and they come down, if you're not doing this, which is what you're supposed to be doing, if you're not doing this, as soon as they start to come down, these hands should be used simply to serve others and put others above yourself, practicing gentleness, kindness, patience, meekness to those around you, serving wherever you can serve. It's either here or it's here.
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2: 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We're literally being overwhelmed with information. 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
3: 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It's sponsored by Shepherd Church here on 99.5 KKLA. Hey, stick around. There's more up next. Hi, my name is Daniel, and my mom, Taya, likes to play a game called Gratitude from A to Z, or she did when my sister and I were growing up. And now I will pass the game along to you. Here's how it works. You just think of something that you are grateful for. It starts with each letter of the alphabet. So you just go through from A to Z, pick, you know, A for apples or whatever. Now, we don't have time for the entire game, so I'm just going to give you the letter B, and maybe you can do this in your own time, the full game, but I'll just give you, just for example, B for backup glasses. Now, you might be asking, what are backup glasses? Those are the glasses that are the old prescription that you just keep lying around, I don't know, for nostalgia's sake, but they're actually useful, because there have been a few times recently where I wake up and I don't remember where I put my glasses. And I don't know, and it's hard to see because I need glasses to kind of see clearly. And so instead of sort of just clawing around looking for my glasses, I put on the backup glasses and then realize that, oh, wow, the glasses were right there the entire time. So I'm grateful for that. What are you grateful for?
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6: Some people are very openly talking about the overthrow of the United States, and these are people, big part of this Democratic Socialists of America, these people who are winning elections are openly communist, Marxist, Maoist, and they talk about it in terms that are not hiding anything. 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
7: Important information regarding the Italy Unfiltered Dream Vacation Sweepstakes and the Italy Unfiltered Group Tour scheduled for September 2026. Due to ongoing uncertainty surrounding overseas travel conditions and future international travel considerations, the Italy Unfiltered Tour has been canceled. As a result, the Italy Unfiltered Dream Vacation Sweepstakes has also been canceled and no prize will be awarded. We understand this may be disappointing and appreciate your interest and participation. Additional information regarding the cancellation is available on our station's website on the Contests and Sweepstakes page. The Italy Unfiltered Tour has been canceled. As a result, the Italy Unfiltered Dream Vacation Sweepstakes has also been canceled and no prize will be awarded. Thank you for your understanding and for being a valued member of our listening family.
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9: Orthodox Jews and the religious Pharisees of Jesus believe that Moses also received other information that he did not write down, but he passed it down orally to the 70 elders of Israel.

0: When you hear the law of Moses, you probably picture words written in the Torah. But there's actually another part of the story that many believers have never heard. Teachings Orthodox Judaism believes that Moses passed down by word of mouth. It's called the Oral Law. Hello and welcome to Discovering the Jewish Jesus. I'm Dustin Roberts, your host, and today Rabbi Schneider's going to explore how this Oral Law shaped Jewish tradition and why Jesus confronted it. Now let's get started. Here's Rabbi.
1: We are discussing the topic of how Judaism and Christianity separated from each other. This is now the fourth show in this series, and it's really a fascinating subject. Once again, consider, how is it that because Jesus didn't come to start a new religion, remember he said in Matthew 5, 17 and 18, he said, "Do not think I've come to abolish the law and the prophets. I've not come to abolish, but to fulfill." So how is it then that Jesus said he came to fulfill that which had already been given to the Jewish people through their forefathers and prophets? How is it now that the world looks at Christianity and Judaism as two totally different religions? That Jewish people look at Christianity as a different religion from Judaism, and most Christian people look at Judaism as a totally different religion than Christianity. This ought not to be. So what we're going to do is we're going to go back in time, beloved ones. We're going to go back in history, and we're going to trace how these two movements separated from each other. Let's begin just by asking for revelation from Father God. Father, we love you today and we worship you. Father, we ask you to give us divine intelligence by the Holy Spirit. Father, we ask you to help your people understand how things have become what they are. And that understanding, Father, we'd be able to look at the lens of your scriptures through the right perspective. In Jesus' name, amen and amen. Now, on the previous episodes, I began to introduce the topic. I discussed, beloved, the jealousy of the religious leadership and how the jealousy of the religious Jewish leadership of Jesus' day caused a separation between the movement that Jesus launched versus that religion that the Jewish leadership was entrenched in 2,000 years ago. I talked about that. I talked also about the theological challenges that when Jesus claimed that he was in the Father was in him, and that he and the Father were equal, when he began to declare that he had the authority to forgive sins, etc., that that was anathema to the rabbinic mindset of Jesus' day, because they saw God as being so far beyond anything that could be inhabited, or let me say it this way, they weren't able to conceive of what we call the incarnation. The incarnation is the theological term that we use that God clothed himself in humanity. So as Jesus, beloved ones, appeared in human form and said that the Father was in him, that he was in the Father, that he and the Father were one, the Jewish religious leaders of Jesus' day just ripped their clothes. They just thought that was anathema. They thought that it was the worst type of blasphemy for a man to make himself to be equal with God. And we talked about that again, beloved ones, in a previous broadcast. So I'm going to move forward now, but I do want to encourage you, get this series, because there's so much historical information here, and it will so ground you in the truth of what we're all about at Discovering the Jewish Jesus, which I believe is the Father's heart in helping his people to understand the Hebraic or Jewish roots of their faith. It's a really important series to be able to get, study, take notes on, etc. So moving ahead then today with these introductory comments, we're going to talk about another reason that the Christian movement was separated from her Jewish roots. It has to do, beloved, with a misunderstanding of the use of the term Jew, particularly in John's gospel. Of course, today, beloved ones, we're all familiar with the fact that there's lots of anti-Semitism around the world today. And for some people, the word Jew is a dirty word. Even Jewish people, because of the way that the world has used the term Jew as an anti-Semitic word so often, you know, we hear, unfortunately, the term the filthy Jews. Because the word Jew has been linked to anti-Semitism, it is culturally more acceptable for a Jewish person to be referred to as Jewish as opposed to being a Jew. Again, because the word Jew has often been linked to anti-Semitism. And some of this goes as far back, beloved, as a misunderstanding of the term Jew in John's Gospel. Let me show you what I mean. We're going to go to John's Gospel, and we're going to be examining the way that he used the term Jew here and how people that didn't have understanding could have seen it as anti-Semitic. I'm going now to begin to illustrate this to the Gospel of John, chapter 5, and I'm going to be reading here now, verse number 15 and 16. Hear the word of God. Jesus had just got healing somebody, and he said, go and sin no more so that nothing worse will happen. And then in verse 15, John 5, we read this. The man went away and told the Jews, there's that term Jew, the man went away and told the Jews that it was Jesus that had made him well. Now, who did he tell? Because remember, everybody was Jewish in the area that Jesus was ministering in. So the man that Jesus healed was Jewish. The people that were the common people that saw him get healed, they were Jewish. But now we read that this man went away and told the Jews. That doesn't make sense. How could that be? Because they were all Jews. Listen further and you'll understand. The man went away and told the Jews that it was Jesus who had made him well. Then the next verse, 16, says, for this reason, the Jews were persecuting Jesus because he was doing these things on the Sabbath. So you see, the way that John is using the word Jews here, it applies to, get this now, the Judean religious leadership. It had to do the way that John most often used the term Jews in his gospel is that he was referring, get it now, beloved, to the religious leadership in the geographical region of Judea. So we have the term Jews as a general term, meaning all the Jewish people. But remember, so many of the Jewish people believed in Jesus. Remember when he walked into Jerusalem, they were lying in the streets. Blessed is he that comes in the name of the Lord. So many Jewish people believed in him. The first church was all Jewish. But the way that John oftentimes uses the term Jew is not to refer to the general population, which was Jewish, but John is referring specifically here to the religious leadership living in the land of Judea. Again, we see that in John chapter 5, verse 15 and 16. Now, we're going to take this a step further, and I'm going to give you more illustration of this. I'm going now to the Gospel of John, beloved ones. Hear the word of God. This is the testimony of John, get this now, when the Jews sent to him priests and Levites from Jerusalem to ask him, who are you? The Jewish leadership is sending agents to Jesus to question him as to who he was. Notice again, the word Jews here is referring specifically to the religious Jewish leadership. Not all Jewish people in general, but the Jewish leadership. I'm going to read it again, John 1:19. This is the testimony of John. When the Jews sent to him priests, what Jews? The religious leaders. When the Jews sent to him priests and Levites from Jerusalem to ask him, who are you? What's the point? The point is that because the term Jews is used throughout John's gospel in a disfavorable way, some people that don't have this understanding that he was referring just to the religious leadership, not to all Jewish people in general, have developed, listen now, an anti-Semitic spirit against Jewish people. I want to show you this, beloved, even further. I'm going now to the Gospel of John, chapter number 4. Remember, this is all in John's Gospel. Here we see the term Jews used in the general sense. And what does Jesus say in John 4:22? To guard against becoming anti-Semitic. Jesus says in John 4:22 to the woman from Samaria, the woman at the well, he says this. I want you to remember this verse and commit it to memory. John 4:22. He said to her, you worship, because she wasn't Jewish, she was a Samaritan. He said to her, you worship what you do not know. We, who's we? He's speaking of the Jewish people. He said, we worship that which we know, for salvation is from the Jews. So here we see that there's not anti-Semitic language at this point. Jesus said, salvation is from the Jews. And as we continue this theme, if we go to the book of Revelation, chapter number 3, verse number 7, these words. And to the angel of the church in Philadelphia write, and this is Jesus himself talking, he said, he was holy, he's speaking of himself, he was holy who is true, who has the key of David, who opens and no one will shut, and who shuts and no one who opens says this. So Jesus is describing himself as the one who holds the key of David. But when he speaks of the Jewish religious leadership, those that had opposed him, he speaks in a different way. And so when speaking of the religious leadership there, Jesus actually uses some very, very strong language. When he speaks about the Jewish religious leadership that opposed him, he said, those that say they're Jews, but are not, but are actually, he said, from the synagogue of Satan. And so here we have two different use of the term Jews. We have the Jewish religious leadership, which was painted very disparagingly by Jesus and in John's gospel because of their rejection of the Prince of Peace. But I don't want you to confuse that with the Jewish people in general, which unfortunately too many Gentile Christians have done and have come up with an anti-Semitic spirit as a result. Why are we talking about this? Because we're talking about how Judaism and Christianity separated from each other. And one of the ways that they got separated is because the church adopted an anti-Semitic mindset towards the Jewish people because they misunderstood the term Jew in John's gospel. Capisce, everybody understand today? I hope you do. If not, get the teaching and move on. And by the way, these teachings, beloved, they're even available at no cost to you on YouTube. And so please understand that we're not trying to sell you anything. We're here to minister, to teach God's word, and we let God take care of the rest and give us the finances that we need to continue. Beloved, if God's talking to you, I want to encourage you, support the ministry, because without you, I can't continue to teach what I'm teaching.
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1: Let me continue on now. What is another reason that Judaism and Christianity separated from each other? This is really fascinating. Many of us didn't realize that Jewish people today, the Orthodox Jewish community today, and this tradition that I'm about to describe to you goes all the way back to before the time of Jesus. This is what the Orthodox Jewish community today believes, and this is also what the religious community of Jesus' day believed, the Pharisees. This is what they believe. That when Moses was on top of Mount Sinai, he didn't just receive the Ten Commandments and that which he wrote down in the Torah, the first five books of our Bible, which is often called the Pentateuch. They believe that Moses didn't just receive what he wrote down in the Ten Commandments and the first five books of our Bible, but Orthodox Jews and the religious Pharisees of Jesus' day believe that Moses also received other information that he did not write down, but instead of writing it down, he passed it down orally to what is called the 70 elders of Israel, which we read about in the book of Exodus 24. That they say Moses had other information, more revelation that he received from the Lord on top of Mount Sinai, revelation that he didn't write down in the Torah or the Pentateuch or the first five books of our Bible, but instead what he did is he passed it on orally to the 70 elders of Israel, which is described in Exodus 24. And then the 70 elders of Israel passed this tradition on that Moses, they say, received to the rest of Israel. So what Orthodox Judaism believes is that there's all this other information that Jewish people are bound to today and that the Jewish people of Jesus' day should have been bound to, even though it wasn't written down. And we begin to see this unfold in color in the book of Mark, chapter number 7. So let's go now to the book of Mark, chapter number 7, to illustrate this. The grass withers and the flowers fade, but beloved ones, the word of God abides forever. We're talking about a tradition that is known as the oral law. In other words, they believe that the law that binds God's people together doesn't just consist of that which is written, but that which was orally passed on through Moses. I'm going to begin there in the third verse. Hear the word of God. For the Pharisees and all the Jews do not eat unless they carefully wash their hands. Listen now. Thus observing the tradition of the elders. That word, the traditions of the elders, is very important. So there was this rule. There were these regulations that you couldn't eat in Jesus' day, again, Mark 7, verse 3, without going through this ceremonial washing. And they believed and taught that if you didn't wash your hands in this ceremonial way and said a specific blessing along with that, that you were violating God's commandments. So what was Jesus's response to that? Let's continue on to focus on this in the book of Mark chapter 7. Hear what Jesus said. Jesus said in verse number 6, rightly did Isaiah prophesy of you hypocrites, as it is written, this people honors me with their lips, but their heart is far from me. Now get this. But in vain do they worship me, teaching as doctrines the precepts of men, neglecting the commandment of God, he said, you hold fast to the tradition of men. And Jesus actually went on to say in verse number 13 that in so doing, they were invalidating the word of God. So Jesus said this. He's speaking to the religious leadership there now, and I want you to know, I speak this very humbly and very lovingly and very respectfully. But what Jesus was saying to the religious leadership there is these traditions that you say are from God, these traditions that you say that Moses received when he was on Mount Sinai, that he never wrote down, but instead passed them on orally, verbally, to the 70 elders of Israel, who then passed them on to the rest of Israel. This information, Jesus said, that you say was given to Moses at Sinai. No, he said, these are just the traditions of men. And so this creates a large conflict between those Messianic Jewish people like myself that follow Jesus and the Orthodox Jewish community, because the Orthodox Jewish community has a lot of other regulation and a lot of other laws that they say Moses received at Mount Sinai, but since they're not written down in the Torah or the first five books of the Bible, Messianic Jewish people like myself, by and large, we don't see these Orthodox rules as binding revelation or having come from God. Now, let me say very lovingly and respectfully, I think a lot of the traditions in Orthodox Judaism are very beautiful and can be very helpful as we're seeking to follow Jesus and be led by the Spirit. And believe me, I'm not under the law and I don't put anybody under the law, but I'm just showing respect towards my tradition and towards my ancestry. But Jesus was very clear that the regulations that were not written down during Jesus's day were not coming from the revelation of Father God at Mount Sinai, but were the traditions of men. Now, let me say this, that eventually, beginning around 200 AD, they did begin to write these oral traditions down. And they wrote them down, and then they developed a commentary on these traditions that were now written down. And together, these two, the oral law, which was eventually written down, and the commentary on it, these two together are called the Talmud, and it was completed around 500 AD. And so today, when rabbis go to yeshiva, what we would call seminary, it's called in Judaism a yeshiva to study, they study a lot from the Talmud. And again, it's the written version of what was then the oral law. So just summing up, because Jesus didn't teach that the oral law actually came from Mount Sinai, he called it the tradition of the elders. Remember, we read that in Exodus 24, that they say Moses had these 70 elders. Because Jesus said, listen, a lot of the stuff that you guys are teaching as coming from God, it's just your own tradition. He said, it's the tradition of men. And so because Jesus taught that, and as followers of Jesus, we agree with Jesus, that creates a separation between rabbinic Judaism and those of us that are following Jesus. We're following Jesus, and other people are following this oral law that Jesus called the tradition of men.
2: I haven't heard a sermon on the widow's mite lately, have you? Maybe some of you have. Perhaps you don't even know the story. Yeshua, Jesus, was at the temple one day, observing people as they were coming to put their offering forward unto the Lord. And a widow came, and she just gave just a little bit. But Yeshua, Jesus, commented to his disciples that her offering was actually the greatest of any he had observed, even though it was a small amount, because he said she gave out of her poverty. When the others gave out of their abundance, they had so much money, it didn't cost them anything to make an offering. It didn't hurt. But that widow gave out of a position where it was just pure love, pure adoration for the Lord, pure obedience. It was a sacrifice. It reminds me of David that said, I will not offer to the Lord that which costs me nothing. I want to encourage us all. Let's be faithful to the Lord with our finances. It should hurt a little bit. And God promised it's going to come back good measure running over into our laps. I encourage you to give unto the Lord through this ministry if it's feeding you.
0: Amen. 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Thank you and God bless you. Here's Rabbi with the Aaronic blessing.
2: The Aaronic blessing in the book of Numbers, chapter 6, is not a blessing that comes from an impersonal being out there somewhere in the heavens. This special blessing comes from a person, Yahweh, God Almighty, our Creator and Maker. So receive God's blessing into your life right now. The Lord bless you and keep you. The Lord make his face shine on you and be gracious to you. The Lord lift you up with his countenance. And the Lord give you, beloved one, his peace.
1: And now in Hebrew.

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2: 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So, 2 Corinthians 3 is a pretty powerful chapter in the Bible. It's Daniel here. She's reading through it. And it ends with verse 18. I encourage you to read the entire thing. In verse 18, it says this: "And we all, who with unveiled faces contemplate the Lord's glory, are being transformed into His image with ever-increasing glory, which comes from the Lord, who is the Spirit." And there is even more context to this as you read that chapter. It kind of ends a perfect punctuation to this entire passage. But that part where it says, "We are being transformed into His image with ever-increasing glory." May that continue to be true of us. May we be transformed. May it not just be that our lives are something that just exists and we say, "Okay, yeah, well, that's it." No. Holy Spirit, even if it doesn't always feel good, may I continue to be transformed into your image. Not my own image. Tried that. But into your image. In Jesus' name. Amen.
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8: And you're being executed beside the only person in human history who could help you. And when he recognizes that and acknowledges Jesus, and Jesus says, "Today I tell you, you'll be with me in paradise." He didn't say, "Now, are you going to join a synagogue? Have you read the Torah? What's your?" He asks nothing about his life. He simply says, "The fact that you've cried out and you recognize me, you will be with me in paradise." What a gift.
9: Well, that's Sheila Walsh from a previous Focus on the Family show, and she's emphasizing the grace of God as expressed through the person of Jesus Christ and his remarkable work of redemption. And Sheila's perspectives are pointing to heaven, and she's going to be talking more today about how heaven impacts our lives here on earth. We're so glad you've joined us. This is Focus on the Family with Jim Daly, and I'm John Fuller.
5: Sheila is such a good storyteller. We had to cut yesterday's conversation a bit short, but as promised, we're back with the rest of this great conversation. Last time, Sheila shared about why believers experience disappointments in this life. That may be where you're at. Aren't we all asking that same question? She laid the foundation for the hope we have in Christ in eternity, but also in everyday lives here on earth as believers. And today we're going to continue the conversation talking about heaven, and we'll cover a lot of frequently asked questions. And if you missed the program last time, don't be dismayed. 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
9: And Sheila Walsh is a Grammy-nominated singer, author, Bible teacher, and a former television host, and brings a real heart for Jesus and the Scriptures. You're going to hear that today. She's written a terrific book called The Hope of Heaven: How the Promise of Eternity Changes Everything, and we've got that at our website. So, Jim, here's how you continued the conversation with Sheila Walsh on today's Focus on the Family with Jim Daly.
5: Now, I've got to ask this question. We're going to ask a few more, but do pets get into heaven? And I know pets are a big deal. Pets have, unfortunately, in my opinion, sorry, you can send me all the hate mail you want, but they've kind of taken the place of children for some people.
8: Oh, that's true.
5: But that is a legitimate question. So many people say, are pets going to be in heaven?
8: Well, there'll definitely be animals in heaven. We know that. We know that Christ will be in a white horse. We know that we're told that the lion will lay down with the lamb. I remember a little girl asking Billy Graham, "Do you think my dog..."

0: going to be in heaven. And he asked her, would that make you happy? And she said, yes. And he said, then I'm pretty sure your dog will be in heaven.
1: What a good answer.
0: I've put in my requests that I have this Maggie, this little Yorkshire Terrier, who's just so noisy. So I think she'll be in heaven, but not bark quite so much.
1: In the choir, maybe?
0: Yeah, maybe she could be in the choir.
1: The endless barking, but that's good. Your son's plan to get your dog, I think Bella, is it Bella, into heaven? What was that about? What was the Christian aiming for there?
0: Well, it was funny because... he thought that if you're a human being, he knew that we could pray to go to heaven, but he wasn't quite sure what our Bichon Belle would do. And so we'd gone to some theme park and he had a pink ticket. You had to have this pink ticket to get in. And I was going to throw it away in the park. And he was like, no, Mom, I have a plan for this. And he brought that. And I saw it beside his bedside table. And I'm like, Christian, you don't need that ticket anymore. He said, Mom, it's not for me. It's for Belle. And I said, what's it for Belle? He says, I'm thinking this might get her into heaven. So he actually tucked it into Belle's bed because this was her pink ticket into the great unknown.
1: You know, sometimes we overcomplicate heaven.
0: Yeah.
1: You know, and we think of that. Don't you think that makes the Lord smile?
0: Of course.
1: A little boy's faith, putting that in her little night area, her little soft, comfy sleeping spot.
0: The other thing that was so sweet, one Sunday in our church, a pastor was doing a message on the rapture. And when we came home, and at that point, we have three dogs. And at lunchtime, Christian said, okay, here's the plan. You grab Belle. You grab Tink, and I'll grab Maggie. He wanted to make sure that they were all covered.
1: That's funny. Let's jump into Matthew 25, the parable of the talents. You mention it in the book. What does that parable, that story, tell us about heaven?
0: But, you know, it's interesting. You know, you'll see it on social media. When somebody dies, they'll say, well done, good and faithful servant, if they're a believer. You know?
1: Right,
0: and
1: that's I want to hear.
0: Yeah. And I think to myself, when did Jesus actually say that? So I find myself studying that. This is Matthew 25. But he tells this parable of a master who goes away depicting himself. He gives to one of his servants five bags of silver. One gets two and one gets one. And then he goes away. And when he returns, the one who had five bags has now got 10. And Jesus says to him, well done, good and faithful servant, enter into the joy I've prepared. The one who had two has now got four. But here's what's interesting. He says exactly the same to him. He doesn't say, it's not as great as 10, but you know, nice try. No, he says, well done, good and faithful servant, enter into the joy. The one who didn't think they'd been given much buried it and did nothing. Didn't accept anything that God had given him and squandered it, and it was just wasted and buried. And so what I love about that is you can look at certain, like people will listen to you, Jim, and think, well, what a gifted man, what a great communicator.
1: They just need to talk to Gene to find out what's real.
0: That's a whole other book.
1: Yeah.
0: But, you know, we look at certain people within the Christian community and we think, well, you've been given so many gifts. It's irrelevant. All that matters is, what did Jesus give you? Whatever he gave you, when you use that for his kingdom, then you will hear, well done, good and faithful servant.
1: And on the flip side, sometimes people struggle with translating a parable, but that bearing of the talent, be very specific about what we should be appropriately fearful about in that regard when it comes to the spiritual gifts that God gives us. If we bury what God has given us, what are we going to hear?
0: Well, yeah.
1: And what does it look like?
0: Depart from me. Yeah, I mean, there's just, and I'm not sure how exactly to interpret that part. I've read lots of different commentaries and they all have slightly different angles on it. But yeah, you don't want to, and I think too, when you bury the gift God has given you, he takes it away. You know, because I never feel like, oh, I'm ready for this. I'm equipped for this. I've never gone on a TV show, on a platform, on a radio interview and thought, well, here I am, Lord. No. Do you know what I do every single time? I did it in the hotel this morning. I have a moment and I hold my hands up and I say, Lord, under catered one more time. Feeding of the 5,000. If there's 5,000 men, there's 9,000-10,000 people. If there's women, they're snacks people. That's not the only food on the hillside. But the only one who gave what they had was the little boy. And Jesus, when he says, and I think it's Mark that tells us this detail, says, what do you have? And that's all Jesus asks. So we bring our not enough, and Jesus makes it more than enough.
1: Yeah. You know, I think one of the big misconceptions, just generally, Christian, non-Christian, is judgment. You know, just, I mean, is that not what most people say? If God were loving, how could he be a judging God? Or if you're a Christian, how could you be a judging person? You're told not to judge. We hear that quite a bit. So these misconceptions about judging others, judgment, You reserved an entire chapter in the book about the rewards we'll receive in heaven. Tell us about what that looks like, the judgment component and then the rewards that we receive in heaven.
0: Well, we know that every believer will never stand before the great white throne judgment. I mean, that's for those who have continuously, to the last breath, said no to Jesus. They're the only ones. But anyone, whether you've been a Christian for 10 minutes or 50 years, when you've said yes to Jesus, you made him the Lord of your life, your name is written in the Lamb's Book of Life. But every believer will stand before the judgment seat of Christ. And sometimes we think judgment, oh, yikes. But it's not about that. Paul's writing to the church in Corinth, which is a great Grecian city, Olympic Games. And the Bema seat is a place for rewards. It's not a place for the kind of judgment we understand. When Paul wrote this to the Corinthians, they pictured that they knew exactly what he's talking about. But it means that every single one of us gets to decide. That's why how we live eternally is impacted by how we live now. Because if we will use our lives to bring people closer to Jesus, to just show up, you know, Chuck Swindoll said to me, Sheila, it's the key to ministry, show up. then when we stand before Christ and he'll show us what our life looked like, it says that for some of us, it will burn away. It's just like wood, hay and stubble. Does it mean you don't go into heaven? No, absolutely you go into heaven because you've trusted Christ. That's all you need. Judged by the last thing Jesus did, not the last thing you did. But for some, what they will discover at their feet are precious jewels. And what do you do with them? You put them in a crown and you throw them at his feet. I don't want to stand empty-handed before Jesus. I want to know that I'm never going to be Beth Moore or Sandy Patty or whoever, but I don't have to. I just have to run in my own lane and be faithful to God.
2: I so appreciate that perspective, Sheila. That is so important to me. I think the longer I live, the more I see the truth of what you're saying there. You're listening to Focus on the Family with Jim Daly, and today some fascinating insights into heaven from Sheila Walsh. And her book is called The Hope of Heaven, How the Promise of Eternity Changes Everything. We've got that at focusonthefamily.com/broadcast. And you know, Sheila, you had mentioned earlier about how wide this narrow gate is that Jesus offers himself to us as. And I'm thinking about the thief on the cross. I just can't forget that man who was nailed there and unable to do anything except just believe. And Jesus gave him the assurance that he would enter heaven. It's so beautiful and so simple. What have you seen in that passage?
0: I just think it's one of the most remarkable things. All he did was recognize. His eyes were open and he recognized. And can you imagine, you're about to take your final breaths, you're being executed, and you're being executed beside the only person in human history who could help you. And when he recognizes that and acknowledges Jesus, and Jesus says, today I tell you, you'll be with me in paradise. He didn't say, now, are you going to join a synagogue? You know, have you read the Torah? What's your... He asks nothing about his life. He simply says, the fact that you've cried out and you recognize me, you will be with me in paradise. What a gift.
1: Yeah, that's so good. You tell the story of Florence Chadwick.
0: Oh,
1: I love that.
0: Her.
1: I love when you say it because you have the great accent. But how does keeping our focus on heaven change the way we run the race here on earth?
0: She was an amazing woman. She was an incredible swimmer. She was the first woman to ever swim across the English Channel and back.
1: That's why I remember her name.
0: Really?
1: I knew the name, but I didn't know the story.
0: Yeah.
1: She was that woman.
0: She was that woman. But what she wanted to do was she wanted to, when I lived in California, I would see this. She wanted to swim from Catalina Island to the mainland. And she practiced a lot, and eventually she gets in the water with her coach and her mom in a boat and begins to swim. And she's maybe, I don't know, 18 hours into it, but this huge, dense fog comes down. And she says to her coach, I'm done, I can't do this. And they're like, come on, you can do it, you can do it. And she said, no, I'm done. And so they bring her into the boat, and she realizes she was less than a mile to the shore. And what she said was, if I could just have seen the shore, I know I would have made it. And I think that's the thing for us as believers. If we just keep our eyes on the shore, then we can finish this race.
1: You know, this might sound odd, Sheila, but in that pursuit, why are we so blinded to our mortality? I mean, you don't think about it, especially young people, 20, 30-somethings. I mean, I'll live till I'm 80 or 90. But even those 50s, 60s, 70-somethings, it's not present. It we might think about it in terms of what we got to do, what we need to prepare for, but to your point, it's not like looking at the shore of heaven. Mm-hmm. It seems to me we don't really contemplate our last day, our last breath, and we're all going to face it. Nobody gets away from that.
0: No.
1: So how do we do that? How do we put down this life, set it aside for a minute to look at the shore of heaven?
0: You know, and I think realistically, we don't live that way every day. We don't live every single day thinking, well, if this was the last day of my life, what would I do and how would I live it? But I think it's this deeper understanding. It's like this foundation stone of knowing. Like, for example, one of the things I talk to my son about a lot is we need to celebrate every door that God closes. We need to celebrate as much as every door that God opens. I wanted Christian to get into SMU for his graduate work, and I knew a couple of the professors, so I talked to a couple of the professors, tried to do my mother thing, you know, so ridiculous. And he didn't get in. He got into UNT Dallas. It turned out to be the perfect thing for him. It couldn't have been better. Mm. So I think it's like inviting God into every moment to celebrate the disappointments or to learn to say, yeah, thank you, God, you closed that door. I don't know why you closed it, but thank you that you closed it. And now I look forward to where you're going to open.
1: I'm going to give you a whiplash question here, but that whole example catches my attention. The mom that is trying to be the Holy Spirit.
0: Yeah,
1: and yeah. I don't mean that. Dads
0: sure.
1: can do it too. But I'm just saying that it's like what you perceive to be healthy manipulation. I want to create a good environment. Yeah. I want my child to go to the best school where they'll have a spiritual framework. I'll connect them with my friends. I mean, and you can put that into any context, sports for your kid, whatever. Where do we draw that line to understand as a parent that God has a path for this child, that when our children hit a valley, mm-hmm. it will be good to be present, but to allow that child to go through the valley.
0: Yeah.
1: Because I do it too. I am guilty of this. We want to pluck that mm-hmm. child out of the valley in their 20s.
0: Yeah.
1: So that they don't feel pain. They don't have to experience something we experienced as a 20-something, as an 18-year-old. Mm-hmm. That is such a hard balance in parenting to say, Lord, what is your wisdom in this?
0: I think that's when we spend more time on our knees than opening our mouth. I remember when Christian was at, he went to Texas A&M for his undergrad work. And he went through, I had taken him with me on many of my trips. Like I was speaking over at Hillsong in Australia and I took him. Ravi Zacharias, when I was doing the thing with Ravi, I took Christian with me. And then you hear all these devastating stories of people who fall and things. And he went through a period of being really disillusioned. And he said to me, you know what, Mom, I'm not going to church at the moment. And I'm like, okay, I understand that. Just don't give up on Jesus. So then I move into a different mode. I move into prayer mode. Even when he had a girlfriend that we knew was a disaster, but I know him well enough to know if we'd said anything, we'd just pushed him closer. So my husband and I committed. We fasted and prayed one day a week for months and literally prayed her out of his life. That I think it's like allowing our children to hurt is very difficult.
1: Yeah.
0: But if you don't allow them to hurt, they never learn how to stand on their own.
1: And it feels schizophrenic.
0: Yeah, oh, I know.
1: You know, because you want to jump in, you don't, you know. And that is one of the hardest balancing points for Christian parents, particularly.
0: Yeah.
1: How much suffering do I allow before I intervene? And you better go to the Lord, because I don't know that we have enough wisdom to understand without God's guidance where that line is. You don't want them to suffer, like going to jail. You want to do what you can to fight the DUI mm-hmm. and, you know, be helpful to them. But there is life lessons in a lot of those bad situations.
0: I think we do everything we can, but then we understand that there's going to be... And to me, it's like when they hit... Christian did something in high school that was really stupid, and they could have kicked him out of school. And it was devastating for him. And I remember, to me, the greatest thing I could do at that point was just walk beside him, because I wanted to make it all right. And I couldn't. I had to kind of let go and just let things fall mm-hmm. where they would. But at that point, to let our kids know that we don't love you any less, that you're not a bad person. You maybe did a bad thing. You are not a bad person. That's a totally different thing.
1: Especially a teen or young 20-something.
0: Yeah.
1: I mean, they're coming into their own. They're learning wisdom. Yeah. And if we're honest, I think we all did stupid things, not
0: Absolutely.
1: Just Christian. So pat him on the back for me. Sheila, speaking of people making poor choices, you included an interesting story about a man that Tsar Nicholas of Russia encountered. What happened and what did it teach you about God's heart for each of us?
0: I think there's so many beautiful pictures throughout history showing us, pointing to Christ, to what he did. But I read the story. I love Russian literature. I really love to read all the great Russian writers. But I read this one story about Tsar Nicholas, that one night he was walking around the army barracks with the Russian soldiers, and there was a light on in this one particular office. And he knew that was where the guy who does his all the financial stuff was. And so he decided just to pop in and say hello. But the guy was actually asleep with his head on the table with a gun beside him and a suicide note. And it was because he had abused his position. He had used the money in ways he shouldn't have. And there was absolutely no way he could repay it and get himself out of trouble in time. He knew he was about to be discovered. And so he wrote this letter apologizing for what he did and saying, there's no one who can pay my debt. And when Nicholas saw it, he was furious. He was going to make sure. But he knew this boy's dad. They had a relationship. And there was something about his angst and the fact he'd written the note. And so what he did was, he didn't wake the boy, but he took a pen and he wrote on the bottom of it, yes, there is, Tsar Nicholas. He paid the debt himself. And I think that is what Jesus does. You know, we can look at our lives and think, there's no way I'm going to get forgiven for this. I get the privilege a lot of going into different prisons and spent time recently with three guys who are lifers, you know, they're toe tag sentences, but they've found hope in Christ in that place. So I think that when you understand, no matter how you're coming to Jesus right now, he writes at the bottom of your story, paid in full.
1: You know, so often in this life, we lean into the creature comforts. I mean, it's nice to go to a home that's warm and cozy in the winter and nice and air conditioned in the summer and to have cool drinks and a barbecue out back. We can have a little July 4th party. The picture I'm trying to paint is just this idea of comfort over service, over what God commands. And I don't think he wants us to be uncomfortable. I don't think he wants us. And we live in a wonderful country where, I mean, even think of Focus, where donors support this ministry. And you know some of the same people I know, probably, because they support you as well as Focus. And, you know, we're doing all we can, but these people have built up businesses. They do well. And speak to that attitude that we should have as believers that are on fire for the Lord, who can manage that. A lot of the people I know give a lot of it away. Mm-hmm. I mean, that's amazing. Hobby Lobby, think of the Green family. 50% of what they make at Hobby Lobby, they give away every year. 50%. I mean, that makes me want to go shop there, and I'm not looking for a knickknack. But speak to that comfort over doing spiritual disciplines even better.
0: I think I find myself fascinated when Paul talks about the fact that he's learned in whatever situation he finds himself in to be content. When he has a lot, he experiences the joy of Christ in that. When he has very little, he experiences the joy of Christ in that. And I think that's it. If God is, I mean, Focus on the Family is one of the most phenomenal ministries available in this nation. Oh. And the fact that people get behind this ministry and support it is wonderful. I mean, when God has placed things in our hands that we're able to then encourage other people and build up other ministries, we should do that. But when you find yourself, I remember after my time in the psychiatric hospital, my house was sold and I literally moved into a little apartment with two white plastic chairs from Walmart. And I remember sitting there, all I'd taken with me were my books. And I'd lived in a beautiful, fancy house on the ocean. And now here I was in this little, and I thought, you know what, Lord? The one thing that's not changed is you. You're here. And so I just think wherever you find yourself in life, use everything God has given you to bless others.
1: Sheila, this has been so good. And right here at the end, Pastor John Harper, he really understood heaven and it had a powerful impact on his ministry. But let me ask you, who was Pastor John Harper?
0: I think I love him because he was a Scottish pastor.
1: Of course you love him for that reason.
0: And he'd lost his wife and he had one daughter, but he was invited to preach at Chicago at Moody Bible Church, which was a huge honor for somebody who's, from a small Scottish church. So he gets on the boat with his sister and his daughter, and the ship is the Titanic. Mm. And when the ship hits the iceberg, and he makes sure that his sister and his daughter get into one of the lifeboats, and then he's given a life jacket, but there's no boats left, and he ends up in the water. But he's so committed. He so understands the fact that the minute you take your last breath on this earth, you take your first breath with the presence of the Lord. So he comes across another man in the water who doesn't have a life jacket, and he says to him, "Do you know Jesus?" And the man said, "No, I don't." So he gives him this really simple, basic plan of salvation. Then he takes off his life jacket and he gives it to this man. And John Harper disappears under the water. 5 years later, in Chicago, there's a meeting of all of those who survived the Titanic. And that man stood up and said, "I was John Harper's last convert." Mm-hmm. Because he knew he didn't need that life jacket. He knew where he was going, and he knew I didn't. And I prayed the prayer that night in the water.
1: Such a powerful story. And the irony is, we're all on the Titanic.
0: It's so true.
1: We are.
0: Oh, it's
1: we
0: so
1: just
0: true.
1: Don't know it.
0: Mm-hmm.
1: It's going down.
0: Mm-hmm.
1: And we're all going to have that last breath.
0: Yeah.
1: We're all going to go underwater.
2: Hmm.
1: And, man, what a great attitude. Can I just reach one more person? I love that illustration. Thank you for being with us. This has been delightful.
0: I've loved it. Thank you so much for having me.
1: Well, Sheila is such an amazing storyteller and such a good person. You just feel it. And I've spent a little bit of time with her and her husband. They're wonderful people. Her book, The Hope of Heaven, is a must-read. It's packed with stories, biblical insights, and Sheila doesn't pull any punches about the hard questions. If you're feeling like, yeah, I'm that guy sinking with the Titanic, get a hold of us. We're here to help you. There's no excuse. Call the number. We have caring Christian counselors that can help you. That's why we're here. And if you want to be part of the ministry of Focus on the Family to help more people to be like Pastor John Harper and to get in the water with those who are drowning, needing to hear the good news of the gospel, consider partnering with Focus on the Family. If you could do it monthly, that really helps. And a one-time gift is also great. For a gift of any amount, we'll send you a copy of Sheila's book, The Hope of Heaven, as our way of saying thank you for being in the ministry with us. And I will also say now is a fantastic time to become a monthly donor. For a gift of just $30 a month, we're offering a special Focus on the Family mug, the ones we use here in the studio, along with a 4-ounce bag of whole bean coffee.
2: And we call that Jim's Choice. 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
3: 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All right, so happy Thankful Thursday. It's Daniel. Glad to be with you. I'm thankful to be with you. And I am thankful for blank. Okay, this is a game I like to call Gratitude from A to Z, created by my mom, Tayo. She passed down the rules to me. Now I give them to you. The full game is, well, you pick something that starts with a certain letter, or you pick one that starts with each letter of the alphabet. So you go all the way from A to Z. We don't have time for that. So I'll just give you F for friend, or C for close friends. I had a chance recently to go on a little trip with my very good friend, Chris, and we had an awesome time hanging out. Some of his friends were there, and I'm just grateful for our friendship. He lives in Arizona now, so we don't get to see each other that often. So we got to hang out for the weekend. I was just reminded, yeah, this is why I like hanging out with this guy. And I'm also grateful for some of the things happening in his life and just grateful for him as a person. So I hope that you have something you're grateful for, and you can play this game as well. And maybe if you have time, you can play it from all the way from A to Z.
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7: David's head was covered. He walked barefoot, both signs of grief and despair. Then all the people who were with him each covered his head and went up weeping as they went. There were thousands of people crying. It was a procession of tears, because they all were wondering what was going to happen. They all were anticipating a bloody civil war. They were all looking at the heart of the king saying, can you believe it? His own son. And many people knew that God was taking David to the woodshed, and that the bigger picture was the sovereignty of God, and that God had told David, because of what you've done, you're going to have some trials. Climbing up the mountain of trials is taxing, isn't it? It seems like, you know, when we're going up a mountain of trials, if you will, it seems like it just keeps going and going. Tears flowed that day, many tears. The Bible says A.W. Tozer was written in tears, and to tears it will yield its best treasures, close quote. Tears are often a sign that something deep's going on, and the Bible even says God holds our tears in his bottle. Now, someone told David 31, as they're all going up in this heavy procession, saying, Ahithophel is among the conspirators with Absalom. Now, can you imagine this? It's heavy. Everybody's crying. You're going up the Mount of Olives. You're wondering if you're ever going to see the city again. Maybe you're going to die at the hands of your own son. You've just, you know, resolved yourself to put it all in God's hands. The ark has gone back. It's a heavy time. You don't know what's going to happen. And then someone comes up to you to make matters worse and says, your own trusted advisor, the guy you leaned on for wisdom, he has jumped ship and is part of the coup. He's with Absalom now. This would be like a guy who was your mentor, who you found out now was with your enemy. Can David go take any more? You know, sometimes when we're going through trials, we're like, Lord, I don't know if you've noticed, I am hanging on by a thread. I can't take any more bad news right now. Hey, David, Ahithophel has jumped ship as well. Now, David could have just fallen on the ground and started beating the ground like an angry child. I can't no more. But David said, O Lord, 31, I pray, make the counsel of Ahithophel foolishness. Ahithophel, David's highly esteemed counselor, defected. What do you do when someone close to you, a confidant, betrays you? David prayed, worshiped. John 13:18 says, I do not speak of all of you. I know the ones I have chosen, but that the scripture may be fulfilled, he who eats bread has lifted up his heel against me. A quotation, John 13:18 is quoting Psalm 41:9. Psalm 41:9 is what David wrote during this time. And in Jesus' lifetime, what was said of Ahithophel is applied to Judas. There's a dual fulfillment in the psalm. 1,000 years later, get this, Ahithophel gives advice to Absalom that he should go and battle with his dad now while his dad's weak and susceptible. And Ahithophel gives counsel. Absalom does not take the counsel. And Ahithophel, as a result of that, went out and hung himself. And Judas Iscariot did the exact same thing 1,000 years later. Wow. This is the Bible. The majesty of how God puts these things together prophetically. It's incredible. It happened as David was coming to the summit. So now he prays, Lord, make Ahithophel's counsel foolishness. He comes up to the summit. At the summit of the Mount of Olives, you get a great view of the city. We have 50 of us are going to Israel. We're going to be there from March 8th to the 18th. So we're leaving soon. And when we're going to be able to take this walk, and it's kind of the Palm Sunday type of walk in opposite direction. And when you get to the Mount of Olives, you look back and you can see a beautiful picture of the city. David's at the summit, so he can look back at the city and probably wonder, you know, what's going to happen. He came to the summit where God was worshipped. This is where many believe David prayed there. That behold, Hushai the Archite met him with the coat, with his coat torn and dust on his head. Now, I just want to pause for a second and just tell you that David prayed and Hushai was the answer to David's prayer. Here's why. Hushai is going to go back into the city. He's going to pretend like he's on Absalom's side and he's going to thwart the counsel of Ahithophel. David prayed, and in the next moment, the answer to his prayer was there. We didn't even know where Hushai the Archite came from, but his name means quick, and apparently he was quick. And I'm not kidding, that's what his name means. This dude was quick. Lord, let the counsel of Ahithophel be foolishness, and Hushai, woof, there. Praise the Lord. That's probably why his coat was torn. He was moving so fast. Just kidding. He would have torn his clothes as an expression of grief. Dust was on his head because they would throw dust on their head as an expression of grief. This was a heavy time for everybody connected to David. Trials get hard, but things tend to level out at the top of the summit. Amen. You know, we climb and we go, sometimes we get a little breath up there like, okay, whew, here's Hushai the Archite. Man, you're quick. Hey, can you go do this for me? Oftentimes God will bring people into our trials that will be part of his answer to our prayers. By the way, God can answer prayers when you're in exile, when you're wandering in the wilderness, even though the ark's not there, God was there. David said to him, if you pass over with me, then you will be a burden to me. We can't afford to feed anybody extra here. We got next to nothing. In what way would he be a burden? Maybe some people think he was old, but I think it's just extra bodies. But if you return to the city and say to Absalom, 34, I will be your servant, O king, as I have been your father's servant in times past, so I will now be your servant, then you can thwart the counsel of Ahithophel for me. You know, when you trust in God, it doesn't mean you don't do practical things. You are not setting aside the sovereignty of God in your life by doing practical things even after you prayed. If you need a job, pray and then go look for a job. Lord, when they knock on my door, I'll know, sitting in your lazy boy eating your pump. That's not going to work. You pray and you plan and you do practical things. And David is kind of setting up a spy network here. You say, well, that's not right. Well, his son's trying to usurp his throne. I think some defensive moves are in order. He says, are not Zadok and Abiathar the priests with you there? So it shall be that whatever you hear from the king's house, you shall report to Zadok and Abiathar the priests. Behold, their two sons are with them there, Ahimaaz and Zadok's son, and Jonathan, Abiathar's son. And by them you shall send me everything that you hear. So David's got a network of moles, if you will. And so Hushai, David's friend, came into the city, and Absalom came into the city. Now, it's a good thing Hushai was quick, because it seems like this happened back to back. And it was only about a mile to get back to the city, and maybe Hushai quickly, since he was quick, cleaned up himself and got himself together, and Absalom came into the city. And here's part of the picture. David's whole group is only just over the hill. If Absalom just kept riding, he would have devastated probably the whole group. Although David did have warriors with him, but it would have been difficult. Now, when David passed a little beyond the summit, behold, Ziba, the servant of Mephibosheth, met him with a couple saddled donkeys. NIV says a string of donkeys, and it may well be. And on them were 200 loaves of bread, 100 clusters of raisins, and 100 summer fruits, and a jug of wine. Ziba shows up with provisions. They had to leave the city quickly, so this would be a welcome thing. The king said to Ziba, verse 2, chapter 16, why do you have these? And Ziba said, the donkeys are for the king's household to ride, and the bread and summer fruit for the young men to eat, and the wine for whoever is faint in the wilderness to drink. And the king said, and where is your master's son? And Ziba said to the king, behold, he is staying in Jerusalem. And he said, today the house of Israel will restore the kingdom of my father to me. He didn't come, king, because he believes that God's going to restore it back to his own family, the family of Saul. That's why he's not here. By the way, Ziba is not telling the truth. Later, Mephibosheth will tell David that Ziba didn't let him come. He kind of tricked him. So Ziba's trying to position himself. So the king said to Ziba, behold, all that belongs to Mephibosheth, oh, that's the way it's going to be, if you will, is yours. And Ziba said, I prostrate myself. Let me find favor in your sight, oh, my lord, the king. Mephibosheth tells David later, this is not what happened. Don't make snap decisions in trials. Write that down. Don't make snap major decisions in trials, especially when you don't have all the information.
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7: Write that down. Don't make snap major decisions in trials, especially when you don't have all the information. Not good. Oh, you know what? Okay, that's the way it's going to be, Mephibosheth. Then guess what, Ziba? All his stuff is yours now. How you like that? But that wasn't the case. Ziba was trying to position himself in all of this. Don't make snap decisions without all the information when you're in trials. Now, when you're in a trial, you have to make some decisions, obviously, but just be careful. Now, when King David came to Bahurim, verse 5, behold, there came out from there a man of the family of the house of Saul, whose name was Shimei, the son of Gera. He came out cursing continually as he came. Now, if things aren't bad enough, here comes this dude, and he's on another ridge opposite and maybe above David, and he comes out and starts cursing up a storm. I don't know what he was saying, but we're going to get a little bit of it, but he began not only cursing, but he was throwing stones at David, verse 6, and all the servants of King David and all the people and all the mighty men were at his right hand and at his left. Everybody's weeping and crying. David's getting information. Ziba comes up with some resources, but then, you know, all of this is happening. Mephibosheth apparently has jumped ship as well. The coup is on, and here's Shimei up with the stones. David! That's right! David! Goodness. There's women and children. The warriors come to the right and left of David. Spiritual warfare gets hot in trials. The enemy goes about as a roaring lion seeking someone to devour. Lies from Ziba, stones from Shimei. The enemy is a liar. That's what Ziba did. He lied to David. You need your shield of faith and you need your belt of truth, and you especially need them in times of trial. Amen. Make sure you're suited up. If you need more on that, there's a book called Suit Up, Putting on the Full Armor of God by Pastor Michael Lance. It's available for 3 easy payments. No, I'm just... Don't you love how they always say easy payments? When you're making the payments, then it's easy, right? Anyway, thus Shimei, verse 7, said, we're almost done, when he cursed, get out, get out. This had to hurt David. He is already getting out. Get out, you man of bloodshed, you worthless fellow. Here's how we might say, you murderer. You fool. Throwing rocks at David. Now, if you're David and you got some good warriors next to you, look, forget about the rocks, boys. The Lord has returned upon you all the bloodshed of the house of Saul. He believes that he's responsible probably for the death of Ishbosheth and Abner, but David wasn't. In whose place you have reigned, and the Lord has given the kingdom into your hand of your son Absalom. And behold, you are taken in your own evil. You are a murderer. You're a man of bloodshed. Can you imagine being David right now? You're like, oh, it's coming from every direction. Shimei curses David. And Abishai, the son of Zeruiah, said to the king, why should this dead dog curse my lord, the king? Gotta love these soldiers, right? Let me go over there now and cut off his head. He's doing a lot of barking. But if you let me at him, he will be a silent dog. In a few short moments, what do you say, king? You imagine being David. You know, that doesn't sound like a bad idea. He is doing a lot of barking and rocks are coming our way. Let me just cut off his head. Come on, king. And the king said, what have I to do with you, O sons of Zeruiah? If he curses and if the Lord has told him, curse David, then who shall say, why have you done so? David said to Abishai and to all his servants, behold, my son who came out from me seeks my life. How much more now this Benjamite? Look, I'm not worried about this guy. My own kid's trying to kill me. Let him alone. Let him curse. For the Lord has told him. Perhaps the Lord will look on my affliction. One of the possibilities of the Hebrew is look on my tears and return good to me instead of his cursing this day. David thought that maybe Shimei was part of what God was doing. I don't know for sure. But he let him rant on. He left him alone. What a hard thing when people are throwing stones at you. Part of the process of persevering through adversity is to trust that some way, somehow, in God's time, he is going to exploit all of this for his good purposes. You don't have to figure out who's behind everything. You just have to find a place of trust. And so David and his men went on the way, and Shimei went along on the hillside parallel with them. And as he went, he cursed and cast stones and threw dust at him. And David, maybe at this point, said something like this: Father, forgive them. They don't know what they're doing. You see, you've been called for this purpose. It's not a verse that you put on your refrigerator, but here it is. Christ left you an example. He committed no sin, nor was any deceit found in his mouth. While being reviled, he did not revile in return. While suffering, he uttered no threats, but he kept entrusting himself to him who judges righteously. And in our trials, that's what we have to do, as hard as it can be. And believe me when I tell you, I've not always handled my trials well. And the king and all the people who were with him arrived weary, and he refreshed himself there. We're going to prepare for communion. After trials come, times of refreshing can come from the Lord, Acts 3:19. And you might ask, well, what did David refresh himself with? It says they were all weary. They arrived at the fords here, which we'll find out a little bit more about next time. And David refreshed himself there. What did he have to refresh himself? Well, they were physically and emotionally poured out, so times of refreshing come from the Holy Spirit. But go back to verse 2 of chapter 16. What did Ziba bring? He brought donkeys. He brought bread, summer fruit, and what? And wine. Do you know the night that Jesus, before he crossed the Kidron, he took bread and wine, and he instituted what we call the Lord's Supper. Wow. And part of how David refreshed himself in the wilderness, you know, kind of in these geographical locales, if you will, was with bread and wine. His body, the bread, his blood, the wine. This is our God.
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11: Romans 15, 4 and 5 gives us this blessed encouragement. For whatever was written in earlier times was written for our instruction, so that through perseverance and the encouragement of the scriptures, we might have hope. Now may the God who gives perseverance and encouragement grant you to be of the same mind with one another according to Christ Jesus. That's Romans 15, 4 and 5. You know, what was written in earlier times, and as we study 2 Samuel, we can put it right here, you know, in that lens, was written for a purpose. What is the purpose? That we might have hope, that we might persevere. And you might say, well, how does God give perseverance? I just heard you say, I didn't say it, Romans 15:5 says it, the God who gives perseverance. How does he give it? Well, I think he gives it supernaturally, but I think one of his main tools right in front of us in Romans 15:4 is through the scriptures. And that's why we spend a good amount of our time, of course, in our Bibles, that we might find encouragement to persevere. And even as you watch David, you know, being betrayed by Absalom, and Absalom wants to take his dad out, which has got to be one of the most heartbreaking things you could ever face in life. I mean, I'm a dad of three boys who are all grown, and, you know, if I got betrayed by one of them and they wanted to take my spot and take me out, I would be, it's almost unspeakable. what I would be going through. It makes me want to just weep for David, you know. But some of you who are listening to my voice have been through that kind of betrayal. And maybe it was a spouse, and maybe it was a parent. You know, David even writes in one of the Psalms that my mom and my dad have forsaken me. And man, I mean, that's heavy stuff. But here's the good news. The good news is that David was able to lean into the Lord, and he also watched people show up in his life that were had his back. But then there were other people in his life where it was in question. And that's what we're going to get to next time on Walk in Truth. We're going to talk about a true friend and a traitor. And we'll look at some of those topics. And those, you know, look, this is real life, right? The Bible deals with the good, the bad, and the ugly and all of it. And that's how we learn. And that's how we even persevere, knowing that we're not alone, that the same sufferings of the people of God are being accomplished all over the world. And God will see us through, and he will perfect and confirm and strengthen and establish us, as 1 Peter 5 talks about, I think it's about verse 10. Well, this is Pastor Michael Lance, and this is Walk in Truth, and we are so glad you're walking with us through 2 Samuel. 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
7: 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And do you remember? 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Murderer!" And some of the soldiers who were with David said, "Let's just end this. 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And David said, "No, leave him alone. Maybe the Lord has told him to say this."
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2: You know, we're all going through something in some way, but he's going with us. And that's the encouragement that I have today. Hope and pray that that encourages you. I feel like, it's Daniel here, by the way, as I mature as a person and grow in my faith and my relationship with Jesus, I've kind of become more at peace with the idea that I don't have to have everything make sense. It's okay if there are some things that happen in my life and it's not 5 minutes later and suddenly, oh, this is what that was all about. Because I just have a sense of peace and a sense of hope in the fact that I believe that Jesus has the bigger picture in mind. He is with me. And if he's with me, then who can be against me? What can be against me? So I'll just take solace in that. And no matter what happens, have a relationship with Jesus, and I'll lean into that. Hope you do as well.
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0: and challenges in God's will. And that's why we need endurance. Matthew 10 says, "You will be hated by all for my name's sake, but the one who endures will be saved," not give up. Get over it. Shane, not everyone's going to like you. What am I supposed to do with that? Unless I'm misquoting or in error or in a lot of arrogance, sure. But if I'm just preaching my heart out, people are not going to like it. We rejoice in our sufferings, knowing that suffering produces endurance. Moving forward, he says, you need endurance to get through the will of God.
1: 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Today on Regaining Lost Ground, we hear the fourth part of the message titled, "If All Is Well, Why Am I Like This?" and is from the sermon series, Through the Bible. English writer and preacher John Bunyan, when speaking on humility, once said, "The people of the Lord in humility are to lay themselves and their prayers and all that they have at the foot of their God, to be disposed of by Him as He in His heavenly wisdom sees best, yet not doubting, but God will answer the desire of His people in the way that will be most for their advantage and His glory." 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And now, from Westside Christian Fellowship in Leona Valley, California, here's Pastor Shane Eidelman.
0: He's not telling you to submit to a church that is ungodly or to leaders that are abusive. You know, there's obviously something there, but as the leadership of this church submits to the needs of the body, which we do that more than you even realize. Let me tell you, it's constantly submitting to the needs of the body. And then as a result, the body submits to the direction of the leadership. It's mutual submission, mutual yielding. And at this church, I hate to burst anyone's bubble, but I am not the CEO leader of this church. This is not Shane Eidelman's church. So when you leave here, you say Westside Christian Fellowship, my church, our church, because we are led by a plurality of elders. So I think David's here. David's back there. Abram's here. Joe's not here. I don't know if Brian's here. And they lead the church, and I'm the equal. I'm the leader among equals. So I'm the loudmouth. I'm the one that gets the most criticism. I'm the one getting the most shots. I'm the one dealing with the most issues. And then others, it's a plurality. So making financial decisions. Where does the money go? Relational decisions. What happens? Do we ever have to apply church discipline according to Matthew 18? Let's all get together. And then if we got four guys saying something and I'm off, I have to submit to that leadership. It's even in our bylaws that I can't do something if it's outside of the... So far, to my knowledge, I don't think we've ever really disagreed on anything profound. The only thing they stopped me from doing is I wanted to send out something showing the difference between Mormonism and Christianity to all these homes in Rancho Vista, because I was mad at all these Mormon missionaries going door to door. So my attitude really wasn't right. And so, you know, there's other things that we just have a talk about. We agree. And so what the church really does is

submit to a plurality of elders. And the reason this can be challenging, how much time do I have? The reason this can be challenging sometimes is because we lead a vast majority of people. Some are sitting on the sidelines, some come now and then. Then there's a core group who's really involved. We know them well. Then you have the leadership, you have deacons, elders, and so you have to navigate this big picture. And what I mean by that is sometimes people, it's hard to submit for two reasons. Number one is the enemy will plant a spirit of offense in our minds, all of us, me and two. And so we instead of erring on the side of grace, we want to question and challenge everything, which again, at the root is not a bad thing because you want to know what the church is doing. But often what people don't know, leadership often sees a fuller picture. So people are wanting answers or let's say, why is this happening? Well, we see a fuller picture. We see both sides of, let's say, an issue. For example, one big issue, I think we're pretty much on the same page now, but we all kind of, you know, just working through this is, with the seating problem, the best option is actually to get chairs. Nice chairs, you can actually easily sit 50, 60 people more service because then all of you have to scoot in because we can see if there's an empty chair next to you. But we're not in really a hurry to do that. And is that the best use of money? And so we actually do ask our core team, you know, 15, 20 people. What are your guys' thoughts of this? And then when we did the roof, the $50,000 roof, we brought it up to the congregation. We told the need. So as leadership, we have to be very wise because we've learned over the years that there's a lot of chatty Cathys. There's a lot of gloomy gossips. We've been clear for a long time. We believe that God, part of our calling is missions, but not necessarily overseas, although we do have some. We support them. We'll support more. Our mission, we feel, also is to our Judea, our Samaria, Jerusalem, here to our own community and to our nation. Our heartbeat is for our nation to repent. And so we are going to probably spend more money on buying the radio station, a different thing than another church would be who's gifted and maybe having missionaries. Or another church is focused on community networking and painting neighborhoods or painting houses in neighborhoods. So you see how that works? There's different, God has called different churches for different seasons or different reasons. And that's why we submit, okay, God is doing this here. We submit to that type of leadership, if that makes sense. And there's different ways of doing things. Obviously, though, if a church is doing something wrong or there's big concerns, you know, if I pulled up in the 2022 Lamborghini, right? You might want, we live in a fish bubble, so we're very careful with things. And if you're not being good stewards and say, we're asking for money every single week, we need money, guys, we need money, come on, you're like, well, what's going on? Where's the money going? And that's why, you know, we paid off this facility a couple years ago completely. The whole campus was paid off. We save. We have missions. We have a pie chart. If somebody wants to see it, they can see it. We actually operate very low on our administration costs at this church. It's only 25%. Most churches are 50% of their budget goes to administration, church facility, and all that. We are very low. And everything else is factored in there. We also believe in being strategic with missions. For example, did you know the average missionary cost, and this is from the Southern Baptist Convention, the average missionary will cost a church $85,000 a year to support a missionary. We have found if you go to the area, indigenous people, and somebody who's already in Brazil, let's say, and you make that person a pastor, he's already a Brazilian, he already lives, he already knows the language, he already knows the people, it takes about $3,000 a year. So we can support 30 indigenous missionaries, getting them Bibles, buying goats, pigs. You can do that. You can help with goats and milk and support that a lot more than spending money on somebody from the States going over. And so there's a lot of ways that not missionaries from the States aren't a bad idea. It's a good idea. God is, but you can see how people might do money differently. There's also a big church over here on the west side. I remember when I was in construction and finding out it costs like $18 million to build. I was kind of critical for a while. And still, I think, you know, you can find a nice big industrial complex, $2-3 million, and really, you know, save some money. So I kind of got rid of my judgmental spirit. But see, I wouldn't do that. Why did you do it? And so see, we just need a lot more grace on all sides. I personally still don't think that's a wise investment, but I'm going to leave that up between them and God.
And we have to realize that not everyone is on the same page with things. And we wanted to fully exhaust the pew and chair issue for a while, get prices, what does this look like, what does it really do before we let anyone know. And even as of now, we're not going in that direction unless God changes that. Also, leadership has dual responsibility. We have dual responsibility. I have a responsibility to the congregation, number one, but then I also have a dual responsibility to God and to others in the congregation. So what we might do here might hurt you. Does that make sense? So if we handle something a certain way for this group gets offended. And so we have a responsibility of we have to take some things to the Lord, make some decisions based on the needs of the church. Also, leadership should err on the side of confidentiality. Leadership should err on the side of confidentiality. So what that means is we don't always vent everything that's going on, because you've got how many people watching us online all over the United States. And some people, the church is like a treadmill these days. And I've noticed over the years that, let's say over 12 years, is somebody will come and they'll want to do something, or let's say, maybe we'll do something and make an appeasement. For example, the communion in the Sunday mornings. Great idea, right? Somebody brought that to our attention. Hey, that's not a bad idea. And then they're gone in 6 months. So we just did this for you and now you're gone. And that happens all the time. People come, well, I think we should do this. Okay, that's a good idea. And then they're gone. So at what point do you say, you know what? Right now, I think it's just me and three people in this room that have been here the whole 12 years. And so we make decisions what's based on the whole church and going forward in the church and the future of the church. And so often we err on the side of confidentiality. So it doesn't mean we're being secretive. It means we're being selective. Just being selective on certain things. I know there was a church I used to go to. Me and my wife, we actually met there. And every week in the bulletin, I guess we don't have bulletins anymore, but they would print in the bulletin how much, you know, we collected, $44,000 that week. And I remember I was like, oh my Lord, $44,000 in a week? I'm not giving. am I alone in that? Who else would say? You're like, you got to be kidding me. But also, people say, well, that's transparency. Well, it is in some cases, but it also can be very detrimental in other cases. Biblically speaking, there's some gray area there on how do you handle tithe and offering? Do you pass it around all the time? The first couple of years, whenever we would say, okay, here's what we're doing, what do you guys think? You'd have 100, ask 100 different people, you have 100 different opinions. And especially when it comes to finances. For example, we have a pie chart. This much administration, this much of payroll, this much of missions, this much of budget, this much of savings. So we have it. We have that available. But not everyone agrees. Why aren't we spending more here? Why aren't we doing more here? Why don't you go plant a church over there? Would you have a 2.5 million? That's about what the building. Well, why didn't you do this? Why don't we pave this? Why don't we put grass back here? It's like, oh my goodness. Right? Because we all have different desires. Just like your own checking account. And so with the church, as a plurality, we make decisions on what is best for the body. And if there's something big, the roof, we mentioned the air conditioning units going out, or when we redid the flooring and all, you know, we bring big issues to the congregation so they know. So that's basically the submission issue. There's a safety and a plurality of elders. That's why the Bible encourages that, because there is safety in submitting. Because here's what happens. I'm going to open up about my own self. When I would go to churches and why does that pastor have a Mercedes? Now, I think we need to be careful, of course. You know, you don't want to be over the top. But I would say, why did they do that? Why did they build that building? You know, I mean, there's a big one out there in West Palmdale. I won't name names. But I remember 18 million. I was in construction back then. 18 million? Why don't they just go? And I go, man, I was so critical. And God began to deal with me about a critical heart. Often, because it's so easy to get offended. Everything can offend us if we let it. And so that's why yielding is so important. Does that make sense? I'm erring on the side of grace. I'm going to err on the side of grace. Unless I know something is fact. See, that's the difference. Because many times we don't know something is fact. Actually, this week, we had a
it's going to be a pretty challenging situation here at the church. I don't know, with the certain issue dynamic going on with the family member or family. I'll just leave it at that. But I mentioned it, guys. I said, listen, all of this is speculation and opinion. We don't have any proof. This, and so we, Proverbs says to see both sides. Now I have an idea. I have an insight. I'm thinking this is not going in a good direction, but before we act, we need the proof. And that's what a lot of people, we just have to start erring on the side of grace, guys. Unless, of course, it's a big deal, main issue, you caught somebody lying, cheating, of course. I'm not saying that. But the problem isn't that we err on the side of grace. The problem is that we err on the side of judgment. And that's where it gets really challenging. I don't know if I put this quote up here from Leadership Pain. It's a book I'm reading right now. The best leaders have to endure the most pain. I wish I read this 12 years ago. Many can never have more influence because they didn't have a big enough leadership pain threshold. Isn't that amazing? If you are not hurting, you are not leading. Now, I'm hoping this might help somebody. This isn't just a book for pastors, but this is just in general. That pain threshold. You've got to be able to deal with pain, relational pain. And that's how you grow. And God will only give you what you can handle. And those who can deal with the most pain, often God begins to give more people and more influence and more things. When we're pushing people, here's with Westside Christian Fellowship. This is one of the most true statements I've ever written. When you're pushing people to be closer to God, when you're convicting them to make deep, meaningful changes, when you're convicting passivity and calling out sin, your fan base drops significantly. Yes, you can take pictures. You can tweet it. You can write it down. Isn't that, that's just the truth. That's just the truth. I've noticed over the years, unless I want to turn into Joel Osteen or if I want to remain Shane Eidelman, I'm going to upset people. That's what God has called me to do. And when you're pressing people to draw closer to Christ and get here for morning worship, you keep telling me to come to morning worship. Yeah, because I want you to draw closer to Christ. Well, I don't like that. Well, good. I'm just telling you. And when you begin to convict them about areas of their life, they don't like it. It convicts them. And so your fan base completely drops. And you are now the target of their shots. Hey guys, I'm just teaching the truth. I'm just telling you what's on my heart, what Scripture is teaching, what we're going through. So again, back to this point. Two nations are in your womb. Two people shall be separated from your body. One people shall be stronger than the other, and the older shall serve the younger. Ships are safest in the harbor, but they are not made for the harbor. Amen? Ships are safest in the harbor, but they are not made for the harbor. I've got some bad news and good news. What do you want to hear first? The bad news? I'm only halfway through the sermon. The good news is part two is going to be really good. So, I don't want to rush through it. And one group of people I do upset more than any other group, two people, believers, carnal Christians and Pharisee legalistic arrogant Christians, because I call them both out. You want to know why? I've been both. I can go to this side real quick. Stop praying. Correct? Stop praying. No more worship. Let me get my Great American Country back on. George Strait. Alan Jackson. I'm going to date myself. Who's a new one now? Dirk Bentley and all. I'm going to get carnal again. I'm going to get back into, let's have some alcohol at our Bible studies. And you start to get carnal again. And let me go, oh, you know what's out? The movies, I know it's R and there's nudity, but man, it's so good. See, I'm drifting. I'm becoming carnal as a pastor or the Pharisee. There are sinners in this room. How dare you come into the house of God? The God's wrath is upon you. You'll never measure up. How dare you blow it? How dare you not live a holy, blameless, perfect life like me? I've been doing that since I was 18 years old. And they're red and they're upset. But I call them both out. The arrogance and the carnality.
Carnal Christians, guys, that's not, everybody's still laughing. I don't know what's so funny. That was too good though, huh? That was, maybe there's some coming out of me. That was so real, I guess I should say. But carnal believers will mock you. One thing Morgan, we've lost like friends over the years and thought we were friends, but, and you're hanging out and it's like, hey, I don't really want to watch Harry Potter. I don't really want to get drunk tonight. I don't really want, I don't want to do that. Now they don't like me. Hey, I can't go to Laughlin in Vegas and do this all the time, and I'm really wanting to seek God. Oh, you super Christian. You're super spiritual. Carnality does not like to be called out. When you start talking about the fullness of the Spirit, worship nights or worship mornings or prayer and intercession and living a holy, blameless life, they don't like it. And let's not forget the vision Isaiah saw in 6. I'll talk about it Wednesday. I saw the Lord high and lifted up. His train filled the whole temple and the angels cried, holy, holy, holy. Actually, the seraphim, they covered their eyes and they covered their feet. They probably covered their eyes because they couldn't see the glory of God, and they covered their feet in shame, and they just cried, holy, holy, holy. And the doorpost shook, and that doorpost was probably 27 feet tall, 6 feet wide. And those foundations just shook with the holiness of God. Holy, holy, holiness of God. And so you can call people to holiness, and those who don't want it will rebuke you because they love their carnality. Don't call me out. I love my sin. So you have those against you as well. And anybody have family and friends against you? Woo! Man, it's unbelievable. Unbelievable. It's like, I'm just trying to live for Jesus. Why all the hate? That's a good shirt. I thought of that one with me. But isn't that true? I'm just trying to love Jesus. I'm just trying to follow God. Why do you hate? Why do you hate on me? Here's why. Your lifestyle will convict. You don't have to say a word. Oh, goody two-shoes. You don't have to say, oh, have you ever upset anybody and you don't say a word? You just live your life. So be encouraged. That's part of the journey. And that's why these are so important. Let me read these. Matthew 10:22. And you will be hated. You will be hated by all for my name's sake. Do we have it there? Oh, there we go. Matthew 10. It's Isaiah 37. You see that one too? See, I wanted to break down this whole thing of in God's will, but the time clock kept ticking. But you will be in challenges in God's will. And that's why we need endurance. Matthew 10 says, you will be hated by all for my name's sake. But the one who endures will be saved, not give up. So that tells me I'm going to be hated. Get over it. Shane, not everyone's going to like you. You will be hated for my name's sake. When you say things from the pulpit, people will not like you. What am I supposed to do with that? Unless I'm misquoting or in error or in a lot of arrogance, sure. But if I'm just preaching my heart out, people are not going to like it. Romans 5. We rejoice in our sufferings. No, don't say that. Knowing that suffering produces endurance, and endurance produces character, and character produces hope.

0: Hello, this is Pastor Shane Eidelman. I want to tell you about a new booklet I just released titled The Dark Night of the Soul. This book came from a very challenging season in my own personal life. Dark seasons reveal what we actually believe, not just what we say we believe. The phrase, the dark night of the soul, captures a moment we all dread. It's the moment when the floor drops out from underneath us and we realize that we are not in control and we come face to face with something we cannot fix. Time and time again, God demonstrates that what appears to be the end of something is actually only the beginning. So again, I want to encourage you to take time today and download my new booklet, The Dark Night of the Soul, for free right now at westsidechristianfellowship.org. 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It is on Amazon, but we're encouraging people to go to our church website where they can actually download the booklet for free, the PDF, and share it with friends and family at westsidechristianfellowship.org.
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2: That was Regaining Lost Ground, a pre-recorded program brought to you by Westside Christian Fellowship on 99.5 KKLA. Okay, quick shout-out time. Even if they're not listening, just think of that person right now who you want to shout out. And then maybe if you can get a hold of them, shout them out. If not, just say a prayer. Say, God, thank you for bringing that person into my life. It's Daniel here. And I don't know why. Sometimes I just get random thoughts sitting here hanging out with you. And one of them was thinking of some people who were influential in my life in different stages of life. And one of them was my Little League coach, Coach Steve. And he taught me about baseball. The overview of baseball, because I really didn't know how to play, but then some of the little secrets of baseball too, like if you get on first base with a walk and no one's paying attention, just go ahead and steal second. I did that a lot. It's a lot of fun. And a little bit of life lessons, but it was about kind of teaching me the game and respect and how to play the right way and not so much the winning. We did win. We were decent, but we got better over the course of the year. So I think some of those lessons, in some subconscious way, have kind of carried over through my life. So, shout out there. Shout out whoever you want.
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8: During the War for Independence, General George Washington, the man we refer to today as the father of our country, led American troops through military defeat after defeat. And in the bitter winter of 1777, he wrote this somber note to a friend in Philadelphia. Quote, "You might have tracked our army from White Marsh to Valley Forge by the blood on their feet," end of quote. Many soldiers continued to march through the deep snows of Pennsylvania without shoes. Others suffered from disease, hunger, and freezing conditions. Nearly 2,000 of Washington's men died. Yet George Washington did not lose faith. Amid the hardship, loss, and uncertainty of Valley Forge, he turned to God in prayer. At a time when our nation once again faces division and uncertainty, may we follow Washington's example, kneeling humbly, praying faithfully, and asking God to guide the future of America.
9: Important information regarding the Italy Unfiltered Dream Vacation Sweepstakes and the Italy Unfiltered Group Tour scheduled for September 2026. Due to ongoing uncertainty surrounding overseas travel conditions and future international travel considerations, the Italy Unfiltered Tour has been canceled. As a result, the Italy Unfiltered Dream Vacation Sweepstakes has also been canceled and no prize will be awarded. We understand this may be disappointing and appreciate your interest and participation. Additional information regarding the cancellation is available on our station's website on the Contests and Sweepstakes page. The Italy Unfiltered Tour has been canceled. As a result, the Italy Unfiltered Dream Vacation Sweepstakes has also been canceled and no prize will be awarded. Thank you for your understanding and for being a valued member of our listening family.
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10: I know it's still early, but if you haven't given thanks to the Lord yet for something, it's not too late. I'm Donna Rush with SoCal's Morning Rush. In fact, we're just getting started with Thankful Thursday on this day. You can give me a call, 818-662-3787, and just give God all the glory to start off your Thankful Thursday. As we listen in to Grow in Grace, this program is sponsored by Calvary Chapel Redlands and the Packing House Christian Fellowship. 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
11: When a storm hits our lives, we often wonder why. 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
12: Why is it that believers face this kind of difficulty? Scripture says the Lord makes it to rain on the good and the evil. Happens to good people, bad things. Bad things happen to good people and good things happen to bad people. That's just the way God has designed the earth. But God wants us to do right and He rewards us by encouraging us. He wants us to be a witness to others around us through difficulties, through storms.

0: Storms come and go in our lives, and at times they can feel like an unrelenting tsunami. It's at times like these that we start to wonder why. Well, today on Grow in Grace, Pastor Ed Ray draws attention to the purpose behind the pain. In Acts 27, Paul is at sea and onward to Rome when a 14-day storm hits. He was diverted to the island of Malta for a good reason. Let's learn more about it now here in part two of Navigating Life Storms.
1: And the sailors were seeking to escape from the ship. The smart money was get in the skiff and get out of town on the little boat that was attached to it, the little dinghy. It was like a lifeboat. And so they had let it down into the sea, and they were pretending that they were going to put bow anchors out. Paul saw it, said to the centurion, the leader of the 100 Roman soldiers that were on the ship, "Unless these men stay in the ship, you cannot be saved." So there's the first of great lessons here in your own life and in mine. Don't abandon ship. There is a danger in the Christian walk of developing a habit of when things get tough, to run. It's not a helpful mindset, especially as a maturing believer. Many people have learned to operate this way in life, though. They come to a difficult moment. Maybe their marriage gets hard, and so you run. Maybe there's a boss at work that makes it so difficult because he always talks down at you. And you want to leave. He's a slave driver. I'm out of here. Maybe it's someone in the church you're having difficulties with. And so you change churches. That's not a bad deal unless it's your 173rd church now that you've been attending. So don't abandon ship. Man's responsibility. Paul tells the centurion that he and his men needed to keep everybody there. Paul knows that they can't be beached properly without a crew, and God's promise requires man's responsibility. A very important concept to grasp in your life and in mine. God announces that the end result is going to be good. That doesn't mean that we're permitted, therefore, to just sit back and relax. In fact, God intends for us to act towards carrying out his purpose in your life and in mine. Only the sailors knew how to steer the boat correctly towards the island. But even with them, a shipwreck was coming. We do the possible, and then God does the impossible around us. We obey God, do what we can. And then God does what he says he's going to, but he requires us to be involved. Verse 32, "And then the soldiers cut away the ropes that were holding this little lifeboat and let it fall." They followed Paul's advice this time. They ignored him back in Acts 27:11 when he said, "Don't leave Crete," and they know now that he was right. So they're starting to pay attention. Second section, 33, the day was about to dawn. Paul implored them to take food. Paul takes on the role of an encourager, which is another important point in your life and mine. When the storms are raging, that you need to look for someone to encourage, to strengthen. People are watching you, and so they expect for you to have at least an encouraging scripture to share with them for why you have hope. So Paul implored them all to take food, saying, "Today is the 14th day that you have waited and continue without food and eaten nothing." Now, they were fasting, but I don't think it was a spiritual fast. I think it's more like, I used to snorkel a lot and scuba dive out at Catalina, but the boat over and back was just horrible. And the captain would always say, "Quit chumming. We have things to do." That's a nice way of saying, I got seasick. I think these guys were so seasick, they didn't eat anything. And all they had to eat was hardtack, which is your grandmother's biscuits from last Thanksgiving, and salt pork, which was so salty that you could barely stand it. So they were without food. Paul's being the encourager. He's becoming the Barnabas, if you'll remember Barnabas back in the earliest chapters of Acts. His name means the son of encouragement. And that's a call on your life, to be that for other people, to encourage them along the road of life. Therefore, I urge you to take nourishment, simple thing, just eat. For this is for your survival, since not a hair will fall from your head of any of it. That's a very common Jewish saying, particularly in first century writing. Not a hair of your head is going to be lost. So go ahead and eat. It's an encouragement. 35. And when he had said these things, he took bread and he gave thanks to God, Jewish prayer. Grace, someone calls it. That's good. We thank you, God, creator of heaven and earth, that you give food for the eater. So he took bread, got things going by setting an example. He's the encourager. Other people are watching. And what do they see? They see you. Small boys learn to be large men in the presence of large men who care about small boys. You can impress people at a distance, but you can impact them only up close. Benjamin Franklin, he's right. Verse 36, then they were all encouraged. It worked. He tried to encourage them, and they all took food themselves. So spiritual encouragement leads to hope. Hope is a very interesting subject from a biological point of view. There's a very famous experiment, 1957, a professor at John Hopkins University in Baltimore, Kurt P. Reichter, you can go look it up, and he did an experiment with rats. And this is a long time ago, before we realized how important rats were and being able to carry diseases so that we don't harm them and be nice to them. That's a bad joke. He took rats and he put them in water canisters and he waited for them to drown. That's some kind of weirdo. No, he's really trying to test this concept of hope. And it took 16 hours for a normal wharf rat to drown. They just give up hope. Then the second part of the experiment is very interesting. He took another set of rats and the same circumstances, put them in the water, but at 15 minutes, about a minute before all the other rats gave up, he pulled them out, dried them off, and fed them, and gave them a night's rest in a warm place. Okay. The next day, he put them in the same canister, same amount of water, and they swam for 3 days. Now, that might seem a little cruel, but it gives us an insight into an anticipation of coming good, an expectation, which is what these rats were. They're waiting for, after 15 hours, for somebody to show up and dry them off and give them food. But it gives us an insight into how we all work looking for coming good. Verse 37, and in all, we were 276 persons on the ship. So the ship was considerably larger than the vessel Paul sailed from Caesarea to Lucia that we read about in the earliest part of chapter 26. This one is about 180 foot long, according to the standards of the time. A grain carrying ship in the Roman Empire is what it ends up being. Verse 38. And when they had eaten enough hardtack and salted pork, they lighted the ship and threw out the wheat into the sea. The rest of the cargo is tossed. Last section. Now, when it was day, they did not recognize the land, but they observed a bay with the beach into which they planned to run the ship if possible. This is where they found themselves. That's Malta, and that's St. Paul's Beach, still called that for this day. It is, there's a harbor there just outside of the, on the center to the left. It's a very popular place to go. It's absolutely stunningly beautiful. The water is crystal clear. And, that's called St. Paul's Rock. And, it leads up to this beach. So, there on the beach is this little church. Again, St. Paul's Church, Shipwreck Church, they call it. And, there is the little slit that they came through according to local tradition, and that's where the ship was caught with waves coming from beyond that small island. So anyway, now we all want to go to the beach because that just looks perfect. But St. Paul's Bay on Malta.
0: Thanks for being with us today on Grow in Grace, as we're learning a thing or two about the storms that come into our lives. Let's go back to Acts 27 with Pastor Ed Ray.
1: Verse 40, and they let go the anchors and left them in the sea. Meanwhile, loosing the rudder rope. So they had this four anchors on the back of it. The wind is trying to blow them towards the island. And now they're encouraged because they can see that there's a beach there. And so they just cut the anchors off, left them in the sea. Meanwhile, loosening the rudder ropes, that particular style of ship had two separate rudders. And they can tie them up so they don't drag on the sand. And they hoisted the mainsail to the wind and made for shore. Cut her loose, boys. We're going in as fast as we can. It's probably not the mainsail, those of you who are sailors. It's probably the foresail, a small front sail that would drag the ship in because they'd thrown all the other tack out, it says earlier. They're making a run to the beach in the driving storm. It's still waves crashing and things are going crazy. Verse 41, but striking a place where two seas met together, that little slit in between the two islands that we saw, they ran the ship aground, at least tradition says, and the bow stuck fast and remained immovable. They went in hard, but the stern was sticking out, and it was broken up by the violence of the waves. There's a sandbar or reef short of the shore, and it is, if you ask the Maltese, they'll point to the exact spot where the ship was, they say. Verse 42. Now, they're there. The soldiers' plan is to kill all the prisoners. lest any of them should swim away and escape, knowing that they would face the same punishment that the prisoner were. Now, these are probably all condemned, I mentioned last time, men who were going to Rome to be subjected as gladiators inside the Colosseum. And so they were all facing death sentences, and Roman law was for a soldier, if you were a guard, and you, and this prisoner got away, that you, in fact, would get the same sentence that they were. So the soldiers have an issue here. And so they're ready to kill him. But the centurion, this godly man, wanting to save Paul, because he's been watching this man and seeing the things that Paul was doing. Paul's witness is working on this man. In fact, his name is Julius, and we learn later that he became a believer, according to early church tradition, kept them from their purpose and commanded that those who could swim should jump overboard first and get to land. So Julius is impressed with the apostle. And Proverbs 16:7 says, when a man's ways please the Lord, he makes even his enemies be at peace with him. Interesting fulfillment here. Now we come to a historic first in the Bible. Some think it happened first in Hawaii, but according to this scripture, verse 44, and the rest, some on boards, some on broken pieces of the ship, they all escaped safely to land. This is the first biblical statement about surfing. There it is. They're all on boards. Where do they keep the boards? I don't know. Maybe inside the ship. We're not told. So let me step back and look at the big picture for a moment. We have some questions here. Why the strange timing? Why do storms and shipwreck come on us in the middle of doing the will of God? Why is it that believers face this kind of difficulty? Scripture says the Lord makes it to rain on the good and the evil. Happens to good people, bad things. Bad things happen to good people and good things happen to bad people. That's just the way God has designed the earth. But God wants us to do right, and he rewards us by encouraging us. He wants us to be a witness to others around us through difficulties, through storms. So there are some reasons embedded here, four reasons why the storms and shipwreck do come, besides it happens to everybody. Hell's opposition is sometimes permitted by God against your life, that you're being affected, and you seem like you're the target, you're walking around the target. That does happen. God permits that opposition, but he expects us to take a stand as believers. The weapons of our warfare are not physical, are not carnal, but for the tearing down of strongholds, Paul writes, spiritual strongholds. Take a stand as a believer. Lessons for others to watch. The other reason why these things happen. You and I become a witness. We are a witness, whether we want to be or not. Thirdly, it was for Paul himself. He was strengthened. Your storm is for you, too. It strengthens you. It strengthens me. That doesn't mean I have to love it. It just means I have to accept it and say, thank you, Lord, for strengthening me. And the kingdom of heaven is then advanced. So, encouragement. Paul becomes the source of encouragement for other people. Later, when Paul wrote his letter to the church at Philippi, Philippians 1:12, he wrote, "But I want you to know, brethren, that the things which happened to me have actually turned out for the furtherance of the gospel, so that it has become evident to the whole palace guard and to all the rest that my chains are in Christ." Julius was an elite soldier in the Roman palace guards. They were the ones that were sent to get prisoners to bring them back to the Circus Maximus. So we should expect to meet Julius in heaven. Sir Francis Drake, a sailor, wrote a very interesting prayer. It reads, "Disturb us, Lord, when we are too well pleased with ourselves, when our dreams have come true because we've dreamed too little, when we arrive safely because we have sailed too close to the shore. Disturb us, Lord, when with the abundance of things we possess, we have lost our thirst for the waters of life. Having fallen in love with life, we have ceased to dream of eternity. And in our efforts to build a new earth, we have allowed our vision of the new heaven to dim. Disturb us, Lord, to dare more boldly, to venture on wider seas where storms will show your mastery, where losing sight of land, we shall find the stars, We ask you to push back the horizons of our hopes and to push into the future in strength, courage, hope, and love. Close with one last true story. D.L. Moody wrote about a small community he was familiar with. He said he was on the North Shore of England. This is in the 1860s. Recently, when a fearful storm swept over that part of the country, a friend of mine who was a pastor at Avonmouth had a great many of the fishermen of that place in his congregation. It had been very stormy weather, and the fishermen had been detained in the harbor for a week. One day, however, the sun shone out in a blue sky. It seemed as if the storm had passed away, and the boat started out for the fishing ground. 41 boats left the harbor that day with 5 or 6 men in each boat. Just before they left the harbor, however, the harbor master hoisted the storm signal and warning them of a coming storm. He begged of them not to go, but they disregarded his warning, and away they went. They saw no sign of the coming storm. In a few hours, however, it swept down on them, a dreadful gale. In that church, after the storm, there remained only three male members. All of those other fishermen were ushered into eternity because they did not give heed to the warning. D.L. Moody then would offer this challenge after he told this story. I share it with you. I lift up the storm signal now and warn you to escape from the coming judgment. May I do the same for you, my friends? It will catch many folks in the world without shelter from the storm. The only sure shelter is the Messiah, Jesus Christ. He wants to be your rescuer, your savior. If you do not know him, if you have not surrendered to him, I pray you would not leave this morning until you do.
0: Thanks for being with us for Grow in Grace. We're studying Acts with Pastor Ed Ray, part of our journey through the New Testament. 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
1: Boy, do I have something great to start off our Thankful Thursday with. I think that I have spoken with you before about my care pastor at my church. His name is Steve Day, and he just sends these really great texts out of encouragement and just all kind words of wisdom, all kinds of things on various days, maybe once a week, sometimes twice. But this was a great one that came, and I've got to share it with you. It's Psalm 118:24. It starts out with, and it says, you've heard me say this, "This is the day which the Lord has made. Let's rejoice and be glad in it." And here's the rest of that text. He says, "Did you ever think about how rejoicing and humility are actually connected? Humility can remove the pride and self-importance that block authentic gratitude. Every day is God's day. He made it. The focus is on what He has done for us, and we rejoice in it. We don't need to prove ourselves or compare ourselves. We are free to celebrate the life, the day that God has gifted us. Rejoice. Love you in Christ." And his signature, red heart. So thank you, Pastor Steve Day, for kicking off our Thankful Thursday on this day with that, those words of encouragement. So what are you thankful for on this day? Share. Get rid of that pride, right? Share what you are thankful for. Recognize it and give God all the glory. 818-662-3787 is the number to call. 818-662-3787. Well, coming up next on this Thankful Thursday, it's A New Beginning with Pastor Greg Laurie.
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5: During the War for Independence, General George Washington, the man we refer to today as the father of our country, led American troops through military defeat after defeat. And in the bitter winter of 1777, he wrote this somber note to a friend in Philadelphia. Quote, "You might have tracked our army from White Marsh to Valley Forge by the blood on their feet," end of quote. Many soldiers continued to march through the deep snows of Pennsylvania without shoes. Others suffered from disease, hunger, and freezing conditions. Nearly 2,000 of Washington's men died.

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2: In the arts. We need Christians in politics. We need Christian doctors, lawyers, and business people. Instead of isolating, we need to be infiltrating. That's what's needed in the world today. This is

0: COVID, few of us had ever been subjected to a quarantine. But that experience effectively isolated us in a bubble. In a spiritual sense, sometimes believers are constantly isolated from the world in a self-imposed quarantine. We don't want to be of the world, so we try not to be in the world. Today on A New Beginning, Pastor Greg Laurie points out how that neglects one of our most important responsibilities. It's the kickoff of a new series in Acts called The Upside Down Life.
1: I think we would all agree that our world is a mess right now. There's global instability. We see Bible prophecy being fulfilled before our very eyes. And then you have the breakdown of the family and the redefinition of the family and even the redefinition of the sexes. It reminds me of what Scripture says in Isaiah 5:20 when it says, "What sorrow for those who say evil is good and good is evil. For those who say that dark is light and light is dark and bitter is sweet and sweet is bitter." I mean, that is the way it is right now. Things that are virtuous and wonderful are mocked and derided. Things that are evil and wicked are celebrated and promoted in our classrooms, in our culture. What are we to do at a time like this? Well, it's clear what the Bible says. It says, when you see these things begin to happen, watch and pray. And we're also told to look up because our redemption is drawing near. Here's the answer. We need divine intervention in our nation. We need divine intervention in our world. We need another spiritual awakening desperately. And that's what we should be praying for. That's what we should be praying for right now. We need another Jesus movement. And when we hear the phrase Jesus movement, our minds race back to the late 60s, early 70s, and we think of the hippies with their long hair and their bell bottoms and their beads, and I never wore beads really, but you know, all those things that we think of in the 60s, but I want to go further back. There was long hair and there were beards, but no bell bottoms. But most importantly, guess who started the first Jesus movement? Guess. Jesus himself started it, and it was a very dark backdrop when it happened the first time. Mighty Rome ruled the world with an iron fist. Immorality was rampant. In Roman cities like Corinth, thousands of prostitutes would walk the street. Idolatry, spiritism, and demon worship all was openly practiced. Add to this the fact that the religious establishment was completely corrupt. Sounds like a good time for a Jesus movement. And who starts it? But Jesus himself. He bursts on the scene, fulfilling the prophecies of the Old Testament, giving the greatest teachings ever heard, performing miracles, and openly declaring himself as the Messiah. His followers numbered in the thousands. His name was on everyone's lips. And then seemingly it appears that the whole thing came off the rails. Jesus is betrayed by one of his own followers. He's brought before religious authorities with false trumped up charges, ultimately placed into the hands of the Roman governor, Pontius Pilate, who has Jesus flogged and then sent to be crucified. But actually, God was at work in everything.

0: that was happening. Because if people read the prophecies carefully, they would discover the Messiah would first suffer, Messiah would die, Messiah would rise again from the dead. And these demoralized, discouraged disciples that were beginning to scatter were now empowered by the Spirit, and the church was born. And that's really what the book of Acts is all about. It's about the birth of the first century church. And within 30 years, the original 120 followers of Jesus and their converts changed the world. How did they do it? Answer, through upside down living. They turn the world upside down. That's why we're calling this the upside down life. In fact, there's an interesting statement given to us in Acts chapter 17, verse 6. It was a criticism when the religious leaders said, Paul and Silas have turned the rest of the world upside down, and now they're entering our city. That criticism was in effect the greatest compliment of all. These guys, they're turning the world upside down, and now they're entering our city. This is what you call accomplisult. Do you know what accomplisult is? It's when someone compliments you, but really it's kind of an insult. A few days ago, I was at the Orange County Fair with my family and Levi Lusco and his family. So there was the, you know, the thing where you bring the hammer down and ring the bell, right? So we went to that and Levi says, Greg, you want to do it? I said, sure. So he went first. He didn't ring the bell. Then it was my turn. I rang the bell. Then Levi went again. He still didn't ring the bell. I went again. I rang the bell. Levi says, you know what that is? It's old man strength. Okay. That's accomplisult. He acknowledges my strength, but it's old man strength, right? It's like someone says to you, you look great for your age. Yeah, that's kind of accomplisult for sure. Or you say to someone, you're actually on time. I'm amazed, which means they're usually late. You're a really good driver for a woman. That's, don't say that. That's accomplisult. Or saying to somebody, you look so great. Why are you still single? I mean, what is that all about? Don't say that. Oh, wow, you look really nice for a change. Another accomplisult. Your hair looks great when you actually do something with it. Implication, they don't normally do something with it. So, and by the way, I never hear that compliment about the hair. But here's the point. This was meant as an insult, but it was the ultimate compliment.
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3: 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Thank you so much, and God bless you.
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1: Well, as Pastor Greg presents his opening message in the book of Acts, he's pointing out how those first century believers were impacting their culture.
0: For the first time in human history, our generation literally has the ability to fulfill the Great Commission in our lifetime. You ever thought about that? We literally have the ability, the Great Commission, to get the gospel out with all the tools of tech, with all the mass media. We can do more than we could ever do before. But the point of the matter is, these guys didn't have any of that tech, and look what they did. They permeated their culture. Everyone was aware of their faith. Tertullian, a church leader, wrote these words around 200 of the early church, quote, "We have filled every place among you, cities, islands, fortresses, towns, marketplaces, The very camp, tribes, companies, palaces, the Senate, the Forum. And then he says, we've left nothing to you but the temples of your gods, end quote. See, here's the way the early church thought. Everybody had a part to play. Everybody had a role to fulfill. Everybody had gifts to discover and use. And that's the same for us today. We need to go out and permeate our culture. We need Christians in the arts, making music, film, and doing graphic design. We need Christians in politics, bringing godly wisdom and the leadership of our nation, because the Bible says when the righteous rule, the people rejoice. We need Christian doctors, lawyers, and business people. Instead of isolating, we need to be infiltrating. Every Christian in the church of the first century, at least most of them, understood they had to do their part. And as we read the book of Acts, what happens may seem radical to us at times. But in a way, it wasn't radical at all, because anything short of that is a watered-down version. So we need this radical, upside-down Christianity today, and that has to start in our life. Yes, we need a revival, but before revival can start in the church, it needs to start in you, and it needs to start in me. So let's look now at a few verses from the book of Acts, chapter 1. I'm going to read verses 1 to 4 and share some points with you. And I'm reading from the New Living Translation. In my first book, I told you, Theophilus, Luke writes, about everything Jesus began to do and teach until the day he was taken up to heaven after giving his chosen apostles further instructions through the Holy Spirit. During the 40 days after he suffered and died, he appeared to the apostles from time to time, and he proved to them in many ways he was actually alive, and he talked to them about the kingdom of God. Okay, we'll stop there. Here's point number one, if you're taking notes. Before you can change the world, you yourself must first be changed. Before you can change the world, you must first be changed. Look at verse 3. During the 40 days after he suffered and died, he appeared to the apostles. The apostles. Now when we think of these guys, we see them in stained glass, standing on pedestals, Peter, James, John, Andrew, Matthew, later Paul, the list goes on. These great men of God. But one thing we see clearly in the Gospels and in the book of Acts is these guys were humans just like we are. They had their shortcomings. They made their mistakes. But God used them. We say, oh, but they were saints. I can't connect to them. I can't relate to them. Well, they were saints, but technically you're a saint too. Heard about a Sunday school teacher that was talking to her class, and she said, hey, kids, can anyone tell me what a saint is? Little girl raised her hand up. Teacher called on her, and the little girl said, thinking of the stained glass windows with the saints in them, she said, saints, those are people that the light shines through. And that's true. That's all a saint is. A saint is a true believer. You're a saint. I'm a saint. We're all saints, and we can be used by God as well. Listen, the greatness of the disciples was not because of who they were. It's because God put his hand on them. It's almost as though the Lord went out of his way to find the most ordinary people to do the most extraordinary things through. 1 Corinthians 1:26, Paul says, isn't it obvious that God deliberately chose men and women that the culture overlooks? God chose these nobodies to expose the hollow pretensions of the somebodies. Interesting insight there. I heard the other day that a while ago now, but someone paid $1 million for a Fender Stratocaster guitar. Now, this is a very popular guitar, and they normally would cost you somewhere around $600 to $1,500, but this guy paid $1 million for a Fender Strat. Why? Because it was the guitar that Bob Dylan played at the 1965 Newport Folk Festival. This was a defining moment because Dylan was known to play acoustic guitar in his harmonica, but he busted out a Fender Stratocaster, plugged it in, and all the folk purists freaked out. And they thought it was some form of heresy in their folky world. But that became a seminal moment in rock history. Thus, the guitar sold for $1 million. Maybe that makes a little more sense than some guy that bought a piece of a burned up Fender Stratocaster. That one was played by Jimi Hendrix at the Monterey Pop Festival. And at the end of playing the song Wild Thing, Hendrix poured lighter fluid on it, set it on fire, and threw pieces of it into the audience. Some guy grabbed a piece, and that piece of the guitar was sold later for $380,000. Okay, so here's the point. The value clearly was not in a burned up piece of a guitar. The value was in who played the guitar. See, if I pick up a guitar and play it and try to sell it, it goes down in value. But if Eric Clapton picked up the same guitar and played it, it goes up in value. Jesus did not call these men who became apostles because they were great. They became great because Jesus called them. That's the difference. And God wants to use you. Maybe you're like a burned out guitar. Maybe you don't have a lot to bring to the table. You don't have a lot to offer to the Lord. God can work through you.

0: Pastor Greg Laurie with the first lesson of many to come from our new study series in the book of Acts, a series called The Upside Down Life. And we'll bring the whole series your way here on A New Beginning. Now, Pastor Greg, we've been talking about sharing the good news, the gospel.
1: Yeah.
0: What about the person listening who has never responded to the gospel? They've never come to that point of entering into a relationship with the Lord. They're open to it, but just haven't made that change.
1: Right.
0: Someone can enter into that kind of relationship today, can't they?
1: They can, and it's so simple. And I think because it's so simple, people think, oh, it can't be that easy. Well, look, Jesus did all the heavy lifting. He carried the cross for you. He died on that cross that he carried. This isn't about what you do. It's about what he's done. But here's what the Bible says. Whoever will call upon the name of the Lord will be saved. So let's just say that you're caught in a riptide out in the ocean and you need help and there's a lifeguard at the stand and they see you. You've got to call out to them and let them know you need saving. And the same is true when it comes to eternal life. Jesus is ready to save you. Will you call out to him? You say, well, okay, how do I do that? You do it through prayer. And prayer is just talking to God. So listen, I'd like to lead you in a simple prayer. And if you pray this prayer after me, I believe God will hear it and answer it, and Christ will come to live inside of you. Thousands of people have prayed a prayer like this over the years that we've been doing this radio broadcast and have seen their life change. There's no power or magic in a prayer. It's all about your commitment to Christ. But this is a way to call on the name of the Lord in this prayer. So if you want Jesus to come into your life and forgive you of your sin, if you want to know that you'll go to heaven when you die, if you want to fill that big hole in your heart, just pray this prayer after me. You could pray it out loud if you like. Pray it in the quietness of your heart, but pray these words if you would. Lord Jesus, I know that I'm a sinner, but I know that you're the Savior who died on the cross for my sin. I am sorry for my sin, and I turn from it now. And I choose to follow you from this moment forward. Be my Savior and my Lord. Be my God and my friend. Thanks for hearing this prayer and answering this prayer. In Jesus' name I pray. Amen. Listen, if you just prayed that prayer, I want you to know that God has heard you and has answered it. The Bible says, these things we write to you that believe on the name of the Son of God, that you may know that you have eternal life, that you may know. It's yours now. God has given it to you because it's the gift of eternal life through Jesus Christ, our Lord. Congratulations and welcome to the family of God.
0: Yeah, that's right. 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
0: Well, that's a taste of the new movie called A Great Awakening. And this film, Pastor Greg, is really, I think we could say it's a mirror of our own mission statement. Wouldn't you agree?
1: That's right, Dave. Our mission statement is knowing him and making him known. And God called a young evangelist, George Whitfield, to speak in his country and then to come and speak in what would eventually become the United States of America. He was a very bold preacher. He was someone who understood the power of the gospel, and he called people, as our Lord did, to be born again. And let's just say that it didn't play well in a lot of the more formal churches of the United Kingdom. In fact, he was banned from preaching in many of them, so that drove him out into open-air preaching, where he would preach in the fields and the coal mines and wherever people were. And the result was he had a powerful nationwide ministry, and then he came to America. And his preaching resulted in what we call the first great awakening. So in the United States, we've had four spiritual revivals. The first one with George Whitefield, the most recent one being the Jesus Revolution. So in the Jesus Revolution, we saw what God did in the 1970s. Now you're going to find out some of the things the Lord did in the 1770s, another great spiritual awakening. And it's all captured in this amazing new film called A Great Awakening. I love this film. It has tremendous performances by the actors, beautifully written and directed. The musical score is outstanding, and it's going to move you deeply. This is something you could watch with your whole family, and you're going to love it, and you're going to watch it again and again, and you're going to invite neighbors as well. When it was released initially in theaters, they had to extend its theatrical run because the word of mouth was so strong. Well, now you can have your own copy of A Great Awakening, and we'll send it to you for your gift of any size. Now, what that means is whatever you send will, in return, say thanks to you and rush you your copy of A Great Awakening. 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
3: 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I'm Donna Rush with SoCal's Morning Rush. 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And to get all the information about everything going on at Harvest, just go to harvest.org. Well, it is Thankful Thursday. Share what you're thankful for at 818-662-3787. And I have Sister Rose sharing what she's thankful for. But actually, she's had a title change, haven't you, Sister Rose?
7: Good morning, Donna.
3: Hi.
7: I am so glad to hear your voice this morning.
3: Oh, thank you.
7: And I have been following you ever since I had my last conversation with you.
3: Yeah.
7: And I enjoy what you are doing. I am now Mother Rose. I have finished my evangelist classes.
3: Yay.
7: And I am now getting ready to obtain my evangelist license.
3: Yay.
7: So thank you for the encouragement.
3: Yes.
7: That you have given me in the past. Thank you for all of the ministry station, TTB, DTY,
3: oh, yeah,
7: and Insight for Living. Those are all my go-to stations, and I have included them in my daily devotion for years.
3: Oh.
7: But thank you for your radio station, and God bless you and everyone that works there. And I just wanted to say hello. And I noticed that you're giving those breakfasts in different areas.
3: Oh, yeah.
7: So
3: yeah,
7: I'm going to stay tuned. I may show up to one of them.
3: Okay. Those breakfasts should start back up in the fall. I hope to see you, Mother Rose. Yes. Hey, share what you are thankful for right now at 818-662-3787. Give God all the glory. And Mother Rose mentions TTB. That's Through the Bible with Dr. J. Vernon McGee. That is coming up next. 818-662-3787. Give God all the glory on this thankful Thursday.
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11: When there are church discipline issues or people who are just really out of line in church, at some point you got to be done. 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
12: Berglund & Johnson celebrating 40 years on KKLA. Here's a blast from the past from Warren Duffy.
13: It happened when a van full of church members heading to a retreat blew a tire and flipped over. Children and adults lay on the road, dead or severely injured. The van was rented, running on tires with more than 50,000 miles of wear and with an inadequate suspension system. 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If you're injured in an accident, call Berglund & Johnson at 1-800-4, the words if hurt. The law offices of Berglund & Johnson, the personal injury legal team that really cares. 1-800-4-IF-HURT.
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14: Important information regarding the Italy Unfiltered Dream Vacation Sweepstakes and the Italy Unfiltered Group Tour scheduled for September 2026. Due to ongoing uncertainty surrounding overseas travel conditions and future international travel considerations, the Italy Unfiltered Tour has been canceled. As a result, the Italy Unfiltered Dream Vacation Sweepstakes has also been canceled and no prize will be awarded. We understand this may be disappointing and appreciate your interest and participation. Additional information regarding the cancellation is available on our station's website on the Contests and Sweepstakes page. The Italy Unfiltered Tour has been canceled. As a result, the Italy Unfiltered Dream Vacation Sweepstakes has also been canceled and no prize will be awarded. Thank you for your understanding and for being a valued member of our listening family.
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3: I know it's still early, but if you haven't given thanks to the Lord yet for something, it's not too late. I'm Donna Rush with SoCal's Morning Rush. In fact, we're just getting started with Thankful Thursday on this day. You can give me a call, 818-662-3787, and just give God all the glory to start off your Thankful Thursday as we listen in to Grow in Grace. 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

0: Welcome to Through the Bible. I'm your host, Steve Schwetz. When Dr. J. Vernon McGee first began teaching on the radio, his goal was pretty simple, just to reach people in Southern California with the Word of God. And that was it. But God, he had a much greater plan, didn't he? Before long, the Bible bus was crossing state lines and then oceans and then language barriers. Dr. McGee once said, "I'd love to blanket the earth so everyone could hear the Word of God, so I'll just fling it out." And you know, that seed is still being flung today. What started as a local Bible study is now heard in more than 250 languages, reaching into some of the hardest to reach places on earth, geographically remote and culturally isolated regions where access to biblical teaching is really rare. One of these places is Nepal, high in the hills, far from cities and headlines, yet not too far from the reach of God's Word. Here's a letter that we received from eastern Nepal. "I live with my wife in a small town. We are old now, and life is not easy. We survive by making and selling bamboo baskets. It's simple work, and the income is small, but it is enough for our daily needs. When we came to faith in Christ, our sons forced us out of our home because we believed in Jesus. Now we live alone and provide for ourselves. It was painful to be rejected by our own family. But God is so good to us. Even though people have hated us and spoken harshly to us, we carry no bitterness. The Word of God reminds us that the world hated Christ first. The truth comforts us. His Word gives us courage and strength to keep going. We are faithful listeners and feel very close to you. You teach us to live by faith, not by sight. We have grown in our walk with God. We are not afraid anymore. Instead, we are encouraged to continue in faith as we look forward to heaven. Our days here may not be many, but we treasure this close fellowship with the Lord. God has not left us alone, and for that, we are deeply thankful." Wow, what a testimony. And to those who pray and give to keep the Bible bus moving, thank you, because you have an impact on people like this all over the world, and you're helping send the seed of God's Word into places that many of us will never see. And God is indeed still being faithful and bringing the harvest. Turn now to Matthew 13, as Jesus tells us the story about a man who sowed good seed in his field, and then something unexpected happened. Let's pray. Father, as your word is scattered, let it fall on good soil and bring hope to the lonely, strength to the isolated, faith to those who long to hear truth, and then draw hearts to your Son. In Jesus Christ we pray. Amen. We begin in Matthew 13, verse 24, as we make our way through the Bible with Dr. J. Vernon McGee.
1: Now, friends, here in the 13th chapter of the Gospel of Matthew, we have that second major discourse, as we indicated last time. And here you have the mystery parables of the kingdom. We have here about, seven or eight parables, and they're all drawn from the commonplace. Our Lord took these things that were at the fingertips of those people in that day, something they could see and know, in order to give them great spiritual truth. Someone has put it in a very lovely poem like this. "He talked of grass and wind and rain and fig trees and fair weather, and made it his delight to bring heaven and the earth together. He spoke of lilies, vines and corn, the sparrow and the raven, and words so natural yet so wise were on men's hearts engraven." Now, last time we saw the parable of the sower, and we saw that it would be called a kingdom of heaven condition. This is not the church we're talking about here. It's the kingdom of heaven. And I believe that today, this is the picture of the present hour, and it's bigger than the church, the kingdom of heaven, because it encompasses the earth, and it's the reign of the heavens over the earth, as we've indicated. Now, God's program today is through the church, and the church is a called-out body. And that means he's calling out a people to his name. And you have, therefore, a kingdom of heaven condition today. God's carrying on his program. But notice now in this next parable, which he interprets, by the way, makes it very clear. Verse 24, "And another parable put he forth unto them, saying, The kingdom of heaven is likened unto a man which sowed good seed in his field." Well, you see, he picks up actually where he left off before, because he told then about a sower going forth to sow and what happened to the seed. And we found out that only one-fourth of it ever got into good ground And the other three-fourths are folk that hear the word, but they do not respond to it. They're not saved. And your percentage here is about a fourth. Unfortunately, my percentage is less than that of the people that I preach to. The unsaved, I would say, less than a fourth. Frankly, we feel that if 1 out of 10 of those who respond to our invitation is genuine, that our batting average is good. And frankly, I find that other Christian workers and evangelists today, I know a very prominent evangelist and a member of his team said that only 3% of their converts, that is, only 3 out of 100, could be considered genuine. Well, that, may I say, it reveals that our batting average today is not too good, but we thank God that it is that good. That's the picture today. We're in a kingdom of heaven situation, giving out the word of God, and this is what happens to it. But here's another facet, another phase of the kingdom of heaven. It's a picture of a man which sowed good seed, but wait a minute. But while men slept, not the sower, the sower is the Lord Jesus. He neither slumbers nor sleeps. But I do, maybe you do. While men slept, his enemy came and sowed tares among the wheat and went his way. Now, we have an enemy. We know who the enemy is. It's Satan. And he sows tares. That's false doctrine. And there's a great deal of that type of sowing today. But when the blade was sprung up and brought forth fruit, then appeared the tares also. You see, at first you couldn't tell the difference. Very frankly, a lot of the cults and isms, at first they sound very good. It's about that 12th, the 13th, the 14th lesson. That's the one you're going to have to watch, not the first one. Somebody said to me some time ago, Dr. McGee, you ought not to criticize so-and-so because I listened to him and he preaches the gospel. He did that day, and every now and then he does. But may I say, it's the other things that he says later on. You see, the tares have been sown among the wheat. Now, verse 27, so the servants of the householder came and said unto him, Sir, didst not thou sow good seed in thy field? From whence then hath it tares? He said unto them, you see, the sower knew. An enemy hath done this. The servant said unto him, Wilt thou then that we go and gather them up? But he said, Nay, lest while ye gather up the tares, ye root up also the wheat with them. Let both grow together. Notice this, friends, this is important. Let both grow together until the harvest, and in the time of harvest, I will say to the reapers, Gather ye together first the tares, and bind them in bundles to burn them, but gather the wheat into my barn. Now, this is the picture, and it's a very important picture, friends, to see and interpret. He says here, Don't try to pull up the tares. Let them both grow together, and they'll finally head up, and you'll then be able to recognize tares. By the fruits ye shall know them, and then by the wheat. You'll know it in time. But don't attempt to pull up tares. Now, someone comes to me and says, Pastor McGee, do you think the world's getting better? And I say, yes, I think it's getting better. Somebody else comes and says, Dr. McGee, don't you think the world's getting worse? And I say, yes, I think the world's getting worse. And somebody that's standing there that's heard me say both says, what are you trying to do, ride the fence, trying to please everybody? That's very much unlike you, right? May I say, but both are true. The wheat's growing today, and the tares are growing today. The world's getting better. The wheat's growing, heading up. Never's been a time, frankly, when there has been as much Bible teaching as there is right now. I thank God for that. There's a great deal of it, friend. Frankly, I'd love to blanket the earth so nobody would have an excuse. But I guess I can't do that. But I'm satisfied just wherever the Lord wants me to fling out the seed, I'll fling it out. Now, what happens? Well, it grows. And I'll be honest with you. I think there's some wonderful saints of God today who love the Word of God and who will die defending it. Thank God for them. The wheat's growing, friends. But I want to tell you, there's a lot of tares I've been a pastor a long time. And my thought when I entered the ministry, I entered a denomination, and I entered it with the idea that I was going to clean it up. I was going to straighten them out. You know, a lot of the young preachers feel that way about it. And you know, they just about cleaned me out and straightened me out. I tell you, I found out I couldn't do that. And I was thankful to find out from this passage and related passages that my business today is to preach the Word. My business today is to give out the Word of God, and I'm not around pulling up tares anymore. When I started, I tried to pull them up, and I found out that there's some trying to pull up the wheat, so I had my problems. Therefore, my business is to sow it, and I believe that is the responsibility today. Now, both are growing in the world. Now, this is a kingdom of heaven situation. Actually, it's not his church. You say, well, it's in the organized church, yes, but the organized church is not his church. His church is that invisible number, and when I say invisible, I mean they're not confined to an organization. I actually don't like that term, invisible church, because I find out a lot of the saints understand by that they'd be invisible Sunday night, and they're invisible at the midweek service. In fact, they're invisible a whole lot of times. But the true believers, irrespective of any denomination, those that have trusted Christ and are resting in Him and love His Word, I think that's the real test. Therefore, this is a kingdom of heaven condition, and both are growing together today, aren't they? Don't be disturbed. He's the one that's going to put in the sickle. He's the one that's going to separate tares and wheat. I'm thankful that's not my job, because I wouldn't know, and I'm afraid I would pull up some wheat. Verse 31, another parable put he forth unto them, saying, the kingdom of heaven is like unto a grain of mustard seed. Now we got a different kind of seed here, friends, and this is mustard seed. Now mustard is a condiment. It has no vitamins in it. It's not wheat germ. You put it on hamburgers. You couldn't live on mustard. And mustard is not a tree. It's just a little bitty plant, by the way, which a man took and he sowed in his field, which indeed is the least of all seeds. I was rather amused the other day reading one of these young liberal preachers saying he thought this was profound. He had found out that the mustard seed is not the least of all seeds. Well, now, what did the Lord mean then if it's not the least of all seeds? Well, it was the least of all seeds that those people knew about in that day. And for this brother's benefit, it's a pretty small seed, by the way. We're not splitting hairs, but we seem to be splitting seeds. May I say, in desperation, they try to find errors in the book. Let's just leave it like it is. It's the smallest of seeds, friends. And it's one of the seeds that a man took and sowed in his field. And the important thing is, there may be other seeds smaller, but also it's not to become a tree either. And this one here became a tree. But when it's grown, it's the greatest among herbs. But here it becometh a tree, so that the birds of the air come and lodge in the branches thereof. Now, what you have here is the growth of Christendom, the outward growth of the organized church. The mustard seed. You see, a condiment, it adds spice to it. And a lot of people today say the church must become relevant. We must identify ourselves with the common and contemporary culture of the day. And we must just get right down there with it. Where'd you get that? You don't get that out of the Word of God. May I say to you that this is the picture of that little mustard seed. I like to term this is the parable about the little seed that got to the vigoro. And my, how it grew. It became a tree. Big organizations today. My, how the church boasts of its big organizations, big numbers, and has very little influence, by the way. But it does have just a little mustard. And we're not to be mustard. We're to be salt. And we are not to even be pepper. And if we are, we've sure lost our pep. But here you have, the birds of the air come and lodge in the branches thereof. And I heard the interpretation of that several years ago that made me smile. It was a liberal interpreting it in my denomination at that time and at a church meeting. He told about how the mustard seed was growing. That was the church. and a lot of the birds were coming roosting in it. And he had a Baptist bird and a Presbyterian bird and a Nazarene bird. And I want to tell you, he had a lot of funny birds in the tree. But that's not what it means. The birds, our Lord's already interpreted. He said the birds come and took away the seed. And who was the birds? He said the birds were the enemy, was Satan. So I don't like that interpretation at all. And I'm afraid this brother was way out in left field on that one. This is Christendom, and evil has gotten into the organized church. I think we need to recognize that, and that's the reason that God's people ought to be very careful about the church that you belong to, you identify yourself with. It should be true in doctrine, but also should be true in its actions. It should be honest and truthful. These are things that are very important. Now he gives another parable, a fourth parable. Another parable spake he unto them, the kingdom of heaven is like unto leaven, which a woman took and hid in 3 measures of meal till the whole was leavened. Now, this is the parable that I would say is the key parable of the chapter. Now, let me back up and say something that ought to make this appear very important to you. First of all, the Gospel of Matthew is the key book of the Bible. Second, the 13th chapter is the key chapter of Matthew. And the 33rd verse here is the key verse of the 13th chapter. So, may I put it like this? Actually, what we have here is the key verse to the Bible. That's exactly what I'm trying to say. And frankly, it's very important. This is the one that we need to look at, and I wish I had time to go into a great deal more detail, even than we can in a 5-year program. Now, will you notice some things here that are very important? I'll read it. Another parable spake he unto them, the kingdom of heaven is likened unto leaven, which a woman took and hid in 3 measures of meal, till the whole was leavened. Now the mustard seed, that's a different kind of seed we saw. And we saw that the birds got in the Christendom, the organized religion. Now here is one that really reveals the condition today. The kingdom of heaven today is like leaven, which a woman took and hid in 3 measures of meal till the whole was leavened. Now there are those that talk about the leaven of the gospel. They ought to know better. Nowhere is the leaven used as a principle of good. It's always a principle of evil. It occurs 98 times in the Bible, and about 78 times in the Old Testament, and about 23 times in the New Testament, and it's always used in a bad sense. Dr. Lightfoot, a great scholar, made this statement. Rabbinical writers regularly use leaven as a symbol of evil. Now, leaven's not the gospel. The 3 measures of meal just happen to be. Because what is the meal made out of? Why, it's made out of the seed. It's made out of the wheat, the grain. And that is the picture of the Word of God. What happens to it? Well, this woman comes along. And I hope you ladies listening in will forgive me for saying this. But when you find woman in a doctrinal sense in Scripture, you always find she's used as a principle of evil. In the book of Revelation, when we got there, you remember Jezebel, you've suffered that woman Jezebel to teach. Well, when she gets in that position, then it's a principle of evil. And here is a woman taking the leaven and hiding it. Now, if this is the gospel, why in the world do you hide it? It's to be shouted from the housetops. It's to be heralded to the very ends of the earth. You don't hide it at all. This is a principle of evil, if you please, and it's put into the meal, which is the Word of God. And today, you find that no cult, no ism, ignores the Bible. I find today that these devil worshipers, demon worshipers, and there's a great deal of it right here in Southern California, they use the Bible, but you see, they put leaven in 3 measures of meal. And What does leaven do? Well, leaven is a principle of corruption. You put leaven in bread, and what happens? Causes it to rise, makes it tasty, too, to the mouth. And that's the reason a great many people find a thrill in some of the cults. Because, you see, unleavened bread, it's just blah as far as the natural taste is concerned. Little leaven really helps it. And I happen to be from the South. My mother used to make biscuits, and she'd put leaven in and put them on the back of the stove, and they'd begin to rise. And you'd come running in the kitchen, and she'd shush you. You don't want the biscuits to fall. Then she'd take those biscuits and put them in the oven when it got to a certain height. And she didn't stop it by putting them in the oven and baking them. Why, it would be corruption. Have you ever seen what happens to it when you keep letting them rise? I tell you, it makes a pan of something you don't want. But when it gets to a certain place, it's very tasty. Leaven is the principle of evil. And this, I think, is one of the key interpretations of the Word of God, my friend. Now, our Lord stopped here for a moment, and he said, all these things spake Jesus unto the multitude in parables, and without a parable spake he not unto them, that it might be fulfilled which was spoken by the prophet, saying, I'll open my mouth in parables, I'll utter things which have been kept secret from the foundation of the world. Now, just nail that down. He's telling us something new here. And this is brand new. It was never revealed like this in the Old Testament at all. Now will you notice? Then Jesus sent the multitude away and went into the house, and his disciples came unto him, saying, declare unto us the parable of the tares and of the field. Now he'll interpret that for us. I've already gone over it, but let's listen to this and see whether I was accurate or not. He answered and said unto them, he that soweth the good seed is the Son of Man. Well, I'm right on that. The field is the world, right on that. The good seed are the children of the kingdom, right on that. But the tares are the children of the wicked one. The enemy that sowed them is the devil. The harvest is the end of the age, and the reapers are the angels. As therefore the tares are gathered together and burned in the fire, so shall it be in the end of this world. Now, that is the picture of today. It's Christendom, not the church. That's exactly as it is today. You know, my Lord, he never missed, not a time. And this is as accurate a picture of today as you possibly could have. Now, he goes on, and he says in verse 41, the Son of Man shall send forth his angels, and they shall gather out of his kingdom all things that offend, them which do iniquity. You see, in the kingdom, even the millennium, there's going to be evil, but it's going to be taken out. And he shall cast them into a furnace of fire. There shall be wailing and gnashing of teeth. Then shall the righteous shine forth as the sun in the kingdom of their Father. Who hath ears to hear, let him hear. The harshest words in Scripture our Lord gave them. These words came from the gentle lips of our very wonderful Lord. Now, will you notice, verse 44, we come to the fifth parable. Again, the kingdom of heaven is likened to treasure hid in a field, the which, when a man hath found, he hideth, and for joy thereof goeth and selleth all that he hath, and buyeth that field. Now, these parables, that is, we have three now that are coming up after this one, are two, it's according to how you look at it, but these parables that you have here have a very particular and peculiar interpretation. Of course, we can't go into detail at all today, but we will next time. Now, we're spending time here because, friends, this is important. But let me just say this now in closing today. The treasure in the field is the nation Israel. May God richly bless you.
0: We'll pick up right there as the Bible bus rolls along. 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And as you go, remember, we're all sowers. Pray for one another. Look for opportunities to scatter that seed of God's word in your conversations, your kindness, your courage. You never know where it's going to take root. I'm Steve Schwetz. Thanks for boarding the Bible bus today. I'll see you next time.

0: Our study today was made possible through your prayer and financial support. We'll meet you back here next time. In fact, we're going to do this together, Lord willing, till Jesus comes again. In which case, we'll meet you in the air.
1: Through the Bible was sponsored by Through the Bible Incorporated and was pre-recorded. I'm Donna Rush with SoCal's Morning Rush. I love this music. It's a Hallelujah Feeling by Caleb and John. I hope you have this Hallelujah Feeling this morning for Thankful Thursday. Give me a call on what you are thankful for at 818-662-3787. I got to speak earlier from the Philippines, from Donna Gonzalez. Yeah, well, she's doing mission work with Pentecostal Missionary Church of Christ in Gardena. And you wanted to share what you're thankful for, right?
2: Yes, I'm very thankful for my salvation in Jesus, finding it at a very young age. I was only 10 years old when I decided to accept Jesus and be baptized.
1: Yes.
2: And ever since then, I'm 29 now. And ever since then, I've found myself in love with just ministry, with helping people, with, you know, with sharing also the story of hope to others who may not know Jesus yet. So and I'm very grateful to get to do that now on a musical platform through our church's evangelistic program called Home Free.
1: Oh, I love it. Donna, thank you so much for sharing, and thank you for all you are doing to spread the hope of Jesus, not just here in Gardena, but around the world. Appreciate you so much, my sister in Christ. Wow. You got a story you want to share today just to give thanks to God on this Thankful Thursday for who He is, for what He has done? 818-662-3787 is the number to call our Morning Rush listener line. Coming up next is Grace to You with John MacArthur.
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3: 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There are around 8 billion people in the world today, and every one of those people is unique, each with a different set of problems. So it may seem absurd to say there is one resource that anyone and everyone can turn to, no matter what they're struggling with, to find answers and help. But that is exactly the point that John MacArthur is going to make in today's lesson. His current study is titled The Transforming Power of Scripture. So get your copy of God's Word and follow along as John strengthens your confidence in the Bible's power, perhaps like never before.
2: For the Word of God is living and effective or active and sharper than any two-edged sword. You talk about a weapon, I'll tell you the greatest weapon there is the Word of God. It's sharper than any other weapon. That's what the writer is saying. There's no weapon like the Word. No weapon. It pierces as far as the dividing of soul and spirit. In other words, it gets way down into the heart and soul and nature of a person. Is able not only to reach as far as the division of soul and spirit, but of joints and marrow, and able to judge the thoughts and intentions of the heart. People say, oh, boy, that's such a deep problem. You better go into psychotherapy. Boy, that's such a deep problem. You better go over here to this person who has a ministry of binding the devil and get those demons out of you. Boy, that's a real deep problem. That's too much for us. We better send you off to some clinic somewhere. You better get into a different environment because we can't handle that. Listen, the Word of God is living, it's active, it's powerful, it's sharper than any other weapon, and it will go deeper and cut cleaner and truer than anything that exists to reveal the deepest thoughts and intentions of the human heart. So that verse 13 says, all things are open and laid bare. It'll do what psychoanalysis will never do. The Word of God opens the soul. It penetrates. It breaks up the heart. It reveals. It is sufficient to penetrate the deepest part of a person's soul. And I take exception to those who would deny the Word of God that which God gives it, and that is the power to penetrate deeper than anything else. I believe to say that the Bible, the Word of the living God, cannot deal with a problem is to sin against God. Can there be more sufficiency than the mind of Christ and the Word of the living God? Jesus also said, and this in Luke 11:28, blessed is the one who hears the Word of God and keeps it or obeys it. Luke 11:28. Now, what did he say by that? What he said was, all spiritual sufficiency is bound up in hearing and obeying the Word of God. Hearing and obeying the Word of God. Listen to the testimony of Luke in writing the book of Acts. Luke identified the most noble Christians in Greece. They were in a little town called Berea. And this is what he said. The saints in Berea were the most noble of all the saints, quote, Acts 17:11, because they received the word with readiness of mind and searched the scriptures daily. What a great state. Spiritual

0: Mobility belongs to those who receive the word of God with readiness of mind. What does that mean? With acceptance, with faith, with eagerness. They receive the word of God and they search the scriptures every day. Beloved, the key to adequate living is not the Bible plus a lot of stuff. It is the word of God pursued with readiness and eagerness and searched out every day of one's life. It's a daily diet. A daily diet. And I don't think we approach spiritual life like that at all. We get ourselves into problems. We assume that problems are beyond the purview and the capability of the Word of God because we're really not into the daily application of the Word of God. Noble spirituality is tied to a daily study of the Word of God. That's where the strength comes to deal with life. And that's where the sufficiency lies. People, sadly, who are finding their chasing their sufficiency, not finding it, but chasing it, in psychology and in this sort of science of the mind and mysticism and ecstatic experiences and the supernatural and in entertainment and management techniques for the church, all of that pursuit is running the wrong direction. And instead of bringing what they think they need and what they think they're going to get, it'll bring them the very opposite. Very opposite. Listen to the words of Peter in 1 Peter 2:2. As babes desire the pure milk of the word that you may grow by it. Spiritual growth, spiritual maturity, spiritual strength, the maturation process, moving toward Christ-likeness is tied to your desire for the Word of God. You will grow by the Word of God. And growing is really developing the strength to deal with difficulty. And you do that by feeding on the Word of God. A baby grows by drinking milk, and that's what Peter is saying. Peter is saying that as a baby desires milk with that same singular devotion, that same strong singular desire, and we all know how much a baby wants milk, that's the way a believer should long for the Word of God. When your heart seeks that and desires that on a daily basis, you'll find spiritual strength. The Word provides all the spiritual resource for strengthening. And then Peter added this in his second epistle, 2 Peter 1:3, one of the great statements on this subject in all of Scripture. He says, according as God's divine power has given unto us, listen to this, all things that pertain unto life and godliness. What a statement. God's divine power has given us, not some things, but all things that pertain to life and godliness. Then he says, through the knowledge of him that has called us to glory and virtue. When we come to know him and he is revealed through his word, we are cashing in on the resources that allow us to be able to face anything. We have all things that pertain to life and godliness. Beloved, all we need for life, all we need for godliness, all we need in all of our Christian living is bound up in the Word of God. And you ask yourself, why do you always teach the Bible? Why do we always study the Word of God? Because where else do we go for spiritual sufficiency? Everything else is superfluous for the matter at hand. Through the knowledge of Him, through the knowledge of him who called us, and he reveals himself in his word, comes all we need for life and godliness. And I tell you, it grieves me no end when people come up with this idea that the Bible is not enough and that we've got to study all this other stuff and gain all these other techniques in order to tap necessary resources. The word of God, energized by the spirit of God, is sufficient for life and godliness. Now, even more direct and comprehensive is the statement of Paul in the book of Acts in chapter 20. When he was meeting with the Ephesian elders, this is an interesting statement. He said to them, reciting a little bit of the history of his ministry, I kept back nothing that was profitable unto you. I gave you everything profitable. Now, he didn't hold anything back. He gave them everything that was profitable. And they were just like us. They had all the problems we have. They had all the life struggles we have. They had all the spiritual needs we have. He said, I didn't hold anything back that was profitable, but I have shown you and I have taught you. And what he's saying is, comprehensively, I've given you everything that was profitable. That's in verse 20 of chapter 20. Then down in verse 27, he tells us what that was. I have not failed to declare unto you all the counsel of God. Not all the counsel of God and some of the counsel of men. He saw in the revelation of God total sufficiency. And then later on to them in verse 32, he says, "So I commend you to God and the word of his grace, which is able to build you up." Is it sufficient? Is the Bible sufficient to build us up? Is it sufficient to meet every vicissitude, struggle, need, and anxiety of human life? Of course it is. And anyone that says it isn't, whether by explicit statement or by implication, sins a sin against God. For he calls God a liar. And that's no small act, but indeed an act of serious treachery. No, he says, "I commend you to the word of his grace, which is able to build you up and give you an inheritance among all who are sanctified." The word is all you need. The word is what is profitable. The word will strengthen. To the Colossians, Paul gave a statement that we ought to all remember. Colossians 2:3. "In Christ are hidden all the treasures of wisdom and knowledge." I didn't say that. He said that. That's unqualified. Everything you need to know about wisdom and knowledge you find in Christ. So no believer should be looking elsewhere. In verse 4 of Colossians 2, he says, "Lest any man should beguile you with enticing words." Don't let the world beguile you with their enticing words. All the treasures of wisdom and knowledge are in Christ. And we are, he says in verse 7, "rooted and built up in him." We were rooted in him, and we're going to be built up in him. It's almost like Paul's word to the Galatians, "Having begun in the spirit, are you going to be perfected in the flesh?" No. You were rooted in him, and you'll be built up in him and established in the faith as you've been taught it out of the word. All the treasures of wisdom and knowledge are found in the Christ who is revealed in the word. And therefore, he says in that same chapter, verse 8, "Beware lest any man spoil you through philosophy and empty deceit after the tradition of men, after the rudiments of the world," that is the philosophies and ideas of the world, "and not after Christ, for," verse 10 says, "you're complete in him." In him are all the treasures of wisdom and knowledge, and you're complete in him. So stay away from human philosophy. It cannot speak to spiritual matters. It can speak to some things, and it can be helpful in the practical aspects of living. But when it comes to the spiritual dimension and the needs of the heart and the soul and the mind of man at their deepest level, for those of us who know God, only God provides our sufficiency through his word. 1 Thessalonians chapter 2. I want you to turn to this verse. 1 Thessalonians 2:13. This is a powerful statement in behalf of the adequacy of Scripture. If you'll look in verse 11 of 1 Thessalonians 2, he says that we exhorted you and encouraged you and commanded every one of you as a father does his children. In other words, we wanted you to behave yourselves in a way that would be honoring to God. We wanted you, verse 12, to walk worthy of God who called you. And so we encourage you and encourage you. So Paul is saying, look, we really wanted you to get your life together and live the way you ought to live and have all the resources you needed. And then in verse 13, "For this cause also we thank God without ceasing, because when you received the word of God, which you heard from us, you received it not as the word of men." It isn't the word of men. It isn't anything like the word of men. "But as it is in truth, the word of God." Stop there for a moment. He says, you received the word of God as the word of God. Then he adds, "which effectually works also in you that believe." It works. It performs its work in you who believe. Now listen to me. There is a work, and it is the work of maturing, of strengthening, of building, a work of growth, a work of bringing you into Christ likeness. That work is a work that only can be done by the Word of God and the Spirit of God. And it will perform its work. You committed yourselves, he commends them, to the Word of God, not as if it were the Word of men, but as it is in truth the Word of God, and it is doing its work in you. And the work it does is indeed sufficient. Job, the testimony of Job, the noble saint, What an inspiring testimony he gives to the Word of God and its sufficiency. Here is a man who lost everything. The devil came, took away everything, took away all of his possessions, his land, his crops, his animals, took away his family in terrible death, took away his own health. A man in absolute deprivation and destitution. In chapter 23, verse 12, he says, "Neither have I gone back from the commandment of his lips." I didn't stop obeying his word. I didn't stop obeying his word. "I have esteemed the words of his mouth more than my necessary food," he says. What a statement. The word of God is a higher priority to me than eating. How about you? People struggle with all kinds of problems in life, and it may be something as basic as what's the priority of your life. Do you, like the noble Berean, search the scripture every day? Like Job, is it more important for you to feed on the word of God than it is on earthly food? And what do you esteem most highly? Do you esteem most highly your own comfort, or do you esteem the word of God most highly? Is it self-esteem you're after? Or is it the esteem of the word of God? Oh, if only people could come back to this very basic reality. We get into problems, emotional problems, because we focus on ourselves rather than on the word of the living God. He esteemed the words of the mouth of God more important than anything in his life, and that's why he could endure what he endured and at the end give God the glory. I want you to look to one other Old Testament passage. Turn in your Bible to Deuteronomy chapter 6, and then one passage from our Lord after that, and we'll give a final word from Paul. In Deuteronomy 6, we have the basic doctrinal statement of Israel. Verse 4, "The Lord our God is one Lord, and thou shalt love the Lord thy God with all thine heart, with all thy soul, with all thy might." That was substantially the bottom line truth of all theology in the land of Israel and among God's people. That was what God wanted them to know. Now, that wasn't all there was. That was the summary of the law. That was the summary of it. The Lord our God is one Lord, but there were many other things true about him also. This summed it up. "And you were to love the Lord your God with all your heart, soul, mind, and strength." That was a simple way to express a myriad of commands that God laid down. But all the law was reduced and summarized to this. The word of God then is the key. "And these words," he says in verse 6, "the law of God, the revealed word of God, which I command you this day, shall be in your heart. And you shall teach them unto your children, and talk of them when you sit in your house, and when you walk on the way, and when you lie down, and when you rise up. And you shall bind them for a sign on your hand, and they shall be as frontlets between your eyes. And you shall write them on the posts of your house and on your gates." In other words, you take the word of God and you teach it to your children and you talk about it when you stand up, sit down, lie down, walk in the way. Write it on your hand, write it on your head, write it on your door, write it on your gates. Everywhere you go, you are always aware of the word of the living God. This is the key to living. This is God's design for life given to his people. The scripture was sufficient. It was to occupy all their attention as the source of everything. And then a most fascinating and somewhat familiar passage in Luke 16, where our Lord gives his testimony to the sufficiency of Scripture. In Luke 16, Jesus tells of Lazarus, the beggar, full of sores, and the rich man. You remember Lazarus died and went to Abraham's bosom, the place of blessing. The rich man died and went to the fire, and he was tormented. And the rich man said, "I don't want my brothers to come here. Oh, I don't want my brothers to come here." Verse 28, "I have five brothers," Luke 16. "I need to go and tell them, lest they come to this place of torment." And Abraham said to him, "They have Moses and the prophets. Let them hear them." They have Moses and the prophets. That's the word of God. Let them read the word of God. Oh, he said, "No, Father Abraham. Oh, if one went to them from the dead, they will repent." I mean, that is spectacular evangelism. "I have just come from hell, and I want to tell you, don't go there." That's heavy stuff. If I could just come back from here and preach, they would repent. That is the view of these who seek the supernatural affirmation. The simple gospel is not enough. We've got to have signs and wonders and resurrections, or we'll never be able to convince people. And verse 31, Jesus, who could raise the dead and who did rise from the dead and proved his own point, if they hear not Moses and the prophets, neither will they be persuaded, though one rose from the dead and he was living proof of that. You don't need miracles. Why? Because the word of God is powerful enough. The sufficiency of Scripture. Oh, it is sufficient. It is all sufficient in relation to all matters of the soul of man in relation to God and in relation to fellow man. The key, of course, is to believe it and obey it, to study it. We've been saying that for years, and say it again happily. Happily. Is the Bible sufficient? One final passage sums it all up. 2 Timothy 3. 2 Timothy 3. Listen to this testimony. I'm not even going to say much about it. Just let it speak. 2 Timothy 3:15 is a great, in fact, the greatest single New Testament testimony to the sufficiency of Scripture. 2 Timothy 3:15. That from a child, Paul says to Timothy, you have known the Holy Scriptures, which are able to make you wise unto salvation through faith which is in Christ Jesus. Listen, are the Scriptures sufficient to save? That's right. They are sufficient to save. Nothing more is needed. You have known the Holy Scriptures, which are able to make you wise unto salvation. Further, all Scripture is given by inspiration of God and is profitable for doctrine, reproof, correction, instruction in righteousness. Listen to that. The Scripture provides doctrine, all the teaching we need, reproof, correction. Reproof meaning stop doing that. Correction meaning start doing this. And instruction in righteousness, taking it a step further. It can turn people around to the right path. But how sufficient is it? Look at the last verse, verse 17. That the man of God may be what? Perfect, complete, thoroughly furnished unto all good works. What a comprehensive statement. Is it sufficient? Yes, the Bible is sufficient to make you wise unto salvation. It is sufficient to give you the doctrine, the reproof, the correction, and the instruction needed for righteousness. It is sufficient to make a man of God perfect, thoroughly furnished unto all good works. Lacks nothing. The Word of God, absolutely sufficient. The word is to be believed and to be obeyed. And therein is the sufficiency.
1: 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Now for the entire Grace to You staff, I'm Phil Johnson. Be back tomorrow to learn more about the power of God's Word to fashion you into the image of Christ. The title of John MacArthur's ongoing study is The Transforming Power of Scripture. Don't miss the next 30 minutes of unleashing God's truth one verse at a time on Grace to You.
2: Grace to You with John MacArthur was sponsored by Grace to You and was pre-recorded. 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I'm Donna Rush with SoCal's Morning Rush.
3: You know, I think about the sufficiency of Scripture. It's so great. Two of the things that Scripture does for us is share with us what not to do, you know, that reproof. And then correction on what to do and how to live. And one of the important things is to, you know, not be crabby and have a complaining spirit. Nobody wants to be around that. Do you want to represent the Lord in that way, in your workplace or in your school or around your kids or whatever it is? We want to have that, you know, attitude of gratitude and joy, right? Because God's word does say, give thanks in all circumstances, for this is God's will for you in Christ Jesus. So he's talking about those of us who are in Christ Jesus, who are believers. Amen. And this is a great opportunity to do this today. Thankful Thursday. One of the reasons we have this, and I love it so much. And I'm taking your calls at 818-662-3787 to hear what you are thankful for. Good morning.
4: 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My name is Fiona from Woodland Hills right now, and I am thankful for my family, my faith, and my house. Thank you.
2: 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I hope you have a very, very blessed day. Oh, share what you are thankful for, just like Fiona. 818-662-3787 is the number to call and just give God all the glory. Coming up next here on SoCal's Morning Rush, it's Insight for Living with Chuck Swindoll.
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7: Have you been thinking about e-bikes and scooters? 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
11: As our Jewish friends observe Tisha B'Av, they mark the saddest day on the Jewish calendar. It's a day of fasting and mourning that remembers the destruction of the first and second temples in Jerusalem. But Tisha B'Av is about far more than history. It's about remembering. Throughout the Bible, again and again, God commands his people not to forget. To remember his faithfulness, to remember his covenant, to remember where they had come from, and to remember what happens when they turn away from him. On Tisha B'Av, Jewish families read the Book of Lamentations, the prophet Jeremiah's heartbreaking words over the fall of Jerusalem. They mourn not only the destruction of God's holy city, but centuries of suffering that followed, from exile and persecution to tragedies that continued throughout Jewish history. But even in mourning, hope remains. God's covenant with Israel has never been broken, and his promises still stand. And that message speaks to Christians today too. Psalm 137 declares, "If I forget you, Jerusalem, may my right hand forget its skill." Remembering Jerusalem isn't simply about looking back at the past. It's choosing to remain connected to God's unfolding story. And as we witness rising hatred toward the Jewish people and the ongoing conflict in Israel, remembering calls us to respond. Genesis 12:3 reminds us that God promises to bless those who bless his people. 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Tisha B'Av teaches us that people of faith remember. We remember God's promises. We remember his faithfulness. And we remember that even after the darkest night, God is still writing a story of redemption. 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
12: Remember exactly where you were. 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The knock at the door you never expected. The news that hit you so hard you couldn't breathe. In a single moment, life divided itself into before and after. Today on Insight for Living, Chuck Swindoll dives into his series, Job, A Man of Heroic Endurance. In this study, he'll take us to one of the most devastating scenes in all of Scripture. A good man, a faithful man, and a day that stripped away everything. Chuck titled his message, Reeling and Recovering from Devastating News.
13: I want to read for you and then ask you to participate in the reading at the end in a worshipful manner, unlike we normally end the scriptures. You'll be ready for it when we get there. And I want to read the passage like the dear Dr. Chafer, I understand, used to read it when he would read Job 1, 12 through 22. Then the Lord said to Satan, "Behold, all that he has is in your power, only do not put forth your hand on him." So Satan departed from the presence of the Lord. Now it happened on the day when his sons and his daughters were eating and drinking wine in their oldest brother's house, that a messenger came to Job and said, "The oxen were plowing and the donkeys feeding beside them, and the Sabaeans attacked and took them. They also slew the servants with the edge of the sword, and I alone have escaped to tell you." While he was still speaking, another also came and said, "The fire of God fell from heaven and burned up the sheep and the servants and consumed them, and I alone have escaped to tell you." While he was still speaking, another also came and said, "The Chaldeans formed three bands and made a raid on the camels and took them and slew the servants with the edge of the sword, and I alone have escaped to tell you." While he was still speaking, another also came and said, "Your sons and your daughters were eating and drinking wine in their oldest brother's house, and behold, a great wind came from across the wilderness and struck the four corners of the house, and it fell on the young people, and they died. And I alone have escaped to tell you." Then Job arose and tore his robe and shaved his head and fell to the ground and worshiped, and said, "Naked I came from my mother's womb. Naked I shall return. The Lord gave, the Lord has taken away. Blessed be the name of the Lord." Through all this, Job did not sin or blame God.
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12: 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Beginning in Job chapter 1, Chuck titled his message, Reeling and Recovering from Devastating News.
13: December 7, 1941, November the 22nd, 1963, September the 11th, 2001. If you've lived as long as I have, those three dates are like creases permanently etched in your brain. We remember where we were. We remember what we were doing. We remember how we felt. Devastating news. The Imperial Army of Japan has now bombed our ships and our men and women in the military at Pearl Harbor. Some crazed gunner has assassinated our president, Daley Plaza, Dallas, Texas. A group of unnamed terrorists have found their way onto airplanes they've turned into missiles. And in lower Manhattan, the Twin Towers are no longer there. And a wing of the Pentagon is destroyed. And in the quiet countryside of southwest Pennsylvania, of all things, another plane has gone down. All of us remember the last. In the wake of the last tragedy, or atrocity, I'd rather call it, a name has emerged. Many others have been heroic, but this one especially, the name of a man we've never met, who is now in our mind a hero, Todd Beamer. Faithful husband and devoted father of two, wife Lisa carrying their third. And we know now, having traced back and listened to recordings, that he called GTE Communications Center in Oak Brook, Illinois, and he spoke with a superior, interestingly, a woman with the same first name as his wife, Lisa Jefferson. And in the conversation, mixed with tears and panic and some calm words, he asked her to pray with him the Lord's Prayer. And following the prayer, his last words, "Are you guys ready? Let's roll." And indeed they did. And they diverted that missile from killing yet more than it did all on board, as that ill-fated United Flight 93 crashed into a meadow, Pennsylvania. He was just a passenger on the plane. Todd Beamer was not trained to fight terrorists. Probably never dreamed he ever would, or perhaps ever could. But he did, and they did. And without realizing it, he had lived his whole life for that moment and became, in that unusual way, even in his short life, heroic. As I heard of the report, the words from the 19th century of Henry Longfellow came to mind. The heights by great men reached and kept were not attained by sudden flight, but they, while their companions slept, were toiling upward in the night. Funny, isn't it? We would never consider something we're going through as heroic. I don't know if you've ever thought of it, but the way we will be remembered by some will be for them heroic. Travel back with me centuries to a date no one could name, to a place few could point out on a map, to a setting that seemed idyllic. A man who hadn't been trained to endure the loss of everything, lost everything. And though himself also a good husband and a devoted and faithful father and a splendid businessman whose life was marked by integrity, watched it all leave in one fell sweep of events. And interestingly, Job would be remembered not for being healthy, wealthy, and wise, but for enduring the loss of everything. Even in the biblical days, when James took up his pen to write, said, you have heard of the endurance of Job, hupomone, endurance, to abide under the load. You have heard of the man who endured under the load of the loss that hit him like a ton and a half pallet of bricks, one after another, after another, after another, and he endured. And for that, he was heroic. How many lives facing radical surgery in a hospital have taken comfort from the life of Job? How many bereaving, grieving parents laying their son or daughter to rest long before they ever dreamed it would ever happen, thinking they themselves would go before the daughter or son, have turned to Job and found in his life and in his endurance the hope to go on? How many who have had failed businesses have turned to Job and discovered a reason they can make it because he made it? There is no date. There was no warning. There was no explanation before the fact. And therefore, there could be no understanding at the time why it happened like it did. We forget that because we know why. We've read Job 1 and we've read Job 2, and we know of this strange cosmic agreement between the giver of light and life and the ultimate wicked spirit, Satan. We know the deal that was struck. Job knew none of it. None of it. And he didn't know for the longest time, if I may, maybe never, till he died, the whole story. But acting with the character he had developed over years of trusting God and walking with him, the loss of everything did not cause him to curse God and turn against him. In the book, Disappointment with God, we read, it helps to think of the book of Job as a mystery play, a whodunit detective story. Before the play itself begins, we in the audience get a sneak preview, as if we have showed up early for a press conference in which the director explains his work, chapters 1 and 2. He relates the plot and describes the main characters, then tells us in advance who did what in the play and why. In fact, he solves every mystery in the play except one. How will the main character respond? Will Job trust God or deny him? Later, when the curtain rises, we see only the actors on stage. Confined within the play, get this, they have no knowledge of what the director has told us in the sneak preview. We know the answer to the whodunit questions, but the star detective, Job, does not. He spends all his time on stage trying to discover what we already know. He scratches himself with shards of pottery and asks, why me? What did I do wrong? What is God trying to tell me? To the audience, Job's questions should be mere intellectual exercises, for we learn the answers in the prologue, in the first two chapters. What did Job do wrong? Nothing. He represents the very best of the species. Didn't God call Job blameless and upright? a man who fears God and shuns evil? Why then is Job suffering? Not for punishment. Far from it. He has been selected as the principal player in a great contest of the heavens. But he didn't know it. All he knew is one day things were great and the next day things were horrible. The next day he was healthy and the following hours he was sick unto death. And he never knew why. I have found in life that when you don't know why you're suffering, the suffering is harder. If I could just pinpoint the reason, if I could just find a sin that I could confess, and having confessed it and dealt with it, maybe the suffering will be easier to bear and I'll get out from under this. But when I cannot find one, certainly not one that would merit this kind of experience, I'm just like Job. I'm at a loss, and so are you. There's an interlude that passes that I don't want you to miss between verses 12 and 13 of chapter 1. I know that familiarity with the book has caused some people to sort of yawn their way through Job. I regret that. This is sort of like seeing a movie for another time. As people will say, I saw more the second time. I saw even more the third time. If you will, act like you've never read this before. That'll help. Please notice the end of verse 12. So Satan departed. The beginning of verse 13. Now it happened. Stop. All the scene between God and Satan is invisible, as I've said, not known by Job. We know from what we read later that the kids have all gone to Job Jr.'s home for a little feast time together. All 10 of them, having fun as only grown family members can have, if they're still talking together. And this family is, they're eating and they're feasting and they're having one great time. And the father, being the good father that he is, not super pious, but genuinely concerned, the father goes to prayer. One of the kids will have begun to drift, or maybe something will be said that will cause another to do something off color or inappropriate and would somehow hurt the relationship that she has or he has with the Lord. And so Job turns to prayer and is on his knees in his bedchamber. At the same time, if you were to look out Job's window, you would see the oxen plowing the field, preparing for the next crop. It's a sunny afternoon, a little cloud in the distance, but not much. There are sheep grazing on the field, and donkeys are feeding nearby. The camels are being made ready for the next trucking experience along the caravan, as Job is involved in that trucking business we mentioned last time. All of the field hands are at work, working with animals they know by name. Sons and daughters are having one great time, telling family stories and laughing over recent events. And if you listen closely through the door, you could hear the prayers of a good father as he remembers one child after another by name. Dads do that. Suddenly there's a knock at the door, and Job normally is not interrupted by any of the servants, but this messenger has something worth interrupting to say. And after that, Job's life will never be the same again. Ever. It's like the phone call you would get in the middle of the night. It's like the rap at the door. It's like the visit from someone who is an official from the government. And the messenger bursts in without being told it's okay. And he says to Job, the oxen were plowing and the donkeys were feeding beside them. And those people from Sheba, they attacked. We've talked about the possibility they're coming. They've attacked and they took those animals, all of those animals, and they've cut the servants to ribbon. While he was still speaking, another one came on the scene. And he said there was this bolt of lightning. It was like fire from heaven that came down, and it consumed all of the sheep and all of the field hands who take care of the sheep. And I'm the only one left, and another pushes him aside and says, Job, you wouldn't believe it, but three raids from the Chaldeans have hit that area where we had the camels, and they have taken all the camels away, and they have killed every one of the servants, and I alone am left. And Job is not even able to get up off his knees, at least thinking, I've got my kids, and there's one more that says, Job, the sons, no. There was this tornado that swept through the wilderness, and wooden carts were thrown in the air, and the wheels were blown apart, and it came right over the house of your oldest son, and the house exploded, and every one of the kids was killed. And what about his wife? She lost everything too. For those of us who have seen Saving Private Ryan, there is a very moving scene. In a country house, the Ryan family. And the mother is at the kitchen sink, and she's working, and she looks up in a brief moment, and she detects coming along the country road toward the front of the house a strange car, painted in olive drab with government license plates. And there are four stars in her window. And she clutches her apron to her face. We regret to inform you, Mrs. Ryan, and she hears of the death of three of her four sons. And she drops to her knees. It is the most moving setting. The audience is as silent as you are. And that sets the whole plot for the finding and saving of Private Ryan, to preserve the family name. Forgive me if this doesn't sound fair, but I will tell you there is some sense of dignity in the loss of a son to preserve the liberty of the United States of America. There is a nobility in placing those precious remains in a casket and in a grave, knowing they died right. But Job lost all 10. In a freak storm directed by Satan. All of them. And for the first time in 35, 40 years, Mr. and Mrs. Job are childless. And when you read the account and come to the end of the 19th verse, as four trembling messengers are standing there, a couple of them still bleeding from the escape, you have to pause and let the grief seep in. I would plead with all of you who love the Bible, leave room for its emotion. It's full of it. Those who tell me the Bible bores them tip their hand in telling me they have just read words. They've not let their emotions run. The only one taking delight in this scene is Satan. He and his demonic host on the edge of their seat of authority, as it were, watching, waiting for the cursing that's going to come from those lips. He can't make it. Spoiled man that he is. We've taken it all. See the then in verse 20? I don't know how long. Could have been all the rest of the afternoon he lay there. He could have stumbled outside to look for himself in the distance to see the house, now a shambles, holding the bodies of his children. And I'll tell you, as painful as the words of the messengers were as he played them over in his mind, something even worse was the silence of God. Not one word of comfort from the heavenlies. You've been there, haven't you? No one to answer why. No one to explain the reason for the ruin. Alexander White puts it so well. Job's sorrows came not in a single spy, but in battalions.
12: Sorrows that come not one at a time, but in battalions, loss upon loss. And beneath it all, the silence of God. 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I'm Bill Meyer. 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
3: Pastor Ryle Reese of Calvary Chapel, Golden Springs, and Diamond Bar has been spreading the hope and love of Jesus for more than 50 years. 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
14: He teaches the congregation the Lord's word with no compromise. 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
2: Amen. 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And one more thing to do today, share what you're thankful for. Yes, it is Thankful Thursday, right? Here's the number. It's 818-662-3787. And just give God all the glory. Focus on the Family with Jim Daly is next.
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5: And you're being executed beside the only person in human history who could help you. And when he recognizes that and acknowledges Jesus, and Jesus says, "Today I tell you, you will be with me in paradise." He didn't say, "Now, are you going to join a synagogue? Have you read the Torah? What's your..." He asks nothing about his life. He simply says, "The fact that you've cried out and you recognize me, you will be with me in paradise." What a gift.
6: 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And Sheila's perspectives are pointing to heaven, and she's going to be talking more today about how heaven impacts our lives here on earth. We're so glad you've joined us. This is Focus on the Family with Jim Daly, and I'm John Fuller.
2: Sheila is such a good storyteller. We had to cut yesterday's conversation a bit short, but as promised, we're back with the rest of this great conversation. Last time Sheila shared about why believers experience disappointments in this life. That may be where you're at. Aren't we all asking that same question? She laid the foundation for the hope we have in Christ in eternity, but also in everyday lives here on earth as believers. And today we're going to continue the conversation talking about heaven, and we'll cover a lot of frequently asked questions. And if you missed the program last time, don't be dismayed. 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
6: And Sheila Walsh is a Grammy-nominated singer, author, Bible teacher, and a former television host, and brings a real heart for Jesus and the Scriptures. You're going to hear that today. She's written a terrific book called The Hope of Heaven: How the Promise of Eternity Changes Everything, and we've got that at our website. So, Jim, here's how you continued the conversation with Sheila Walsh on today's Focus on the Family with Jim Daly.
2: Now, I've got to ask this question. We're going to ask a few more, but do pets get into heaven? And I know pets are a big deal. Pets have, unfortunately, in my opinion, sorry, you can send me all the hate mail you want, but they've kind of taken the place of children for some people.
5: Oh, that's true.
2: But that is a legitimate question. So many people say, are pets going to be in heaven?
5: Well, there'll definitely be animals in heaven. We know that. We know that Christ will be in a white horse. We know that we're told that the lion will lay down with the lamb. I remember a little girl asking Billy Graham, "Do you think my dog is going to be in heaven?" And he asked her, "Would that make you happy?" And she said, "Yes." And he said, "Then I'm pretty sure your dog will be in heaven."
2: What a good answer.
5: I've put in my requests that I have this Maggie, this little Yorkshire Terrier, who's just so noisy. So I think she'll be in heaven, but not bark quite so much.
2: In the choir, maybe?
5: Yeah, maybe she could be in the choir.
2: The endless barking, but that's good. Your son's plan to get your dog, I think Bella, is it Bella, into heaven? What was that about? What was the Christian aiming for there?
5: Well, it was funny because... he thought that if you're a human being, he knew that we could pray to go to heaven, but he wasn't quite sure what our Bichon Bell would do. And so we'd gone to some theme park, and he had a pink ticket. You had to have this pink ticket to get in. And I was going to throw it away in the park. And he was like, "No, Mom, I have a plan for this." And he brought that, and I saw it beside his bedside table. And I'm like, "Christian, you don't need that ticket anymore." He said, "Mom, it's not for me. It's for Bell." And I said, "What's it for Belle?" He says, "I'm thinking this might get her into heaven." So he actually tucked it into Belle's bed because this was her pink ticket into the great unknown.
2: You know, sometimes we overcomplicate heaven.
5: Yeah.
2: You know, and we think of

0: that. Don't you think that makes the Lord smile?
1: Of course.
0: A little boy's faith, mm-hmm. putting that in her little night area, her little soft, comfy sleeping spot.
1: The other thing that was so sweet, one Sunday in our church, a pastor was doing a message on the rapture. And when we came home, and at that point we had three dogs, and at lunchtime Christian said, okay, here's the plan. You grab Belle, you grab Tink, and I'll grab Maggie. He wanted to make sure that they were all covered.
0: That's funny. Let's jump into Matthew 25, the parable of the talents. You mention it in the book. What does that parable, that story, tell us about heaven?
1: But, you know, it's interesting. You know, when you'll see it on social media. When somebody dies, they'll say, well done, good and faithful servant, if they're a believer. You know?
0: Right,
1: and
0: that's what I want to hear.
1: Yeah. And I think to myself, when did Jesus actually say that? So I find myself studying that. This is Matthew 25. But he tells this parable of a master who goes away depicting himself. He gives to one of his servants five bags of silver. One gets two and one gets one. And then he goes away. And when he returns, the one who had five bags has now got 10. And Jesus says to him, well done, good and faithful servant, enter into the joy I've prepared. The one who had two has now got four. But here's what's interesting. He says exactly the same to him. Mm-hmm. He doesn't say, it's not as great as 10, but you know, nice try. No, he says, well done, good and faithful servant, enter into the joy. The one who didn't think they'd been given much buried it and did nothing. Didn't accept anything that God had given him and squandered it, and it was just wasted and buried. And so what I love about that is you can look at certain, like people will listen to you, Jim, and think, well, what a gifted man, what a great communicator.
0: They just need to talk to Gene to find out what's real.
1: That's a whole other book.
0: Yeah.
1: But, you know, we look at certain people within the Christian community and we think, well, you've been given so many gifts. It's irrelevant. Mm. All that matters is, what did Jesus give you? Whatever he gave you, when you use that for his kingdom, then you will hear, well done, good and faithful servant.
0: And on the flip side, sometimes people struggle with translating a parable, but that mm-hmm. bearing of the talent, be very specific about what we should be appropriately fearful about in that regard when it comes to the spiritual gifts that God gives us. If we bury what God has given us, what are we going to hear?
1: Well, yeah.
0: And what does it look like?
1: Depart from me. Yeah, I mean, there's just, and I'm not sure how exactly to interpret that part. I've read lots of different commentaries and they all have slightly different angles on it. But yeah, you don't want to, and I think too, when you bury the gift God has given you, he takes it away.
0: Mm.
1: You know, because I think, because I never feel like, oh, I'm ready for this. I'm equipped for this. I've never gone on a TV show, on a platform, on a radio interview and thought, well, here I am, Lord. No. Do you know what I do every single time? I did it in the hotel this morning. I have a moment and I hold my hands up and I say, Lord, under catered one more time. Feeding of the 5,000. If there's 5,000 men, there's 9,000-10,000 people. If there's women, they're snacks people. That's not the only food on the hillside. But the only one who gave what they had was the little boy. And Jesus, when he says, and I think it's Mark that tells us this detail, says, what do you have? And that's all Jesus asks. Mm. So we bring our not enough, and Jesus makes it more than enough.
0: Yeah. You know, I think one of the big misconceptions, just generally, Christian, non-Christian, is judgment.
1: Mm.
0: You know, just, I mean, is that not what most people say? If God were loving, how could he be a judging God? Or if you're a Christian, how could you be a judging person? You're told not to judge. We hear that quite a bit. So these misconceptions about judging others, judgment. You reserved an entire chapter in the book about the rewards we'll receive in heaven. Tell us about what that looks like, the judgment component and then the rewards that we receive in heaven.
1: Well, we know that every believer will never stand before the great white throne judgment. I mean, that's for those who have continuously, to the last breath, said no to Jesus. They're the only ones. But anyone, whether you've been a Christian for 10 minutes or 50 years, when you've said yes to Jesus, you made him the Lord of your life, your name is written in the Lamb's Book of Life. But every believer will stand before the judgment seat of Christ. And sometimes we think judgment, oh, yikes. But it's not about that. Paul's writing to the church in Corinth, which is a great Grecian city, Olympic Games. And the Bema seat is a place for rewards. It's not a place for the kind of judgment we understand. When Paul wrote this to the Corinthians, they pictured that, they knew exactly what he's talking about. But it means that every single one of us gets to decide. That's why how we live eternally is impacted by how we live now. Because if we will use our lives to bring people closer to Jesus, to just show up. You know, Chuck Swindoll said to me, Sheila, it's a key to ministry, show up. then when we stand before Christ and he'll show us what our life looked like, it says that for some of us, it will burn away. It's just like wood, hay, and stubble. Does it mean you don't go into heaven? No, absolutely you go into heaven because you've trusted Christ. That's all you need. Judged by the last thing Jesus did, not the last thing you did. But for some, what they will discover at their feet are precious jewels. And what do you do with them? You put them on a crown and you throw them at his feet. I don't want to stand empty-handed before Jesus. I want to know that I'm never going to be Beth Moore or Sandy Patty or whoever, but I don't have to. I just have to run in my own lane and be faithful to God.
2: Hmm. I so appreciate that perspective, Sheila. That is so important to me. I think the longer I live, the more I see the truth of what you're saying there. You're listening to Focus on the Family with Jim Daly, and today some fascinating insights into heaven from Sheila Walsh. And her book is called The Hope of Heaven, How the Promise of Eternity Changes Everything. We've got that at focusonthefamily.com/broadcast. And you know, Sheila, you had mentioned earlier about how wide this narrow gate is that Jesus offers himself to us as. And I'm thinking about the thief on the cross. I just can't forget that man who was nailed there and unable to do anything except just believe. And Jesus gave him the assurance that he would enter heaven. It's so beautiful and so simple. What have you seen in that passage?
1: I just think it's one of the most remarkable things. All he did was recognize. His eyes were open and he recognized. And can you imagine, you're about to take your final breaths, you're being executed, and you're being executed beside the only person in human history who could help you. And when he recognizes that and acknowledges Jesus, and Jesus says, today I tell you, you'll be with me in paradise. He didn't say, now, are you going to join a synagogue? Have you read the Torah? He asks nothing about his life. He simply says, the fact that you've cried out and you recognize me, you will be with me in paradise. What a gift.
0: Yeah, that's so good. You tell the story of Florence Chadwick.
1: Oh, I love that.
0: I love when you say it because you have the great accent. But how does keeping our focus on heaven change the way we run the race here on earth?
1: She was an amazing woman. She was an incredible swimmer. She was the first woman to ever swim across the English Channel and back.
0: That's why I remember her name.
1: Really?
0: I knew the name, but I didn't know the story.
1: Yeah.
0: She was that woman.
1: She was that woman. But what she wanted to do was when I lived in California, I would see this. She wanted to swim from Catalina Island to the mainland. And she practiced a lot, and eventually she gets in the water with her coach and her mom in a boat and begins to swim. And she's maybe, I don't know, 18 hours into it, but this huge, dense fog comes down. And she says to her coach, I'm done, I can't do this. And they're like, come on, you can do it, you can do it. And she said, no, I'm done. And so they bring her into the boat, and she realizes she was less than a mile to the shore. And what she said was, if I could just have seen the shore, I know I would have made it. And I think that's the thing for us as believers. If we just keep our eyes on the shore, then we can finish this race.
0: You know, this might sound odd, Sheila, but in that pursuit, why are we so blinded to our mortality? I mean, you don't think about it, especially young people, 20, 30-somethings. I mean, I'll live till I'm 80 or 90. But even those 50s, 60s, 70-somethings, it's not present. We might think about it in terms of what we got to do, what we need to prepare for. But to your point, it's not like looking at the shore of heaven. Mm-hmm. It seems to me we don't really contemplate our last day, our last breath, and we're all going to face it. Nobody gets away from that.
1: No.
0: So how do we do that? How do we put down this life, set it aside for a minute, to look at the shore of heaven?
1: You know, and I think realistically, we don't live that way every day. We don't live every single day thinking, well, if this was the last day of my life, what would I do and how would I live it? But I think it's this deeper understanding. It's like this foundation stone of knowing. Like, for example, one of the things I talk to my son about a lot is we need to celebrate every door that God closes. We need to celebrate as much as every door that God opens. I wanted Christian to get into SMU for his graduate work, and I knew a couple of the professors, so I talked to a couple of the professors, tried to do my mother thing, you know, so ridiculous. And he didn't get in. He got into UNT Dallas. It turned out to be the perfect thing for him. It couldn't have been better. So I think it's like inviting God into every moment to celebrate the disappointments or to learn to say, yeah, thank you, God, you closed that door. I don't know why you closed it, but thank you that you closed it. And now I look forward to where you're going to open.
0: I'm going to give you a whiplash question here, but that whole example catches my attention. The mom that is trying to be the Holy Spirit. I don't mean that. Dads can do it too. But I'm just saying that it's like what you perceive to be healthy manipulation. I want to create a good environment. Yeah. I want my child to go to the best school where they'll have a spiritual framework. I'll connect them with my friends. I mean, and you can put that into any context, sports for your kid, whatever. Where do we draw that line to understand as a parent that God has a path for this child, that when our children hit a valley, it will be good to be present, but to allow that child to go through the valley.
1: Yeah.
0: Because we, and I do it too, I am guilty of this. We want to pluck that child out of the valley in their 20s.
1: Yeah.
0: So that they don't feel pain. They don't have to experience something we experienced as a 20-something, as an 18-year-old. Mm-hmm. That is such a hard balance in parenting. To say, Lord, what is your wisdom in this?
1: I think that's when we spend more time on our knees than opening our mouth. I remember when Christian was at, he went to Texas A&M for his undergrad work. And he went through, I had taken him with me on many of my trips. Like I was speaking over at Hillsong in Australia and I took him. Ravi Zacharias, when I was doing the thing with Ravi, I took Christian with me. And then you hear all these devastating stories of people who fall and things. And he went through a period of being really disillusioned. And he said to me, you know what, Mom, I'm not going to church at the moment. And I'm like, okay, I understand that. Just don't give up on Jesus. So then I move into a different mode. I move into prayer mode. Even when he had a girlfriend that we knew was a disaster, but I know him well enough to know if we'd said anything, we'd just pushed him closer. So my husband and I committed. We fasted and prayed one day a week for months and literally prayed out of his life. That I think it's like allowing our children to hurt is very difficult.
0: Yeah.
1: But if you don't allow them to hurt, they never learn how to stand on their own.
0: And it feels schizophrenic.
1: Yeah, oh, I know.
0: You know, because you want to jump in, you don't, you know, and that is one of the hardest balancing points for Christian parents, particularly. How much suffering do I allow before I intervene? And you better go to the Lord, because I don't know that we have enough wisdom to understand without God's guidance where that line is. You don't want them to suffer, like going to jail. You want to do what you can to fight the DUI and, you know, be helpful to them. But there is life lessons in a lot of those bad situations.
1: I think we do everything we can, but then we understand that there's going to be... And to me, it's like when they hit... Christian did something in high school that was really stupid, and they could have kicked him out of school. And... It was devastating for him. And I remember, to me, the greatest thing I could do at that point was just walk beside him, because I wanted to make it all right, and I couldn't. I had to kind of let go and just let things fall where they would. But at that point, to let our kids know that we don't love you any less, that you're not a bad person. You maybe did a bad thing. You are not a bad person. That's a totally different thing.
0: Especially a teen or young 20-something.
1: Yeah.
0: I mean... They're coming into their own. They're learning wisdom. And if we're honest, I think we all did stupid things, not
1: Absolutely.
0: Just Christian. So pat him on the back for me. Sheila, speaking of people making poor choices, you included an interesting story about a man that Tsar Nicholas of Russia encountered. What happened and what did it teach you about God's heart for each of us?
1: I think there's so many beautiful pictures throughout history showing us, pointed to Christ, to what he did. But I read the story. I love Russian literature. I really love to read all the great Russian writers. But I read this one story about Tsar Nicholas, that one night he was walking around the army barracks with the Russian soldiers, and there was a light on in this one particular office. And he knew that was where the guy who does all the financial stuff was. And so he decided just to pop in and say hello. But the guy was actually asleep with his head on the table with a gun beside him and a suicide note. And it was because he had abused his position. He had used the money in ways he shouldn't have. And there was absolutely no way he could repay it and get himself out of trouble in time. He knew he was about to be discovered. And so he wrote this letter apologizing for what he did and saying, there's no one who can pay my debt. And when Nicholas saw it, he was furious. He was going to make sure, but he knew this boy's dad. They had a relationship. And there was something about his angst and the fact he'd written the note. And so what he did was, he didn't wake the boy, but he took a pen and he wrote on the bottom of it, "Yes, there is, Tsar Nicholas. He paid the debt himself." And I think that is what Jesus does. You know, we can look at our lives and think, there's no way I'm going to get forgiven for this. I get the privilege a lot of going into different prisons and spent time recently with three guys who are lifers. You know, they're on the toe tag sentences, but they've found hope in Christ in that place. So I think that when you understand, no matter how you're coming to Jesus right now, he writes at the bottom of your story, paid in full.
0: You know, so often in this life, we lean into the creature comforts. I mean, it's nice to go to a home that's warm and cozy in the winter and nice and air-conditioned in the summer and to have cool drinks and a barbecue out back. We can have a little July 4th party. The picture I'm trying to paint is just this idea of comfort over service, over what God commands. And I don't think he wants us to be uncomfortable. I don't think he wants us. And we live in a wonderful country where, I mean, even think of Focus, where donors support this ministry. And you know some of the same people I know, probably, because they support you as well as Focus. And, you know, we're doing all we can, but these people have built up businesses. They do well. And speak to that attitude that we should have as believers that are on fire for the Lord, who can manage that. A lot of the people I know give a lot of it away. Mm-hmm. I mean, that's amazing. Hobby Lobby, think of the Green family. 50% of what they make at Hobby Lobby, they give away every year. 50%. I mean, that makes me want to go shop there, and I'm not looking for a knickknack. But speak to that comfort over doing spiritual disciplines even better.
1: I think I find myself fascinated when Paul talks about the fact that he's learned in whatever situation he finds himself in to be content. When he has a lot, he experiences the joy of Christ in that. When he has very little, he experiences the joy of Christ in that. And I think that's it. If God has, I mean, Focus on the Family is one of the most phenomenal ministries available in this nation. Oh. And the fact that people get behind this ministry and support it is wonderful. I mean, when we're given, when God has placed things in our hands that we're able to then encourage other people and build up other ministries, we should do that. But when you find yourself, I remember after my time in the psychiatric hospital, my house was sold and I literally moved into a little apartment with two white plastic chairs from Walmart. And I remember sitting there, all I'd taken with me were my books. And I'd lived in a beautiful, fancy house on the ocean. And now here I was in this little, and I thought, you know what, Lord? The one thing that's not changed is you. You're here. And so I just think wherever you find yourself in life, use everything God has given you to bless others.
0: Sheila, this has been so good. And right here at the end, Pastor John Harper, he really understood heaven and it had a powerful impact on his ministry. But let me ask you, who was Pastor John Harper?
1: I think I love him because he was a Scottish pastor.
0: Of course you love him for that reason.
1: And he'd lost his wife and he had one daughter, but he was invited to preach at Chicago at Moody Bible Church, which was a huge honor for somebody who's, from a small Scottish church. So he gets on the boat with his sister and his daughter, and the ship is the Titanic. Mm. And when the ship hits the iceberg, and he makes sure that his sister and his daughter get into one of the lifeboats. And then he's given a life jacket, but there's no boats left, and he ends up in the water. But he's so committed. He so understands the fact that the minute you take your last breath on this earth, you take your first breath with the presence of the Lord. So he comes across another man in the water who doesn't have a life jacket, and he says to him, "Do you know Jesus?" And the man said, "No, I don't." So he gives him this really simple, basic plan of salvation. Then he takes off his life jacket, and he gives it to this man. And John Harper disappears under the water. 5 years later, in Chicago, there's a meeting of all of those who survived the Titanic. And that man stood up and said, "I was John Harper's last convert." Because he knew he didn't need that life jacket. He knew where he was going, and he knew I didn't. And I prayed the prayer that night in the water.
0: Such a powerful story. And the irony is, we're all on the Titanic.
1: It's so true.
0: We are.
1: Oh, it's
0: we
1: so
0: just
1: true.
0: Don't know it. Mm-hmm. It's going down, and we're all going to have that last breath.
1: Yeah.
0: We're all going to go underwater. And man, what a great attitude. Can I just reach one more person? I love that illustration. Thank you for being with us. This has been delightful.
1: I've loved it. Thank you so much for having me.
0: Well, Sheila is such an amazing storyteller and such a good person. You just feel it. And I've spent a little bit of time with her and her husband. They're wonderful people. Her book, The Hope of Heaven, is a must-read. It's packed with stories, biblical insights, and Sheila doesn't pull any punches about the hard questions. If you're feeling like, yeah, I'm that guy sinking with the Titanic, get a hold of us. We're here to help you. There's no excuse. Call the number. We have caring Christian counselors that can help you. That's why we're here. And if you want to be part of the ministry of Focus on the Family to help more people to be like Pastor John Harper and to get in the water with those who are drowning, needing to hear the good news of the gospel, consider partnering with Focus on the Family. If you could do it monthly, that really helps. And a one-time gift is also great. For a gift of any amount, we'll send you a copy of Sheila's book, The Hope of Heaven, as our way of saying thank you for being in the ministry with us. And I will also say now is a fantastic time to become a monthly donor. For a gift of just $30 a month, we're offering a special Focus on the Family mug, the ones we use here in the studio, along with a 4-ounce bag of whole bean coffee.
2: And we call that Jim's Choice. 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
0: Really good. 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
2: Yeah, it's not too late, though. 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And we hear from people like Brenda from Texas, who said, in the early years of your ministry, my church used to share your resources with me as a young mother. God used those resources to help me navigate becoming a new mom and a new wife. 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
2: 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Thanks for listening to Focus on the Family with Jim Daly. I'm John Fuller, inviting you back as we once again help you and your family thrive in Christ.

0: Focus on the Family with Jim Daly was sponsored by Focus on the Family and was pre-recorded. I'm Donna Rush with SoCal's Morning Rush. So grateful to Focus on the Family, and what just a great topic over the last couple of days. Amen. Hey, what are you thankful for? It's Thankful Thursday, a day for you to share and just give God all the glory. It's 818-662-3787 and share what you are thankful for. Coming up next, it's Truth for Life with Alistair Begg.
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0: The Bible makes it clear that as Christians, we're not perfect. We are sinners by nature, like everyone else. So what does distinguish us from the rest of the world? We'll hear the answer today on Truth for Life as Alistair Begg picks up our study of the prophet's prayer in chapter 9 of the book of Daniel.
1: Notice, secondly, how he addresses God, I prayed to the Lord my God and made confession, saying, O Lord, the great and awesome God. In other words, he addresses God as God. O God, you are the great and awesome God. You keep your covenant love with those who obey your commandments. Immediately somebody runs their car off the road right there. Obey the commandments. What's this? This is Old Testament stuff. We're in the New Testament now, aren't we? Yes, and the Old Testament, the whole Bible. What did Jesus say? If you love me, you will keep my commandments. It was very straightforward. You see, that's the nature of covenant love. God has entered into a covenant with his people. He's told them through Moses, I will be your God and you will be my people. This is how it's going to work. You do what I tell you. I'm going to give you my commands and my rules. You do that, we're going to live together very happily. You disobey that, you're going to be in all kinds of mess. That's the exact same thing in the covenant of marriage, or it's comparable, isn't it? I mean, the real issue this morning is not whether you wakened up and you had a great surge of emotion in relationship to your spouse. You may have done. I don't know. It's none of my business. But the fact is that the real issue is that you made vows to that person and you're keeping them, whether you feel like it this morning or whether you don't. And it is your commitment to the vows that are the indication of the nature of your love. You see, because love without obedience is just sentimentality. We are so influenced by the mindset of a generation that looks to itself as the be-all and end-all of what's taking place and never actually gets to the place where it says, oh Lord, you are the great and awesome God. And we might want to think about that for just a moment, that you are holy, that you are righteous, and we are not. That's his approach. And then thirdly, his admission. It's really his confession, but I wanted to keep it with A's. So, his confession. Where does he go from this? You are the great and awesome God. Verse 5. We have sinned and done wrong and acted wickedly and rebelled and turned aside from your commands and rules. We have not listened to your servants, the prophets, and so on. Now notice that Daniel's relationship here with God is both personal and communal. I prayed to the Lord, my God, verse 4. Now in verse 5, we have sinned. It's just a simple reminder of the fact that we're brought into God's family, and in that family we have responsibilities to each other, and we share with one another. He wasn't casual in his approach, neither is he vague in his admission of guilt. This is not some generic statement, is it? There are no exceptions and no excuses. In fact, verse 5 just gives you the whole framework. And you can go through and see how many times he says, we have sinned. He says it in verse 5. He says it in 8. He says it in 11. He says it in 15. We've sinned. In other words, we've gone the wrong way. We've done wrong. We've acted wickedly. We're guilty. We've rebelled. Well, you say, this is not a very nice way to begin the day, is it? Being reminded of this? Well, think about it. Most of us don't want to be reminded of this. Most of us want to pretend. We want to have a brief passing thought about the fact that, I know I'm a sinner. Yes, let's get on now. No, but I'm rebellious. I see what God's word says and I want to rebel against it. I see that the path of righteousness is a narrow road that leads down here. And I fancy going on the wide street. I know that God's word is there in order that I might hear it, but I don't want to listen to it. I'm wicked. I'm rebellious. You remember the story of the little boy before the days of car seats who's standing up on the front seat next to his mom as she's driving the car. And she tells him, hey, sit. He sits for a moment and springs back up. This goes on a little while. She finally pins his little bottom to the seat. And as they continue to drive, the boy says, I may be sitting down on the outside, but I am standing up on the inside. Loved ones, you know how easy it is to play that game. In the public arena, apparently seated. In the privacy of my heart, standing. You see, when we confess our sins to God, both individually and as a church, it helps to be specific. In fact, I think in many ways, Daniel's pattern here is the right pattern. He doesn't just say, Lord, you know, things are not quite going the way you like them. No, he's very specific. And I think the more honest we can be with God, not least of all when we tell him, we haven't listened to you. We haven't listened to you. If we'd listened to you, we'd be different from what we are. We are as a people without excuse. And Daniel, you see here, if your text is open in front of you, is aware of the fact that it is the righteousness of God that is the very basis of God's judgment. And it is that same righteousness which is the basis for their deliverance. All of Israel is involved in this. You see that in verse 11. All Israel has transgressed your law, turned aside, refused to obey your voice. Nobody can claim that they're not part of the position. And Daniel then, fourth word with A, is aware of the reason for this dreadful predicament. He knows that this calamity, look at verse 12, this calamity that is upon them is as a result of the fact that they have not paid attention to the voice of God. They have transgressed his law, they have turned aside, and they refuse to obey his voice. That's the significance of the second half of verse 11. And the curse and the oath that are written in the law of Moses, the servant of God, have been poured out upon us, and justifiably so, because we have sinned against him. God said to his people through Moses, you shall worship the Lord your God, and him only shall you serve. And they said, you know what? This is kind of boring. There are a lot of other gods around here, and we find them a lot more exciting. Why do we just have to do it this way? He said, I want you to make sure that you live in absolute holiness with one another. They said, we don't like that so much. We think that maybe if we can just spread it a little on the fringes, we'll be a whole lot better off. And God had said through his servant, if you violate these things, there are results to your disobedience. And so Daniel now says, Lord, we know that we're in this predicament because we never paid attention to the very things that you told us. It's as a father pitieth his children, so the Lord pitieth them that fear him. That's why the challenge of parenting is so hard. Look, I'm telling you this for your good. And the child looks at you and goes, yeah. And then somewhere along the line, they come back and they say, Father, it was for my good. I didn't need to go through that if I'd only paid attention to what you said. And the people have not paid attention to what God has said. And so here they are in exile. And Daniel now confesses the sins of the people. The mystery in it is in verse 13. As it is written in the law of Moses, all this calamity has come upon us. Here we go. Yet, we have not entreated the favor of the Lord our God, turning from our iniquities and gaining insight by your truth. All the calamity has come upon us yet. It's remarkable, isn't it? Well, it is and it isn't. You see, the aversion to repentance and the aversion to acknowledging a sense of sin is not something locked in the exile 600 BC. What we see in the people of God in this calamity is actually representative of the nature of humanity itself. People on a routine basis are not acknowledging that they have acted wickedly, that they have rebelled against God, that they are this and they're that and the next thing. They might say, I'm not sure that my life is going the way I would like it. I'm not as a spiritual a person as I would like to be and all those kind of things. That's fine. That's okay. We can talk about that. But you don't usually find somebody sitting down in front of you in Starbucks and saying, you know, I've rebelled against Almighty God. I'm a sinner. I'm in a dreadful predicament. And in fact, you don't find many churches that would make any emphasis on that because people don't like that. They don't want to be told. I don't want to be told that I'm a mess and that I need to repent. I want to be told that I'm a masterpiece. I want to be told that I am the epitome of the dream. I want to be told what I get told on the back page of a book that is just out by a religious professional whose name shall be banished from the record. It reads as follows. I just saw it the other day in the airport. Turned it over to have a look. Here's the message. Rather than being down on ourselves and discrediting who we are and focusing on all our flaws, you mean like Daniel in chapter 9? I wonder what would happen if all through the day we were as bold to say, I am amazing. I am wonderful. I am valuable. When you talk like that, amazing comes chasing you down. Awesome starts heading in your direction. You won't have that weak, defeated, I'm just average mentality. You'll carry yourself like a king or a queen with a quiet confidence, with the knowledge that you've been handpicked by the creator of the universe. Remember when I was playing golf in California, I told you I was golfing, and at one of the holes, a guy suddenly said, realizing that no one had asked me anything about myself, he said, and what do you do? Well, I said, well, I'm a pastor. Stunned silence. And then one of the other guys says, well, so how does that go? I said, well, it goes pretty good. I said, there's no shortage of business. He said, what do you mean? I said, well, you know, sinners everywhere. And on the next hole, one of those little guys came to me. If you remember, I told you this story before. He came up to me and vociferously said, I don't like what you said back there. This guy had been telling some jokes that you wouldn't want your grandmother to hear. And he said, I don't like what you said back there. I said, what was that? He says, about being a sinner. He says, because I'm not a sinner. I said, wow. He says, I'm only describing, you know, what a sinner is like when I do these jokes and things like that. I said, well, I'm delighted to meet you. I said, because there's only one other person that I've heard of that wasn't a sinner. And he, who wasn't paying attention, led with his chin, and he said, and who is that? And I said, well, that was Jesus of Nazareth. And he says, well, if you're going to put it like that, I said, well, how else do you want me to put it? Those are the facts. Listen to this wonderful quote from a Dutchman that gets to the heart of it, and we need to stop soon, but we always have this evening to come back. What distinguishes us, namely the people of God, what distinguishes us from the world is not that we are less wicked. Think about that. It's not that we're less wicked, but that by the grace of God, we have learned to see our wickedness for what it is, and to confess our sins. The church is the only body on earth that confesses sin. Now think about it. You go to the Rotary Club, they don't start with prayers of confession. And where the confession of sin dies out, the church is no longer church. That is a striking statement. When the confession of sin dies out, take the average evangelical church's preoccupations, and we are not immune to this observation, and say, where in the framework of the thinking of this body is a genuine, deep-seated acknowledgement of the fact that by nature, we are in the wrong. And that in Christ, we are placed in a position of acceptance with the Father. Sin no longer reigns, but it remains. And so Luther was right to make sure that we understand that the confession of sin is not something that happens once in your life when you're trying to get into a position with God, but that it is a life of daily repentance. Because daily I am aware of these things. That's why we sang again, "Come down, O love divine." So that we would have the line, when God is really at work in this kind of heart, the mature Christian, or his own shortcomings, weeps with loathing. I don't know about you, but the longer I go in my Christian life, the more I'm aware of what a sinner I am. This isn't getting less. I hope I sin less. I don't know. But the nature of sin confronts me far more today than what it did before, driving me again and again to the gospel. That's why Daniel is so magnificent. He says, it is your righteousness, God, which demands our punishment. Your wrath is a right response. And it is your righteousness which will prove the basis of our deliverance. Which, of course, takes us all the way to the end. And to the end we must come. My final A is Daniel's appeal, which begins in verse 16, doesn't it? O Lord, he says, according to your righteous acts. And here he goes. It's only at this point that he moves from confession to petition. Isn't that amazing? Again, when you think about it in the nature of things, in terms of the structure of public prayer. Confession in the average church, including our own, is a bit like somebody walking up to the front door of your house and cleaning their feet just momentarily and then walking in and getting on with things. And so the average notion of confession within the church is just like that. Well, Lord, we need you to know that we're aware of the fact that we're sinful, but listen, we want to ask you about this and tell you about that, and could you please help us with this, and we're not doing so well on that, and so on. So it's petition, petition, petition, supplication. Daniel, he goes forever before he even gets to something. He says, Lord, and by the way, I'd like to ask you. And when he makes the appeal, it's not about Daniel and the people. It's not about Daniel, the people, and their need. It's about God and his glory. And I'll leave you to read the text yourself, because it is once again his knowledge of God that underpins all that he does. He says, you are the God who brought us out in the Exodus. Therefore, you'll bring us out of the exile. Your name is like no other name. There's no God like Jehovah. Your wrath is justifiable. It's your city. We are your people. It's your glory. And he, Daniel, knows that God is exalted above all things, his name and his word. And when you read the text for yourself again, you will notice this great juxtaposition. You, O Lord, are righteous, and we are justifiably covered in shame. We are justifiably covered in shame. So he says, this is what I want you to do, Lord, please. Will you shine into the desolation of our lives? It harks, really, doesn't it, to the Aaronic blessing. May the Lord bless you and keep you. The Lord make his face to shine upon you and be gracious unto you. The Lord lift up the light of his countenance upon you and give you his peace. You remember, that's how Jesus left his disciples before the ascension. He lifted up his arms in blessing. I would guess the Aaronic blessing. We are covered in shame. How then can our faces no longer be covered in shame? Well, the psalmist tells us those who look to him are radiant and their faces are never covered in shame. And the story that unfolds through Daniel, even through this hard section, to which we will come. You say, is it harder than this one? Yes. And what he's doing is he's pointing us forward to the ultimate way in which God deals with our shame. That on account of his mercies, we're not consumed, because his compassions fail not, so that we could sing of one who, bearing shame and scoffing rude, in my place condemned he stood, and he paid my pardon in his blood, well, that changes everything. He ends with just a staccato burst of stuff. Oh, Lord, hear. Oh, Lord, forgive. Oh, Lord, heed. Oh, Lord, act. And before he's even really finished his prayer, as you'll see in verse 20, he has a flying visit from an angel. Well, we ain't going to get no flying visit from an angel. But I tell you what we can do. We can acknowledge both individually and as a church that we are in need of God's grace, his mercy, and his forgiveness. The real question, you see, about the ongoing work of the gospel in this place has little to do with numbers. It has little to do with, you know, multiple ministries. It has everything to do with God and his glory, the majesty of his name, the acknowledgement on our part that we are in need of his grace because we are by nature sinful. We're not any less wicked. We are simply those who have understood our wickedness and have cast it upon the Lord Jesus Christ.
0: You're listening to Truth for Life with Alistair Begg. Alistair returns in just a minute. At Truth for Life, we're always looking for new ways we can tell others about Jesus. And God continues to amaze us by opening doors around the world in areas that are hostile to the gospel, even behind prison walls. In fact, we regularly receive letters from men and women who have come to saving faith while serving out a sentence in a prison, and then they share that faith with other inmates, even with prison guards. In fact, we heard from Nathan, who wrote to us after hearing our study of God's providence in the life of Joseph, and he said, "I think that Joseph serves as a great example of Christian patience and faithfulness. I also feel very convicted concerning the evangelism of the lost. Pray for me that I may have greater boldness for the gospel." So I hope you'll join us in praying for Nathan, but also pray that God will continue to reach more people with the hope of the gospel through this daily program. God is changing lives through the teaching of his word on Truth for Life. And we are grateful for the faithful prayers and consistent support that comes from monthly donors who help sustain this Bible teaching ministry. 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When you sign up, be sure to request the books we're currently recommending, Christ and His Threefold Office, and Christ Humbled Yet Exalted. These books are our way of saying thank you for your support. Now here is Alistair to close with prayer.
1: Lord, we commend ourselves into your care. We thank you that in Christ we are more loved and accepted than we could ever imagine. Outside of him, we're in such a mess. And we try and fix it for ourselves, and it's just a futile endeavor, telling ourselves we're great, deciding that if we have more stuff, trying to create our own identity. Lord, set us free from all of that Jesus Christ might be all in all. May grace, mercy, and peace from Father, Son, and Holy Spirit be the abiding portion of each one who believes today and forevermore. Amen.
0: I'm Bob Lapine, as we are studying through a difficult passage of Scripture in Daniel. These passages often have many different interpretations. How can we determine which interpretation is correct? We'll wrestle with that dilemma tomorrow. The Bible teaching of Alistair Begg is furnished by Truth for Life, where the learning is for living.
2: 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I'm Donna Rush with Soquel's Morning Rush. Got a great message on the Morning Rush listener line on someone giving thanks on this thankful Thursday, but no name. Tried to call back and got back that, you know, automated message, so no name, but very sweet. And who am I to hold back anybody from giving thanks on this day? So here you go.
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2: 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And leave your name and where you're from if you get my voicemail when you call me, okay? 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Coming up next, it's Alan Jackson Ministries.
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8: During the War for Independence, General George Washington, the man we refer to today as the father of our country, led American troops through military defeat after defeat. And in the bitter winter of 1777, he wrote this somber note to a friend in Philadelphia. Quote, "You might have tracked our army from White Marsh to Valley Forge by the blood on their feet," end of quote. Many soldiers continued to march through the deep snows of Pennsylvania without shoes. Others suffered from disease, hunger, and freezing conditions. Nearly 2,000 of Washington's men died. Yet George Washington did not lose faith. Amid the hardship, loss, and uncertainty of Valley Forge, he turned to God in prayer. At a time when our nation once again faces division and uncertainty, may we follow Washington's example, kneeling humbly, praying faithfully, and asking God to guide the future of America.
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2: 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Let's dive into more of God's Word with Alan Jackson Ministries. 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
11: Those places in our lives where we've accommodated or tolerated or overlooked or excused or justified. It doesn't have to be some gross, immoral expression. Our own pride, our own arrogance, our refusal to turn loose of comfort or convenience or ease. The imagination that it's my time or my calendar or my money or whatever that we've segmented off apart from God. If we'll cooperate with the Spirit of God, He'll break down those barriers and bring His purposes into every aspect of our lives. And rather than imagine somebody else needs to be different, what if we begin to say to the Lord,

0: 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We're so glad you're here to listen. Today's program will complete the message we began yesterday. Here's Pastor Allen with part two of Dangerous Faith, New Responses, New Opportunities.
1: Dangerous faith calls for personal transformation. Transformation from the authority of this present age to live under the authority of the kingdom of Almighty God. So just so we're clear, what I'm asking you to do all the way through this little study is to consider becoming a person with dangerous faith. Oz Guinness wrote a book called Impossible People. And it's a much more elaborate, nuanced discussion of the idea that we're talking about. I think the greatest danger that we face, Jesus said, don't be afraid of people who can kill your body. He said, you know, I'm pretty much thinking that's who I'm afraid of. But the gravest danger we face is the danger of ignoring God. In Jeremiah 17:23, you have it. It says they didn't listen or pay attention. They were stiff-necked and would not listen or respond to discipline. That's why the Babylonians came. Not because they had a more powerful military, not because they had superior technology, not because the Israelites were outnumbered. They were subjected to the authority of the Babylonians because they ignored God. They had traditions and a temple and sacrifices and priests and prophets and copies of the scripture. And they had an amazing history to tell. And they went to Babylon. We don't want to ignore God. So I want to spend some time looking with you quickly at a story of dangerous faith. And I described it as spiritual choreography. And I maybe not the best, but it's a scene with multiple variables in it. And they're all being choreographed by God towards an outcome that exceeds any of the experiences of the people involved. Multiple persons in multiple cities from different religions and social backgrounds are all brought together for the purposes of expanding the kingdom of God. That is not easily done. In fact, I don't think that happens without the supernatural involvement of God, and it doesn't in this narrative either. And yet the people involved were people that were personally recruited and tutored by Jesus, both prior to his passion and after his resurrection. So they are deeply steeped in personal knowledge of Jesus and his ministry and his miracles and his teaching. And yet in order for them to move into what God is doing in the emerging season, they need the direction and engagement of the Spirit of God. If that's true for Peter and James and John and Mary and that crew, may I humbly submit it is, there's a high degree of probability we will need the help of the Spirit of God. There are several religious and cultural barriers which have to be negotiated and overcome in this story we'll see. And perhaps more difficult than those is tradition, religious tradition. Because religious tradition comes typically with a heavy dose of foundational self-righteousness. Because we know what's right and we know what's good and we do the right thing, and how can we need to change? For us to gain spiritual momentum, it is often true that there are barriers to be overcome and are negotiated. It isn't just about information. I don't believe we will study our way to transformation, and I love to learn. I could have been a professional student if the Lord had given me permission. But information alone is not sufficient. We have to be willing to act upon it. So we'll start in Acts chapter 10. It says it's Caesarea. Caesarea is a pagan city. At the center of Caesarea is a temple to a Roman god. There was a man named Cornelius. He's a centurion in what was known as the Italian regiment. Pagan city, pagan person, non-Jew, an oppressive occupier. I mean, just every reason to not be an instrument in the purposes of God. He and all his family were devout and God-fearing. He gave generously to those in need, and he prayed to God regularly. And one day, about 3 p.m, he had a vision. He distinctly saw an angel of God who came to him and said, Cornelius.

0: And Cornelius stared at him in fear. "What is it, Lord?" And the angel gives him instructions. He said, I need you to meet somebody. I need you to meet somebody called Peter. And here's his GPS coordinates. He's in Jaffa at the house of Simon the Tanner, and I need you to go get him. It's an intriguing story. Cornelius has a vision, and he sees an angel. And I'm fascinated. The angel knows not only his name, but he knows his circumstances. You need to reflect on that just a moment. There's an awareness of human activity by a spiritual being. We're still, on many levels, trying to decide if we think spiritual forces are real. And what the scripture invites us to is the imagination, is they're very aware of our lives. He knows Cornelius. He knows Cornelius' past behavior. He knows the condition of Cornelius' heart. He knows where Peter is staying in another city. He knows that Peter has a message that Cornelius and his household need to hear. The messenger that came to see Cornelius is far more in tune to the unfolding purposes of God than Cornelius. So are we willing to hold the imagination that God would help us with insight and information that is beyond our experience? He's not done. Cornelius is frightened. That catches my attention. What's it take to frighten a Roman centurion? I think more than a roach. More than somebody that talked a little smack to him. And the angel is imposing enough in a vision that Cornelius is frightened. Now, you know, when I studied, I've studied in academic settings, and they said, well, you know, in the first century, they believed in spiritual things, and they thought they were frightening. And the implication is, you know, now in the 21st century, we're far more sophisticated, and we don't believe in spiritual things. And in doing so, they completely neuter the scripture. See, I don't believe God would give us the word of God is our rule of faith and practice and fill it with nonsense. So we have to decide when we read our Bibles what we will do with it. Cornelius told his servants and another soldier what had happened. That's intriguing to me. Cornelius calls in a soldier. Now, Luke, when he wrote Acts, he slipped in there that he was a devout soldier who was one of his attendants. The suggestion is that he had other soldiers that served under his authority that weren't devout. So he called in somebody he trusted. But can you imagine a Roman centurion, a man of some authority, some power, some position, and he calls in his household servants and a soldier under his authority, and he said, I saw an angel. And he told me there's some guy named Peter in Jaffa. It's a couple days from here. And here's his address. You need to go get him. You read all the books on leadership you want to. I mean, there's an enormous amount of vulnerability on Cornelius's part. Is that fair? I mean, you can see the eye rolls. Try telling that to the teenagers in your house. So off they go to Jaffa. Next verse. Luke tells us, he says, about noon the following day, as they, Cornelius' servants and his soldier, were on their journey and approaching Jaffa, Peter went up on the roof to pray. So we've got a totally different set of actors. We've got two things happening. Related but separate. Peter goes up on the roof to pray. He became hungry and he wanted something to eat. And while the meal was being prepared, he fell into a trance. And he saw heaven open and something like a large sheet let down to earth by its four corners, and it contains all sorts of foods that Peter can't eat. Unclean things, not kosher. And a voice said, kill and eat. And Peter says, not me. I'm a good Jewish boy. I don't do that. I don't look at that on the internet. I don't behave that way. And the voice says, don't call unclean what I call clean. And that scene was repeated three times. Now, we can talk about the impact of that, but you get the idea. Cornelius has an angelic visit. Peter has a vision that's challenging a fundamental core belief. For hundreds and hundreds of years, the Jewish people understand that their faithfulness to God is connected to what goes on their fork. Some of you grew up in traditions where your faithfulness to God is correlated to what goes in your glass. And I'm not challenging that. I'm telling you, those firmly established beliefs are very difficult to renegotiate. And I'm not telling you to renegotiate it. But Peter and everybody that Peter knows and all the people that he respects and the people that he looks up to for their piety and their holiness and their spirituality, they all measure their faithfulness to God in part by what goes on their fork. So this is an unsettling message. He doesn't have the outcome of it yet. Verse 19, while Peter's still thinking about the vision, the Spirit of God said to him, not his neighbor, not John. The Spirit of God said to him, Simon, three men are looking for you. So get up and go downstairs. Don't hesitate to go with them, for I've sent them. Again, I mean, I hope you're fascinated. The Spirit of God says that there's three men downstairs. They're going to ask you to go someplace. You go with them. We're still having a debate on whether or not spiritual influences really impact our lives.
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0: In James 1 and verse 5, it said, if you lack wisdom, you can ask of God and he will give it to you generously without criticism. I hope you pray on a very regular basis for God's wisdom, for insight and understanding that exceeds my intellectual preparation, training, and experience. Now, I'm grateful for all of those things, but I want my life to reflect the wisdom of God, not the wisdom of Alan. Because Alan's wisdom is really limited. I can clean a stall. So get up and go downstairs. Don't hesitate to go with them. I've sent them. Peter went down and he said to them, I'm the one you're looking for. Why have you come? See, Peter didn't get the rest of the story. The angel didn't, or the vision he had, the Spirit of God didn't say to him, I sent an angel to Cornelius's house. It's going to be safe. He didn't fill him in all of that. He just said, there's three guys downstairs. You go with them. And Peter goes downstairs and he asks the obvious question. Why are you here? Well, I'm reading that. I mean, I'm thinking to myself, Lord, you could have told me about Cornelius. You know, are you paying for the word? Is it like a telegram? Are you out of data? And the men replied, well, we've come from Cornelius the centurion. Well, that doesn't make Peter want to go. He's a righteous, God-fearing man. Yeah, says you. He's respected by all of the Jewish people. He isn't respected by me. I've never heard of him. And a holy angel told him to have you come to his house so that he could hear what you have to say. Again, the Holy Spirit is aware of where Peter was staying, that three men were about to approach the house and directed Pete to travel with him. The three messengers provide Cornelius' invitation and credentials. This is who's invited you, and this is why perhaps you should come. And off they go. Verse 24, the following day he arrives at Caesarea, and Cornelius was expecting them and had called together his relatives and close friends. I'm telling you, he's pushed all of his chips in the middle of the table. If this was indigestion and not something godly, he's going to be left out of town. Dangerous faith. He's gathered his friends together. They don't... I've been to Caesarea many, many times. I've been to Jaffa to Caesarea. I've traveled that road. And cell phone coverage is not great. So Peter or Cornelius' friends, they couldn't text ahead and say, we'll be there in 15 minutes. So they've been waiting with an approximation of when they might expect them, because it's more than a day's trip. So they're waiting in Cornelius' house for the fulfillment of this angelic visit. And Peter entered the house. Cornelius met him and he fell at his feet in reverence. Centurions don't do that to Jewish men. And Peter made him get up. He said, I'm only a man myself. He talked with Peter for a moment. They went inside and they found a large gathering of people. And Peter says, you're well aware that it's against our law for a Jew to associate with you. Those are not comforting words. He didn't learn that in a Dale Carnegie course. I'm not allowed to be with people like you. You people. It's against my law. I'm unclean by being here. I mean, the tension in this. But God has shown me that I shouldn't call any man impure or unclean. So when I was sent for, I came without raising any objections, other than telling you, I think you're unclean. May I ask why you sent for me? He still doesn't know. And then he begins to tell his Jesus story. We are witnesses of everything he, Jesus, did in the country of the Jews and in Jerusalem. That's not accidental. He didn't do this in the country of the Gentiles. Jesus didn't come to Caesarea. He didn't go to Beit Shan. He didn't go to the big Roman cities in Israel. He went to the small Jewish villages. And they killed him by hanging him on a tree, but God raised him from the dead. And he was not seen by all the people, but by witnesses whom God had already chosen, by us. I mean, there's a lot of us, them language in here. God chose us, and he revealed the resurrected Jesus to us, and we ate and drank with him after he rose from the dead. He commanded us to preach the gospel, to testify that he's the one whom God appointed as judge. The prophets all testified him, Hebrew prophets. And while Peter was still speaking these words, the Holy Spirit came on all on who heard the message. And the circumcised believers, that's code for the Jewish believers that are with Peter. They didn't let him go by himself. Who'd come with Peter, they were astonished that the gift of the Holy Spirit had been poured out even on the Gentiles. Dangerous faith. I can't be here with you people. In fact, the Gentiles, the non-Jews in this setting, received what God had for them with less resistance than the Jews that were with Jesus received it. Is that fair? I don't think I've added to the text at all. I want us to understand that what I'm inviting you to with this notion of a dangerous faith, I'm not asking you to be belligerent, angry, all those things. I'm telling you that to cooperate with God is going to require new listening skills on our part. Some humility on our part, a greater fear of God on our part. Not weirdness, not foolishness, not a new revelation. Folks, the truth of God is sufficient. But how it's expressed in every generation has to be directed by the Spirit of God. And just to highlight it, the very next chapter says the apostles and the brothers throughout Judea heard that the Gentiles had received the word of God. Now you would think, they heard that the Jesus story's going viral. Hallelujah! Amen. Not so much. So when Peter went up to Jerusalem, the circumcised believers criticized him. And they said, you went into the house of uncircumcised men and you ate with them. Well, there you go. You sat with those dirty rascals. No enthusiasm for the report that the Spirit of God has poured out. And it's fascinating. I knew we wouldn't have time, but you read Acts chapter 11. Peter lists every aspect of God's supernatural involvement, from Cornelius's house to his vision, to the direction to go with them, to what happened when he got there. Peter is taking no responsibility whatsoever. It's like he was a puppet. He saw an angel. I had a vision. God told me to go. I got there. I was just telling our story and the Holy Spirit fell. I didn't do anything. Dangerous faith. And the Jesus story begins to go global. It went public in Acts chapter 2 on the day of Pentecost. But in Caesarea, it begins a universal march. And those same people that were Jesus' friends when he told them not to go any place except to the villages of Israel, they heard him say, all authority has been given to me. Go into all the world. And they went into the civilized world. I stood in India where Thomas, at least by tradition, Thomas, doubting Thomas, made it all the way to India. Was killed by a spear. That group of people went into all the world. They took Jesus at his word. I gave you some characteristics of dangerous faith and I'm done. It'll challenge secular culture. It's disruptive. It's not passive. It's not quiet. We've capitulated too long. Secondly, it'll advocate for obedience to biblical directives. It won't accommodate wickedness and ungodliness. God is challenging the kosher rules. Eating kosher may make you healthier, but it doesn't make you more righteous. It was a schoolmaster to bring you to a greater revelation. God will use schoolmasters in our lives to bring us to fuller understandings of what he has for us next. Not apart from Scripture. Thirdly, dangerous faith will disrupt the momentum of ungodliness. That's what it does. Those places in our lives where we've accommodated or tolerated or overlooked or excused or justified. And it doesn't have to be some gross, immoral expression. Our own pride, our own arrogance, our refusal to turn loose of comfort or convenience or ease. The imagination that it's my time or my calendar or my money or whatever that we've segmented off apart from God. If we'll cooperate with the Spirit of God, he'll break down those barriers and bring his purposes into every aspect of our lives. Amen. And then dangerous faith will issue a call to a new pattern of behavior. Not just a new idea. I believe we'll see the name of Jesus honored in Tehran. In my mind, it's impossible. I look at the map of the Muslim nations, and I think in most of those places, it's life-threatening to have a Christian symbol or a Bible. But I believe we will see in Tehran the name of Jesus lifted up.
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4: 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I'm Donna Rush with SoCal's Morning Rush. Well, on this thankful Thursday, our own Pastor Scott of the Pastor Scott Show is enjoying a little R&R with his family. So he'll have a guest host today for the Pastor Scott Show. And I'll have that guest host in the studio with me right after Seculo, which is next.
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4: Good morning to you. I'm Donna Rush with SoCal's Morning Rush. 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
11: I need to clarify if you heard the wrong tease. That was actually yesterday's tease. But we are live today, and that is not what we're talking about. Phone lines are open for you at 1-800-684-3110. We are actually discussing what's going on in New York City as the pied-à-terre tax. As you may remember, Mayor Mamdani went out and made a video presentation, and, you know, edited together special video standing in front of an apartment building, saying, you know, upstairs is this billionaire who owns this apartment, who does not live here. You may remember that. It doesn't live here full time. It's empty all the time. So we're going to slap a tax on him. Essentially doxed that person and said, here's where they live. Here's who they are. Here's why we don't believe they should be getting any sort of treatment with this second home or property that they have here in New York City. Now, of course, they're paying all their normal taxes in New York City as a property owner. Somewhat, you would say that maybe they're the best because they pay for all of the infrastructure. They don't use any of it if they're not there all that often. But that being said, he did that once. And then now the letters have started to arrive that this tax is going to go on for people who have not their primary residency in New York City, which is a lot of people, as you can imagine, in a city with mostly condos, apartments. There's a lot of people who own property in New York City who do not spend the majority of their time there. But not only that, they have created a list, a database where you log in and you can search. And it, from what it seems like is if you're a New York resident, you can go on and search this database. And essentially, as he doxed, once doxed these other, this person, again, I don't want to call anyone out by name, this person in his videos, now it's giving free rein to New Yorkers to do the same to any of these people who have secondary residences in New York.
13: And once again, this is a problem when the mayor acts in an irresponsible way. What concerns us is what the people will then end up doing, taking his lead. We saw that with the way he fixated on Benjamin Netanyahu, and then what happened? Someone on a very somber Jewish holiday was stabbed outside of a mosque in New York City. Now you have this searchable list where it has all the property values within the city, and you can narrow it down. It has names, addresses, and property values. But here's the problem. It's not just even these people like the CEO in his video. There are people like an 81-year-old lady who has lived on the Upper West Side in her townhome for 30 years. She's not even subject to this tax, or shouldn't be. She lives there full time. And CBS News New York reports that she got the notice, and she will be in that database, and she has until August 21st to prove she's exempt, or she has to pay $56,000. So
11: yeah, I think we need to also say what the taxes are, because these taxes are hefty.
13: Right. So this individual who's lived in her home for 30 years, got scooped up in this, is now going to be on a public-facing database. So who knows what kind of horrific things that could lead to.
11: Well, yeah, let's not forget the Luigi Mangione murder of the CEO of, was it Bank of America? No, was it?
13: United Healthcare.
11: United Healthcare. I'm sorry. Right. United Healthcare. Less than 2 years ago in the streets of Manhattan. A year and a half ago, roughly, that happened. Not long ago that happened, where someone was targeted specifically because of not only their job, but their job and their finances. So now you have that happening in a much broader sense as, look, again, guess you can give it to Mom Dami. Mom Dami has gone with his campaign promises. Once again, if you voted for him thinking he was going to chill out, maybe these campaign promises weren't going to come to fruition. You got to give it to him for that. He's sticking to his promises. What do you think about this? 1-800-684-3110. We will play a clip from the mayor of New York City when we get back. Again, I know you're saying maybe this doesn't represent me. Why do I care? I think these are the kind of influences that will happen around the country if we are not careful, as we see people like the mayor becoming kingmakers for elections around the nation. Let's talk about that and more coming up. Phone lines are open for you. 1-800-684-3110. Again, less than 48 hours left on our Liberty Drive. Be a part of it today and have your donation doubled. We'll be right back on Seculo.
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11: Phone lines, like I said, are open at 1-800-684-3110, 1-800-684-3110. For those just joining us, we are talking about the mayor of New York City and his new policies that essentially not only, by the way, is this an aggressive tax on anyone who has invested their money, by the way, in New York City. People have decided to have a second home there, to have real estate there, whatever it may be, a non-primary residence in New York City, which, again, is a lot of people. And there are a lot of us that probably would do that at some point because we love the city. As I always say, I'm a big proponent of New York City. I'm a huge fan. I've lived there. I've spent time there. Spend time probably as much in New York City as I do anywhere other than maybe here in Nashville and in Orlando, Florida. Those are the two places I'm in most. The places I don't own any property, New York City's probably the place I'm at the most. I love it there. But we are seeing a "you are no longer welcome here" sign, I feel like, for a lot of different groups of people. From the mayor of New York City. That could be the Jewish residents, and now it is anyone who would like to invest their money into New York City. And it's happening even beyond that because we are seeing people targeted with this. And my big concern is, yes, property assessors, property tax, you can always kind of find where people are. You could always look up different addresses and things. That's not normal. Now you actually have it made it easier to find specifically what the house is, who lives there, and you've seen now precedent set place from the mayor that seems totally okay with calling out people who own property in his own city, who don't use it as their primary residency, and then vilify them and make them into some sort of rich, you know, evil, maniacal villain that, of course, and as we've seen it in the streets of New York City, will inspire people who are not well.
13: Well, and once again, I think that this is how we should showcase this because It not only, remember that video that he put out was, he was tapping on the camera lens, and then he puts this out as a tweet this week when it went live, when they sent these letters out. And it says, if you have a second home in New York City worth more than $5 million, check your mailbox when you're back in the five boroughs because you've got mail. And as you said, he's vilifying people, saying, today we sent notifications to property owners letting them know that our new pied-à-terre tax is coming soon. The best city in the world deserves the best parks, libraries, schools in the world, etc.
11: And here's worth more than $5 million.
13: Right.
11: A lot of these people did not spend $5 million on the property.
13: Such as this one individual that CBS New York reported. She's 81 years old, has lived in this same townhome full-time for 30 years. And you think about property values in your own area, think about how much it's grown through New York, already an expensive place, over the course of 30 years. She got a bill in the mail that says you have until August 21st to prove that you are exempt from this. It's guilty until proven innocent. You are taxed until proven exempt, that she's going to owe $56,000 if she doesn't prove this. Now, this is coming from the same group of people that don't want you to have to show an ID to vote, that thinks that borders are ridiculous and that, you know, that you can be here undocumented, that try to make it easier when you want to violate the law. But here, someone who just owns their own property is now subject to this tax until they can prove that they're not, because this tax is only supposed to go on your second home. But people are getting scooped up. They sent 17,000 letters. And you'd think, especially with how forward-facing his disdain for people that own these properties, making them into villains, they'd be super careful not to incorporate, not to scoop up people that this wouldn't apply to. But listen to how he lays this out about how this first year there's going to be some bumps in bite two. This is the mayor
11: today.
13: Today!
16: I think we're always going to do everything that we can to ensure that we're communicating clearly to New Yorkers. And I think that what we've found thus far is When it comes to these letters being sent out, it is anyone that the city believes may be subject to the surcharge. And now the work will begin to ensure that if someone has registered their property in a trust or they registered their property in an LLC and they are, in fact, the primary residence holder there, that that is something that is communicated with the city. We've put the investment in. We're putting in the time now.
13: They put the investment in, now they're putting in the time. No, they sent out a bunch of letters trying to get as much revenue as possible. There's that saying that they say in tech that people warn about, where people move fast and break things. I think the Mamdani mantra for his administration is move fast and tax things. They want to get as much of this money as they can, and enough of these people that may get scared by getting a revenue letter saying that they owe $56,000, that they don't fully know how to fight this. Are they going to have to hire CPAs and lawyers to fight this so they don't have to pay this tax bill? That's what they're dealing with now. And remember, when you have the way he's vilified these people, this 81-year-old that is now a target in the eyes of many of the Mamdani followers, this just isn't right. But you also have to remember, Logan, he couldn't do this on his own. We talk about him being the kingmaker. There were stopgaps. It had to be approved by the governor and the state legislature. Yeah, he didn't do this on his own.
17: I think we need to clarify something. You know, we spent a lot of time talking about the mayor of New York, and so does the national news. In the city, by the way, he's very popular. Let's not pretend he's not. Let's not pretend that he doesn't have a huge group of followers. Are there people who do not like him? Certainly. Are there people who did not vote for him? Of course. A large percentage of people. But the mass majority of people that voted for him, they knew what they were voting for. This is no shock that he's doing this, by the way. He ran on things like this. A few months ago, released that video saying it was coming. So again, he's fulfilling the promises, whether you like it or not. And his audience is eating it up. But they need to make sure that we're clear and we're honest with you of what's happening and the impact that can happen around the country if we all start following this trajectory. Especially if you live in a city, by the way, like New York City, which a lot of you do. Maybe you live in Los Angeles. A lot of our audience is in Southern California. Maybe you live in Florida, where a lot of people buy a second residence. A lot of people have invested in those cities. A lot of people invest in those states. Now, Florida, more than open for business when it comes to this. They're looking at going the exact opposite route for a lot of their taxation. However, in this moment, you have to remember the people of New York City probably are, the people who voted for Mayor Mamdani, are thrilled that he's doing this. But let's flash back even more so to just a couple months ago in April. This is when I said, again, the doxing started. We started calling out people by name. Remember, this is over a year after that Luigi Mangione murder that happened in the streets of a CEO. Go ahead.
18: When I ran for mayor, I said I was going to tax the rich. Well, today, we're taxing the rich. I'm thrilled to announce we've secured a pied a terre tax, the first in New York's history. This is an annual fee on luxury properties worth more than $5 million, whose owners do not live full-time in the city. Like for this penthouse, which hedge fund CEO Ken Griffin bought for $238 million. This pied a terre tax is specifically designed for the richest of the rich, those who store their wealth in New York City real estate, but who don't actually live here. But even so, they're able to reap the huge financial rewards of owning property in, dare I say, the greatest city in the world. And most of the time, these units are sitting empty, since again, they don't actually live here. This is a fundamentally unfair system that hurts working New Yorkers. Now, it's coming to an end. This tax will raise at least $500 million directly for the city. It'll help fund things like free childcare, cleaner streets, and safer neighborhoods. As mayor, I believe everyone has a role to play in contributing to our city. And some, a little bit more than others.
17: Yeah, I mean, that is, again, what is happening when he starts calling out people by name. And now, making it easier for people.
13: That's right, because he called out one person by name, then he throws an entire database up on the New York City Department of Finance website and the tax assessor. It is bizarre watching that again, because we saw that. We played it when he first said it, because it was so outrageous. But just even with the context of how willy-nilly it seems that these letters have been sent out, the fact that that he's like, yeah, there's going to be mistakes, and they can appeal it. They can appeal it. Of course, it's easy to do. I mean, and just imagine if you're, you're 81 years old and you walk to your mailbox and you've lived in your house for 30 years and it wasn't worth $5 million when you purchased it. And you sit there and you're thinking, maybe you even voted for the mayor. This individual lives on the Upper East Side. We know that people that vote in the city of New York are predominantly more liberal. He won the election. You may have even voted for this mayor. And you walk to your mailbox and you open it up and you have a bill for $56,000. That's just for 1 year. That's just this year's tax. This is in perpetuity. I assume the way taxes go in this country, that number's going to grow.
17: No kidding.
13: So, right. But and just imagine that. And but don't worry, you can appeal this. That the sinking feeling that someone has to get opening their mailbox and getting that erroneously. And now you also think, you know, people that have been vilified by this rhetoric, by this mayor, they end up getting hurt. Not only do I have this tax bill, but am I a target? Me, in many cases, not a public figure, not a known name, but has now been vilified and by your leadership.
17: And you could see an exodus continue in New York City as people head to South Florida. It feels like when they feel threatened, that is what seems to happen in New York City. We'll see what happens. Look, I hope there are some reversals to this, but I think the only way that's going to happen is if just you got to wake people up to what's genuinely happening. It's not even about, again, do I disagree with this tax? Yeah, of course. But do I really disagree with the fact that you are putting targets on people? 100%. We got to be really, really careful with that. Phone lines are open. I want to hear from you. 1-800-684-3110. Last 48 hours in our Liberty Drive. We'll be right back with CeCe Hyle joining us here on Seculum.
19: We've witnessed monumental legal victories from defending the 14th Amendment and protecting our sacred American right to vote, the overturning of Roe versus Wade, and standing up for the religious liberty of our kids and seniors. But even with the many historic wins we've achieved, the battle is far from over. 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
17: Shifting topics here a little bit. CeCe Hyle, senior counsel here at the ACLJ, is joining us. And look, there's a lot going on around the world. And I think you have to understand the ACLJ work. As we do with these Liberty Drives, we talk about the work we're doing here. You got to understand some of the global impact that's happening. And Iran obviously has been in the news. This is something that comes up quite a bit. You may have heard that a lot of times you'll hear about what was a thriving Christian community within Iran, that it wasn't how it is even portrayed today. Even pre-revolution, we're talking about a country that was very open to people's other faith. A lot of Jewish Iranians, there are a lot of Christian Iranians, the Persian people, much more accepting people. Of course, a lot of that has changed over the last 40 years. And the ACLJ is getting involved in a pretty interesting moment here, and it's why we also are at the UN. People always question why we're involved in the UN. It's because of reasons like this. CeCe.
23: Yeah, so, you know, Iran is not a bastion of religious freedom, although, as you just said, it does exist in some pockets. And so just recently, Iran closed down the last Presbyterian church that was operating. In 2023, they had 6 Presbyterian churches operating. Now, as of today, they have absolutely none. And this was, St. Peter was 150 years old. It was established in 1876. But the Iranian government gave as the excuse, well, it was foreign influenced because American missionaries were actually the ones that built it. But of course, the deed to that church was turned over almost immediately to the Council of Evangelical Churches of Iran. So it has for a long time been owned by Iranian entities. And you have to understand this. We're talking about 1876. And if you recall, I mean, the Islamic Revolution did not happen in Iran until 1979. So this church is well established way before even the new regime came into being. But, they have shut it down and many families that lived on the campus had to leave. And it's just an indication that Iran is tightening its grip because we know for years and years and years they have persecuted Christians. We know that they arrest them, they interrogate them, they torture them, they kill them. We know in 2025, 254 Christians were arrested. And then during the uprising this year, in 2026, it was reported that 19 Christians were killed. So this just seems like, you know, the trajectory continues that Iran is continuing on its Christian persecution. And we sent a letter to the United Nations head and basically saying the Special Rapporteur on Freedom of Religion and Belief has already come out and condemned this confiscation of the church. And so we are asking the UN Human Rights Council as a whole to condemn it and to hold Iran responsible.
13: Well, and once again, you mentioned this, that the Iranian government began the process just last month of seizing and shuttering this church, St. Peter's Evangelical Church, along with it had 2 schools as well as residences that were owned where around 20 families were home there. And when you think about this, their excuse, their reason, rationale was that it was a hostile entity. As you mentioned, it was that foreign influence. But I think it goes to show the lengths even now that the regime is trying to go to of trying to, naturally, the Christian faith is the antithesis of the Islamic Revolution. Even now, as they are in the throes of this war and they have all of the upheaval internally, they are trying to limit the influence of anything that could be more freedom-minded.
23: Yes.
13: Anything that they could see as a threat against the regime.
23: Yes.
13: Even if it isn't a threat in reality, it may,
23: right.
13: I assume that yes, these individuals want more religious freedom. So just inherently existing is a threat to the Islamic Republic of Iran, but they are trying to do everything they can. And I think that at this moment, while it's so uncertain what the outcome will be of this conflict with Iran, whether or not there's regime change, whether or not there's a deal that it's signed, bringing this to the attention of the UN is of utmost importance.
23: Yeah.
13: So that it doesn't get lost in the shuffle.
23: Right.
13: Of the war, of the conflict, and whatever shakes out on the back end of this.
23: Yeah.
13: For how the government is structured.
23: Well,
13: and
23: it's important because in times of war, you see that freedoms, any little bit of freedoms, are taken away. And on top of shutting down this church, they also, at the same time, classified Christian satellite broadcasters as hostile organizations. And they said any form of cooperation with Christian television networks is prohibited. So if you're watching the television, if you're contacting or sharing content, that can lead to arrests under their espionage laws. And we've been informed that at least 5 Christians have already been prosecuted under that law. So again, they're targeting Christianity is a threat because when anyone identifies that there's a higher power over the Iranian regime, that is seen as a threat to them, and they're going to shut it down.
13: Well, and I guess that's the kind of twisted irony of all of this, is that they're labeling it a hostile entity because the existence of the Christian faith is hostile to the Islamic Republic of Iran. Now, we've seen what they are willing to do to put down any sort of rebellion, to put down any sort of protest against the regime, even if it's peaceful, even if it's just using your freedom of speech, using the your desire for the freedom of religion, they will push back at that. That is our concern going forward, not just with the geopolitical situation of the conflict, but that we've had to represent people in Iran, many people in Iran before. We know what the regime will do, even if you just are caught with a Bible sometimes, and they think that you could be subversive to the Republic.
23: Now all you have to do is watch something.
13: Right.
23: Watch a Christian satellite broadcast and you are arrested. So they're using again war, and many countries do this. The threat of war and being at war, they start taking away liberties under the guise of protection or national security, and Christians are the target here in Iran.
17: And Christian Broadcasting has always tried to reach, you know, everyone they can, really any means necessary, and a lot of times very effectively. You know, as television has changed in America, you have to remember in some places it's not, and it's very different. Even in Europe, how television is still maybe respected in a different way, traditional television. And of course, if you have a place like Iran, you're trying to get a Christian message into there. There are very few outlets for you to do so. So of course, that becomes a target. We got only a minute and a half left. So then for the ACLJ, we get involved. We go to the UN. What does that look like for our listeners and our viewers who are wanting to stay engaged in this?
23: Yeah, absolutely. We make sure that the UN does what they're supposed to do and condemn these actions. And we'll also be sending a letter even to our United States government saying, hey, don't lose sight in this war that some of the victims are Christians, and religious liberty is part of our huge, you know, foreign policy. And so we're just reminding them and asking them, don't lose sight of this.
17: Yep. And I want you to join us here at the ACLJ. We only got, it's the 30th. We have a day left in our Liberty Drive. If you want to be a part of this team that's doing that, I mean, that is really what we're asking you to do here. We're not asking you just to donate and be, you know, help fund this amazing operation, of course, but really you're becoming part of the team here. You're becoming an ACLJ member. Maybe you become an ACLJ champion. Champion someone that gives on a monthly basis, automatically, like a membership fee, you know, that comes through. And of course, what that does is really keep a great baseline for the ACLJ work. We've gone through a lot of what we've been working on here. I mean, just a few things they have. Over the last year, we've had 237 pro-life cases, 128 international cases, 317 school ones, 207 government cases, 149 religious liberty cases. And again, so much more that we can and can't even talk about. That's just a really brief overview. And that's just in the last year. You know, we've been around for over 35 years for a reason. Be a part of the Liberty Drive today. And if you decide to become an ACLJ champion, your first donation will be doubled. So do it today. Go to ACLJ.org. We got a second half hour coming up on the broadcast. You can be a part of it. 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
0: 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You can hear the entire hour of this program starting at 6 o'clock tonight, right here on KKLA. I'm Donna Rush with SoCal's Morning Rush. And if you enjoy the Pastor Scott Show each day from 3 to 5 p.m., well, I have some news for you about that today.
1: Okay, so Pastor Scott is off today, but he is going to have guest host Pastor Steve Wilburn, who is in the studio with me. You're going to be in today for Pastor Scott, right?
2: Yes, I am. I'm going to be filling in a little bit later, and we got 2 hours to talk about a couple different subjects that are really heavy on my heart, Donna.
1: Oh.
2: And the first one, we're going to interview this woman of God, this woman that has great integrity, and that's my wife. We've been married for 47 years.
1: Lori! Yes. Yay!
2: So
1: great.
2: I'm going to interview her because she is a wife, a mother, she's a pastor's wife, she's got 12 grandkids, and we have the fourth great-grandchild on the way, and she's a wealth of information. But then, Donna, we're going to get on a much more serious subject on the second hour between 4 and 5, and I'm going to be interviewing my pastor, Pastor Greg Laurie. He's like a dad to me, and I'm going to be interviewing on the subject of the path of pain and great loss. And I know there's a lot of people that have suffered and have had to walk down this path of pain. In fact, you've had to walk down that path. And so we're going to look at a much more serious subject, but that's what we're going to talk about on the second hour.
1: All right, 3 to 5 p.m. today on the Pastor Scott Show. Great, thank you. Have a great show. Well, coming up next today on this Thankful Thursday, it's In Touch with Dr. Charles Stanley. He's talking about living clean in a dirty world.
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6: We don't have the same nature that the world has. That is the society in which we live. It's different. When you're not trusted Jesus Christ as our personal Savior, Christ came in their life to live. And the Bible says He gave us a new nature. Therefore, we are expected to act differently, talk differently than we did before we became a Christian. When we ask the question, how do we live clean in a dirty world? The basic foundation truth is this, and that is that we as believers must recognize that our true nature is different from that of the world.
7: Becoming a Christian often leads to a radical change in lifestyle, and it's natural to want to share these changes with your unsaved friends. So how do you be where they are without being corrupted by what they do? Today on In Touch, the teaching ministry of Dr. Charles Stanley will get some pointers

life is all about. Because you see, we live in a world of conflict. The kingdom of God versus the kingdom of Satan. And as a result, we live in a world that God had made so beautiful. Now it's become a dirty world. It's morally dirty and spiritually dirty. And so what we have to ask is this. Is the world going to get better and better and cleaner? And the answer, scripturally, is no. Then the next question is this. If it's not going to get any cleaner, if it's not going to get any holier, if it's not going to get any better, how do we learn how to live clean in a dirty world? Well, that's what I want to talk about in this passage today, because Paul answers this question, because the people at Corinth had the same question. They had the same problem we do. They lived in a city, in a world that was spiritually and morally dirty. But Paul has an answer for that. And I want you to turn, if you will, to 2 Corinthians chapter 6. And beginning in this 14th verse, Paul answers a number of questions here that I think probably many of us have asked and have wondered, well, what does the Word of God teach about this? And I want to say right up front, listen very, very carefully so you'll not misunderstand what I'm going to say about two or three things that are very vital here. But Paul was writing to a church in Corinth, which was a great metropolitan city, a great commercial city, very wealthy, but known most of all for its temple to Aphrodite, which had 1,000 prostitutes. In fact, Corinth was so evil and so wicked and so vile that the saying in that day was to act like a Corinthian was to commit sexual immorality. And so Paul is writing to a people in a city such as that. And so he says, beginning in verse 14 of this sixth chapter, "Do not be bound together with unbelievers. For what partnership have righteousness and lawlessness? Or what fellowship has light with darkness? Or what harmony has Christ with Belial, who is Satan? Or what has a believer in common with an unbeliever? Or what agreement has the temple of God with idols? For we are the temple of the living God, just as God said, I will dwell in them and walk among them, and I will be their God, and they shall be my people. Therefore, come out from among their midst and be separate, says the Lord. And do not touch what is unclean. And I will welcome you, and I will be a father to you, and you shall be sons and daughters to me, says the Lord Almighty." Chapter 7, verse 1. "Therefore, having these promises, beloved, let us cleanse ourselves from all defilement of flesh and spirit, perfecting holiness in the fear of God." Now the question is, how do we live clean in a dirty world? And I don't have to tell you, and wouldn't spend time talking about how dirty it is. We all know that. But how do we live godly? How do we live holy? How do we live clean in a dirty world? Well, Paul gives us, I believe, three steps here, three principles, three things that are so very, very important. And I want you to jot them down. I'm going to ask you about them in a few moments. But the first one is this. When we ask the question, how do we live clean in a dirty world? The basic foundation truth is this. And that is that we as believers must recognize that our true nature is different from that of the world. We don't have the same nature that the world has. That is the society in which we live. It's different. When you and I trusted Jesus Christ as our personal Savior, Christ came into our life to live. And the Bible says He gave us a new nature. Therefore, we are expected to act differently, talk differently than we did before we became a Christian. And so Paul, in this passage, gives us a command. Listen, if you will, what he says. Verse 14, "Do not be bound together with unbelievers." When he says don't be bound, he means don't be yoked. Don't be unevenly yoked. That is, don't be mismatched with them. One of the first things he's referring to here is when people who are unsaved and people who are saved marry. He says, don't marry someone who is an unbeliever. Now, I know that some of you think, well, now I'm in love and I know this is God's will and I've been praying about this thing and this thing is a settled issue with me. Don't tell me I'm not to marry. I'm just going to tell you what God says and then you have to decide what you're going to do. But it's a very clear command that believers are not to be bound to, not to be yoked up with, not to be mismatched with unbelievers in the area of marriage.
You say, well, now I know a couple here and yonder. I wouldn't doubt the fact that you know some folks who have learned how to get along. God says, don't be bound together with unbelievers. Now, you don't limit that to marriage because that is a principle. For example, here are two

0: people in business. And so that scripture applies also in business. You don't link yourself up with, become a partner with someone who is not a Christian. You say, but this fellow's ethical, he's this, he's that, or she's that and the other. That's not the issue. The issue says, God says, don't do it. Whenever God gives us a warning, God knows not only the details that we know, but he knows the future consequences of our mistakes. And so the same thing applies to business. Now, this is going to rub some folks the wrong way, so just get set. Neither should we belong to any organization where Christ is belittled, where he is not welcome, where he is brought down from his throne of being deity to being a teacher or something else, and where his lifestyle is strange and unwanted in that organization. We who have a new nature do not fit and ought not to be bound and yoked up in that kind of a circumstance. If what you believe about the Word of God does not match what they believe, if it is a lifestyle in opposition to what you believe and what you practice, then you need to get out. You don't fit there because you and I were given a divine nature. We are different than what we used to be, and we're different from the world. And when Paul says, do not be bound together with unbelievers, he means exactly what he says. Now, what he does is he asks five rhetorical questions, which means a question that has the answer within itself. What I want you to do, I want you to notice these words, and then I want you to notice these questions. Look at this. There are five contrasts here, but listen to what he says. He says, look at the words he says. First of all, verse 14, do not be bound or yoked together. Then he speaks about a partnership, then fellowship, then harmony, then having things in common and agreement. All of these are tight words. We're talking about things being together. We're talking about some sense of intimacy. When he talks about in common, bound together, yoked together, partnership, fellowship, harmony, in common and agreement. Then he asks these questions. He says, now, the reason you should not be bound together, he says it's very logical. He says, now look at this. He says, what partnership has righteousness with lawlessness? That is, he says, how does lawless rebellion, how does a lawless attitude and righteousness or right conduct, how do they fit together? They don't fit together. A society is either lawless or it is righteous. Then he says, harmony has Christ and the devil? He says, what relationship does Christ have with Satan? They're not friends. They don't mix. They don't fellowship together because they don't match. They have two different natures. Then if you'll notice, he says, what does the believer have in common with the unbeliever? Different masters, different eternal values, different whole set of perspectives on life, a different whole a series of principles to live by. How do they match? Paul says, on the basis of that, in our practical daily living, in our relationships, if we want to keep clean in this dirty world, we have to be careful about our relationships and about the intimacy of those relationships and how we relate and partnerships and so forth with each other. Therefore, then he says, God said, I will dwell in them and walk among them, and I will be their God, and they shall be my people. That is, all of us who are believers are indwelt by a holy God. And God has come to live inside of us because he has a new sense of direction and a whole new lifestyle for us. Therefore, believers are to be careful about their friends. Now, if you look at these five questions, they encompass all the aspects of life. And if you'll just notice, when he talks about being partners here and fellowship and harmony and being in common and agreement, what is he talking about? Our whole moral behavior, our understanding of the things of God, light and darkness, the authority in our life, whether it's going to be Satan or the devil, our whole belief system here, and our worship, our idols or versus the temple of God. So that those of us who believe us have a different nature. And so we think differently, we live differently, and God says we are not to be bound up together with, partnerships with, fellowship, try to harmonize with, be in common with, or in agreement, that those things that are diametrically opposed to everything we believe and stand for as the children of God, because it's not our nature. Our whole nature is different. So what he's saying here is this. He's saying there is a prohibition against relating to things, organizations, or persons in whom and with whom that relationship will cause us to violate the truths of God's word and contradict the very things we believe. And so Paul says he's giving them a warning here. Now, the negative side of this contrast is that we are to move away from it. The other side is we are to turn toward God, the things of God. Now think about this. I think one of the reasons a lot of Christians are not happy in their Christian life And they're saying, you know, well, I try to live the Christian life and I don't feel very successful at it. And I read the scriptures and sometimes I have a hard time. And sometimes I just get depressed about the whole Christian experience. And I don't think I'm living up to what God is expecting. One of the primary reasons is they're trying to straddle the fence. That what they're trying to do is they go to work in the morning and they listen to the world. They sort of step over on the world's side. And they say yes to things they don't really believe. And they smile at jokes they know that are not right. And they sort of agree with ideas that deep down inside send static in their spirit. They know that's not of God. And then, for example, they come home or they go to church and then it's something totally different. Well, you can't be happy trying to serve God straddling the fence. And Paul was saying to these Corinthians, he said, look, you have to decide. And because we are children of God, there are just some things we can't get involved with. There are just some relationships we can't tolerate. There are just some organizations we can't be a part of because they are in opposition to the things of God. Now, turn, if you will, to 2 Peter. 2 Peter chapter 1. 2 Peter chapter 1, Peter gives us, reminds us of something very important. In the first chapter is what he says. Now, remember, we're talking about the first step, the first way we keep clean in a dirty world is we recognize that we have a nature that is different from the unbeliever. He says in verse 4 of 2 Peter chapter 1, for by these he has granted, that is these promises, he has granted to us his precious and magnificent promises in order that by them you might become partakers of the what? The divine nature, so that every single child of God is indwelt by the divine nature, that is the nature of our Lord Jesus Christ. And so therefore, if we have a new nature, we can expect to live differently than the world lives. And so what Paul is saying here is, he says, don't be bound, don't be a part of, don't get intimately involved in these situations and circumstances and things and organizations because they don't fit who we are. And as the children of God, we are to separate ourselves from them. Now, that's number one. Number two, listen to what he says. He says, develop personal relationships wisely. That's what he's implying. Look, if you will, in the 17th verse. He says, therefore, come out from among their midst and be separate, says the Lord, and do not touch what is unclean. And I will welcome you, and I will be a father to you, and you shall be sons and daughters to me, says the Lord Almighty. Now, he's made a very strong statement here when he says, do not be bound together. Don't link yourself up with those things that would cause you to begin to drift and to begin to act like you are no longer a child of God. Now, when he says, and when I say here, develop personal relationships wisely, for the simple reason, all of us have relationships and we'll have relationships all of our life. But the question is, what kind of relationships do we develop? And what Paul is giving us here is a principle, and that is our intimate relationships should be with those who know our master, who follow the principles of the Word of God, because that's who we are. And to act otherwise or to link up otherwise with someone intimately in some fashion who is not a believer is to do what? Is to bring a whole different philosophy of life into your life and try to mix darkness and light, trying to mix the principles of Satan with the principles of Christ, trying to mix things that don't mix and make them mix and they don't mix and they won't mix and therefore they won't work. Now, when we think in terms of that, he says, if you'll notice in this passage, verse 17, therefore, on the basis of what? On the basis of these five questions. Hey, they don't mix. They don't work. Don't be bound together. And besides that, God says, I'm going to walk in you, and I'm going to dwell in you, and I'll be your God, and you'll be my people. Therefore, don't try to straddle this thing and do two different things and walk two different ways. It doesn't work. Now, he says, therefore, verse 17, come out from their midst, be separate, says the Lord, and don't touch what is unclean. All three of these commands are given in the imperative, which is in the Greek a way of saying something is very urgent. He says, don't mix. Don't be a part of that. Come out from among these things. You say, well, no, wait a minute. I have some friends, and we've been friends a long time, and we're intimate friends, and I don't think there's anything wrong with having a friend who is an unbeliever. Neither do I. That's not what I'm saying. We're talking about relationships here, and when he says come out from among them, whether it is relationship or if God leads you to come out of a business or whatever it might be, and I'm saying that's between you and God. I'm just saying here's the principle. The principle is, if we're going to live clean in a dirty world, we have to be careful about our relationships. And you may be in something you can't get out of. God understands that, and He will show you how to bear a strong, godly influence and godly witness where you are, so that those around you that you cannot separate from, if it's that kind of situation, will sense something in you that they will want the same Christ that you have. Now, Paul brings us back to a passage I want you to look at, if you will, in 1 Corinthians chapter 5. Go back to 1 Corinthians. And this is a very practical thing. Listen to what he says in 1 Corinthians chapter 5. Because you see, I knew in the very beginning that some of you would say, well, now he's telling us that we shouldn't have any relationship to lost people. That's not what the Bible says. It doesn't even say that. And I want you to notice something that may be a surprise to you. When Paul talks about separation in this passage, look who he's talking about. Now watch this. 1 Corinthians chapter 5, verse 9. He says, I wrote you in my letter not to associate with immoral people. And I did not at all mean with the immoral people of this world, or with the covetous and swindlers and with idolaters, but then you would have to go out of the world. He said, I'm not telling you not to have a relationship with what kind of people? Look at this. With covetous, swindlers, idolaters? You mean I can have a relationship with a swindler, an idolater, and a covetous people? Look in verse 11. But actually, I wrote to you not to associate with any so-called brother. If he should be an immoral person or covetous or an adulterer or a reviler or a drunkard or a swindler, even eat with such a one. Now, he knew what was going on there in Corinth. Now, what is he saying to us? He's not saying that you and I should not have any relationship with people who are lost. I mean wicked and as vile as the devil. Why? Because, listen, you and I may be the only hope that person has for Christ. It is a matter of not being contaminated with them, not having contact. And so that's why we have to work diligently at keeping clean in a dirty world. And these folks who say, well, you got to join them to win them. The Bible nowhere says that. Somebody says, well, but Paul says, I must be all things to all people in order to win some. Being all things to all people does not mean indulging in what they indulge in and acting like I believe what I don't believe. But rather, understanding where they are. We're to be wise about our relationships. When we walk into darkened rooms, darkened business, darkened organizations, whatever it may be, we are to shine. We are to shine for the kingdom of God. But there's some things he will say to us, not that relationship, don't touch that thing, don't be a part of that.
1: 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Do you have a favorite Bible passage? 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
5: Well, my most favorite one is Joshua 1:9. Be strong and of a good courage. Fear not, neither be thou dismayed, for the Lord thy God is with thee, whithersoever thou goest. That's one of mine. And then Isaiah 64:4, when he says, God will act in behalf of those who wait for him. That's an awesome verse of encouragement to me. And, of course, in the 41st chapter of Isaiah, when he says, I am your God. Fear not. Do not. It's one of my favorite phrases in the Bible. Do not anxiously look about you. That's what gets us in trouble. That's what gets our faith to wavering. I am with you. I will uphold you. I will strengthen you. And so, you know, just verse after verse after verse that comes to mind. What happens after a while, you build up in your thinking these verses, and they become this stalwart sense of part of your foundation that no matter what happens, hear the promises of God. And when I've called on him before, he was there. He'll do it again. You have to trust him. And when I think about times that I think were difficult for me compared to those kind of times, I realize there are people out there who have a sense of faith and perseverance in the most difficult, trying kind of times that most of us don't know. And I just want to say to you who are going through those times, I admire you greatly. I am praying that God will give you the strength and the encouragement and the help, send you who he needs to send you to encourage you in those times. And I'd like to pray for you right now. Father, only you know the depth of pain some people are in right now, whether it is emotional or physical. Only you can encourage their hearts, and only you can bring them through it. Only you can sustain them when the pain is so intense. And we cry out to you this very hour, this very moment, for all of those listening, that you would give them a very special sense and awareness of your presence. Comfort them, God, is my prayer. Comfort them in ways that only you can do so, is our prayer in Jesus' name. Amen.
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6: 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I'm Donna Rush with SoCal's Morning Rush. Pastor Raul Reese of Calvary Chapel Golden Springs has a passion for sharing the love and hope of Jesus Christ as Savior. And as he leads his congregation in Diamond Bar for more than 50 years now, he not only teaches God's Word line by line, precept by precept, but our KKLA listening family member, Rochelle Rodarte, says Pastor Raul lives it out.
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6: 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Well, may you have a Thankful Thursday with a mind and an attitude just filled with gratitude on this day. Amen. I'm thankful for David James. He is in next for your midday.
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22: 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But first, let's take a moment to hear some important ministry updates.
23: Thanks, David, and welcome again to Pathway to Victory. In one word, could you describe the emotional state of our country today? Would it be fear, confusion, worry? Well, I think I'd choose this one. Anger, and anger is a beast. Nobody wins when emotions run out of control. Today, we'll open our Bibles to the book of Proverbs, where we find wisdom from Solomon on how to keep our cool, not only in life-threatening moments of fury, but in the daily aggravations of life. And before we begin with the message, let me remind you that time is running out to request your copy of the book I've written for this series. My book is called The Solomon Secrets, 10 Keys to Extraordinary Success, and it includes a full chapter on the issue of anger, plus 9 more. 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I don't know about you, but I've truly enjoyed celebrating our nation's 250th birthday. And along those lines, I'm pleased to send you a gift from Pathway to Victory that you'll enjoy long into the future. It's called In God We Trust, a set of two discs that feature the First Baptist Dallas Choir and Orchestra with 12 patriotic songs of freedom and praise, plus a DVD that contains my teaching on America's Christian heritage. 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David and I will repeat this information again later. Right now, let's get started with our study in Proverbs. I've titled my message, Keep Your Cool When Things Get Hot.
0: Is it just me, or do you find that people seem to be getting angrier every day? I mean, open up a newspaper and you're likely to read a story about an employee who's been terminated, who returns back to his workplace and opens fire on his fellow employees. Or a story about a driver who gets cut off by another motorist and catches up with him and pulls him out of the car and beats him senseless. Or a story about a mother tired of the incessant crying of her infant daughter who drowns her. Not long ago, I read in the newspaper a story, true story, about a guy who was ordered by a judge to attend an anger management workshop for assaulting his girlfriend. He arrived at the workshop drunk, and that so infuriated the leader of the anger management workshop that the leader began to punch him and beat him senseless. He ended up dying as a result of it. Let's be honest. Anger is difficult to control, even for the so-called management experts. And yet the Bible says that controlling our anger is just as important to success in life as containing our lust or controlling our speech. In fact, we see that over and over again in the book of Proverbs, the premium that Solomon places on controlling our anger. Listen to Proverbs 14:29. He who is slow to anger has great understanding, but he who is quick-tempered exalts folly. Or Proverbs 15:1, a gentle answer turns away wrath, but a harsh word stirs up anger. Proverbs 16:32, he who is slow to anger is better than the mighty, and he who rules his spirit is better than one who captures a city. Did you catch that last sentence? A wise person, Solomon says, who really wants to be intent on success in life, learns how to turn away from his anger. Now, how do you do that? How do you control the anger that we all feel from time to time? We all feel it from time to time. Let me give you this definition of anger that may help you. And it's going to be the guide for our study today. Anger is a natural physical and emotional response to perceived injustice. Let me say it again. Anger is a natural physical and emotional response to perceived injustice. Is anger right or wrong? Well, it depends. It depends on how you express that anger. In Ephesians 4, verses 26 and 27, Paul says, "Be angry and yet do not sin. Do not let the sun go down on your anger, and don't give the devil an opportunity." Did you know nowhere else in the Bible does it say, be greedy, but don't sin. Or be lustful, but don't sin. It doesn't say that. But here it says, you can go ahead and be angry. Why he says that is that's a natural response. You're not going to stop feeling angry. The question is, how do you express that anger? In Colossians 3, verse 8, the passage we read just a few moments ago, Paul gave us some negative ways to respond to anger. In Colossians 3, 8, look at it again. Paul says, but now you also put them all aside. Anger, wrath, malice, slander, abusive speech from your mouth. Notice he didn't say quit feeling anger. He said instead know how to put it aside. Now this word anger is a general term. But these next two phrases, look at verse 8 of Colossians 3, wrath and malice refer to two different responses to anger. Now jot this down on your note. What's the difference between wrath and malice? Both are expressions of anger. Wrath, write this down, wrath is anger expressed. Wrath is anger expressed. That word wrath in the New Testament is the Greek word thymon. And literally, it means rage. That's what wrath is. It is an outward volcanic explosion of anger. We talk about sometimes people who go into a blind rage. Maybe you've gone into one before. Somebody pushes the wrong emotional button or the right button, whichever way you want to look at it. And all of a sudden you let loose a string of words that pour from your mouth and you can't stop it no matter how hard you try, or at least you feel like you can't. And many times wrath, blind rage doesn't stop there. Many times it results in violence and even death. And that's why Solomon said in Proverbs 14, verse 17, a quick-tempered man acts foolishly, and a man of evil devices is hated. Wrath is anger expressed. But malice, that's the other word Paul uses in Colossians 3, 8, that is anger suppressed. Wrath is anger expressed. Malice is anger suppressed. Sometimes when we get angry, good sense prevails, and instead of unleashing a torrent of negative words against a person, we decide it'd be in our best interest not to, especially if that other person is our employer or our mate or somebody we care about. So instead of expressing our anger, we turn it inwardly. But remember, malice, anger suppressed, is just as dangerous as wrath, which is anger expressed. Whenever we turn our anger inward, what happens is that anger turns into bitterness that becomes a corrosive agent that eventually destroys the container in which it's stored. And that's why Solomon said we need to deal with anger that is suppressed and deal with that just like anger that is expressed. In Proverbs 30, verse 33, Solomon warned, "For the churning of milk produces butter, and pressing the nose brings forth blood, so the churning of anger produces strife." Well, if we're not to express our anger in a rage, if we're not to suppress it and keep turning it over in our hearts, how do we effectively deal with anger? I want you to notice in the book of Proverbs, Solomon gives us five simple principles for dealing with the anger that we feel toward others. Principle number one, whenever you feel angry, call an emotional timeout. If you're in a conversation with somebody and you feel yourself getting more and more angry, ask for a timeout. If you're arguing with your mate, remove yourself and go to the other room. If you're arguing with your boss, just ask if you can go back to your office and reconvene the meeting again. If you're in a telephone conversation, ask if you can call the person back so you can collect your thoughts. By the way, removing yourself from a volatile situation is not a sign of weakness. It's a sign of wisdom. Listen to Proverbs 14, verse 29. He who is slow to anger has great understanding, but he who is quick-tempered exalts folly. Or Proverbs 16, verse 32, he who is slow to anger is better than the mighty, and he who rules his spirit than he who captures a city. Proverbs 19, verse 11, you know, we think anger is a sign of strength, not the Bible. Solomon says a man's discretion makes him slow to anger, and it is his glory, not his weakness. It is his glory to overlook a transgression. Call an emotional timeout so you are slow to get angry. Number two, analyze the cause of your anger. You know, the purpose of an emotional timeout is not to avoid your angry feelings, but to analyze them so you can deal with them appropriately. And during that timeout, ask yourself two questions. Number one, what is the real cause of my anger? Why am I feeling this way? Is it because of a right I expect has been violated? Is it because I really feel angry over an injustice towards somebody else? Exactly why do I feel this way? And second question to ask yourself is, do I have complete and accurate information? Remember, a lot of the times we feel angry is because we don't have all the facts. Number three, learn to overlook minor offenses. Learn to overlook minor offenses. You know, you can't go through life every day without suffering minor emotional bruises from other people. Maybe an unreturned telephone call, or a forgotten birthday, or some other slight, like somebody being late for an appointment. Now, those injustices are real, they're painful, but they're also temporary. And a wise person learns to overlook those minor offenses. Proverbs 19, verse 11 says, a man's discretion makes him slow to anger, and it is his glory to overlook a transgression. That's the way we ought to deal with minor transgressions that we all experience every day. Number four, learn to forgive major offenses. And fortunately, God has given us a surgical procedure to deal with the major hurts in our life. It's called forgiveness. But let me just remind you the three steps of forgiving those major offenses. Number one, forgiveness admits that you've been wronged. True forgiveness is not about sweeping something under the rug and playing like it never happened. If you're really going to forgive somebody, you have to admit that what they did was wrong to you. As I say often, you can only forgive people you're willing to blame. True forgiveness actually blames a person for what they've done to you. Secondly, true forgiveness acknowledges your offender's obligation to you. Offenses create obligations. And if you admit that somebody's wronged you, then it also means you need to acknowledge they owe you for what they've done to you. Thirdly, and most importantly, true forgiveness releases your offender of his obligation to you. That's what the word forgive means. It means to let go, to release. When you forgive somebody, you're giving up your right to hurt them for hurting you. That's what you're doing. You're not giving up your right to justice. But what you're saying is, you know what? This guy may deserve this or that, but I'm not the one to be the executioner. I'm going to turn this jerk over to God or to the authorities or somebody else. But I'm going to let go of my right to hurt them for hurting me. And of course, the reason we're to forgive is because of the great forgiveness that God has extended to us. Ephesians 4:32 says, be kind to one another, tenderhearted, forgiving one another, just as God in Christ has forgiven you. Remember what Jesus said in Matthew 6:14? If you forgive others, Jesus said, my heavenly Father will forgive you. But if you do not forgive others, neither will my heavenly Father forgive you. It's pretty clear, isn't it? Forgiveness isn't optional. It's essential for anyone who wants God's forgiveness. Number five, how do you deal with anger in your life? How do you keep from allowing anger to get out of control, either through wrath or malice? Number five, don't associate with angry people. Now remember this. If you associate with angry people, you're going to become angry as well. I'm going to give you the best piece of advice you're going to hear this week, okay? If you are single and thinking about getting married at some point in your life, don't date and certainly don't marry someone who is habitually angry. Don't marry or even date somebody who has a problem with his or her temper. That's what Solomon said in Proverbs 22, verses 24 and 25. Do not associate with a man given to anger or go with a hot-tempered man, lest you learn his ways and find a snare for yourself. Now, if it's somebody who acknowledges he has an anger problem and he or she is dealing with it positively, that's one thing. But a person who is continually blowing up all of the time, if you marry that person, you're going to be miserable and you're going to be the object of his or her anger at some point. Now, we've talked about how to handle the anger that we feel, but how do you deal with anger that is directed toward you? Listen to what Solomon says about how to handle angry people in your life. First of all, listen carefully to an angry person. Gary Chapman wrote a great book on anger called The Other Side of Love. And he said there are seven steps for dealing with an angry person. Step one, listen. Step two, listen. Step three, listen. When somebody comes at you and they're angry, resist the impulse to argue with them. Just listen, listen, listen. Solomon said the same thing in Proverbs 17, verse 27. He who restrains his words has knowledge, and he who has a cool spirit is a man of understanding. You know why listening is so important? Listening to your adversary accomplishes three things. Jot these down. They're not on your note. First of all, listening diffuses your adversary's anger. It gives a chance for your adversary's anger to be diffused. You know, a volcano is much less dangerous after the eruption than before the eruption. And it's the same thing with angry people in your life. Give them time to blow off the steam before you try to respond in return. Secondly, listening gives you a chance. It gives you time to collect your thoughts before you speak. You don't want to speak hastily. You want to measure your thoughts. Listening gives you time to decide what you're going to say. In fact, if you haven't thought of it yet, when he finishes, say to him, do you mind telling me one more time why you're so mad? Believe me, they will be happy to oblige that request. Listen to it again. And if you still don't have your thoughts, ask him, well, one more time, do you mind telling me so I can be sure I've got all the information correctly? It's a wise way to gather your thoughts. Thirdly, listening gives you an opportunity to collect important information. As you listen to the person, you may discover that they're acting from incomplete or inaccurate information. Number two, how do you handle angry people? Try to identify with the other person's anger. You might say something like, I understand how disappointed you are. Or you might say, you know, if I were you and thought that's the way it happened, I'd be just as angry as you are as well. Proverbs 10 verse 12 says, hatred stirs up strife, but love covers all transgressions. One practical way we demonstrate love toward an adversary is by understanding rather than invalidating our adversary's feelings. Number three, answer softly and slowly. Answer softly and slowly. Whenever somebody is spewing incendiary words towards us, just imagine, in one hand you have a bucket of water, in the other hand you have a bucket of gasoline. And you get to decide which bucket you're going to throw on those angry sparks. You can throw a bucket of gasoline and then flame and cause a complete explosion. Or you can douse that spark with water. You know how you douse angry words of another person? By making sure that when it comes your time to speak, just think to yourself, speak more slowly than your adversary and speak more softly than your adversary. Just speaking slowly and softly has a way of dousing the anger. Solomon said that in Proverbs 15:1. A gentle answer turns away wrath, but harsh words stir up anger. Number four, in dealing with an angry person, ask forgiveness if necessary. Nothing will take the wind out of an angry person's sails any quicker than your responding, I'm sorry for what I did. Would you forgive me? I mean, what's he going to say after that? He may accept your forgiveness and you've restored a relationship. He may say, no, I'm not going to forgive you, or I'll have to think about it. That's okay too, because at least you know you've done the right thing. You know, over and over again in the New Testament, the Bible talks about having a clear conscience, that it's essential to living the Christian life. Do you know what a clear conscience is? It's the knowledge that there is no one who can accuse me of a wrong I've not attempted to make right. We all need a clear conscience. It's that assurance that there is no one out there, not that can accuse me of anything, we're all sinful, but knowing that there's no one out there who cannot accuse me of a wrong that I've not attempted to make right. When you ask for people's forgiveness, you know you've done your part. Proverbs 28 verse 13 says, for he who conceals his transgressions will not prosper, but he who confesses and forsakes them will find compassion. One of my favorite episodes of the old Amos and Andy TV series. Remember that? I know I'm revealing my age when I talk about Amos and Andy. There's an episode in which Andy was walking around with a little bottle tied around his neck. And his friend Amos said, what is that bottle around your neck? And Andy says, oh, it's a bottle of nitroglycerin. And Amos says, why would you be carrying a bottle of nitroglycerin around your neck? And Andy says, well, I've got this friend, and every time he talks to me, he pokes me in the chest, and it bothers me. So I decided to put this nitroglycerin around my neck. The next time he pokes me, he's going to get his finger blown off. Well, that's not all that's going to get blown off, is it? Listen to me. Whenever we have anger that is undealt with in our heart, it's like walking around with a bottle of nitroglycerin around our neck. And whenever we deal angrily with somebody who is angry, it's just like punching old Andy right in the chest there and exploding that bottle of nitroglycerin. You see, Solomon has another way, other advice for handling anger. You know what Solomon says about anger? He says, get as far away from it as possible. And whatever you do, don't wear it around your neck or in your heart. Don't associate with it. And most of all, when confronted with it, make sure you handle with care. Solomon said it this way in Ecclesiastes 7, verse 9. Do not be eager in your heart to be angry, for anger resides in the bosom of fools. Keep your cool when things get hot.
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22: 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Again, that's P.O. 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I'm David J. Mullins. 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That's Friday on Pathway to Victory. 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The Apostle Paul sailed these waters, walked these streets, and the church was never the same.
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2: 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Pre-recorded, 99.5 KKLA. It's David James. So last night, Claire and I went for a walk, and my goodness, the July full moon. Have you happened to take a glance at it? They call it the Buck Moon. I had to look that up. I'm like, why do they call it the Buck Moon? It's because this month, this time of year, summertime, midsummer, that bucks grow new velvet-covered antlers. There you go. So that full moon, bright, bright, bright. They also have called it the Thunder Moon or the Berry Moon or the Salmon Moon. Some Native American tribes have called it that. So there you go. If go out tonight, maybe go for a walk, say, oh, yeah, look at that. What would be wonderful is go out in the Mojave Desert, way out, like turn your headlights off and drive down the road. It's a big way, David Jim. Not a smart thing. Yeah, but it's so bright. I bet if you're out, You know, you make sure that there are no other cars coming along. But I bet you could see crystal clear. It's that bright. So, anyway, happy July 30th, 2026, ladies and gentlemen. We study God's Word together. More with Dr. Robert Jeffress tomorrow in what it means to fear God. Rabbi Schneider is about 3 minutes away. Books, film, we applaud those clever thieves and bandits mocking the bumbling law enforcement officers. But if we're not careful, that attitude can spill over into our thoughts about God's law. Straight ahead.
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5: During the War for Independence, General George Washington, the man we refer to today as the father of our country, led American troops through military defeat after defeat. And in the bitter winter of 1777, he wrote this somber note to a friend in Philadelphia. Quote, "You might have tracked our army from White Marsh to Valley Forge by the blood on their feet," end of quote. Many soldiers continued to march through the deep snows of Pennsylvania without shoes. Others suffered from disease, hunger, and freezing conditions. Nearly 2,000 of Washington's men died. Yet George Washington did not lose faith. Amid the hardship, loss, and uncertainty of Valley Forge, he turned to God in prayer. At a time when our nation once again faces division and uncertainty, may we follow Washington's example, kneeling humbly, praying faithfully, and asking God to guide the future of America.
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2: 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Phone number here in the Dave Cave, 818-662-3737. You can reach out, David James KKLA, Facebook, at David James KKLA on X. Think of all the Looney Tune cartoons with the bumbling cops and the buffoonery and all the slapstick comedy. So let's not take that when it comes to God's law. And thank you, Rabbi Schneider, for reminding us that God is holy, and we are not, and he demands holiness. And hallelujah, Jesus, that you are holy for us, and that you're our advocate. About 93 off the 134 freeway in Glendale today, maybe a few ticks hotter than that in the Inland Empire, Santa Clarita, Antelope Valleys. But the real heat kicks in for all of us tomorrow, right through the weekend, so just be ready to look out for those seasoned citizens and those in frail health around you. You know, we thank you on behalf of 1,500 Jesus followers that did not give up the name of Jesus around the globe. They're hunted and targeted. We've cared for them through the church, through World Health, Africa, Asia, Middle East. And we have 100 that are still in need of food, water, medicine, trauma counseling. We're being the answer to their prayers. So there's a red ribbon at kkla.com. If you'd be kind enough to go there, and 6 being cared for, 13 of us doing that, that's just about the 100 that remains. 8 of us opting in one-time gift, $300 for 12 each. We get every one of these Jesus followers cared for. And thank you for these final 100 in Jesus' name. 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
11: Hey, thank you so much for joining us as we close out this month together. We've had a great month talking about some principles from the Word of God that give us perspective on life. And perspective is everything. You know, if you don't have this perspective of heaven, you only have what earthly principles can give you, and that'll never be enough. So we've added to your reservoir of truth, and we've added to your principles of living, and we hope you're not just listening to this truth, but that you're applying it to your life. We'll get to the lesson in just a moment, but I only have today and tomorrow to let you know that my friend Robert Morgan has given us a wonderful treasure for the 250th anniversary of our nation. This treasure is a book called 100 Bible Verses That Changed America, that made America what it is. This 350-page hardback book is available to you as a resource for your gift to Turning Point during the month of July. All you have to do is ask for it. But send a gift of any size to Turning Point, and we're happy to make this book available. Thank you for being an investor in this ministry, because we're making a difference around the world. People are coming to Christ, churches are being renewed, and God is being honored and glorified. You're a part of that, and we thank you. Be sure and ask for the book when you send your gift, and it'll be on its way. Now here's today's lesson. Let's open our hearts to it.
12: Paul said to the Romans, "You were enslaved to sin, but then you were enlightened by the mold of doctrine into which you were poured." And Paul's concept here is incredible to me. He said, "You were slaves to sin." What is the power that will take you out of that slavery? Being enlightened by a form of doctrine. Doctrine which changes your life. What is doctrine? It's the systematic teaching of the Word of God. It's not church light. I came across these sarcastic words by Wilbur Reese. See if they don't resonate with something you know. He wrote, "I would like to buy $3 worth of God, please. Not enough to explode my soul or disturb my sleep, but just enough to equal a cup of warm milk or a snooze in the sunshine. I want ecstasy, not transformation. I want the warmth of the womb, not a new birth. I want a pound of the eternal in a paper sack. I'd like to buy just $3 worth of God, please." Did you know that's where a lot of folks are today? Don't give us doctrine. Give us something that makes us feel good. But feel good doesn't change lives. And what Paul is doing while he writes to the Romans is giving us some great truth here. He's saying, you were enslaved to sin, but you were changed by the form of doctrine to which you were exposed. And then through this enlightenment, you were emancipated. You were set free. And then it starts all over again. Having been enslaved and enlightened and emancipated, now they're enslaved again. Notice verse 18. "And you became slaves of righteousness." Once again, you can't be slaves to two masters. These Romans, as Paul writes to them, had been enslaved to sin. And then they heard the gospel and the mold or the truth that was poured into them. And they were enlightened. And they became Christians. And they were emancipated. And now the Bible says, "And now, having been set free from the old slavery, you become slaves to Christ." Wow. Now, How are these things alike? From the characteristics of slavery to the cycle of slavery, we now see the comparisons of it. And I want you to notice two phrases in verse 19 that put this together for us grammatically. He says, just as you presented your members as slaves to uncleanness and of lawlessness leading to more lawlessness, so now present your members as slaves of righteousness to holiness. Now here's Paul's teaching. He's saying there was a time when you presented your members, which is your faculties, your mind, your heart, your soul, your body, your members. He said you presented your members to slavery, to sin. Just as you did it then, so now do that same thing to your new master, to Christ. Paul says that our response to grace is to be as absolute as our response was to sin. The apostle uses this parallel language to make this point. First of all, giving us the illustration of the old slavery. He says, just as you once presented your members as slaves to uncleanness and lawlessness leading to more lawlessness. Isn't that what we did when we were not Christians? Before coming to Christ, we gave ourselves to sin. We didn't even think it was a bad thing. It was just what everybody did. What did you do when you didn't know Christ? You did what you wanted to do. What was best for you? What made you happy? What gave you pleasure? What turned you on? That's where the world is today. We made our bodies available to Satan to use for whatever purposes. And when Paul uses the word uncleanness, he's talking about our outward life. And when he uses the word lawlessness, he's talking about our inward life. And when he describes it as leading to more lawlessness, what he's telling us is that sin is not static, it's dynamic. That there isn't anything such as just being in a holding pattern in your sin. Here's the way it looks, folks. You're either getting better or you're getting worse, but you're not standing still. Aristotle, years before Paul, gave us this insight in a little paragraph I found. He said, each action which we do in life is voluntary, but with each voluntary action, our disposition becomes increasingly involuntary. Over a period of time, we continue to make choices, but the choices are influenced by our former choices until a predisposition toward right or wrong choices develops within us. Isn't that true? Let me give you the modern paradigm of that that you've probably heard before. It goes like this. Sow an act, reap a habit. Sow a habit, reap a character. Sow a character, reap a life. There is no such thing, young people, as an unimportant choice. Every choice we make prepares us to make the next choice and influences the next choice that we make, which influences the next choice, so that if you sow an act, it will become a habit. And if you sow a habit, it will become your character. And if you sow a character, it will become your life. Paul talks about the old slavery, but now he wants us to understand how that applies to who we are in Christ. Notice verse 19. So now, present your members as slaves of righteousness for holiness. We are to take ourselves, and just as we allowed sin and pleasure and Satan and all of that just to have us, we're to come now to Christ, and in the same way, we're to say to him, Lord God, I am your slave. Take me. Use me for your purposes. Whatever you want, that's what I want. Tell me what to do, Lord. I'm ready to do it. Where are we going today, Lord? I'm your slave. I want to be your servant. And as we follow this pattern in Christ, we will discover that yielding ourselves to righteousness will have the same exponential effect on us as unrighteousness had before. If we go on living this righteous life and practicing it with all of our might and energy and all of our time, here's what we will find. We will find that the process that went on before, in which we went from bad to worse and became viler and viler, is upside down and reversed. You become cleaner and cleaner and purer and holier and more conformed into the image of the Son of God. That's how it works. You make a choice for God, and it makes the next choice for God easier to make. And little by little, you sow these choices of righteousness, and these choices become habits, and these habits become your character, and then your character becomes your life. One of the things this proves, if it doesn't prove anything else, men and women, is this. There's no such thing as staying the same as you are. You're either getting more and more holy or getting more and more sinful. Oh, no, you say, Pastor, I'm in the holding pattern. No, you're not. You may think you are, but you're not. You're either going toward Christ or you're moving away from him. So once again, I want to ask you, whose slave are you? Now, Paul is going to add another important part to this puzzle. He's going to show us the difference between these two slaveries, the contrast of them. And he's going to do this in a very interesting way, and it's real simple to see it because it just bounces right out of the text. In our old slavery, before we came to Christ, there were three things that we had. We had a freedom, and that freedom produced fruit, and that fruit ended up in our future, right? In our new slavery, we have a freedom, and that freedom produces a fruit, and that fruit becomes our future. Now, what was it like in the old life? Did I have freedom? Yes. You know what your freedom was from? You were free from doing anything good. That's it. You were free from good. You say, Pastor, where'd you get that? Well, look down in your Bibles. In verse 20, it says, for when you were slaves of sin, you were free in regard to righteousness. When you are not a Christian, when you don't know Christ, righteousness is no big deal. Whether it's right or wrong becomes less and less important. And if that wasn't true when Paul wrote Romans, boy, is it true today. Nobody stops to even ask, is this right or wrong or moral? They just do it because it's what I want to do. That's sin. Doing what you want to do without regard to what God wants is not righteousness. And what Paul is saying here, before you came to Christ, you had a freedom. You know what your freedom was? Your freedom to ignore anything good or righteous or anything else and just do whatever you wanted to do. You felt free to do that, didn't you? That's where we get the word free love. Free love says I can do whatever I want and there are no rights or wrongs and it doesn't matter. But what is the fruit of that freedom? Notice again in verse 21. What fruit did you have then in the things of which you are now ashamed? Did you know what Paul says? When you live that way, you know what it produced? It produced the very things you're ashamed of right now as you look back on your life. Anybody beside your pastor got any things you're ashamed of when you think of your old life? Aren't you glad God took that shame away at the cross? But you still remember it, don't you? And what is the future of this kind of freedom that leads to the fruit of the things you're ashamed of? What is the future of it? Notice verse 21b. For the end of those things is what class? Death. It's death. The Bible says that you can live any way you want to. Do you want to give yourself to sin? Have you ever known people that do that? I mean, not just in a quiet way, but in an overt way. You just think they're trying to do everything they can that's evil as fast as they can do it, piling it on top of one another. You have the choice to do that? Absolutely. You're a free person. You do that, and I'm going to tell you what will happen. You'll create shameful conduct. But that's not the worst. The worst is it'll take you to death. Probably put you in the grave before you should go there, but ultimately it will give you the second death, which is separation from God forever and ever and ever. I know you don't want to go there. You don't want to be separated from God. The second death is separation from God. And the Bible says that when you give yourself to sin, it produces unrighteousness in your life, and the end thereof is death. Do you know what the Bible says? Listen to this. The Bible says there is a way which seems right to a man, but the end of it is death. Seems right to men today to say, I can do whatever I want. Nobody's going to tell me what to do. What do you mean there are rights and wrongs? My right is my right. Don't tell me what's right. I'm not going to tell you what's right, but God is. And you choose to go the other way, you can make that choice. But you don't get to choose what happens after you make that choice. Notice how that works in the new slavery. The new slavery looks like this. But having been set free from sin, we've become slaves to God. Which kind of freedom would you rather have? Freedom from sin or freedom from righteousness? When you become a Christian, does that mean you don't have any temptations that you never sin? No, it means you don't have to sin anymore. You will, but you're not bound to it. You're not tied to it. It's not inevitable because he sets you free from it. And what's the fruit of that freedom? Fruit to holiness. You start doing things that are good and better and righteous and honorable. And what's the future? Verse 22, and the end is everlasting life. You see those two contrasts? The freedom, the fruit, the future. For the old nature, for the new. Easy to see the difference between the two of them. And now we come to the conclusion, which is what everybody loves when the pastor says that. Now we come to the conclusion. But it's just the conclusion of the text, not the conclusion of the sermon. So, verse 23 summarizes it all up. And do you know this verse? It's the end of this passage, and it's a summary, and here's what it says. For the wages of sin is death, but the gift of God is eternal life through Jesus Christ our Lord. Now, Paul says that, and that's a verse that's been used to bring many people to salvation, but in reality, it is much more than a salvation verse. Hear what he is saying. For those of you who continue to live on in the old slavery of sin, the wages that you're going to be paid is death. But here's the interesting part of this verse. The word for wages that Paul uses here is a special Greek word that most people will never understand unless somebody tells them, and it means everything. The word for wages is the word opsonia. And this refers to, listen to me, ration money. Wages that you're paid daily. Your food money. Money that was given to the slaves to put in their pockets every day so that when it was time for them to break, they had some money, they had some rations to eat. Now watch. Paul says the rations of sin is death. Most people think this verse means that if you live the wrong way and you sin, when you die, you're going to get paid in a lump sum. Paul says, no. You're going to get paid every day, all the way to the end, and then the ultimate payment is the lump sum. How many of you know that when you're walking in sin and you're not walking with Christ, every day there's a little bit of payment for that? It's the uneasiness in your heart. It's the dissatisfaction with your life. It's the frustration with your relationships. It's the realization that something's missing. There's a hole in your heart that's not been filled with God. And those rations are paid every day, every day. The wages of sin is death. The rations for sin are death. And you talk to somebody who's just come to Christ and hasn't been a Christian so long that they've forgotten it, and they'll tell you, boy, is that ever true? When you don't know Christ, you get paid every day for living a sinful life. But listen to me, that's only one alternative. But the wages of sin is death, but the gift of God is eternal life through Jesus Christ our Lord. Would you rather have the wages or the gift? Would you rather have death or life? Would you rather have a life every day with the smell of death all over it, or a life every day with the aroma of eternity poured all over it? The wages of sin is death, but the gift of God is eternal life through Jesus Christ our Lord. You got to serve somebody. Whose slave are you? Are you a servant of sin, or are you a servant of Christ? Some of you say, well, Pastor Jeremiah, I'd become a servant of Jesus Christ, but frankly, it sounds boring to me. Did you know Paul made his choice to become a servant? Paul, in three of his letters, begins the letter by saying, Paul, a bondservant of Jesus Christ. Some of you think that if you live an absolute life of obedience and service to Jesus Christ, it's going to be boring, but I assure you it is not. How could it be boring to walk in step with the creator of the universe? Are you looking for a boring life? Well, you may not want to follow Christ if you want to be bored. Did you know God didn't create us to live this little safe in a bubble life? That's not what being a Christian is. As you begin to live more and more with Jesus Christ and follow his direction in your life, you're living life on the edge. It's an adventure. It's an excitement. It gets me up early every morning, keeps me up late at night, sometimes keeps me awake at night, walking with Jesus Christ. It's an exciting life, and God meant it to be that. So becoming a servant to Jesus Christ and turning over your agenda and your life to him, that's not boring, man. You're taking an upward step. You're going to the next level because the most exciting person that ever walked on this earth was the Savior of the world. And he wants to enroll you in servitude to him so that he can give you the life you always wanted. Don't come to me and say being a Christian is boring. Don't tell me that. I know better. Eugene Peterson, who paraphrased the message, wrote this. He said, the word Christian means different things to different people. To one person, it means a stiff, upright, inflexible way of life, colorless and unbending. To another person, it means a risky, surprise-filled venture. Live tiptoe at the edge of expectation. If we get our information from the biblical material, there is no doubt that the Christian life is a dancing, leaping, daring life. God is always full of surprises. And one of the reasons why sometimes when you follow Christ, it's hard to make long-range plans, because he doesn't always tell you ahead of time. You got to sit loose in the saddle when you're a disciple of Christ, because he's got great plans for you. He doesn't always give them to you all the way in the future. He gives them to you one day at a time. Isn't he a surprising God? And you know, I tell people on my staff, I don't like surprises, but I like God's surprises. I came across this, and I think more than anything I've ever read in my life, it describes how the life of service to Jesus Christ rolls out. Let me just tell you, I know that all of us here aren't in the same place. Some of you have been Christians a long time, and you've been just living life as safe as you can, not wanting to get out of the comfort zone. I don't know who wrote this, because I can't find the author, but I'm going to read it to you, and you see if you don't understand what I'm saying. Listen to this. At first, I saw God as my observer and my judge, keeping track of the things I did wrong so as to know whether or not I merited heaven or hell when I die. He was out there sort of like a president. I mean, I recognized his picture when I saw it, but I really didn't know him. But later on, when I met Christ, it seemed as though life were rather like a bike ride. But it was a tandem bike, and I noticed that Christ was in the back helping me pedal. I don't know exactly when it was that he suggested we change places, but life hadn't been the same since. When I had control, I knew the way. I mean, it was rather boring, in fact, but it was predictable. It was the shortest distance between two points. But when he took the lead, when I got out of the front seat and he got in the front seat, he knew all the delightful long cuts. Up mountains, through rocky places, at breakneck speeds. It was all I could do to hang on. And even though it looked like madness, he would just turn around and say to me, "Keep pedaling." I worried and I was anxious and I asked, "Where are you taking me, Lord?" And he laughed and he didn't answer. And I started to learn to trust him. I forgot my boring life and entered into the adventure. And when I'd say, "I'm scared," he leaned back and touched my hand. He took me to people with gifts that I needed, gifts of healing and acceptance and joy. They gave me gifts to take on my journey, my Lord's and mine. And we were off again, and he said, "Give the gifts away. They're extra baggage, too much weight." So I did, to the people we met, and I found that in giving I received, and still our burden was light. I did not trust him at first in control of my life. If you want to know the truth, I thought he was going to wreck it. But he knows bike secrets. He knows how to make it bend to take sharp corners. He knows how to jump to clear high rocks. He knows how to fly to short and scary passages. And I'm learning to shut up and pedal in the strangest places. And I'm beginning to enjoy the view and the cool breeze on my face with my delightful, constant companion, Jesus Christ. And when I'm sure I just can't do any more, he just smiles and says, "Pedal." That's what it means to be a servant of Christ. And my friends, if you're not a Christian, it starts with taking him as your Savior and Lord. But if you're a Christian and you've been holding on to the control of your life because you are afraid that if you give it to Christ, he might wreck it, I want to promise you, I was there once, and I gave it all to him, and he has done more in my life than I could ever have dreamed about. I promise you, his plan for you is better than your plan for you. And when you come to the place when you're willing to accept that, and you say, "Lord, okay, no conditions, no holds barred, here I am. Take my life." Get ready for the adventure of your life. The greatest sense of freedom you ever know is the freedom you know as a slave of Jesus Christ. Just to get up every day and
11: Make it your goal to do whatever he tells you to do. No variation, no alternative. I don't know if we've ever lived a perfect day like that. But when we live that way, as servants of the Lord, slaves to the Master, we find the ultimate joy that is available to us as Christians. Tomorrow, I'm going to talk with you about something that I'm very familiar with because I've taught on this for years and years. You might think it's a stewardship message, but it's not. It's just a principle message. It's called getting through giving. And we're going to learn that we receive if we give, we receive what we give, we receive more than we give, and we receive after we give. All of that tomorrow, laid out in principle. I hope you'll join us for the final message in July as we open our Bibles together tomorrow. We'll see you then. 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
13: 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He has pre-recorded this whole conversation this week on finding freedom through being, saying, Lord, you're my master. There is a song by Bethel Worship called No Longer Slaves. I want to play a little bit of this because it goes hand in hand with what we've just been talking about all week long with Dr. David Jeremiah. Maybe your worship leaders have led you in this. If not, maybe have them look it up because it's powerful. Bethel Music, No Longer Slaves. Here it is.

0: sacrifice. 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
7: And you're being executed beside the only person in human history who could help you. And when he recognizes that and acknowledges Jesus, and Jesus says, "Today I tell you, you will be with me in paradise." He didn't say, "Now, are you going to join a synagogue? Have you read the Torah? What's your..." He asks nothing about his life. He simply says, "The fact that you've cried out and you recognize me, you will be with me in paradise." What a gift.
8: Well, that's Sheila Walsh from a previous Focus on the Family show, and she's emphasizing the grace of God as expressed through the person of Jesus Christ and his remarkable work of redemption. And Sheila's perspectives are pointing to heaven, and she's going to be talking more today about how heaven impacts our lives here on earth. We're so glad you've joined us. This is Focus on the Family with Jim Daly, and I'm John Fuller.
4: Sheila is such a good storyteller. We had to cut yesterday's conversation a bit short, but as promised, we're back with the rest of this great conversation. Last time, Sheila shared about why believers experience disappointments in this life. That may be where you're at. Aren't we all asking that same question? She laid the foundation for the hope we have in Christ in eternity, but also in everyday lives here on earth as believers. And today we're going to continue the conversation talking about heaven, and we'll cover a lot of frequently asked questions. And if you missed the program last time, don't be dismayed. 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
8: And Sheila Walsh is a Grammy-nominated singer, author, Bible teacher, and a former television host, and brings a real heart for Jesus and the Scriptures. You're going to hear that today. She's written a terrific book called The Hope of Heaven, How the Promise of Eternity Changes Everything, and we've got that at our website. So, Jim, here's how you continued the conversation with Sheila Walsh on today's Focus on the Family with Jim Daly.
4: Now, I've got to ask this question. We're going to ask a few more, but do pets get into heaven? And I know pets are a big deal. Pets have, unfortunately, in my opinion, sorry, you can send me all the hate mail you want, but they've kind of taken the place of children for some people.
7: Oh, that's true.
4: But there, that is a legitimate question. So many people say, are pets going to be in heaven?
7: Well, there'll definitely be animals in heaven. We know that. We know that Christ will be in a white horse. We know that we're told that the lion will lay down with the lamb. I remember a little girl asking Billy

0: to happen. But he wasn't quite sure what our Bichon Bell would do. And so we'd gone to some theme park and he had a pink ticket. You had to have this pink ticket to get in. And I was going to throw it away in the ball, in the park. And he was like, no, Mom, I have a plan for this. And he brought that. And I saw it beside his bedside table. And I'm like, Christian, you don't need that ticket anymore. He said, Mom, it's not for me. It's for Belle. And I said, what's it for Belle? He says, I'm thinking this might get her into heaven. So he actually tucked it into Belle's bed because this was her pink ticket into the great unknown.
1: Hmm. You know, sometimes we overcomplicate heaven.
0: Yeah.
1: You know, and we think of that. Don't you think that makes the Lord smile?
0: Of course.
1: A little boy's faith, mm-hmm. putting that in her little night area, her and little soft, comfy sleeping spot.
0: The other thing that was so sweet, one Sunday in our church, a pastor was doing a message on the rapture. And when we came home, and at that point we have three dogs, and at lunchtime Christian said, okay, here's the plan. You grab Belle, you grab Tink, and I'll grab Maggie. He wanted to make sure that they were all covered.
1: That's funny. Let's jump into Matthew 25, the parable of the talents. You mention it in the book. What does that parable, that story, tell us about heaven?
0: But, you know, it's interesting. You know, when you'll see it on social media. When somebody dies, they'll say, well done, good and faithful servant, if they're a believer. You know?
1: Right,
0: and
1: that's what I want to hear.
0: Yeah. And I think to myself, when did Jesus actually say that? So I found myself studying that. This is Matthew 25. But he tells this parable of a master who goes away depicting himself. He gives to one of his servants five bags of silver. One gets two and one gets one. And then he goes away. And when he returns, the one who had five bags has now got 10. And Jesus says to him, well done, mm-hmm. good and faithful servant, enter into the joy I've prepared. The one who had two has now got four. But here's what's interesting. He says exactly the same to him. Mm-hmm. He doesn't say, it's not as great as 10, but, you know, nice try. No, he says, well done, good and faithful servant, enter into the joy. The one who didn't think they'd been given much buried it and did nothing. Didn't accept anything that God had given him and squandered it, and it was just wasted and buried. And so what I love about that is you can look at certain, like people will listen to you, Jim, and think, well, what a gifted man, what a great communicator.
1: They just need to talk to Gene to find out what's real.
0: That's a whole other book.
1: Yeah.
0: But, you know, we look at certain people within the Christian community and we think, well, you've been given so many gifts. It's irrelevant. Mm. All that matters is, what did Jesus give you? Whatever he gave you, when you use that for his kingdom, then you will hear, well done, good and faithful servant.
1: And on the flip side, sometimes people struggle with translating a parable, but that mm-hmm. bearing of the talent, be very specific about what we should be appropriately fearful about in that regard when it comes to the spiritual gifts that God gives us. If we bury what God has given us, what are we going to hear?
0: Well, yeah.
1: And what
0: Depart
1: does it look
0: from
1: like?
0: Me. Yeah, I mean, there's just, and I'm not sure how exactly to interpret that part. I've read lots of different commentaries and they all have slightly different angles on it. But yeah, you don't want to, and I think too, when you bury the gift God has given you, he takes it away.
1: Hmm.
0: You know, because I never feel like, oh, I'm ready for this. I'm equipped for this. I've never gone on a TV show, on a platform, on a radio interview and thought, well, here I am, Lord. No. Do you know what I do every single time? I did it in the hotel this morning. I have a moment and I hold my hands up and I say, Lord, under catered one more time. Feeding of the 5,000. If there's 5,000 men, there's 9,000-10,000 people. If there's women, there's snacks people. That's not the only food on the hillside. But the only one who gave what they had was the little boy. And Jesus, when he says, and I think it's Mark that tells us this detail, says, what do you have? And that's all Jesus asks. Mm. So we bring our not enough, and Jesus makes it more than enough.
1: Yeah. You know, I think one of the big misconceptions, just generally, Christian, non-Christian, is judgment.
0: Mm.
1: You know, just, I mean, is that not what most people say? If God were loving, how could he be a judging God? Or if you're a Christian, how could you be a judging person? You're told not to judge. We hear that quite a bit. So these misconceptions about judging others, judgment, you reserved an entire chapter in the book about the rewards we'll receive in heaven. Tell us about what that looks like, the judgment component and then the rewards that we receive in heaven.
0: Well, we know that every believer will never stand before the great white throne judgment. I mean, that's for those who have continuously, to the last breath, said no to Jesus. They're the only ones. But anyone, whether you've been a Christian for 10 minutes or 50 years, when you've said yes to Jesus, you made him the Lord of your life, your name is written in the Lamb's Book of Life. But Every believer will stand before the judgment seat of Christ. And sometimes we think judgment, oh, yikes. But

0: It's not about that. Paul's writing to the church in Corinth, which is a great Grecian city, Olympic Games, and the Bema seat is a place for rewards. It's not a place for the kind of judgment we understand. When Paul wrote this to the Corinthians, they pictured that he knew exactly what he's talking about. But it means that every single one of us gets to decide. That's why how we live eternally is impacted by how we live now. Because if we will use our lives to bring people closer to Jesus, to just show up, you know, Chuck Swindoll said to me, Sheila, it's the key to ministry, show up. then when we stand before Christ and he'll show us what our life looked like, it says that for some of us, it will burn away. It's just like wood, hay and stubble. Does it mean you don't go into heaven? No, absolutely you go into heaven because you've trusted Christ. That's all you need. Judged by the last thing Jesus did, not the last thing you did. But for some, what they will discover at their feet are precious jewels. And what do you do with them? You put them in a crown and you throw them at his feet. I don't want to stand empty-handed before Jesus. I want to know that I'm never going to be Beth Moore or Sandy Patty or whoever, but I don't have to. I just have to run in my own lane and be faithful to God.
1: Hmm. I so appreciate that perspective, Sheila. That is so important to me. I think the longer I live, the more I see the truth of what you're saying there. You're listening to Focus on the Family with Jim Daly, and today some fascinating insights into heaven from Sheila Walsh. And her book is called The Hope of Heaven, How the Promise of Eternity Changes Everything. We've got that at focusonthefamily.com/broadcast. And you know, Sheila, you had mentioned earlier about how wide this narrow gate is that Jesus offers himself to us as. And I'm thinking about the thief on the cross. I just can't forget that man who was nailed there and unable to do anything except just believe. And Jesus gave him the assurance that he would enter heaven. It's so beautiful and so simple. What have you seen in that passage?
0: I just think it's one of the most remarkable things. All he did was recognize. His eyes were open and he recognized. And can you imagine you're about to take your final breaths, you're being executed, and you're being executed beside the only person in human history who could help you. And when he recognizes that and acknowledges Jesus, and Jesus says, today I tell you, you'll be with me in paradise. He didn't say, now, are you going to join a synagogue? You know, have you read the Torah? What's your... He asks nothing about his life. He simply says, the fact that you've cried out and you recognize me, you will be with me in paradise. What a gift.
2: Yeah, that's so good. You tell the story of Florence Chadwick.
0: Oh, I love
2: that.
0: Her.
2: I love when you say it because you have that great accent. But how does keeping our focus on heaven change the way we run the race here on earth?
0: She was an amazing woman. She was an incredible swimmer. She was the first woman to ever swim across the English Channel and back.
2: That's why I remember her name.
0: Really?
2: I knew the name, but I didn't know the story.
0: Yeah.
2: She was that woman.
0: She was that woman. But what she wanted to do was she wanted to, when I lived in California, I would see this. She wanted to swim from Catalina Island to the mainland. And she practiced a lot. And eventually she gets in the water with her coach and her mom in a boat and begins to swim. And she's maybe, I don't know, 18 hours into it. But this huge, dense fog comes down. And she's saying to her coach, I'm done. I can't do this. And they're like, come on. You can do it. You can do it. And she said, no, I'm done. And so they bring her into the boat and she realizes she was less than a mile to the shore. And what she said was, if I could just have seen the shore, I know I would have made it. And I think that's the thing for us as believers. If we just keep our eyes on the shore, then we can finish this race.
2: You know, this might sound odd, Sheila, but in that pursuit, why are we so blinded to our mortality? I mean, you don't think about it, especially young people, 20, 30-somethings. I mean, I'll live till I'm 80 or 90. But even those 50s, 60s, 70-somethings, it's not present. We might think about it in terms of what we got to do, what we need to prepare for. But to your point, it's not like looking at the shore of heaven. Mm-hmm. It seems to me we don't really contemplate our last day, our last breath, and we're all going to face it. Nobody gets away from that.
0: No.
2: So how do we do that? How do we put down this life, set it aside for a minute to look at the shore of heaven?
0: You know, and I think realistically, we don't live that way every day. We don't live every single day thinking, well, if this was the last day of my life, what would I do and how would I live it? But I think it's this deeper understanding. It's like this foundation stone of knowing. Like, for example, one of the things I talk to my son about a lot is we need to celebrate every door that God closes. We need to celebrate as much as every door that God opens. I wanted Christian to get into SMU for his graduate work, and I knew a couple of the professors, so I talked to a couple of the professors, tried to do my mother thing, you know, so ridiculous. And he didn't get in. He got into UNT Dallas. It turned out to be the perfect thing for him. It couldn't have been better. So I think it's like inviting God into every moment to celebrate the disappointments, or to learn to say, yeah, thank you, God, you closed that door. I don't know why you closed it, but thank you that you closed it. And now I look forward to where you're going to open.
2: I'm going to give you a whiplash question here, but that whole example catches my attention. The mom that is trying to be the Holy Spirit.
0: Yeah.
2: I don't mean that. Dads can do it too. But I'm just saying that it's like what you perceive to be healthy manipulation. I want to create a good environment. Yeah. I want my child to go to the best school where they'll have a spiritual framework. I'll connect them with my friends. I mean, and you can put that into any context, sports for your kid, whatever. Where do we draw that line to understand as a parent that God has a path for this child, that when our children hit a valley, it will be good to be present, but to allow that child to go through the valley.
0: Yeah.
2: Because I do it too. I am guilty of this. We want to pluck that child out of the valley in their 20s.
0: Yeah.
2: So that they don't feel pain. They don't have to experience something we experienced as a 20-something, as an 18-year-old. Mm-hmm. That is such a hard balance in parenting, to say, Lord, what is your wisdom in this?
0: I think that's when we spend more time on our knees than opening our mouth. I remember when Christian was at, he went to Texas A&M for his undergrad work. And he went through, I had taken him with me on many of my trips. Like I was speaking over at Hillsong in Australia, and I took him. Ravi Zacharias, when I was doing the thing with Ravi, I took Christian with me. And then you hear all these devastating stories of people who fall and things. And he went through a period of being really disillusioned. And he said to me, you know what, Mom, I'm not going to church at the moment. And I'm like, okay, I understand that. Just don't give up on Jesus. So then I move into a different mode. I move into prayer mode. Even when he had a girlfriend that we knew was a disaster, but I know him well enough to know if we'd said anything, we'd just pushed him closer. So my husband and I committed. We fasted and prayed one day a week for months and literally prayed out of his life. That I think it's like allowing our children to hurt is very difficult.
2: Yeah.
0: But if you don't allow them to hurt, they never learn how to stand on their own.
2: And it feels schizophrenic.
0: Yeah, oh, I know.
2: You know, because you want to jump in, you don't, you know. And that is one of the hardest balancing points for Christian parents, particularly. How much suffering do I allow before I intervene? And you better go to the Lord, because I don't know that we have enough wisdom to understand without God's guidance where that line is. You don't want them to suffer, like going to jail. You want to do what you can to fight the DUI and, you know, be helpful to them. But there is life lessons in a lot of those bad situations.
0: I think we do everything we can, but then we understand that there's going to be... And to me, it's like when they hit... Christian did something in high school that was really stupid, and they could have kicked him out of school. And it was devastating for him. And I remember, to me, the greatest thing I could do at that point was just walk beside him, because I wanted to make it all right. And I couldn't. I had to kind of let go and just let things fall where they would. But at that point, to let our kids know that we don't love you any less, that you're not a bad person. You maybe did a bad thing. You are not a bad person. That's a totally different thing.
2: Especially a teen or young 20-something.
0: Yeah.
2: I mean, they're coming into their own. They're learning wisdom. Yeah. And if we're honest, I think we all did stupid things, not
0: Absolutely.
2: Just Christian. So pat them on the back for me. Sheila, speaking of people making poor choices, you included an interesting story about a man that Tsar Nicholas of Russia encountered. What happened, and what did it teach you about God's heart for each of us?
0: I think there's so many beautiful pictures throughout history showing us, pointed to Christ, to what he did. But I read the story. I love Russian literature. I really love to read all the great Russian writers. But I read this one story about Tsar Nicholas, that one night he was walking around the army barracks with the Russian soldiers, and there was a light on in this one particular office. And he knew that was where the guy who does his all the financial stuff was. And so he decided just to pop in and say hello. But the guy was actually asleep with his head on the table with a gun beside him and a suicide note. And it was because he had abused his position. He had used the money in ways he shouldn't have. And there was absolutely no way he could repay it and get himself out of trouble in time. He knew he was about to be discovered. And so he wrote this letter apologizing for what he did and saying, there's no one who can pay my debt. And when Nicholas saw it, he was furious. He was going to make sure. But he knew this boy's dad. They had a relationship. And there was something about his angst and the fact he'd written the note. And so what he did was, he didn't wake the boy, but he took a pen and he wrote on the bottom of it, yes, there is, Tsar Nicholas. He paid the debt himself. And I think that is what Jesus does. You know, we can look at our lives and think, there's no way I'm going to get forgiven for this. I get the privilege a lot of going into different prisons and spent time recently with three guys who are lifers, you know, they're toe tag sentences, but they've found hope in Christ in that place. So I think that when you understand, no matter how you're coming to Jesus right now, he writes at the bottom of your story, paid in full.
2: You know, so often in this life, we lean into the creature comforts. I mean, it's nice to go to a home that's warm and cozy in the winter and nice and air conditioned in the summer and to have cool drinks and a barbecue out back. We can have a little July 4th party. The picture I'm trying to paint is just this idea of comfort over service, over what God commands. And I don't think he wants us to be uncomfortable. I don't think he wants us. And we live in a wonderful country where, I mean, even think of Focus, where donors support this ministry. And you know some of the same people I know, probably, because they support you as well as Focus. And, you know, we're doing all we can, but these people have built up businesses. They do well. And speak to that attitude that we should have as believers that are on fire for the Lord, who can manage that. A lot of the people I know give a lot of it away. Mm-hmm. I mean, that's amazing. Hobby Lobby, think of the Green family. 50% of what they make at Hobby Lobby, they give away every year. 50%. I mean, that makes me want to go shop there, and I'm not looking for a knickknack. But speak to that comfort over doing spiritual disciplines even better.
0: I think I find myself fascinated when Paul talks about the fact that he's learned in whatever situation he finds himself in to be content. When he has a lot, he experiences the joy of Christ in that. When he has very little, he experiences the joy of Christ in that. And I think that's it. If God has, I mean, Focus on the Family is one of the most phenomenal ministries available in this nation. Oh. And the fact that people get behind this ministry and support it is wonderful. I mean, when we're given, when God has placed things in our hands that we're able to then encourage other people and build up other ministries, we should do that. But when you find yourself, I remember after my time in the psychiatric hospital, my house was sold and I literally moved into a little apartment with two white plastic chairs from Walmart. And I remember sitting there, all I'd taken with me were my books. And I'd lived in a beautiful, fancy house on the ocean. And now here I was in this little, and I thought, you know what, Lord? The one thing that's not changed is you. You're here. And so I just think wherever you find yourself in life, use everything God has given you to bless others.
2: Sheila, this has been so good. And right here at the end, Pastor John Harper, he really understood heaven, and it had a powerful impact on his ministry. But let me ask you, who was Pastor John Harper?
0: I think I love him because he was a Scottish pastor.
2: Of course you love him for that reason.
0: And he'd lost his wife and he had one daughter, but he was invited to preach at Chicago at Moody Bible Church, which was a huge honor for somebody who's, from a small Scottish church. So he gets on the boat with his sister and his daughter, and the ship is the Titanic. Mm. And when the ship hits the iceberg, and he makes sure that his sister and his daughter get into one of the lifeboats. And then he's given a life jacket, but there's no boats left, and he ends up in the water. But he's so committed. He so understands the fact that the minute you take your last breath on this earth, you take your first breath with the presence of the Lord. So he comes across another man in the water who doesn't have a life jacket, and he says to him, do you know Jesus? And the man said, no, I don't. So he gives him this really simple, basic plan of salvation. Then he takes off his life jacket and he gives it to this man. And John Harper disappears under the water. 5 years later in Chicago, there's a meeting of all of those who survived the Titanic. And that man stood up and said, I was John Harper's last convert. Because he knew he didn't need that life jacket. He knew where he was going, and he knew I didn't. And I prayed the prayer that night in the water.
2: Such a powerful story. And the irony is, we're all on the Titanic.
0: It's so true.
2: We are.
0: Oh, it's
2: we
0: so
2: just
0: true.
2: Don't know it.
0: Mm-hmm.
2: It's going down.
0: Mm-hmm.
2: And we're all going to have that last breath.
0: Yeah.
2: We're all going to go underwater. And man, what a great attitude. Can I just reach one more person? I love that illustration. Thank you for being with us. This has been delightful.
0: I've loved it. Thank you so much for having me.
2: Well, Sheila is such an amazing storyteller and such a good person. You just feel it. And I've spent a little bit of time with her and her husband. They're wonderful people. Her book, The Hope of Heaven, is a must read. It's packed with stories, biblical insights, and Sheila doesn't pull any punches about the hard questions. If you're feeling like, yeah, I'm that guy sinking with the Titanic, get a hold of us. We're here to help you. There's no excuse. Call the number. We have caring Christian counselors that can help you. That's why we're here. And if you want to be part of the ministry of Focus on the Family to help more people to be like Pastor John Harper and to get in the water with those who are drowning, needing to hear the good news of the gospel, consider partnering with Focus on the Family. If you could do it monthly, that really helps. And a one-time gift is also great. For a gift of any amount, we'll send you a copy of Sheila's book, The Hope of Heaven, as our way of saying thank you for being in the ministry with us. And I will also say now is a fantastic time to become a monthly donor. For a gift of just $30 a month, we're offering a special Focus on the Family mug, the ones we use here in the studio, along with a 4-ounce bag of whole bean coffee.
1: And we call that Jim's Choice. 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
1: Yeah, it's not too late, though. 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
1: 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I'm John Fuller, inviting you back as we once again help you and your family thrive in Christ.

0: Yeah, part three in the Finding Hope in the Promise of Heaven. I'm here focused on the family. 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John Fuller filling in for Pastor Scott. Doing a great job, Pastor Scott Show. Sheila Walsh, awesome. And Finding Hope in the Promise of Heaven. Dolores, KKLA family member Dolores, your sister and brother-in-law, how many years of marriage today?
1: 60 years of wedded bliss.
2: Wow, and who's this in your life? Your sister-in-law?
1: My oldest sister, and my oldest brother-in-law.
2: And your old brother-in-law.
1: Uh-huh.
2: That's what you said. You said, my oldest sister and my old brother-in-law.
1: Well, he is.
2: The Freudian slip there.
1: He's 87.
2: 60 years. How about that?
1: Yeah, how about that? I just thought I'd like to give my shout of congratulations.
2: Here's to 60 more.
1: Well, okay. If the Lord does tarry.
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5: When a storm hits our lives, we often wonder why. 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
6: Why is it that believers face this kind of difficulty? Scripture says the Lord makes it to rain on the good and the evil. Happens to good people. Bad things. Bad things happen to good people and good things happen to bad people. That's just the way God has designed the earth. But God wants us to do right and he rewards us by encouraging us. He wants us to be a witness to others around us through difficulties, through storms.

0: Storms come and go in our lives, and at times they can feel like an unrelenting tsunami. It's at times like these that we start to wonder why. Well, today on Grow in Grace, Pastor Ed Ray draws attention to the purpose behind the pain. In Acts 27, Paul is at sea and onward to Rome when a 14-day storm hits. He was diverted to the island of Malta for a good reason. Let's learn more about it now here in part two of Navigating Life Storms.
1: And the sailors were seeking to escape from the ship. The smart money was get in the skiff and get out of town on the little boat that was attached to it, the little dinghy. It was like a lifeboat. And so they had let it down into the sea, and they were pretending that they were going to put bow anchors out. Paul saw it, said to the centurion, the leader of the 100 Roman soldiers that were on the ship, unless these men stay in the ship, you cannot be saved. So there's the first of great lessons here in your own life and in mine. Don't abandon ship. There is a danger in the Christian walk of developing a habit of when things get tough, to run. It's not a helpful mindset, especially as a maturing believer. Many people have learned to operate this way in life, though. They come to a difficult moment. Maybe their marriage gets hard, and so you run. Maybe there's a boss at work that makes it so difficult because he always talks down at you. And you want to leave. He's a slave driver. I'm out of here. Maybe it's someone in the church you're having difficulties with. And so you change churches. That's not a bad deal unless it's your 173rd church now that you've been attending. So don't abandon ship. Man's responsibility. Paul tells the centurion that he and his men needed to keep everybody there. Paul knows that they can't be beached properly without a crew, and God's promise requires man's responsibility. A very important concept to grasp in your life and in mine. God announces that the end result is going to be good. That doesn't mean that we're permitted, therefore, to just sit back and relax. In fact, God intends for us to act towards carrying out his purpose in your life and in mine. Only the sailors knew how to steer the boat correctly towards the island. But even with them, a shipwreck was coming. We do the possible, and then God does the impossible around us. We obey God, do what we can. And then God does what he says he's going to. But he requires us to be involved. Verse 32, and then the soldiers cut away the ropes that were holding this little lifeboat and let it fall. They followed Paul's advice this time. They ignored him back in Acts 27:11 when he said, don't leave Crete, and they know now that he was right. So they're starting to pay attention. Second section 33, the day was about to dawn. Paul implored them to take food. Paul takes on the role of an encourager, which is another important point in your life and mine. When the storms are raging, that you need to look for someone to encourage, to strengthen. People are watching you, and so they expect for you to have at least an encouraging scripture to share with them for why you have hope. So Paul implored them all to take food, saying, today is the 14th day that you have waited and continued without food and eaten nothing. Now, they were fasting, but I don't think it was a spiritual fast. I think it's more like I used to snorkel a lot and scuba dive out at Catalina, but the boat over and back was just horrible. And the captain would always say, quit chumming. We have things to do. That's a nice way of saying I got seasick. I think these guys were so seasick, they didn't eat anything. And all they had to eat was hardtack, which is your grandmother's biscuits from last Thanksgiving, and salt pork, which was so salty that you could barely stand it. So they were without food. Paul's being the encourager. He's becoming the Barnabas, if you'll remember Barnabas back in the earliest chapters of Acts. His name means the son of encouragement. And that's a call on your life, to be that for other people, to encourage them along the road of life. Therefore, I urge you to take nourishment, simple thing, just eat. For this is for your survival, since not a hair will fall from your head of any of this. That's a very common Jewish saying, particularly in first century writing. Not a hair of your head is going to be lost. So go ahead and eat. It's an encouragement. 35. And when he had said these things, he took bread and he gave thanks to God, Jewish prayer. Grace, someone calls it. That's good. We thank you, God, creator of heaven and earth, that you give food for the eater. So he took bread, got things going by setting an example. He's the encourager. Other people are watching. What do they see? They see you. Small boys learn to be large men in the presence of large men who care about small boys. You can impress people at a distance, but you can impact them only up close. Benjamin Franklin, he's right. Verse 36, then they were all encouraged. It worked. He tried to encourage them, and they all took food themselves. So spiritual encouragement leads to hope. Hope is a very interesting subject from a biological point of view. There's a very famous experiment, 1957, a professor at John Hopkins University in Baltimore, Kurt P. Reichter, you can go look it up, and he did an experiment with rats. And this is a long time ago, before we realized how important rats were and being able to carry diseases so that we don't harm them and be nice to them. That's a bad joke. He took rats and he put them in water canisters and he waited for them to drown. That's some kind of weirdo. No, he's really trying to test this concept of hope. And it took 16 hours for a normal wharf rat to drown. They just give up hope. Then the second part of the experiment is very interesting. He took another set of rats and the same circumstances, put them in the water, but at 15 minutes, about a minute before all the other rats gave up, he pulled them out, dried them off, and fed them, and gave them a night's rest in a warm place. Okay. The next day, he put them in the same canister, same amount of water, and they swam for 3 days. Now, that might seem a little cruel, but it gives us an insight into an anticipation of coming good, an expectation, which is what these rats were. They're waiting for, after 15 hours, for somebody to show up and dry them off and give them food. But it gives us an insight into how we all work looking for coming good. Verse 37, and in all, we were 276 persons on the ship. So the ship was considerably larger than the vessel Paul sailed from Caesarea to Lucia that we read about in the earliest part of chapter 26. This one is about 180 foot long, according to the standards of the time. A grain-carrying ship in the Roman Empire is what it ends up being. Verse 38. And when they had eaten enough hardtack and salted pork, they lighted the ship and threw out the wheat into the sea. The rest of the cargo is tossed. Last section. Now, when it was day, they did not recognize the land, but they observed a bay with the beach, into which they planned to run the ship if possible. This is where they found themselves. That's Malta, and that's St. Paul's Beach, still called that for this day. It is, there's a harbor there just outside of the, on the center to the left. It's a very popular place to go. It's absolutely stunningly beautiful. The water is crystal clear, and that's called St. Paul's Rock. And it leads up to this beach. So there on the beach is this little church. Again, St. Paul's Church, Shipwreck Church, they call it. And there is the little slit that they came through according to local tradition, and that's where the ship was caught with waves coming from beyond that small island. So anyway, now we all want to go to the beach because that just looks perfect. But St. Paul's Bay on Malta.
0: Thanks for being with us today on Grow in Grace, as we're learning a thing or two about the storms that come into our lives. Let's go back to Acts 27 with Pastor Ed Ray.
1: Verse 40, and they let go the anchors and left them in the sea. Meanwhile, loosing the rudder rope. So they had this four anchors on the back of it. The wind is trying to blow them towards the island. And now they're encouraged because they can see that there's a beach there. And so they just cut the anchors off, left them in the sea. Meanwhile, loosening the rudder ropes, that particular style of ship had two separate rudders. And they can tie them up so they don't drag on the sand. And they hoisted the mainsail to the wind and made for shore. Cut her loose, boys. We're going in as fast as we can. It's probably not the mainsail, those of you who are sailors. It's probably the foresail, a small front sail that would drag the ship in, because they've thrown all the other tack out, it says earlier. They're making a run to the beach in the driving storm. It's still waves crashing. Things are going crazy. Verse 41, but striking a place where two seas met together, that little slit in between the two islands that we saw, they ran the ship aground, at least tradition says, and the bow stuck fast and remained immovable. They went in hard, but the stern was sticking out, and it was broken up by the violence of the waves. There's a sandbar or reef short of the shore, and it is, if you ask the Maltese, they'll point to the exact spot where the ship was, they say. Verse 42. Now, they're there. The soldiers' plan is to kill all the prisoners. Lest any of them should swim away and escape, knowing that they would face the same punishment that the prisoners were. Now, these are probably all condemned, I mentioned last time, men who were going to Rome to be subjected as gladiators inside the Colosseum. And so they were all facing death sentences, and Roman law was for a soldier, if you were a guard, and you, and this prisoner got away, that you, in fact, would get the same sentence that they were. So the soldiers have an issue here. And so they're ready to kill him, but the centurion, this godly man, wanting to save Paul, because he's been watching this man and seeing the things that Paul was doing. Paul's witness is working on this man. In fact, his name is Julius, and we learn later that he became a believer, according to early church tradition, kept them from their purpose and commanded that those who could swim should jump overboard first and get to land. So Julius is impressed with the apostle. And Proverbs 16:7 says, when a man's ways please the Lord, he makes even his enemies be at peace with him. Interesting fulfillment here. Now we come to a historic first in the Bible. Some think it happened first in Hawaii, but according to this scripture, verse 44, and the rest, some on boards, some on broken pieces of the ship, they all escaped safely to land. This is the first biblical statement about surfing. There it is. They're all on boards. Where do they keep the boards? I don't know. Maybe inside the ship. We're not told. So let me step back and look at the big picture for a moment. We have some questions here. Why the strange timing? Why do storms and shipwreck come on us in the middle of doing the will of God? Why is it that believers face this kind of difficulty? Scripture says the Lord makes it to rain on the good and the evil. Happens to good people, bad things. Bad things happen to good people and good things happen to bad people. That's just the way God has designed the earth. But God wants us to do right, and he rewards us by encouraging us. He wants us to be a witness to others around us through difficulties, through storms. So there are some reasons embedded here, four reasons why the storms and shipwreck do come, besides it happens to everybody. Hell's opposition is sometimes permitted by God against your life, that you're being affected, and you seem like you're the target, you're walking around the target. That does happen. God permits that opposition, but he expects us to take a stand as believers. The weapons of our warfare are not physical, are not carnal, but for the tearing down of strongholds, Paul writes, spiritual strongholds. Take a stand as a believer. Lessons for others to watch. The other reason why these things happen. You and I become a witness. We are a witness, whether we want to be or not. Thirdly, it was for Paul himself. He was strengthened. Your storm is for you, too. It strengthens you. It strengthens me. That doesn't mean I have to love it. It just means I have to accept it and say, thank you, Lord, for strengthening me. And the kingdom of heaven is then advanced. So, encouragement. Paul becomes the source of encouragement for other people. Later, when Paul wrote his letter to the church at Philippi, Philippians 1:12, he wrote, "But I want you to know, brethren, that the things which happened to me have actually turned out for the furtherance of the gospel, so that it has become evident to the whole palace guard and to all the rest that my chains are in Christ." Julius was an elite soldier in the Roman palace guards. They were the ones that were sent to get prisoners to bring them back to the Circus Maximus. So we should expect to meet Julius in heaven. Sir Francis Drake, a sailor, wrote a very interesting prayer. It reads, "Disturb us, Lord, when we are too well pleased with ourselves, when our dreams have come true because we've dreamed too little, when we arrive safely because we have sailed too close to the shore. Disturb us, Lord, when with the abundance of things we possess, we have lost our thirst for the waters of life. Having fallen in love with life, we have ceased to dream of eternity. And in our efforts to build a new earth, we have allowed our vision of the new heaven to dim. Disturb us, Lord, to dare more boldly, to venture on wider seas where storms will show your mastery, where losing sight of land, we shall find the stars. We ask you to push back the horizons of our hopes and to push into the future in strength, courage, hope, and love. Close with one last true story. D.L. Moody wrote about a small community he was familiar with. He said he was on the North Shore of England. This is in the 1860s. Recently, when a fearful storm swept over that part of the country, a friend of mine who was a pastor at Avonmouth had a great many of the fishermen of that place in his congregation. It had been very stormy weather, and the fishermen had been detained in the harbor for a week. One day, however, the sun shone out in a blue sky. It seemed as if the storm had passed away, and the boats started out for the fishing ground. 41 boats left the harbor that day with 5 or 6 men in each boat. Just before they left the harbor, however, the harbor master hoisted the storm signal and warning them of a coming storm. He begged of them not to go, but they disregarded his warning, and away they went. They saw no sign of the coming storm. In a few hours, however, it swept down on them, a dreadful gale. In that church, after the storm, there remained only three male members. All of those other fishermen were ushered into eternity because they did not give heed to the warning. D.L. Moody then would offer this challenge after he told this story. I share it with you. I lift up the storm signal now and warn you to escape from the coming judgment. May I do the same for you, my friends? It will catch many folks in the world without shelter from the storm. The only sure shelter is the Messiah, Jesus Christ. He wants to be your rescuer, your savior. If you do not know him, if you have not surrendered to him, I pray you would not leave this morning until you do.
0: Thanks for being with us for Grow in Grace. We're studying Acts with Pastor Ed Ray, part of our journey through the New Testament. 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It's called How to Pray, The Best of John Wesley on Prayer. John Wesley was known for his powerful preaching and some wonderful books and hymns, too. Maybe you didn't realize it, but he was devoted to prayer. And this book gives you a glimpse of his heart of prayer. 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Your email would be a great encouragement to Pastor Ed. 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And then join us next time on Grow in Grace as our study of Acts continues with Pastor Ed Ray. This program is brought to you by the Packing House Christian Fellowship in Redlands, California.

0: 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Thank you, Pastor Ed Ray, for all the wisdom that you dispense. And thank you to the entire community of believers, Calvary Chapel Redlands, Packing House Christian Fellowship. So good. So good, KKLA family, is that we get to be the beneficiaries of that wisdom from the pulpit there in Redlands. Awesome, awesome, awesome. Phone number here in the Dave Cave, 818-662-3737. I'm just about ready to be back in here. The engineers, Richard and Mark, Kevin, they've got to take all of their tools and everything out. There's still some of the carpet's been tacky. I cannot wait to take some pictures of this for you. And honestly, I'd love to be able to give you a tour. So when I get this completely renovated in here, I'd love to just be able to, you know, invite you to come by, see where Pastor Scott does Pastor Scott Show, Frank Pastore Studio B, Donna, and all of us here. I'd just love to give you a tour. You know, that's just it. You know, because kind of like we're family, and that's what kind of family does. Pastor Greg and New Beginning next. How culture has lost its way. Good is considered evil, evil considered good. But ladies and gentlemen, there's hope. And showing us how to follow in the footsteps of first century believers who turn their upside down world right side up. 3 minutes.
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6: Believers are to be salt and light, to influence our world for the kingdom. 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
7: We need to go out and permeate our culture. 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We need Christian doctors, lawyers, and business people. Instead of isolating, we need to be infiltrating. 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
8: This is

COVID, few of us had ever been subjected to a quarantine. But that experience effectively isolated us in a bubble. In a spiritual sense, sometimes believers are constantly isolated from the world in a self-imposed quarantine. We don't want to be of the world, so we try not to be in the world. Today on A New Beginning, Pastor Greg Laurie points out how that neglects one of our most important responsibilities. It's the kickoff of a new series in Acts called The Upside Down.

agree that our world is a mess right now? There's global instability. We see Bible prophecy being fulfilled before our very eyes. And then you have the breakdown of the family and the redefinition of the family and even the redefinition of the sexes. It reminds me of what scripture says in Isaiah 5:20 when it says, "What sorrow for those who say evil is good and good is evil. For those who say that dark is light and light is dark and bitter is sweet and sweet is bitter." I mean, that is the way it is right now. Things that are virtuous and wonderful are mocked and derided. Things that are evil and wicked are celebrated and promoted in our classrooms, in our culture. What are we to do at a time like this? Well, it's clear what the Bible says. It says, when you see these things begin to happen, watch and pray. And we're also told to look up because our redemption is drawing near. Here's the answer. We need divine intervention in our nation. We need divine intervention in our world. We need another spiritual awakening desperately. And that's what we should be praying for. That's what we should be praying for right now. We need another Jesus movement. And when we hear the phrase Jesus movement, our minds race back to the late 60s, early 70s, and we think of the hippies with their long hair and their bell bottoms and their beads, and I never wore beads really, but you know, all those things that we think of in the 60s, but I want to go further back. There was long hair and there were beards, but no bell bottoms. But most importantly, guess who started the first Jesus movement? Guess. Jesus himself started it, and it was a very dark backdrop when it happened the first time. Mighty Rome ruled the world with an iron fist. Immorality was rampant. In Roman cities like Corinth, thousands of prostitutes would walk the street. Idolatry, spiritism, and demon worship, all was openly practiced. Add to this the fact that the religious establishment was completely corrupt. Sounds like a good time for a Jesus movement. And who starts it? But Jesus himself. He bursts on the scene, fulfilling the prophecy.

0: God was at work in everything that was happening. Because if people read the prophecies carefully, they would discover the Messiah would first suffer, Messiah would die, Messiah would rise again from the dead. And these demoralized, discouraged disciples that were beginning to scatter were now empowered by the Spirit, and the church was born. And that's really what the book of Acts is all about. It's about the birth of the first century church. And within 30 years, the original 120 followers of Jesus and their converts changed the world. How did they do it? Answer, through upside down living. They turn the world upside down. That's why we're calling this the upside down life. In fact, there's an interesting statement given to us in Acts chapter 17, verse 6. It was a criticism when the religious leaders said, Paul and Silas have turned the rest of the world upside down, and now they're entering our city. That criticism was in effect the greatest compliment of all. These guys, they're turning the world upside down, and now they're entering our city. This is what you call a complicit. Do you know what a complicit is? It's when someone compliments you, but really it's kind of an insult. A few days ago, I was at the Orange County Fair with my family and Levi Lusco and his family. So there was the, you know, the thing where you bring the hammer down and ring the bell, right? So we went to that, and Levi says, Greg, you want to do it? I said, sure. So he went first. He didn't ring the bell. Then it was my turn. I rang the bell. Then Levi went again. He still didn't ring the bell. I went again. I rang the bell. Levi says, you know what that is? It's old man strength. Okay. That's a complicit. He acknowledges my strength, but it's old man strength, right? It's like someone says to you, you look great for your age. Yeah, that's kind of a complicit for sure. Or you say to someone, you're actually on time. I'm amazed, which means they're usually late. You're a really good driver for a woman. That's, don't say that. That's a complicit. Or saying to somebody, you look so great. Why are you still single? I mean, what is that all about? Don't say that. Oh, wow, you look really nice for a change. Another complicit. Your hair looks great when you actually do something with it. Implication, they don't normally do something with it. So, and by the way, I never hear that compliment about the hair. But here's the point. This was meant as an insult, but it was the ultimate compliment.
1: Pastor Greg Laurie will have the second half of his message in just a moment. 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
2: Hi, Pastor Greg. I love listening to your podcasts as they help me grow in my walk with Christ. 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Thank you for letting God use you. You have helped me greatly in times of confusion, and I've grown closer to God because of your messages. Thank you so much, and God bless you.
1: When we hear from you, it's not only a blessing, it also confirms that the program is making an impact. If you have a story to share, call Pastor Greg and let him know. Call 1-866-871-1144. Again, 866-871-1144. Well, as Pastor Greg presents his opening message in the book of Acts, he's pointing out how those first century believers were impacting their culture.
0: For the first time in human history, our generation literally has the ability to fulfill the Great Commission in our lifetime. You ever thought about that? We literally have the ability, the Great Commission, to get the gospel out with all the tools of tech, with all the mass media. We can do more than we could ever do before. But the point of the matter is, these guys didn't have any of that tech, and look what they did. They permeated their culture. Everyone was aware of their faith. Tertullian, a church leader, wrote these words around 200 of the early church, quote, We have filled every place among you, cities, islands, fortresses, towns, marketplaces.

the very camp, tribes, companies, palaces, the Senate, the Forum. And then he says, we've left nothing to you but the temples of your gods, end quote. See, here's the way the early church thought. Everybody had a part to play. Everybody had a role to fulfill. Everybody had gifts to discover and use. And that's the same for us today. We need to go out and permeate our culture. We need Christians in the arts, making music, film, and doing graphic design. We need Christians in politics, bringing godly wisdom and the leadership of our nation, because the Bible says when the righteous rule, the people rejoice. We need Christian doctors, lawyers, and business people. Instead of isolating, we need to be infiltrating. Every Christian in the church of the first century, at least most of them, understood they had to do their part. And as we read the book of Acts, what happens may seem radical to us at times. But in a way, it wasn't radical at all, because anything short of that is a watered-down version. So we need this radical, upside-down Christianity today, and that has to start in our life. Yes, we need a revival, but before revival can start in the church, it needs to start in you, and it needs to start in me. So let's look now at a few verses from the book of Acts, chapter 1. I'm going to read verses 1 to 4 and share some points with you. And I'm reading from the New Living Translation. In my first book, I told you, Theophilus, Luke writes, about everything Jesus began to do and teach until the day he was taken up to heaven after giving his chosen apostles further instructions through the Holy Spirit. During the 40 days after he suffered and died, he appeared to the apostles from time to time, and he proved to them in many ways he was actually alive, and he talked to them about the kingdom of God. Okay, we'll stop there. Here's point number one, if you're taking notes. Before you can change the world, you yourself must first be changed. Before you can change the world, you must first be changed. Look at verse 3. During the 40 days after he suffered and died, he appeared to the apostles. The apostles. Now when we think of these guys, we see them in stained glass, standing on pedestals, Peter, James, John, Andrew, Matthew, later Paul, the list goes on. These great men of God. But one thing we see clearly in the Gospels and in the book of Acts is these guys were humans just like we are. They had their shortcomings. They made their mistakes. But God used them. We say, oh, but they were saints. I can't connect to them. I can't relate to them. Well, they were saints, but technically you're a saint too. Heard about a Sunday school teacher that was talking to her class, and she said, hey, kids, can anyone tell me what a saint is? Little girl raised her hand up. Teacher called on her, and the little girl said, thinking of the stained glass windows with the saints in them, she said, saints, those are people that the light shines through. And that's true. That's all a saint is. A saint is a true believer. You're a saint. I'm a saint. We're all saints, and we can be used by God as well. Listen, the greatness of the disciples was not because of who they were. It's because God put his hand on them. It's almost as though the Lord went out of his way to find the most ordinary people to do the most extraordinary things through. 1 Corinthians 1:26, Paul says, isn't it obvious that God deliberately chose men and women that the culture overlooks? God chose these nobodies to expose the hollow pretensions of the somebodies. Interesting insight there. I heard the other day that a while ago now, but someone paid $1 million for a Fender Stratocaster guitar. Now, this is a very popular guitar, and they normally would cost you somewhere around $600 to $1,500, but this guy paid $1 million for a Fender Strat. Why? Because it was the guitar that Bob Dylan played at the 1965 Newport Folk Festival. This was a defining moment because Dylan was known to play acoustic guitar in his harmonica, but he busted out a Fender Stratocaster, plugged it in, and all the folk purists
freaked out. And they thought it was some form of heresy in their folky world. But that became a seminal moment in rock history. Thus, the guitar sold for $1 million. Maybe that makes a little more sense than some guy that bought a piece of a burned up Fender Stratocaster. That one was played by Jimi Hendrix at the Monterey Pop Festival. And at the end of playing the song Wild Thing, Hendrix poured lighter fluid on it, set it on fire, and threw pieces of it into the audience. Some guy grabbed a piece, and that piece of the guitar was sold later for $380,000. Okay, so here's the point. The value clearly was not in a burned up piece of a guitar. The value was in who played the guitar. See, if I pick up a guitar and play it and try to sell it, it goes down in value. But if Eric Clapton picked up the same guitar and played it, it goes up in value. Jesus did not call these men who became apostles because they were great. They became great because Jesus called them. That's a difference. And God wants to use you. Maybe you're like a burned out guitar. Maybe you don't have a lot to bring to the table. You don't have a lot to offer to the Lord. God can work through you.

0: Pastor Greg Laurie with the first lesson of many to come from our new study series in the book of Acts, a series called The Upside Down Life. And we'll bring the whole series your way here on A New Beginning. Now, Pastor Greg, we've been talking about sharing the good news, the gospel.
1: Yeah.
0: What about the person listening who's never responded to the gospel? They've never come to that point of entering into a relationship with the Lord. They're open to it, but just haven't made that change.
1: Right.
0: Someone can enter into that kind of relationship today, can't they?
1: They can, and it's so simple. And I think because it's so simple, people think, oh, it can't be that easy. Well, look, Jesus did all the heavy lifting. He carried the cross for you. He died on that cross that he carried. This isn't about what you do. It's about what he's done. But here's what the Bible says. Whoever will call upon the name of the Lord will be saved. So let's just say that you're caught in a riptide out in the ocean and you need help and there's a lifeguard at the stand and they see you. You've got to call out to them and let them know you need saving. And the same is true when it comes to eternal life. Jesus is ready to save you. Will you call out to him? You say, well, okay, how do I do that? You do it through prayer. And prayer is just talking to God. So listen, I'd like to lead you in a simple prayer. And if you pray this prayer after me, I believe God will hear it and answer it, and Christ will come to live inside of you. Thousands of people have prayed a prayer like this over the years that we've been doing this radio broadcast and have seen their life change. There's no power or magic in a prayer. It's all about your commitment to Christ. But this is a way to call on the name of the Lord in this prayer. So if you want Jesus to come into your life and forgive you of your sin, if you want to know that you'll go to heaven when you die, if you want to fill that big hole in your heart, just pray this prayer after me. You could pray it out loud if you like. Pray it in the quietness of your heart, but pray these words if you would. Lord Jesus, I know that I'm a sinner, but I know that you're the Savior who died on the cross for my sin. I am sorry for my sin, and I turn from it now. And I choose to follow you from this moment forward. Be my Savior and my Lord. Be my God and my friend. Thanks for hearing this prayer and answering this prayer. In Jesus' name I pray. Amen. Listen, if you just prayed that prayer, I want you to know that God has heard you and has answered it. The Bible says, these things we write to you that believe on the name of the Son of God, that you may know that you have eternal life, that you may know. It's yours now. God has given it to you because it's the gift of eternal life through Jesus Christ, our Lord. Congratulations and welcome to the family of God.
0: Yeah, that's right. And listen, we want to help you get started in this new relationship with the Lord. 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
0: Well, that's a taste of the new movie called A Great Awakening. And this film, Pastor Greg, is really, I think we could say it's a mirror of our own mission statement. Wouldn't you agree?
1: That's right, Dave. Our mission statement is knowing him and making him known. And God called a young evangelist, George Whitfield, to speak in his country and then to come and speak in what would eventually become the United States of America. He was a very bold preacher. He was someone who understood the power of the gospel, and he called people, as our Lord did, to be born again. And let's just say that it didn't play well in a lot of the more formal churches of the United Kingdom. In fact, he was banned from preaching in many of them, so that drove him out into open-air preaching, where he would preach in the fields and the coal mines and wherever people were. And the result was he had a powerful nationwide ministry, and then he came to America. And his preaching resulted in what we call the first great awakening. So in the United States, we've had four spiritual revivals. The first one with George Whitefield, the most recent one being the Jesus Revolution. So in the Jesus Revolution, we saw what God did in the 1970s. Now you're going to find out some of the things the Lord did in the 1770s, another great spiritual awakening. And it's all captured in this amazing new film called A Great Awakening. I love this film. It has tremendous performances by the actors, beautifully written and directed. The musical score is outstanding, and it's going to move you deeply. This is something you could watch with your whole family, and you're going to love it, and you're going to watch it again and again, and you're going to invite neighbors as well. When it was released initially in theaters, they had to extend its theatrical run because the word of mouth was so strong. Well, now you can have your own copy of A Great Awakening, and we'll send it to you for your gift of any size. 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You're going to love this film.
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3: 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Well, more in this tomorrow with Pastor Greg. 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
16: Orthodox Jews and the religious Pharisees of Jesus believe that Moses also received other information that he did not write down, but he passed it down orally to the 70 elders of Israel.

0: when you hear the law of Moses, you probably picture words written in the Torah. But there's actually another part of the story that many believers have never heard. Teachings Orthodox Judaism believes that Moses passed down by word of mouth. It's called the Oral Law. Hello and welcome to Discovering the Jewish Jesus. I'm Dustin Roberts, your host, and today Rabbi Schneider's going to explore how this Oral Law shaped Jewish tradition and why Jesus confronted it. Now let's get started. Here's Rabbi.
1: We are discussing the topic of how Judaism and Christianity separated from each other. This is now the fourth show in this series, and it's really a fascinating subject. Once again, consider, how is it that because Jesus didn't come to start a new religion, remember he said in Matthew 5, 17 and 18, he said, "Do not think I've come to abolish the law and the prophets. I've not come to abolish, but to fulfill." So how is it then that Jesus said he came to fulfill that which had already been given to the Jewish people through their forefathers and prophets? How is it now that the world looks at Christianity and Judaism as two totally different religions? The Jewish people look at Christianity as a different religion from Judaism, and most Christian people look at Judaism as a totally different religion than Christianity. This ought not to be. So what we're going to do is we're going to go back in time, beloved ones. We're going to go back in history, and we're going to trace how these two movements separated from each other. Let's begin just by asking for revelation from Father God. Father, we love you today and we worship you. Father, we ask you to give us divine intelligence by the Holy Spirit. Father, we ask you to help your people understand how things have become what they are. And that understanding, Father, we'd be able to look at the lens of your scriptures through the right perspective. In Jesus' name, amen and amen. Now, on the previous episodes, I began to introduce the topic. I discussed, beloved, the jealousy of the religious leadership and how the jealousy of the religious Jewish leadership of Jesus' day caused a separation between the movement that Jesus launched versus that religion that the Jewish leadership was entrenched in 2,000 years ago. I talked about that. I talked also about the theological challenges that when Jesus claimed that he was in the Father was in him, and that he and the Father were equal, when he began to declare that he had the authority to forgive sins, etc., that was anathema to the rabbinic mindset of Jesus' day, because they saw God as being so far beyond anything that could be inhabited, or let me say it this way, they weren't able to conceive of what we call the incarnation. The incarnation is the theological term that we use, that God clothed himself in humanity. So as Jesus, beloved ones, appeared in human form and said that the Father was in him, that he was in the Father, that he and the Father were one, the Jewish religious leaders of Jesus' day just ripped their clothes. They just thought that was anathema. They thought that it was the worst type of blasphemy for a man to make himself to be equal with God. And we talked about that again, beloved ones, in a previous broadcast. So I'm going to move forward now, but I do want to encourage you, get this series, because there's so much historical information here, and it will so ground you in the truth of what we're all about at Discovering the Jewish Jesus, which I believe is the Father's heart in helping his people to understand the Hebraic or Jewish roots of their faith. It's a really important series to be able to get, study, take notes on, etc. So moving ahead then today with these introductory comments, we're going to talk about another reason that the Christian movement was separated from her Jewish roots. It has to do, beloved, with a misunderstanding of the use of the term Jew, particularly in John's gospel. Of course, today, beloved ones, we're all familiar with the fact that there's lots of anti-Semitism around the world today. And for some people, the word Jew is a dirty word. Even Jewish people, because of the way that the world has used the term Jew as an anti-Semitic word so often, you know, we hear, unfortunately, the term the filthy Jews. Because the word Jew has been linked to anti-Semitism, it is culturally more acceptable for a Jewish person to be referred to as Jewish as opposed to being a Jew. Again, because the word Jew has often been linked to anti-Semitism. And some of this goes as far back, beloved, as a misunderstanding of the term Jew in John's Gospel. Let me show you what I mean. We're going to go to John's Gospel, and we're going to be examining the way that he used the term Jew here and how people that didn't have understanding could have seen it as anti-Semitic. I'm going now to begin to illustrate this to the Gospel of John, chapter 5, and I'm going to be reading here now, verse number 15 and 16. Hear the word of God. Jesus had just got healing somebody, and he said, go and sin no more so that nothing worse will happen. And then in verse 15, John 5, we read this. The man went away and told the Jews, there's that term Jew, the man went away and told the Jews that it was Jesus that had made him well. Now, who did he tell? Because remember, everybody was Jewish in the area that Jesus was ministering in. So the man that Jesus healed was Jewish. The people that were the common people that saw him get healed, they were Jewish. But now we read that this man went away and told the Jews. That doesn't make sense. How could that be? Because they were all Jews. Listen further and you'll understand. The man went away and told the Jews that it was Jesus who had made him well. Then the next verse, 16, says, for this reason, the Jews were persecuting Jesus because he was doing these things on the Sabbath. So you see, the way that John is using the word Jews here, it applies to, get this now, the Judean religious leadership. It had to do, the way that John most often used the term Jews in his gospel is that he was referring, get it now, beloved, to the religious leadership in the geographical region of Judea. So we have the term Jews as a general term, meaning all the Jewish people. But remember, so many of the Jewish people believed in Jesus. Remember when he walked into Jerusalem, they were lying in the streets. Blessed is he that comes in the name of the Lord. So many Jewish people believed in him. The first church was all Jewish. But the way that John oftentimes uses the term Jew is not to refer to the general population, which was Jewish, but John is referring specifically here to the religious leadership living in the land of Judea. Again, we see that in John chapter 5, verse 15 and 16. Now, we're going to take this a step further, and I'm going to give you more illustration of this. I'm going now to the Gospel of John, beloved ones. Hear the word of God. This is the testimony of John, get this now, when the Jews sent to him priests and Levites from Jerusalem to ask him, who are you? The Jewish leadership is sending agents to Jesus to question him as to who he was. Notice again, the word Jews here is referring specifically to the religious Jewish leadership. Not all Jewish people in general, but the Jewish leadership. I'm going to read it again, John 1:19. This is the testimony of John. When the Jews sent to him priests, what Jews? The religious leaders. When the Jews sent to him priests and Levites from Jerusalem to ask him, who are you? What's the point? The point is that because the term Jews is used throughout John's gospel in a disfavorable way, some people that don't have this understanding that he was referring just to the religious leadership, not to all Jewish people in general, have developed, listen now, an anti-Semitic spirit against Jewish people. I want to show you this, beloved, even further. I'm going now to the Gospel of John, chapter number 4. Remember, this is all in John's Gospel. Here we see the term Jews used in the general sense. And what does Jesus say in John 4:22? To guard against becoming anti-Semitic. Jesus says in John 4:22 to the woman from Samaria, the woman at the well, he says this. I want you to remember this verse and commit it to memory. John 4:22. He said to her, you worship, because she wasn't Jewish, she was a Samaritan. He said to her, you worship what you do not know. We, who's we? He's speaking of the Jewish people. He said, we worship that which we know, for salvation is from the Jews. So here we see that there's not anti-Semitic language at this point. Jesus said, salvation is from the Jews. And as we continue this theme, if we go to the book of Revelation, chapter number 3, verse number 7, these words. And to the angel of the church in Philadelphia write, and this is Jesus himself talking, He said, he was holy. He's speaking of himself. He was holy, who is true, who has the key of David, who opens and no one will shut, and who shuts and no one who opens says this. So Jesus is describing himself as the one who holds the key of David. But when he speaks of the Jewish religious leadership, those that had opposed him, he speaks in a different way. And so when speaking of the religious leadership there, Jesus actually uses some very, very strong language. When he speaks about the Jewish religious leadership that opposed him, he said, those that say they're Jews, but are not, but are actually, he said, from the synagogue of Satan. And so here we have two different uses of the term Jews. We have the Jewish religious leadership, which was painted very disparagingly by Jesus and in John's gospel because of their rejection of the Prince of Peace. But I don't want you to confuse that with the Jewish people in general, which unfortunately too many Gentile Christians have done and have come up with an anti-Semitic spirit as a result. Why are we talking about this? Because we're talking about how Judaism and Christianity separated from each other. And one of the ways that they got separated is because the church adopted an anti-Semitic mindset towards the Jewish people because they misunderstood the term Jew in John's gospel. Capisce, everybody understand today? I hope you do. If not, get the teaching and move on. And by the way, these teachings, beloved, they're even available at no cost to you on YouTube. And so please understand that we're not trying to sell you anything. We're here to minister, to teach God's word, and we let God take care of the rest and give us the finances that we need to continue. Beloved, if God's talking to you, I want to encourage you, support the ministry, because without you, I can't continue to teach what I'm teaching.
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1: Let me continue on now. What is another reason that Judaism and Christianity separated from each other? This is really fascinating. Many of us didn't realize that Jewish people today, the Orthodox Jewish community today, and this tradition that I'm about to describe to you goes all the way back to before the time of Jesus. This is what the Orthodox Jewish community today believes, and this is also what the religious community of Jesus' day believed, the Pharisees. This is what they believe. That when Moses was on top of Mount Sinai, he didn't just receive the Ten Commandments and that which he wrote down in the Torah, the first five books of our Bible, which is often called the Pentateuch. They believe that Moses didn't just receive what he wrote down in the Ten Commandments and the first five books of our Bible. But Orthodox Jews and the religious Pharisees of Jesus' day believe that Moses also received other information that he did not write down, but instead of writing it down, he passed it down orally to what is called the 70 elders of Israel, which we read about in the book of Exodus 24. That they say Moses had other information, more revelation that he received from the Lord on top of Mount Sinai, revelation that he didn't write down in the Torah or the Pentateuch or the first five books of our Bible, but instead what he did is he passed it on orally to the 70 elders of Israel, which is described in Exodus 24. And then the 70 elders of Israel passed this tradition on that Moses, they say, received to the rest of Israel. So what Orthodox Judaism believes is that there's all this other information that Jewish people are bound to today and that the Jewish people of Jesus' day should have been bound to, even though it wasn't written down. And we begin to see this unfold in color in the book of Mark, chapter number 7. So let's go now to the book of Mark, chapter number 7, to illustrate this. The grass withers and the flowers fade, but beloved ones, the word of God abides forever. We're talking about a tradition that is known as the oral law. In other words, they believe that the law that binds God's people together doesn't just consist of that which is written, but that which was orally passed on through Moses. I'm going to begin there in the third verse. Hear the word of God. For the Pharisees and all the Jews do not eat unless they carefully wash their hands, listen now, thus observing the tradition of the elders. That word, the traditions of the elders, is very important. So there was this rule, there were these regulations that you couldn't eat in Jesus' day, again, Mark 7, verse 3, without going through this ceremonial washing. And they believed and taught that if you didn't wash your hands in this ceremonial way and said a specific blessing along with that, that you were violating God's commandments. So what was Jesus's response to that? Let's continue on to focus on this in the book of Mark chapter 7. Hear what Jesus said. Jesus said in verse number 6, rightly did Isaiah prophesy of you hypocrites, as it is written, this people honors me with their lips, but their heart is far from me. Now get this. But in vain do they worship me, teaching as doctrines the precepts of men, neglecting the commandment of God, he said, you hold fast to the tradition of men. And Jesus actually went on to say in verse number 13 that in so doing, they were invalidating the word of God. So Jesus said this. He's speaking to the religious leadership there now, and I want you to know, I speak this very humbly and very lovingly and very respectfully. But what Jesus was saying to the religious leadership there is these traditions that you say are from God, these traditions that you say that Moses received when he was on Mount Sinai, that he never wrote down, but instead passed them on orally, verbally, to the 70 elders of Israel, who then passed them on to the rest of Israel. This information, Jesus said, that you say was given to Moses at Sinai. No, he said, these are just the traditions of men. And so this creates a large conflict between those Messianic Jewish people like myself that follow Jesus and the Orthodox Jewish community, because the Orthodox Jewish community has a lot of other regulation and a lot of other laws that they say Moses received at Mount Sinai, but since they're not written down in the Torah or the first five books of the Bible, Messianic Jewish people like myself, by and large, we don't see these Orthodox rules as binding revelation or having come from God. Now, let me say very lovingly and respectfully, I think a lot of the traditions in Orthodox Judaism are very beautiful and can be very helpful as we're seeking to follow Jesus and be led by the Spirit. And believe me, I'm not under the law and I don't put anybody under the law, but I'm just showing respect towards my tradition and towards my ancestry. But Jesus was very clear that the regulations that were not written down during Jesus's day were not coming from the revelation of Father God at Mount Sinai, but were the traditions of men. Now, let me say this, that eventually, beginning around 200 AD, they did begin to write these oral traditions down. And they wrote them down, and then they developed a commentary on these traditions that were now written down. And together, these two, the oral law, which was eventually written down, and the commentary on it, these two together are called the Talmud, and it was completed around 500 AD. And so today, when rabbis go to yeshiva, what we would call seminary, it's called in Judaism a yeshiva to study, they study a lot from the Talmud. And again, it's the written version of what was then the oral law. So just summing up, because Jesus didn't teach that the oral law actually came from Mount Sinai. He called it the tradition of the elders. Remember, we read that in Exodus 24, that they say Moses had these 70 elders, because Jesus said, listen, a lot of the stuff that you guys are teaching as coming from God, it's just your own tradition. He said, it's the tradition of men. And so because Jesus taught that, and as followers of Jesus, we agree with Jesus, that creates a separation between rabbinic Judaism and those of us that are following Jesus. We're following Jesus, and other people are following this oral law that Jesus called the tradition of men.
2: I haven't heard a sermon on the widow's mite lately. Have you? Maybe some of you have. Perhaps you don't even know the story. Yeshua, Jesus, was at the temple one day, observing people as they were coming to put their offering forward unto the Lord. And a widow came, and she just gave just a little bit. But Yeshua, Jesus, commented to his disciples that her offering was actually the greatest of any he had observed, even though it was a small amount, because he said she gave out of her poverty when the others gave out of their abundance. They had so much money, it didn't cost them anything to make an offering. It didn't hurt. But that widow gave out of a position where it was just pure love, pure adoration for the Lord, pure obedience. It was a sacrifice. It reminds me of David that said, I will not offer to the Lord that which costs me nothing. I want to encourage us all. Let's be faithful to the Lord with our finances. It should hurt a little bit. And God promised it's going to come back good measure running over into our laps. I encourage you to give unto the Lord through this ministry if it's feeding you.
0: Amen. 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Thank you and God bless you. Here's Rabbi with the Aaronic blessing.
2: The Aaronic blessing in the book of Numbers, chapter 6, is not a blessing that comes from an impersonal being out there somewhere in the heavens. This special blessing comes from a person, Yahweh, God Almighty, our Creator and Maker. So receive God's blessing into your life right now. The Lord bless you and keep you. The Lord make his face shine on you and be gracious to you. The Lord lift you up with his countenance. And the Lord give you, beloved one, his peace.
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2: 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And Jesus, thank you that you were holy and paid that ransom for us and our advocate. So good. Marty, 818-662-3737 is my number. It's David James, Big Way Dave. Hi, KKLA family. Thankful Thursday. Thankful for you. Marty, we're thankful for you. You and your husband, what'd you say, 44 years? Wedding anniversary year?
3: It's my husband. I call him June. We will be married 45 years, and I love him dearly because he is truly a man who holds true to the covenant of love.
2: Oh.
3: He is a fantastic, fantastic guy. He is just always working hard for his family. And last Saturday, we went to a marriage seminar, and we learned so much, even after 44 years of being together. And it's so cute because he asked me to have a date night now every Thursday night.
4: I want to be you guys when I've been married 44.
2: All right, Claire and I, we're, 37 this November. I want to be you.
3: That's wonderful. And my honey knows that I love him so much, just like when we first got married.
2: Love this. Marty and June, happy 44th wedding anniversary. So good. Thank you for sharing it with us.
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10: During the War for Independence, General George Washington, the man we refer to today as the father of our country, led American troops through military defeat after defeat. And in the bitter winter of 1777, he wrote this somber note to a friend in Philadelphia. Quote, "You might have tracked our army from White Marsh to Valley Forge by the blood on their feet," end of quote. Many soldiers continued to march through the deep snows of Pennsylvania without shoes, Others suffered from disease, hunger, and freezing conditions. Nearly 2,000 of Washington's men died. Yet George Washington did not lose faith. Amid the hardship, loss, and uncertainty of Valley Forge, he turned to God in prayer. At a time when our nation once again faces division and uncertainty, may we follow Washington's example, kneeling humbly, praying faithfully, and asking God to guide the future of America.
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11: Beware of, getting wrapped up in the things of this world. Let's be wrapped up in Him. The Lord giveth, the Lord taketh away. Blessed be the name of the Lord. And when you have a true contentment in Christ, nothing can take that away. God's not into religion either. God wants a relationship with you through His Son, Jesus Christ. You do it right God's way. You'll be delivered even from death itself, because death does not have any sting against us. I pray, I hope, I trust we're all in Christ Jesus. We've given our life to Christ, we're in Christ. God's holy, you're a sinner. We all sin. We all need Christ.

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1: We are in, obviously, the book of Revelation. We're making our way through the book of Revelation. So we're in chapter 18, picking up in verse 9. We're backtracking just a little bit. We're going to look at verses 9, hopefully to the end of the chapter. The title of the message here tonight is The Bondage of Babylon, Part 2. The Bondage of Babylon, Part 2. So we're going to be looking at Part 2. If you recall, in chapter 17, we looked at religious Babylon or spiritual Babylon. We looked at how the fact that this world will have a one-world religion, the Antichrist and those that rule and reign, the kings and all the rulers that reign with him, they're going to use her, this religious system, for their benefit. But as soon as they're done with her, they're going to discard her. Possibly that might happen. This is speculation, but in the middle of the tribulation period. So when the Antichrist sits in the temple of God, declaring himself to be God, that's probably when he's going to destroy her, because he's going to want all the worship. He's going to want everybody to worship him and not all the different religions mixed together. So he's going to demand worship, and so he'll probably destroy her at that time. But then there's going to be, as we looked at already in chapter 18, the first few verses that we looked at last week, is that there will be a commercial Babylon. There's going to be a one-world economic system that will take place. Everything we look at here in the book of Revelation, this is all end-time stuff. This is stuff that will happen possibly in the near future. But I want to make this clear. It will happen. Everything that God says is already, the things like the prophecies of the first coming, he's 100% accurate. Everything he said came to pass for the first coming, and all the things that there's more prophecies on the second coming than the first coming, and they will come to pass. So what we're reading about is futuristic, it's end times, but it could be very soon that these things take place, because we do see signs of the times. We do not know when Jesus is going to come and take the church. We don't know the day, we don't know the hour, but we know the signs, and we're going to look at some of the signs here. And so there's going to be this one world economic system. There's going to be a mark. We've looked at this before, the mark of the beast. The numbers is going to relate it to what? 666, what? Six. So there's this number, 666. Somehow, number of man, the number six is a number of man. And so there's going to be a mark. You cannot buy or sell without this mark. And those that do not worship the Antichrist and take the mark, they will be killed for their faith. And so there's this economic system that's evil. It's totally against God. Nothing to do with God. It has everything to do with the Antichrist. But God uses the Antichrist as a pawn to get his purposes, to get his plan fulfilled. And so that's what we've been looking at. So we're going to see Bible prophecy, things that will happen in the future, and maybe even the near future. So with that being said, let's dive right into our text. So verse 9, it says, "The kings of the earth who committed fornication and lived luxuriously with her," the system, worldwide economic system, "will weep and lament for her when they see the smoke of her burning, standing at a distance for fear of her torment, saying, 'At last, that great city,'" can we say it out loud? "Babylon, that mighty city, for in 1 hour your judgment has come." So we already touched on this last week, so we won't spend too much time with this, but it will be destroyed. God will destroy the system. He's going to destroy the city. I believe it's literal Babylon. We looked at a little bit last week why I believe it's the literal Babylon. Well, the Bible says the city, Babylon, and so it will be a city, but it will be a system altogether. So let's look at Babylon again. It's in Iraq, modern-day Iraq. There, south of Baghdad, it could be. It could one day be the economic hub of the world, in a one-world economic system under the control of the Antichrist. "And the merchants of the earth will weep and mourn over her, for no one buys their merchandise anymore." These merchants, they're wholesale dealers. They're going to be the ones that are selling all this product. And I believe, as we're going to look at here, there's going to be a demonic element to this whole buying frenzy. It's going to be such a frenzy.

product. And some people buy into that and they're like, I have to have the newest. I have to have the greatest. And they have to have that. And some people believe they need. So that's that. That's advertisement. It's going to be to a whole nother level during the time of tribulation. We're going to look at that. It's going to be, there's going to be a spiritual. As a matter of fact, it's going to be even, there's wording in there to cast a spell upon the people. In other words, they're going to be, we're going to buy this. Why? I don't know. I need it. It's going to be that demonic. So there's going to be greed and materialism like we've never seen. Again, we've touched on this before, but billions and trillions of dollars are going to be left behind after the rapture of the church. A half of the world's population will be wiped out during that time. More billions and trillions of dollars left behind. All the tribulation saints are going to be killed for their faith. More money left behind. And so the Antichrist will probably use this as an incentive to take the mark. And so to take the mark, we'll give you whatever. I don't know what kind of money. But then, not only that, you have this money, but then the products, you need this. You have to have this. Some of you aren't old enough, but some of you are. Remember the Ginsu knife on that commercial, the Ginsu? They used to play that all the time. The Ginsu knife. And if you, they would remember that, hi-ya, they'd always have this, somebody, you know, someone with karate, but then they would say, well, but he can't do this. And then they would cut nails with the knife, and then it still cuts the tomatoes. Then you would cut, remember the bread? Slices so thin you can practically see through it. Remember that? And then, but wait, there's more. Remember that? You kept saying, but wait, there's more. And if you buy that, you get the 6-in-1 so-and-so, or you get the set of this and that. And I'd watch it as a kid and think, we have to have that. I want that knife. And so, but this that's just a taste of what will happen. It will be, and I'm sure we've all been there. Have you ever read an email and you read it like a supplement and you read the whole thing? You're like, I have to have that. That's why I'm not feeling as good as I should, because I don't have that particular one. And then they tell you it's nobody else has this particular product. You have to buy their product. And in the past, long ago, I've bought into that. There's an alert. But the reality is that's a taste. Only a taste of what's going to come when we're not here during the time of tribulation. You know we're not going to be here during the time of tribulation, right? You know we're going to be in heaven if you're a believer in Jesus Christ. Why? Because of the rapture of the church. Rapture will take place before God's wrath comes down. So if you're not a believer in Jesus Christ here tonight, make it tonight. Because this time could be very soon when this whole system will be set up. I don't believe it's too far into the future where this is going to happen, right? And did I ever mention to you before we get too far into the study that the book of Revelation is the only book in the entire Bible? I've mentioned this before. Okay, you have a threefold blessing. The only book that promises a threefold blessing. We are blessed when we read it, we're blessed when we hear it, and blessed when we apply it. So you tonight, those that are watching online also, we're going to be blessed no matter what. Why we're reading it, we're going to hear it being read. And when you apply it, there will be a blessing. So let's try to get some application and let's see what else we have here. So you see this frenzy that's going to take place during that time. They're going to be so into the merchandise. Those that sell it are going to weep because their whole lives were wrapped up in this whole buying and selling and all. So everything's wrapped up in these things and not in God. And so we have Ecclesiastes 5:10 is a great cross-reference with this. It says, he who loves silver will not be satisfied with what? Silver. This is the reality. He who loves abundance with increase. You won't be satisfied with increase. Why? The real satisfaction only comes in one. His name is Jesus. I guarantee you, if you're here tonight and you've never given your life to Jesus Christ as your personal Lord and Savior, you do not have true contentment. That's just that simple. Why? Because real contentment doesn't come in things. Matter of fact, it's empty. It says this also is what? Vanity. It's empty. So when you have abundance, you have everything. If you don't have Jesus, you're going to be empty. You're going to have that vanity. It's just empty, empty, right? And so a good reminder for us that, you know, beware of materialism. Beware of, you know, getting wrapped up in the things of this world. Let's be wrapped up in Him. Amen? Okay. Are we seeing signs of the times? Are we ever? I don't know if you saw this article here about the third temple. The growing push for a third temple in Jerusalem. Well, this is signs of the times. Why? There will be a third temple according to Scripture, right? So what does this say? It says more Jews are ascending to the Temple Mount today than any point in modern Israeli history. Why? After October 7th happened, October 7th took place,

0: right? What it did, it stirred the people up for Zionism, right? They want to go back to their roots. So now they're ascending. They're going up to the Temple Mount like never before. And not only just going there, they want a new temple. They want their temple built. And so something's stirring up. Well, we know, according to Scripture, it's going to happen. So according to 2 Thessalonians 2:4, the Antichrist will sit in the temple of God, showing himself that he is God. And so there has to, in order for him to sit in the temple, there has to be a new temple. It will happen. Mark God's word, this will happen. So, signs of the times. What about this? How many saw this? Can you raise your hand if you saw this, please? Not that many. Okay, Trump, listen to this, the wording. He's calling all countries in the Middle East must sign a diplomatic deal with Israel. Let me read it. U.S. President calls on Arab and Muslim leaders to join the Abraham Accords and push for end to push an end to the Iran war, the Iranian war. So he's calling all nations, sign the agreement. Does that sound familiar? End times, guys. Daniel chapter 9, 27. Then he shall confirm a covenant with many, talking about in context for 7 years. He will confirm an agreement with them. Well, who? Well, it's in context, Israel with the Arab nations. Interesting days we're living in. No, I do not believe that Trump is the Antichrist, so don't go there. In the last days, we're told that there's going to be all these signs and wonders, that Satan is coming, he's the lawless one, he's going to do works of the workings of Satan with power, signs, and lying wonders, and then people are going to be deceived by it, and with all ungodly deception among those who perish, because they did not receive the love of the truth, the word of God, and the gospel of Jesus Christ, that they might be saved. And so supernatural stuff will increase. This UFO, you hear all the time. I don't know about you. I'm getting, you know, this with our Facebook page and all this, just rows and rows. UFOs, you know, all these different, you know, videos are surfacing and stuff. Signs and wonders. Lying signs and wonders. And so we see this day that we're living in. And so, but think through this. We're not going to just do like Jesus did. We're not just going to give sight to the blind. We're going to give superhuman type of sight. Superhuman. And they're also talking about with the Neuralink also, not just superhuman sight, but do you realize even you can somehow they're working on getting tapped in where with AI, and then you're able to, it's able to, you know, give you just great intelligence. So superhuman intelligence, sight. How about hearing? Might as well just crank up the hearing too. You know, just you maybe dial it in, dial it up. You don't hear, you want to hear the person next door, just dial it up a little bit. You don't want to hear the person next door, turn it off. But this is just creepy stuff. What we're told, there's going to be these supernatural things, and deception is going to take place. And so here we see all these things coming all together in the days that we're living in. And so this is creepy stuff that's happening. And it's constant. Before, they used to hide stuff like this. They used to hide when it comes to UFOs. So they didn't talk about it. And now they want, for some reason, they want everyone to know, you're not alone. You see some of the pictures of these creatures? Crazy stuff. They look demonic. And we talked about that last week, so let's go forward. Verse 12. Merchandise of gold and silver. So this is going to be destroyed in 1 hour. All the trade that's going to be gone. This demonic, evil, economic, worldwide system that you need to mark the mark of the beast on your hand, your right hand or your forehead, and it's going to be totally satanic. It will be destroyed in 1 hour. So the gold, the silver, precious stones and pearls, fine linen and purple, silk and scarlet, every kind of citron wood, every kind of object of ivory, every kind of object of most precious wood, bronze, iron, marble. It's going to be a frenzy. And cinnamon and incense, fragrant oil, perfumes and frankincense, wine and oil, fine flour and wheat, cattle and sheep, horses and chariots, and bodies and souls of men for sale. Human trafficking will be legal. You'll be able to buy people on the market. You'll be able to most likely just go online and look at the pictures. And how much? I want that person. Ding, they're mine. Body and souls purchasing people. That's done in the dark right now, but it's not going to be in the dark. Why? Because God's not going to be a part of anything anymore. You don't have morals. Why? Who cares about all these things? It's going to be gone. The church will be gone. The work of the Holy Spirit, the empowerment of the church will be taken up out of the way, and people are going to be falling for this. And so what's going to happen? People are going to be sold as slaves for perversity, slaves and for perversity on the open market. Pretty sick. I don't know if you knew this or not, but during the time this was written, a third of the population of Rome were slaves. Every day, approximately 10,000 slaves were auctioned off like used furniture there in Rome during the time this was written. And you might say, wow, good thing that doesn't happen. Really? How about this? Do you realize? According to, this is a low estimate. Right now, 49.6 million people are modern slaves today in slavery. Almost 50 million people. That's a low guesstimate. That's as low as they can go. Because we don't know, because it's all in darkness. There's a lot of them are hidden. So it's a low guesstimate of almost 50 million people while we're here today with freedom. They're slaves. And so not just slaves. So you have 27.6 million are in forced labor. 22 million forced marriages. Do you realize the lowest annual revenue that they come up with for this crime is $236 billion a year? So this stuff is in the dark right now. This stuff is illegal, and they hide it right now, but yet it's not going to be illegal during the time of tribulation. Children represent approximately 25% of all modern slavery victims today. That's millions, bodies and souls of men. It's very sad. But again, they want nothing to do with God. And so this is going to be something that's going to be in the open, and it's going to be on the market. People are going to, they're going to sell people like furniture. And so, Lord, we won't be here. Thank you, Lord. For the fruit that you're so longed for have gone from you. This lusting, we'll look at that word, for all this merchandise and all this, you know, all this luxury and all these things they have to have, and all the things which are rich and splendid have gone from you, and you shall find them no more at all. The word long for means to lust after, to have a strong craving for, or have a great desire for something forbidden. It speaks of a desire to always want more. Covetousness. Always want more. We have to be careful of that. You know, this longing, you know, I have to have more. We need to have more. Materialism. And I think it's a good reminder for us when it comes to covetousness and materialism and you know, things that we have to really be careful of. If you long for Jesus, guess what? You don't long for anything else. Why? He brings contentment. And I'm sure probably every one of us were there before. You know, I need to have this and I'll be content. I just need this relationship and I'll be content. Guess what? It's not going to fulfill you. Or if I just have this house and I'll be content, it's not going to fulfill you. Or some people, I need this vehicle, or I need this education, or I need this, whatever it is. You see, they're going to be longing and longing, but see, they're thirsting for something, but God can only, he's the only one that can fulfill that desire that's in them. So they're going to be longing, and then they're going to lose everything. And their whole world's going to fall apart because of it. So, but we have to be careful. I've got Luke up here. Yeah, Luke 12:15. And he said to them, take heed and beware of, can we say it out loud? Covetousness. For one's life does not exist in the abundance of the things that he possesses. So beware of covetousness, of coveting things that are not yours. You know, we have to be very, very careful. If there's something that doesn't belong to you, don't covet it. You know, if God wants to, if you have increase from the Lord, praise God. If he takes it away, praise God. But he should be our all in all. Amen? 1 Peter 4:1 goes with this. Therefore, since Christ suffered for us in the flesh, arm yourself also with the same mind. For he who has suffered in the flesh has ceased from sin, practicing sin. Why? Because if you're in the battle and you're in this spiritual battle, you're seeking the Lord, you're praying, you're putting him first, and so there's this battle. You're not going to have a bunch of time in your hands to be doing things that you're not supposed to be doing. And so you're not going to practice those things. Then it goes on, that he no longer should live for the rest of this time in the flesh for the lust of men, but for the what? For the will of God. Oh, may we live for the will of God. The merchants of these things who became rich by her will stand at a distance for fear of her torment, weeping and wailing. That's why it's a good possibility a nuclear or atomic weapon will destroy this city, and they're going to stand at a distance, they're going to weep, and they're going to wail. Interesting wording. The word wailing is to mourn, to sorrow. It's used for mourning for the dead. Their lives are going to be so caught up with materialism and greed and not God it's like that was their life. And they're like, my whole life's ruined. Do you realize that nothing should be like that in our lives as Christians, where it's like, if I lose this, my whole life, and I've heard Christians say that before, my whole life's destroyed. That's not your whole life. Yeah, but you don't understand. It's hard and it's difficult, but God can replace that. If there's anything that weighs, like if you lose something, like my whole life is gone, it's destroyed. No, you have Christ. So we have life in Christ. And no matter what, you know, if God takes something away from us, as bad as it is, as difficult as it is, and I don't want to be tested in some areas. I think there's a few things in my life. My wife's right on the top of that list. It's like, oh, Lord, please don't ever do that to me. But she's not my life. And I don't want to go through that test. But my life doesn't consist in her. My life consists in Christ. Amen. And I can say that, and I don't want to go through that test. But what I'm saying is if that happens, it's like my whole life's not going to fall apart. And no matter what it is, it's like the house, you know, it's not going to fall apart. Why? Because really, you know, the Lord giveth, the Lord taketh away. Blessed be the name of the Lord. And when you have a true contentment in Christ, nothing can take that away. Oh, yeah, will you have sorrow? Yes. Is there a time to mourn? Absolutely. But your life, my life as a Christian should never consist. And how about this? What about this test? Is there something in your life that if it was taken away, you'd be like, my whole life would be destroyed? Can I suggest something? According to Scripture, that could be your God. If your whole life's destroyed for losing that, that's your God. And, you know, we serve a jealous God. He wants to be in that place where it's like, no, no, no. Everything, it's in Him. My fulfillment's in Him. My contentment's in Him. He's my life. And it hurts when we lose things, absolutely. But for a Christian, when we lose somebody that we love, the blessing is, as Judy can testify to this, David went to be with the Lord. And so she knows she didn't lose David. Thank God, we know exactly where he's at. He's in heaven with Jesus. And this life here is temporal. It's so temporal, right? And sometimes people put too much, and I hope that's not anybody in this room or watching online, you put too much of an investment in the temporal. And we see the extreme of this, how when they lose this materialistic stuff, they're weeping and wailing like they lost a loved one. It's like, why?
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3: Glory to Glory, pre-recorded, sponsored for Calvary Chapel of the Harbor, 99.5 KKLA. My heart goes out to everyone down in Orange County, those street takeovers there at the beach, and then we've had a number of them in the San Fernando Valley. It's just, I don't know, I wonder where mom and dad are in all of this. Like, where are the parents of all these thousands of teenagers out doing all that they're doing? I mean, there's young adults there, too. It's like, where are the grown-ups in all this, you know? So, thank you, Calvary Chapel of the Harbor, for giving us clarity. Doesn't mean we can't have fun, but seriously? 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Hey, thankful Thursday. 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
8: Hi friends, welcome to Open My Eyes. I'm Lori Wilburn. 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Only the Word of God is actually profitable to be taught, to reprove, correct, and to train believers in righteousness. 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
9: It's not really about eating. It's about what? It's about love. Our liberty that we have in Jesus Christ and knowing who we are so that we don't make other people stumble in any way, whether drinking or eating or whatever we're doing as Christians, we need to know our borders in the grace and love of God. To love our brothers and sisters and not to make them stumble.

0: Welcome to Somebody Loves You Radio, the Bible teaching ministry of Roel Reese in Diamond Bar, California. In our study of 1 Corinthians today, Roel will show us the importance of considering how our actions influence those around us. Our freedom in Christ doesn't give us the liberty to cause weaker Christians to stumble over what they see us do. If you have your copy of God's Word, we invite you to join us in 1 Corinthians chapter 8. Here's Roel Reese.
1: The title of my message is Personal Liberty Among Christians, which is a very good subject to talk about. The liberties that you and I have as Christians, very important. And it's really important for us to understand that Paul the Apostle is not down on anything with food or anything like that. But how many times you and I, maybe just me, you've walked into a restaurant or whatever, and you see somebody from the church, and they see you, and they get all embarrassed because they're drinking a beer or drinking wine. And it's funny when I see people like that, because they think that I'm God and I'm not God. They go, oh, Pastor Ra, how are you? You know, they start hiding this stuff. You don't have to hide it. Drink it, enjoy it, and then pay the consequences. Bottom line. What does that cause? It causes people to stay out of the kingdom of God. And God will hold you responsible for your liberties. If you feel that you can drink wine, okay, in Romans chapter 14, you can read it when you go home, then you should do that in the presence of your own home, in the privacy of your home. If you do it in public and there are weak people that don't believe in that, you're going to make them stumble, God will hold you responsible. Do anything you do that some people cannot do, because it's a weakness to them. Pretty heavy stuff when you think about it. When you study the Bible, you have the balances. The Word of God. The Word of God doesn't put rules and regulations in people's lives. This is the way we should live. Holiness unto the Lord. Holiness. Because if we don't live holy to the Lord, then not only are we going to stumble people, but people will be kept out of the kingdom of God. And it's very possible that you and I will be kept out of the kingdom of God too. You have to think about that. And Paul the Apostle, in the book of Corinthians, here, he wants to establish the freedom that the Corinthian church would have. Why? Because the Corinthian church was having many, many problems. They were a carnal church. Corinth was a place where anything went. Any kind of a sin. And Paul, when he was there, he instructed the church. Then Paul leaves the church and he goes away and he writes another second letter to let them know that what they're doing is bad, because they're making people stumble in the kingdom of God. And he rebukes them because of what they have done. So I think it's really of importance for us as being Christians to understand our freedoms and to understand what we can do and what we cannot do. But one of the things that is really important is your brother, those that are weak Christians, and they see you in public doing what you're not supposed to be doing, and you make them stumble. That's the problem that God will deal with you. Let's begin by looking at chapter 8, the eating of meat offered to idols, in chapter 8, beginning in verse 1. Here we have in verse 1 to 3, the knowledge and love contrasted here together. He says, now concerning things offered to idols, we know that we all have knowledge, but knowledge puffs up, but love, notice, builds up. So you have people that have a great, great knowledge in their lives. And you know what that's like? If you've ever been to seminary, you've been to college, some of these professors, they think they're God's gift to the world because of the knowledge they have. And they display their knowledge to make people more inferior, or to actually get people to not to really ask the questions and challenge their faith in what they believe. And it's incredible how they always put down Christians. Always. Always Christians. And they make a mockery of them. And yet God has given us the power of love, to love people and to care for people. And Paul here is declaring, notice he's declaring in verse 1 that love is the greatest thing. That's the key to the Christian life. Anything that I do in drinking or whatever I do in my life, if I really love God and I love people, then I'm not going to do it because of the love of God in my life. I don't want to hurt anybody. I don't want to stumble them. Paul says, that's the reason that I don't do it. I want to build up. I don't want to tear down people. Love builds up. Love doesn't tear down. You see? And yet, think of all the people that are constantly tearing down with their lives in Christ Jesus. And people question your Christianity. Are you really, truly a Christian? Do you really care for people? If you really care for people, then why are you doing it? And why are you stumbling them if you really love them? I mean, Paul is so correct in what he's saying here. Because the great problem within the church here, the problem was developed on Christian liberty. What can I eat? What can I drink? What are my borders as a child of God? See, there was two camps. One camp of Christianity said, there's no problem with eating meat to idols. The other camp said, yes, if I eat, because maybe they were demon-possessed in the temple, I can't eat it because I'd be doing what? I would be eating something offered to demons, so they were weak in that area. So the Christian that believed there was nothing wrong with the meat, and you come over to his house and he would have steak, he would ask you, it was this meat bought, did you buy this meat at the butcher shop, which is next door to the temple, and the temple's always selling that meat to you? And he would say, yes. He says, I can't eat it. He said, well, why? Because I really believe that it's a stumbling back to eat it. So it's really important that you know your liberties from other people's liberties so that you can be in that place to love them and to help them and not to stumble them in the things that God has given you the freedom to do. If not, don't do it. And then at the same time, know your freedom so that you don't stumble yourself. So that you're not kept out of the kingdom of God. Making sure of that. So Paul here again is speaking. He says again, verse 1, not concerning things or meats offered to idols. We know that we all have knowledge. You know, we're not stupid. Knowledge puffs up. People become intellectuals and they're puffed up. But love builds up. Notice what he's saying here. Love builds up. Verse 2. And if anyone thinks that he knows anything, notice that. Paul's warning here about this dependence that simplifies knowing something. He says, if anyone thinks that he knows anything, he knows nothing yet as he ought to know. Notice that. That's a knowledge and an attitude that a lot of people have, the actual evidence of ignorance. To really think you know something when you really haven't studied it, and yet you think you know it. Paul the apostle had studied. Paul the apostle was giving them insight to what they could do and what they could not do. Verse 3, look what he says. This is the test of love now. But if anyone loves God, this one is known by him. Notice that. Love and knowledge must go together. Love and knowledge must go together. Ephesians 4:5 says, speaking the truth in love. When we speak to people, it has to be truth in love. If not, let us keep our lips closed and not say anything. If we really love people, we're going to give them the truth about Jesus Christ and the things that God is intending to do in every one of our lives. Verse 4. Therefore, because of this, notice, so then, concerning the eating of things offered to idols. So now he's going to specify the problem. The problem is this. Notice the issue. We know that an idol is nothing in the world, and that there is no other God but one God. So he clarifies who is God and who is an idol. Now, Paul the apostle tells us later on that there is a problem in temples like that where actual idols become possessed by what? By demonology. Okay? And we know, because we have the light, that the darkness cannot touch me. See, there's people that say that if you become a Christian, you have to be careful of Satan because Satan can possess you. That's not true. When you become a Christian, Satan can never, ever possess you again. Unless you give up your faith in Jesus Christ, you go back to witchcraft, whatever it is, then you're in deep trouble. Deep trouble. But the light is always what? Turning off the darkness. Where does the darkness go when the light's turned on? Think about that. And yet at the same time, think of how many people are stumbling because of the things that they have to go through. It's not really about eating. It's about what? It's about love. Our liberty that we have in Jesus Christ and knowing who we are so that we don't make other people stumble in any way, whether drinking or eating or whatever we're doing as Christians, we need to know our borders in the grace and love of God. To love our brothers and sisters and not to make them stumble. And then they lose respect for the church and the gospel and respect for each one of us individually. And yet this is one of the problems in the church that is huge in so many churches. People stumbling other people when it comes to the grace of God. Then Paul goes on to say, for even if there are so-called gods, so if there are gods or demons, whether in heaven or on the earth, as there are many gods and many lords, yet for us there is what? One true God. Notice that. One true Father, of whom are all things, and we for Him, one Lord Jesus Christ, through whom are all things, and through whom we live. Notice that. The importance of knowing God in our lives. Yet for us there is one God, the Father, of whom are all things. He created everything, is for His glory, and we for Him. So we belong to Him. We were created for the good pleasure of God. You see? He didn't create us so that He could abuse us. He created us because He loved us. And He wanted to use our lives.
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1: Then he says this. It says, and we for Him, it says, and one Lord Jesus Christ, through whom are all things and through whom we live. So Jesus Christ is creator of all things. He's the creator of heaven and earth. The Father, the Son, and the Holy Spirit, three people, yet one deity. One God. One God. Fully, completely. And to me, it's just incredible how the Word of God is so real and the way it becomes not only God's abounding love in each one of our lives, and the way God administrates in His Word to each one of us individually what we're supposed to be doing as believers. And think of the freedom that God has given to each one of us individually, and because of love, we don't want to hurt or we don't want to put down a weak brother in the Lord and make them stumble. Watch verse 7. However, there is not in everyone that knowledge. See, not everybody has the knowledge that you may have. That's a weak Christian. For some, with consciousness of an idol, until now they eat as a thing offered to an idol, and their conscience, being weak, is defiled. You see? There are people that become guilty and they feel guilty when they see someone doing something that to them is liberty and freedom, but they themselves cannot do it. So that's what we have to watch out as Christians. And that's why it's important that when you go to a restaurant, or you go anywhere, you need to be aware of your surroundings and who is there. And at the same time, if you're going to do something like that, make sure that God has given you the freedom to do that. If not, you're going to be in big trouble. And you're going to make a lot of people stumble. And God will hold you responsible to do that. Verse 8. He said, but food does not commend us to God. For neither if we eat, are we the better? Nor if we do not eat, are we the worse? Notice that. Paul here is pointing out that in this practice, it may be allowed to someone, but it doesn't actually benefit anyone else. So you have to have discernment. Discernment. When you're meeting with people. I've gone with Jewish people. They don't eat pork. Or whatever it may be that they don't have to eat. And I will what? I will be with them and then I will be just like them. I don't want to make them stumble. And think of how many times there are people that don't even think about that person that is struggling and having a problem, not only with drinking, whatever, or eating, but just things in his personal life where you and I can help him through the love of Jesus Christ by just being available and doing what God says in our lives, completely and fully. Look at verse 8 again. But food does not commend us to God, for neither if we eat are we the better, nor if we do not eat are we the worst. Verse 9. But beware lest somehow this liberty that you have of yours becomes a stumbling block to those who are weak. Notice what he says there. Wow. This is really what Paul believes in his heart after being taught the word of God. And at the same time, these are the ones, Christians, that are weak and they don't feel they have the liberty like other Christians to do what they do. You see? And that's why Paul in Romans 14 says, if you have that kind of a problem and you don't want to make anybody stumble, do it in the privacy of your own life so you don't make people stumble. And if God doesn't want you to do that, he will deal with you personally and you'll know. Without anybody talking to you. And so Paul says here, you really need to be careful with your own liberty so you don't make people stumble, a stumbling block in your life. Look again, verse 9. He says, but beware, he says, lest somehow this liberty that you feel in your life becomes a stumbling block to those people who are weak in the faith. Isn't that interesting? Weak. And the things that they cannot do, but they see you do it, and you stumble them. Verse 10. For if anyone sees you who has knowledge eating in an idol temple, will not the conscience of that person who is weak be involved to eat those things offered to idols? You're going to make people stumble and compromise, Paul says, in what you're doing. So we really need to be very, very careful. Why? People are watching our lives. They're watching what we do. They hear what we say. You see? So we need to know our surroundings. Wherever we're at in the store, wherever we are, you need to be careful where you are. Because people can come to a church that you go to church, or they go to school where you go to school, or they're from your job, or being on the job, and making people stumble by the things that you do, taking longer lunches, getting there late, and timing in early, and then departing early, and not checking out at the right time, and taking stuff from the office for yourself at home, that is stealing. And if you're not on time to go to work, and you time in that you're on time, that's lying. So you need to really be aware of your surroundings and you need to know who you are in Jesus Christ. Look at verse 10 again. He says, for if anyone sees you who has knowledge eating in an idol temple, notice that, a pagan temple, will not the conscience, and that's the problem, the conscience of people, of him who is not strong but weak, be involved to eat those things offered into idols. Verse 11. And because of your knowledge, shall the weak brother perish for whom Christ died? No possible way. No possible way. Because of love, we don't want to make our brother or sister stumble because of the love of Jesus Christ in my life. I don't want to see people go to hell. I want to see them in heaven. So I will go out of my way to do whatever I have to do to win people to the Lord so they can come into the kingdom of God. And that's something that all of us need to learn every single day of our lives. Because as he says here, should you exercise your liberty against your brother who is weak? No. No. You'll drive him away from Christ. He'll stumble. He will leave. Because he's not as strong as you are in the Lord. Verse 12. He says, but when you thus sin against your brother, okay, and wound their weak conscience, look what he says, underlines, you sin against who? Christ. Notice that. You're sinning against Jesus Christ.
2: Wow.
1: Paul puts it right in the door. He says, it's not you that you're going to hurt. You're going to sin against Jesus Christ. That's the bottom line. You're stumbling your brother, and at the same time, you are coming against Jesus Christ. Your sin is against the Lord Jesus Christ, not just against your brother. Isn't that interesting that he says that here? Then notice verse 13. Therefore, because of this, here now Paul gives the answer to the problem. If food makes my brother to stumble, okay, if it's food, then I will never again eat meat. Notice that. There are vegetarians and there are meat eaters. I mean, if I'm going to go out to dinner and I'm going to stumble my brother who's a vegetarian, no way I will eat vegetables. No problem with that. Or I'm a vegetarian and God's put in my heart and I'm with a guy that likes to eat meat. Then what I'll do? I'll eat meat. Not to make him stumble. But that's because of love. Because we care for the person. We don't want to make them stumble in any way that is possible. In any way. We want to make sure that whatever we do is under the basis that love does what? Love edifies. It builds up. It doesn't tear down. Does not tear down a person. And I have to be concerned with my weaker brother than being concerned for myself. Why? Because I'm walking in love. Walking in the love of Jesus Christ. And I think of how many people today, because of people that have really made other people stumble. They've left the church, or maybe they're living in your neighborhood, or they go to work with you, or they go to school with you. And how many people, with all of us, have driven people away because of something we said or something we did when those brothers and sisters were just weakling and new Christians and we made them stumble. We need to really be discerning. We need to be not only discerning, but we need to be caring and loving to every one of our brothers and sisters. Because everything that we do here is building up and not tearing down and tearing down. Watch what he says. Therefore, if food makes my brother to stumble, I will not eat again meat. Lest I make my brother to stumble. Notice that, to make them stumble. To make them walk away from Jesus Christ. We don't want to do that. So whatever you're doing today in your lives, make sure that everything you do is for the love of Jesus Christ and don't compromise. Do not compromise with your friends, with your family, or anybody that wants to know the truth of Jesus Christ and the gospel. Make sure that when you give the gospel to them, you yourself are living the gospel of Jesus Christ.
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2: 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Phone number, 818-662-3737. Love to hear from you. Prayer requests, what you've got going these final days of summer as children, grandchildren, many, many, many going to school over the course of the next 2-3 weeks, of course, then after Labor Day, all of us. Some of you are going to adult classes, too, and awesome. Bravo to you in earning your degree, Mom and Dad, Grandpa and Grandpa. Awesome. Sabra, thank you for being part of our KKLA family. You wanted to honor your son, Brandon, today, huh? Tell us about Brandon.
3: My youngest, Brandon, is our third child. He was a surprise baby, and he is 20 months old. My husband calls him the little toughy because he's just into everything, and he's a blessing. He is.
2: Oh, he's into everything. So what's his favorite mess to make at this point? You know what?
3: Everything. Anything he can get his hands into.
2: That's awesome.
3: Yeah, 20 months, hey, they're all over the place. You know.
2: Yeah, they are. No, I've been on that carousel 4 times for sure. Smearing all the food on their face and everything. Yeah.
3: It's so much fun, though.
2: Yeah, Sabra, thank you for sharing Brandon with us here. See, that's what we do together when you check in 818-662-3737.
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6: During the War for Independence, General George Washington, the man we refer to today as the father of our country, led American troops through military defeat after defeat. And in the bitter winter of 1777, he wrote this somber note to a friend in Philadelphia. Quote, "You might have tracked our army from White Marsh to Valley Forge by the blood on their feet," end of quote. Many soldiers continued to march through the deep snows of Pennsylvania without shoes. Others suffered from disease, hunger, and freezing conditions. Nearly 2,000 of Washington's men died. Yet George Washington did not lose faith. Amid the hardship, loss, and uncertainty of Valley Forge, he turned to God in prayer. At a time when our nation once again faces division and uncertainty, may we follow Washington's example, kneeling humbly, praying faithfully, and asking God to guide the future of America.
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2: 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We've got Lift Up Jesus with Dudley Rutherford, sponsored by Shepherd Church. It's David James. Thankful you're here. 99.5 KKLA.
9: Hello and welcome as we lift up Jesus with Pastor Dudley Rutherford. I'm Kyle Welch. Have you ever asked yourself the question, who is Jesus, or what does it mean to be saved? How about questions like, what is eternity? Or is there a real God, and where is he when I'm really suffering? These are just some of the topics we explore every day on this program. In these challenging times, we believe that God's Word is the source to all our answers. So if you can, get out your Bibles, and let's join Pastor Dudley right now with his message for us today.
10: And then the fourth part of this definition, it really is, meekness is really about serving. It's about putting God's agenda ahead of your own. And it's about looking at those around you and serving them and putting them first. I mean, one of the greatest stories in the Bible, is, if you haven't read it recently, you need to read it again. It's the story of Abraham in Genesis chapter 13. He's got, Abraham has this nephew, and his name is Lot. Everybody say Lot. Lot is Abraham's nephew, and the Bible says that they were so blessed, their herds were so large that the land couldn't contain it. So Abraham says, hey, we've got to go two different directions. We need to split our families and our belongings and go in two different directions. So Abraham, they go up to this high point. Everybody say high point. They go up on this high point where you can see and off to this direction, it is lush. It is green. There's water. There's like a river, and everything is green and lush. And if you look this way, it's nothing but a desert. I mean, it's just a bunch of rocks. There's nothing green this way. And Abraham, who was probably wiser, probably richer, I know he had seniority, because it's just his little punk nephew Lot. Abraham had every right to decide which direction he would go and say, Lot, you go the opposite. But if you read the Bible says just the opposite. Abraham comes to Lot and says, Lot, I'm going to let you choose. You choose. If you want to go towards the water and the lush fields, the plains, I'll go to the desert. But if you want to go to the desert, then I'll go this way. But I'm going to let you choose. And Lot chose the lush and the green and the what he thought was prosperity and water, and Abraham went towards the desert. And of course, we all know who God blessed. Amen? But that's a picture of meekness. There's no difference between that story than when you leave the church parking lot and there's two cars and you're racing to get out. Let the other person go. This might be the slowest the parking lot ever exits is today, because everybody's waiting. No, you go, you go, you go. You ever go to a restaurant and like you got a group of people and you rush because you want to sit in a good chair? You ever do that? Huh? Next time you go to a restaurant, don't say, hey, which chair do you want to sit in? I'll sit in the other. No, you just go sit in the bat seat. Can you try that? Yes. You have some people over and there's only one piece of pizza left. Always give that to the pastor, okay? I was coaching basketball down here at the school, and it was a junior high team, but it was I had to make a decision who was going to make the A team and the B team. And the first 11 spots I had covered, it came down to the 12th and final spot. I'd cut everybody else. I had one spot left, but I had two kids. There's only two kids left. One spot. And one of them is going to get to be on the A team. And one's going to have to go down to be on the B team. And I like both kids. I didn't want either one have to go down, but there was only 12 spots. And so I don't know what most coaches do, but I know what I chose to do that day. I called both kids in, and I told them the situation. I said, look, I've got one spot left. It's the 12th spot. One of you is going to get that spot. The other, you're going to have to go down and play on the B team. Okay? And I'm torn. Because I like both of you. I wish you could both be on the A team, but only one of you can get on the A team. Now, I will tell you this, whoever goes down to the B team, you're going to be the star on the B team. You'll get to play like the whole game, but you're going to be on the B team. If you come up to the A team and I put you on that 12th spot, I just want you to know, you're probably never going to get in a game. But you can run around and tell people you're on the A team. So I said, it's up to you. And I just want to know what you think and what you would do if you were in my shoes, because I don't know what to do. So I thought I would just talk to you. And one kid goes, Coach, I'd really like to be on the A team. And the other kid says, Coach, I...

be a blessing to the people around them. That's meekness. Are you with me? How many have ever heard of punctuation marks? Punctuation marks. Raise your hand if you've heard of a punctuation mark. How many of you don't know what a punctuation mark is? Well, a punctuation mark, you know, you write this sentence, then you got to put punctuation marks in. They're just these little tiny commas and periods, just little tiny. And I don't know if it goes here, does it go here, where does it go? But those little tiny punctuation marks make a huge difference in what that sentence reads. How many of you are with me? In the same way, listen to me. This definition of being meek, serving, being humble, gentle, being kind, serving others, power, but it's under control. We'll call this meek marks. Not punctuation marks, but meek marks. And in the same way that punctuation marks can transform a sentence, if any person in here would just begin to use these meek marks in all your daily activities, oh, you would make a huge difference in the circles that you travel. Are you with me? Here's a sentence. It's 7 words. And it reads, a woman, comma, without her man, comma, is nothing. Nothing. How many of you ladies would disagree with that statement? Really? Let me show you the exact same 7 words, different punctuation. A woman, without her, comma, man is nothing. How many of you ladies like that? Oh, I see the evil in your heart. I want you to know that both of those statements are false. They're false. Neither one of those statements are true. However, as you read them, they're opposites based on just the punctuation. And I will tell you this again before I move on. If you and I would practice meekness in the world in which we live, we would transform this country if you and I would simply do the little things that make big differences in the lives of others. Number 2, write this down. The meekness, the decree. The decree. Everybody say the decree. Now, here's what Jesus says. The person who is meek, that's the person that shall inherit the earth. And I know that doesn't sound much of like a reward. You're telling me if I'm meek, if I'm poor in spirit, and I mourn, I repent, I have godly sorrow, and I become meek, that my reward is that I get to inherit the earth? I don't understand. You know why you don't understand? Because you've never put yourself in the sandals of the people that Jesus was teaching and preaching to 2,000 years ago. You can't understand this unless you go back 2,000 years. Put yourself in their shoes, their sandals. You have to understand that when Jesus showed up, you have to know Israel's history. It had been one of great turmoil and oppression. The land of Israel was the home of the Jewish people. They had repeatedly been enslaved, repeatedly been in bondage. They repeatedly had been conquered by just about everybody. They'd been conquered by the Egyptians, by the Medes, the Persians, the Assyrians, the Babylonians, the Greeks, and now they were under control by the Romans. When Jesus shows up, Rome had been in charge of Palestine for about 100 years. Israel, they lived in an... the Romans occupied their land. Not some Jews. Every Jew, all Jews, had hoped and prayed and longed for some type of deliverer.
And they had been promised over and over again that one day a Messiah

0: Messiah would arrive. And they expected that this deliverer, whoever he would be, once he arrived, that he would arrive with great fanfare, with a mighty show of supernatural power, and they assumed that he would miraculously lead with might and strength, and even perhaps a military to rid them of the yoke of the Roman slavery, to establish a true Jewish state, a revived theocracy, a holy commonwealth, if you would. And they believed that once this deliverer showed, once this Messiah appeared, then they would then rule the world. That they would then rule the entire earth. And one day Jesus shows up, and he is supposedly the new Messiah. Supposedly, this is the deliverer. He's finally arrived. The people are so excited. They appear to hear what he has to say. And the very first words out of his mouth is this: do you want to rule the world? Do you want to conquer the earth? Would you like to inherit the entire earth? And the people say, yes, yes, yes. And Jesus says, all right, here's what you got to do. You got to be meek and gentle. Great causes are fought for by the proud, not the humble. You cannot be haughty while mourning over one's sins. You certainly can never conquer Rome with meekness. And yet that's exactly what Jesus is calling them to do. Listen, our country today, the United States of America, this is a divided country. This is a broken country. It is a dysfunctional country. Disillusioned, desperately lost. And here we sit here today on a Sunday morning. We want to be happy. We'd like to be happy. We live in the middle of one of the worldliest cities in the entire world. And we've been caught up in the rhetoric of this world. We've been caught up in the sins of this world. We have been caught up in the godless culture of this world. It has invaded the church. We fight over political parties and political platforms. We argue over COVID-19 and the vaccines. We argue over racial equities and gender confusion. We worry and fight and argue over the value of wearing or not wearing a mask. And here we sit, huddled up in our little church called the Salt Shaker, pointing our long fingers at one another and at the people of this world. And what the world needs to see are people who claim to follow Jesus, people who wear the moniker of a Christian. We need to get out of this Salt Shaker and get out into the neighborhoods and the workplaces of this city and become poor in spirit, mourn over our own personal and national sins, and become meek and begin to serve and love others and put others above ourselves. And that's the only way that we will ever inherit this earth. And as we close, I want you to write this down. Meekness displayed. Who displayed this for us? More than anybody else, including Moses, who displayed true meekness? It was Jesus. He showed courage. He was gentle and patient. He was power under control. And what he did, he came to live and to serve others. He's the greatest illustration of meekness in the whole Bible. He eventually will stand before Pilate, and yet he remains humble, gentle, and meek. He's been hit in the face and slapped by the people. They've spit upon him. They've plucked his beard. They've stripped him of his clothes. His back has been beat and whipped. Thorns are crushed down upon his head. He has nails through his hands and his feet. They have mocked. They have assailed his character in every way. And how does he respond? Does he get even? Does he take revenge? Does he call on wrong God to strike all these people dead? No. The Bible says in 1 Peter chapter 2, verse 23, he says that when they hurled their insults at him, he did not retaliate. And when he suffered, he made no threats. Instead, he entrusted himself to him who judges justly. You know, that's a great verse. But you know what makes that verse truly powerful is the verse right before it that says he committed no sin and no deceit was ever found in his mouth. Jesus never did one thing to deserve any of the stuff that he suffered. He was sinless. I mean, if you and I get, you know, punished or something, we deserve it. Jesus didn't do anything to deserve what he went through on that cross. Again, verse 23, when they hurled their insults at him, he did not retaliate. When he suffered, he made no threats. Instead, he entrusted himself to him who judges justly. Just God, it's whatever you want. Verse 24, he himself bore our sins in his body on the tree so that we might die to sins, that we might live for righteousness. For by his wounds you have been healed. He's the greatest example of meekness. It's our leader, our shepherd, our savior, our king. He tells us how to live and conduct our lives in the Beatitudes, but he shows us on the cross. He was beaten. He was abused. He was ridiculed and mocked. He was stripped. He was beaten. He was crucified. Yet he did not retaliate. And you know, he even turns and he says, Father, forgive them, for they don't even know what they're doing. He put us first. He put us first. When he goes to the cross, he's putting us first because he went through all that for you and for me. And how does that translate to me right now here in Porter Ranch? Well, we need to be just like him. Hey, if you need me to serve, I'll serve. Hey, you need a volunteer? Hey, I'll volunteer. You need me to help stuff those zillion bulletins week after week? Hey, I'll show up and stuff those things. You need me to help as a youth? You need help in the youth councils, the youth counseling stuff? Hey, I'll do that. You need a decision counselor? I'll help. You need a greeter? Hey, count me in. You need someone to host a life group? I'll host a life group. Is there a job that no one else wants? I'll take that job. If there's a classmate that no one wants to eat lunch with, I'll go eat with that student. There's only two pieces of toast and one is burnt and one's perfectly toasted. I'll take the burnt. If there's a parking space further away that I could park that free up space close for a visitor, hey, I'll do that. Is there a service time that's less convenient, but it will allow room for others to attend? I'll take the less convenient service. If there's a sacrifice that's needed, I'll do the sacrifice. Understand this, a meek person doesn't do what he does out of guilt. He doesn't do what he does under compulsion or with a spirit of martyrdom. No, he does it because he's fully surrendered to Christ. It's a choice. It's power under control. Choosing to put others first. Yielding your agenda to God's agenda and the purpose of serving others to the glory of God. These hands, your hands, should constantly be lifted high, worshiping God, praising God, thanking God, honoring God, surrendering to God, yielding to God, needing God. These hands should always be lifted high. Now, anytime your hands are not up here and they come down, if you're not doing this, which is what you're supposed to be doing, if you're not doing this, as soon as they start to come down, these hands should be used simply to serve others and put others above yourself, practicing gentleness, kindness, patience, meekness, to those around you, serving wherever you can serve. It's either here or it's here.
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2: We live in the most distracted culture in the history of the world. 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We're literally being overwhelmed with information. That's why there's no better time than right now for Dudley Rutherford's remarkable new book, One Thing: Rediscover a Simpler Faith in Our Complicated World. 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Dudley Rutherford has discovered the secret of how to focus our lives on the one thing that matters. What if you could find that simplicity? It's waiting out there, and this is your roadmap to freedom. Contact Lift Up Jesus today and get your copy of One Thing, the book that could finally change everything.
1: I'm Kyle Welch, inviting you to join us tomorrow at this same time as we again lift up Jesus with Pastor Dudley.
3: Well, Lift Up Jesus, Dudley Rutherford Prayer Record is sponsored by Shepherd Church and Pastor Dudley Rutherford. Thank you and the Beatitudes and the study here. And beloved KKLA family, poor in spirit, the meek, all of these, that's where true strength is found. And so, yeah. You know what? What's really amazing here? Jamie just checked in. My daughter Megan is in Japan teaching English as a second language. And there was just an earthquake, a 7+ earthquake in south of Japan. And there's been many aftershocks, and two dozen people have lost their lives. Jamie, what did your son do last night? Jamie, share what happened last night.
4: My son is a little bit of a shy little boy. So doesn't like to get up and pray or do any of that. He decides to get up and pray yesterday. He's like, I'll pray. My son, the first thing he said is, I thank you, Jesus. And my son stops for 10 seconds, takes a pause. His eyes start welding up with tears in his eyes and says, I want to pray for the people in Japan, for the ones that are up in heaven, and for the ones that are alive, for the kids and the adults, that whoever is alive, that they will find them.
3: He that hounds a matter wherewithal shall find good. Whoso trusts in the Lord, happy is he. Proverbs 16:20. We'll see you again on the radio tomorrow morning, 10 a.m.
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0: afternoon, ladies and gentlemen. Welcome to the Pastor Scott Show. Hey, I'm on vacation, but sitting in for me today is Pastor Steve Wilburn of Core Church Los Angeles. Pastor Steve, thanks for sitting in for me, and take it away.
1: All right, well, here we are. We're sitting in the same seat that Pastor Scott sits in. And as you know, we have our program, Core Truth Radio, and it plays every day right here on KKLA at 5:30 p.m. Well, hey, listen, on this hour, we're going to talk about how God uses women. Now, men, don't check out on me right now. But as you know, men and women are many times completely and totally opposites. It's like our mainframes are different, like we're wired differently. And guess what? We are. For God in His infinite wisdom made us with different skill sets. And if you men are expecting women to think like you think, or you women expect men to think like you think, you're going to be, well, greatly disappointed. But if we're able to take a couple steps back and recognize that we both, men and women, both have strengths, and we allow women to be strong in their skill sets, and us men to be strong in ours, the union between men and women cannot be bitten. And as a senior pastor, we have many men that serve, but we also have a tremendous amount of women that also serve. And our women are extremely faithful. They anchor our children's ministry, our greeting ministry, our worship ministry, our design, our accounting. Yes, we have many faithful men also on our pastoral staff. They're incredible. But today on the Pastor Scott Show, I wanted to set time aside to encourage women. They have a lot on their plates, as you know. So whether you're single or married, I pray our show today will be an encouragement to you. My quest is that a woman would be able to speak to you. And now this woman that we have on that I'm going to be interviewing today, she's been a Christian for decades. She's a mother. She's a grandmother. She's even a great-grandmother. Yet she still gets mistaken for one of her daughter's sister. How do I know this? Because she is my wife, Lori Wilburn. Now, you've heard her here multiple times on KKLA with her radio spots called Open My Eyes. She's been the wife of a construction worker, an associate pastor's wife for 15 years, and now she's been a senior pastor's wife for 16 years. Yes, she's been married to me for decades. This woman deserves a gold medal. A trophy, something like that. So give this woman a blue ribbon. Lori, I don't know why I'm calling her Lori. She's always sweet to me. But Lori, welcome to the Pastor Scott Show. So let me ask you, since you've been ministering to women for decades, what are some of the battles that wives and mothers face?
2: Well, first of all, thank you for having me on today. You could have chosen just about anybody. So thank you for asking me. And it is a joy to be here. And more importantly, it is just the joy of my heart to encourage women in their walk with the Lord. So when we first got married, I was set on having a career, and I thought that was the road I was going to go down. And
1: let me talk about that. You were going to cosmetology school, and you are a licensed cosmetologist for cutting hair.
2: Yes, I am. And with that said, you know, when we first got married, I was a brand new baby Christian. But with that, you know, with that being my course and my goal and, you know, where I thought I was going to go with my life, I, you know, as I grew in my walk with the Lord, something began to happen. I grew in my walk with the Lord by studying the scriptures. And I was involved in a women's Bible study very early on in life. I think I was 20 years old. And it was in that Bible study where we were challenged to study God's word every single day. We had homework. Then we would come back together once a week and we would be taught that passage that we had studied all week long. And then we would break up into small groups and we would talk about the Bible study. So talk about a word saturated study. But it was through that God began to change my heart. And there was a shift. There was a definite shift from wanting to be a career woman to wanting to be a homemaker.
1: Yeah. That's kind of looked down on nowadays, which I don't really understand that. You know, from the beginning of time, Adam and Eve, the first woman, up until like 50 years ago, you know, women were mostly in the home and be an encouragement to their husbands and raising children.
2: Well, I don't, you know, as far as it being looked down upon, I think it's not celebrated. That's for sure. If you're a homemaker and you are dedicated to your home and your children, it's not as celebrated as if you go out and you go to, a college and get your scholarship and, you know, your degree and all of those things and you chart your own path in life. That is what's celebrated in the culture in which we live. And so I would say that, you know, one of the struggles even back then was really knowing that I was in God's will, and number two, wanting very much to follow God's plan for my life.
1: Yeah.
2: I mean, it was a major shift. You know, I thought I was going to be a working woman, and, you know, I would have a babysitter for my kid and, you know, so on and so forth.
1: Yes.
2: But as time went on, as I said, my heart began to change. The study of God's word is what really transformed me. And over the course of time, that desire to be, to take my life and make an investment in my home, really started taking shape.
1: Yeah.
2: It didn't happen overnight. It was a slow, very slow process. God is so patient and merciful. But I also was surrounded by like-minded women who also had that same goal. And I think that was so, so necessary. And it is necessary now.
1: Yeah.
2: But I would say once I started going down that path of choosing to be a homemaker and a mother, the battles that I faced was comparison.
1: Yeah.
2: Lack of feeling appreciated or noticed. Was I doing something that was really worthy?
1: Yeah.
2: And, you know, was I going to be able to stay with this for the long haul?
1: Yeah.
2: And so, you know, I faced the pressures just like I think every woman faces the pressures of the culture of the time.
1: Yeah.
2: Even back then, you know, in the 80s and 90s, There were those pressures. But, you know, as I look into the Word and I read about women like the Proverbs 31 woman or the Titus 2 woman, I think they had the same pressures.
1: Yeah.
2: I really do. Yeah. I don't think it was any different. And I'm sure that they had their doubts. Maybe they didn't feel valued or esteemed or if they were really making a difference in their world. But when I go back to the Word and I see these women's lives, they were grounded and founded in the Scripture.
1: Yeah.
2: And
1: that's really the key, isn't it, for every woman? Because I'm obviously there's a lot of women today that have to work. And, you know, there's a lot of women sitting on the freeway right now driving home from work.
2: Absolutely. It's like,
1: and so really for every woman being, how did you put that, grounded and founded?
2: In the word of God.
1: Yeah.
2: Yeah, absolutely.
1: That's critical.
2: And, you know, I do empathize with the women that do have to go to work. But I do see a culture where we're brushing with very broad strokes when we say we have to go to work.
1: Yeah, well, expand on that.
2: Yeah, you know, I think that, you know, when it comes to income, it's scary. It's just scary to say, well, we can live on one income. We can trust God for this. It's one of those leap of faiths, so to speak, where you're going to say, okay, Lord, I'm going to do what I believe you've called me to do, and we're going to trust you with the finances, and maybe we're going to scale back on some of our spending. We're going to scale back on our lifestyle, in order that we can pursue what we believe is God's will for our home and our children.
1: You know, I want to key off on that just for a second. You know, like I wonder if someone did a legitimate cost, if they really analyzed, like Well, this is how much money we're spending on another car that has to go back and forth to work every day. The insurance, the rate, the gasoline.
2: Babysitters.
1: The babysitters and, you know, the extra attire that has to be bought, you know, looking professional in whatever industry you're in. If you really took all of those costs and those were eliminated, because those are the same things that we had to face decades
2: ago.
1: And I remember us, we had to do without.
2: Yeah, absolutely. And, you know, it's funny that you would mention that because Elizabeth Elliot, in her book, Keep a Quiet Heart. It's an excellent book. She does the full breakdown of what it costs for a woman to go out and get a job compared to her earnings.
1: Right.
2: When I saw that, I thought, oh my goodness, boy, talk about, you know, unnecessary fear and concerns, and what an oxymoron to think that there's just no way we can make it if we don't have this added income. But you and I did make that choice. It was collective, and I'm so thankful that I had your support throughout the years. But we made that choice collectively that there would be certain things that we were willing to do without in order that I could stay home and raise the children. And did our children have all the latest and greatest toys and gadgets and all of those things?
1: Absolutely not.
2: But you know what? They had what they needed.
1: Oh, absolutely.
2: They were clothed. They were fed.
1: And they were not lacking bicycles and skateboards.
2: They were not lacking roller skates and birthday parties or things like that. But there were other things that were more important to us as parents than me going out and getting a job, providing a second income that we could provide our children with the extras or even ourselves with the extras that did not matter in light of eternity.
1: You know, I think about just, I just want to make a comment there. Since we lived this life together, we did do without like the bigger TV, the bigger screen, the newer dining room set, the newer couches and all of that stuff. But, you know, as the years went on, we lacked nothing.
2: God was faithful.
1: It just took a little bit longer. We still ended up with everything that everyone else had, I think, if you want to say it that way. It just took a little longer to get it, but it was worth waiting a little longer by having you at home and stabilizing that home.
2: Absolutely. And did I have my struggles? Like I said, did I have my doubts? Did I have days where I just woke up and I felt so insignificant and unappreciated? I absolutely did. But I always had my nose in the Word and my heart towards the will of God for my life. And again, I had your support, which was so awesome throughout the years. And, you know, it is a thankless job many times. Absolutely. You know, your children don't always wake up bright-eyed and bushy-tailed and thanking you, you know, for pouring that, you know, millionth time of, you know, bowl of Cheerios, or the babies don't thank you for changing their poopy diapers. And, you know, oftentimes, not always, but yes, it is a thankless job. And your husband comes home from work tired, and you put a meal on the table, and everybody goes to bed, and there you are. But again, keeping the eternal things in mind, and what was the end game? The end game was that I would be the one who would raise our children in the way of the Lord, having those Bible stories, having those devotions, getting them involved in church, myself as well. We have to lead by example. And that was our center. That was absolutely our center.
1: I remember coming home from work and we had three daughters and a boy. So I was a girl dad. But way before the boy came, he was a little surprise package on the end. But when we were in the midst of the three girls, I remember coming home and our middle daughter met me at the door. She was like three. And she's like, "Daddy, do you want to hear my verse?" And I'm like, "Yes, I do." And you had sat down with her and you were memorizing scripture with her. So she quoted Psalm 1 verses 1 and 2. How blessed is the man who does not walk in the counsel of the wicked, nor stand in the path of sinners, nor sit in the seat of the scornful, but his delight is in the law of the Lord, and in his law he meditates day and night.
2: Yes.
1: And, you know, what a, I can't even tell you the joy that I had in my heart. Like, I cannot believe it. I got this little midget here. She's 3 years old, and she's quoting scripture to me.
2: Absolutely. I wouldn't change it for the world.
1: Yeah.
2: I'm going to be 65 in December, and I look back on all the decades that we invested in our home, and that I stayed home to raise the children, and whether you were working in construction or serving in the ministry, I have no regrets. I don't feel like I missed out on a thing. And but I do want to say a word to single moms, those of you who may be in traffic right now or listening on your phone, or maybe you're at home. Single moms, my heart goes out to you. And this is certainly not saying that you're not doing the best you can, because you are. The Lord knows. He knows you. He knows you by name. He knows the hairs on your head.
1: Yeah.
2: He knows your situation through and through. And he loves you with an everlasting love. My encouragement to you is, take them to church on Sunday. Be very involved in your church.
1: Yes, right.
2: Surround them with as many God-fearing influences as you can. Read them those bedtime stories, those Bible stories. Get the Word of God into their hearts whenever you can. I know you're exhausted. I know you're tired. I know you're weary. And this world says, me first, self-love. Yeah. I have to come first. But may I gently and lovingly encourage you, single moms, that Jesus said, deny yourself, take up your cross and follow me. You have a full-time job. You come home. You have to put dinner on the table for the kids. You have to get them ready for bed. God knows what you're carrying. He does, but he carries it with you. Make him your companion.
1: Yeah.
2: You may not have a husband, but make the Lord your companion, your strength, your refuge. He will not fail you. He will not let you down. And he will be faithful to multiply what you can invest in your children as far as time and spiritual investment into their little lives.
1: Yeah, this is Pastor Steve Wilburn, Core Church Los Angeles, filling in for the Pastor Scott Show and Scott Furrow. And I'm interviewing my wife, of all people, that I've been married to for 47 years. And she has a program here on KKLA, Open My Eyes. You probably hear his little spots, you know, 1 and 2 minute spots. And what would you say? We got about 3 minutes left in this segment before we have to go to commercial break. What would you say to the single girls? Now, you know, at our church, Core Church LA, we have a tremendous amount of young people, and we have a lot of young women, and they're career-minded women. They've been raised with, hey, that's all you think about is career. What do you say to that girl that's just being raised with everything around her is like away from what would be the traditional family that has been in America forever, you know, until this last, you know, really 40 years?
2: Right.
1: What would you say to that single girl? She's not married yet. She's not engaged. She doesn't have a boyfriend. You know, is there any hope for her?
2: Well, first of all, I think singleness should be celebrated.
1: Amen.
2: It is not a death sentence, a prison sentence. You can live life fully while being single. You know, the Apostle Paul said in 1 Corinthians chapter 7, you know, the married woman has to concern herself not only with the things of the Lord, but with the needs of her husband. So her devotion is divided.
1: Yeah.
2: But if you are single, you can have wholehearted, undistracted devotion to the Lord. And yeah, we do have a lot of single ladies in our church. And I would just say that single women basically are not being encouraged right now to have undistracted devotion to the Lord. They are definitely consumed with wanting to find a mate, which marriage is a beautiful thing. Marriage is a gift from God. And if God allows that in your life, then wow, it is going to be a whole new chapter, and a life shared with another godly man is a tremendous blessing.
1: Yeah, well, let's end on that. Before we go to commercial break, we're going to pick back up again after the commercials, but it's like, so a single young woman, she should really be focusing on really her relationship with God.
2: Yes.
1: So that she can become and attract a godly young man.
2: Yes, let's talk more about that.
1: Yeah, let's talk more about that when we come back, you know. So again, this is Pastor Steve Wilburn, Core Church Los Angeles. We're heard on our program here, Core Truth Radio. We're heard at 5:30 p.m. Monday through Friday. We're at 8 o'clock on, what is that, Saturday night? And I think we're on 9:30 on Sunday morning. But our church is Core Church LA. We're on the intersection of La Cienega and the 10 Freeway.
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6: During the War for Independence, General George Washington, the man we refer to today as the father of our country, led American troops through military defeat after defeat. And in the bitter winter of 1777, he wrote this somber note to a friend in Philadelphia. Quote, "You might have tracked our army from White Marsh to Valley Forge by the blood on their feet," end of quote. Many soldiers continued to march through the deep snows of Pennsylvania without shoes. Others suffered from disease, hunger, and freezing conditions. Nearly 2,000 of Washington's men died. Yet George Washington did not lose faith. Amid the hardship, loss, and uncertainty of Valley Forge, he turned to God in prayer. At a time when our nation once again faces division and uncertainty, may we follow Washington's example, kneeling humbly, praying faithfully, and asking God to guide the future of America.
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10: 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We understand this may be disappointing and appreciate your interest and participation. 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The Italy Unfiltered Tour has been canceled. As a result, the Italy Unfiltered Dream Vacation Sweepstakes has also been canceled and no prize will be awarded. 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

0: Hey everybody, Pastor Scott here. I'm on vacation, but sitting in for me today is Pastor Steve Wilburn of Core Church Los Angeles.
1: All right. Hey, we're back. And we left off, you know, I'm interviewing Lori Wilburn. She has her program here on KKLA, Open My Eyes. And so we left off talking about singles. Why don't you just add one more little thing about what should a young single that's, you know, getting her career going and everything, what should she really be focused on? Like, okay, she already has her career going. Mm-hmm. What should she focus on spiritually?
2: Serving the Lord.
1: Amen.
2: Serving the Lord and growing in her walk with God. There is nothing more important ever, whether you're married or single.
1: That's right.
2: But yes, I know that there, you know, many singles who get caught up into dating apps and, you know, sites that just really can trip them up and lead them down.
1: Hold on. Well, let me. Is God capable of bringing a godly young man into a godly girl's life?
2: Well, you know, God parted the Red Sea, right?
1: And yes, then, he did.
2: Okay, so, but he also says, I am the same yesterday, today, and forever.
1: Amen.
2: I am the Alpha and the Omega, the beginning and the end.
1: So a single girl doesn't have to date 500 guys to find the right guy?
2: No, she doesn't. You know, whether you're 25 or you're 65 and you're still single, if this is God's will for you to be married, trust him to bring the man that he has for you.
1: Amen.
2: He will. He is able.
1: So let me just say, girls, become the woman. Become the woman that God desires you to be, and he will bring that man into your life. Hey, let me ask you another question here, because I've watched this. What is your daily routine? Like, you know, because I have watched you grow and blossom as a woman of God. What is your basic daily routine in your devotional life to the Lord?
2: Well, again, I go back to the Bible study that I was involved in at 20 years old, and that really set the foundation for my quiet time. And not much has changed in the last 47 years.
1: Yeah.
2: So I wake up in the morning, and as soon as my feet hit the ground, I make a cup of coffee and I open the Word.
1: Yeah.
2: And it's just that. And I hold myself accountable to Bible study still after all these years. I want to hear from the Lord before I want to hear from anybody else. I want to hear his voice before I hear even my own voice and my own thoughts. I want him to rule over my day, over my heart, over the things that I'm thinking, and over the steps of my feet, where I'm going, what I'm doing, what I'm involved with. And so, it's just that.
1: I never really had, you know, here I've been a pastor for 30 years and what have you, and I felt like the main person that discipled me was the Lord, just my Bible at the kitchen table kind of thing. But there's three things that I feel that I've really adapted, and I've adapted them from you. I feel like you have discipled me more than any human being has discipled me. And the three things that I have followed from you, and this is, again, just watching you for 47 years. This is Pastor Steve Wilburn, Core Church, Los Angeles. I'm interviewing my wife of all people. She has a program here on KKLA, Open My Eyes. And the three things that I have grown from you is that devotional life. It's what you just said. Oh, that's fact of life. Man, your feet hit the ground. It's coffee first, but the Bible is right after that. You open the Word of God. First thing you do in the morning, you get your Bible, you read it. So I've developed a devotional life based on that. The second thing I've really grabbed from you is memorizing Scripture. You're the one that started that in our home, like, I don't know, 35 years ago. And I really have, you know, just embracing God's Word and writing it upon the fleshly tablets of my mind and my heart. I got that from you. And the third thing is always praying. You're always, well, let's pray about it. Let's pray. So I have witnessed that myself, and I've seen it in your life.
2: Well, I am so grateful for the examples that the Lord has put in my life. I've read many biographies over the few decades that that we've been together, biographies like Amy Carmichael, Elizabeth Elliot, Lilias Trotter, Susanna Wesley, Susanna Spurgeon. I just great, great women of God, also great men of God. D.L. Moody, J.C. Ryle. And, you know, I think good reading is very, very important. I tend to go towards the biographies.
1: Yeah.
2: I love to read about dead people.
1: Yeah.
2: You know, people who lived in days of yore, you know, back in the 17, 1800s, early 1900s.
1: Well, there was a deeper relationship with God back then. Just let's face it, there was.
2: Absolutely. And their commitment to the Lord, to his word, spending time with him. And I just want to speak to something. You know, I said when my feet, you know, hit the floor in the morning, I want to talk about that. I've heard many women say, I'm not a morning person. I can't do it.
1: Yeah.
2: You know, but then they struggle because afternoon, they're tired. Evening, they want to go to bed. There's so many distractions throughout the day. It's so hard to get our mind focused back onto the word. But, you know, I think about two examples. Number one was Moses.
1: Yeah.
2: God commanded Moses, come up in the morning. Meet me in the morning.
1: Yeah.
2: There was a reason for that. Moses' mind would be fresh. There would be less distractions. There wouldn't be other people around awake in the morning, clamoring for his attention.
1: Yeah.
2: And he was able to put his focus upon the Lord. And then I think about Jesus.
1: Yeah.
2: If you read the Gospels, we read that Jesus awoke before it was day.
1: Yeah. Yeah.
2: So that tells us Jesus was probably in the dark.
1: Yeah. Yeah.
2: Maybe I'm going to just, you know, speculate here. I'm going to say maybe 4 a.m.
1: Yeah.
2: Ish.
1: Probably.
2: 5-ish. Yeah. You know? But he always slipped away.
1: Yeah.
2: And he met with his Heavenly Father in the morning. Yeah. And I'm sure he prayed throughout the day and well into the night as well. But I think anything is possible if you have a heart to do it, if you want to do it.
1: Yeah.
2: And before you know it, it starts becoming something that your body gets used to. I battle with insomnia. I am a chronic insomniac.
1: Yeah.
2: So I have every excuse under the sun to say, I ain't getting out of bed. Yeah. I had a really bad night last night.
1: Yeah.
2: But you know, my time with the Lord is so crucial for me. I know what I'm like if I go a day, a two or 3 days without the Lord.
1: Yeah.
2: It ain't pretty.
1: Yeah.
2: I need the Lord.
1: Yeah. Well, and I can just speak for myself. If I don't have my devotional time in the morning, I don't have it.
2: Mm-hmm.
1: Because it's the text messaging, it's this, it's social media. I mean, everything just gets going. It's before all of that gets going. So I would just really encourage men and women alike, you know, look, get up a little bit earlier. You might be thinking, you know, well, I already get up at 5 or something. Well, look, I worked in construction here in Southern California for multiple years in our marriage. And, you know, I had to be out the door by, you know, 4:45 or 5 or whatever. And, you know, you just have to get up, you know, a little bit earlier. And you think, oh, I can't do it. But if you don't get it, you won't get it. And, you know, it's really the source. I just think about, you know, Romans 10:17, faith comes by hearing and hearing the word of God. And as you develop that time with the Lord, it will strengthen your faith and you will become a more solid man or woman of God.
2: Well, to that point, even using that scripture, faith comes by hearing and hearing by the word of God. I've heard so many folks say, well, I listen to radio programs. I listen to Bible studies all day long.
1: Yeah.
2: You know, I have a Bible app and I do a devotion or, you know, in my, you know, busyness of my day. That's not meeting with the Lord.
1: That's right. You need total silence with him in the word open.
2: Like Mary, who sat at his feet. We, as God's people, not just women, men as well, we need to be at the Lord's feet. There is a transaction, a divine transaction that happens when you open your Bibles and you sit and you're intent on Habakkuk. We just did a series in our women's group on Habakkuk. In Habakkuk chapter 2, he says, I will stand on my guard post. I will station myself in my watchtower to see what he will speak to me and how I may respond when I am reproved. Habakkuk said, you know what? I'm going to climb that watchtower. I am going to stand on that post. I am going to wait until the Lord speaks to me. Talk about intentionality.
1: Yeah.
2: He was a busy guy.
1: Yeah.
2: He was a prophet.
1: Yeah.

0: You know, I have favorite Bible teachers, but they do not replace my time with the Lord.
1: Yeah. 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She has a program here on KKLA, Open My Eyes. And we're here just talking about and encouraging women and men in the relationship with God. And we're going to talk about a few more things here. The Proverbs 31 woman, how does she relate with her adult daughters? And so we'll be back in a few minutes. And so don't go anywhere. We're going to be right back.
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6: Elijah on Mount Carmel famously asked the people of Israel, "How long will you waver between two opinions?" When I preached on that message, I linked what James said in James 1:8 when he talked about a double-minded man, unstable in all his ways. And we began to ask the question, what is the cure for being double-minded? How do we get out of that? How do we stop waffling, having a foot in the world and a foot in Christ, and being unstable? The answer is repentance and being single-minded, getting back to where God would have us to be. Check it out, 1 Kings 18:21 and James 1:8.
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7: 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Christ

0: Hey everybody, Pastor Scott here. I'm on vacation, but sitting in for me today is Pastor Steve Wilburn of Core Church Los Angeles.
1: Hey, here I am. I'm back. You know, our show is heard here every day at 5:30, Core Truth Radio. But hey, I'm interviewing. We're doing a little session here talking about women and encouraging women in their singleness and married and maybe motherhood and all of those things. And so we've covered a lot of topics up to this point. But now I want to ask my wife, Lori Wilburn. She's been a pastor's wife for 30 years. She's been a mother her whole life. So you have three adult daughters, and they're all gorgeous. They're beautiful, and they love you. And they can't stand you at times because people think that you're their sister. It's like, yes, you do. Hey, never apologize because you have a beautiful wife. But anyway, so what is it like having that relationship with your adult children?
2: Yes, well, we have three adult daughters, and we also have an adult son.
1: That's right, the man child.
2: Yes, and he serves at our church, and we're so thankful for him. That's a whole new chapter that you have to learn how to navigate. You start out changing their diapers and teaching them how to feed themselves and
1: then tie their shoes
2: and, you know, all of those things, and doing their homework, and, you know, I remember just praying as a new mommy, and praying as a mommy of teenagers.
1: That was an experience.
2: That has its own challenges, and I actually lived to tell about it. Thank God.
1: Yes.
2: Just praying. But, you know, I have to say that having adult children is definitely a whole new wheelhouse. And once they leave home, you have to commit them to God.
1: But you never stop being a mother, though.
2: You never stop being a mother. It's just different.
1: Yeah.
2: It's very different. You can still have tremendous influence in their lives. But you have to entrust them to the Lord. You invested all the years when they were little in scripture, Bible studies, praying together, taking them to church, going through all the ups and downs of life together as a family. And then one day they walk down the aisle and you realize that they are no longer your own.
1: Yeah.
2: You have committed them fully and completely to the Lord. They're always the Lord's, but when they get married, yeah, there's definitely a letting go in a whole new way.
1: Which I didn't do good on up before they got married. I was falling apart. But then you were like the Rock of Gibraltar, like you were so strong. And then it was the day after they got married.
2: Oh, sure.
1: That you didn't do so good.
2: Oh, absolutely. I bawled like a baby. It was the ugly cry. It was the snot cry. It was the drooling cry. It was like, where's my child?
1: Oh.
2: But yes. Absolutely true. But, you know, you still can be a tremendous influence. And, you know, they continue to watch you as a parent.
1: That's right.
2: And it takes about maybe 10 or 15 years before they come back to you and start asking for your advice.
1: That's right.
2: But you've got to give them that space. But with that said, let me just say, I will not withhold biblical counsel from my adult children.
1: Okay, so hold on. Let me call you on the carpet on that. So a lot of parents, they feel like once the children move out, they don't really have that influence anymore, and they will not make the stand because they don't want to cause any division. They don't want to ruffle any feathers with their kids.
2: Right.
1: So what do you say?
2: I say that we are responsible.
1: Amen.
2: To hold out the word of truth.
1: That's right.
2: The word of life.
1: That's right.
2: To our adult children. They may disagree.
1: Yep.
2: They may not even appreciate what you're saying.
1: Yeah.
2: But I will not side with a philosophy or an idea or a decision that is against the word of God.
1: Yeah.
2: They know that I love them, and I will always affirm my love for them. but Jesus first.
1: Amen.
2: His word first. And I am the one who's going to stand before God as a parent and a grandmother day. And he's going to ask me, you know, I am going to have to give an account for what I said or withheld saying to my adult children.
1: Yeah.
2: With my dying breath, I'm going to point them to the scriptures.
1: That's right.
2: And I said, if I have to jeopardize them, maybe there's going to be a little bit of distancing. Maybe there's going to be...
1: And we've had that with some of our kids.
2: We have had that, absolutely.
1: But they've always come back because they know that you speak the truth to them.
2: Absolutely. I speak the truth in love, but I'm not going to withhold to say it. And if they want to bounce something off me or an idea or a possible decision that they're making, I always say, well, this is what God said. You remember, we talked about this when you were at home. Let's go to the scripture, or, you know, I'll share a particular scripture. And, you know, like I said, it's you're risking a lot. I understand, parents. I understand, mom. I just had a dear lady tell me that she's afraid to share God's word with her adult child because the adult child will end up hating her. And I said, well, that's the risk you're going to have to take. Yeah. Jesus said, anyone who loves father or mother or sister or brother or child above me is not worthy to be my disciple.
1: Yeah.
2: And, you know, he's not talking about, you know, hating your family members or your children or people who disagree with the scripture. Yeah. But what he is saying is, you know, your love for me, your devotion to me, your loyalty to me has to trump if you are called my disciple.
1: Well, think about what it says in Proverbs 27:6, you know, faithful are the wounds of a friend, mm-hmm. but deceitful are the kisses of an enemy. And a friend, a true friend, loves you enough to tell you the truth, even though it's not what you want to hear. It's just like, you know, the Bible is not always what people want to hear, but it's always what they need to hear. And but yet, it's deceitful are the kisses of an enemy.
2: Exactly.
1: Like, we need to love them enough, and that's what a mother does, and that's what a dad does. You love
2: absolutely.
1: Your children enough to tell them the truth.
2: Yeah, absolutely. And, you know, like you said, we've had to encounter disagreements with our adult children many, many times. But later on down the road, whether it's months or even years, they come back.
1: That's right.
2: And they say, thank you for being truthful.
1: Yeah. Well, listen, as we kind of wind down here, you know, I'm thinking about the women that are listening here, and maybe even some men, but, you know, maybe they're thinking like, boy, you know, I'm not even anywhere close to this. You know, like, I'm not this Proverbs 31 woman. I'm not this great mother. I'm not this. I've have a lot of failures in my life, or I'm not really walking with the Lord right now. What would you say to those singles, those moms, wives, even the men out there, if they're just, you know, like, man, I don't even know. I'm so caught up in the world right now. I just feel distance from God. What would you say to them?
2: Well, I think about Peter.
1: Yeah.
2: Good old Peter.
1: Yeah.
2: You know, he was so passionate. He was so vocal. He was so out there with his faith. And, you know, he made a lot of really cool statements, you know, when he was at the height of his walk with the Lord before Jesus was crucified. And I'm sure he astounded and amazed a lot of the other disciples. But, he, you know, he did get his foot in his mouth occasionally as well.
1: Yeah.
2: But there came a time that even Peter denied the Lord.
1: Yeah.
2: And he was so full of shame, so full of guilt. He ran away and wept. And yet, after the crucifixion, when Jesus rose, he said, tell the disciples and Peter that I have risen.
1: So there's hope for women that have been broken and crushed.
2: There's hope for men and women who have been crushed, who have walked away from the Lord. God is not going to give up on you. He's not going to shame you. He is ready to welcome you back with open arms. I think about the dad of the prodigal son. Before the son could even confess or say anything, the father ran up to him and embraced him.
1: Why don't you, you know, if there's someone that's listening right now and they're like, I don't know if God, you know, really loves me still. I'm not sure where I stand. Why don't you lead that person in a prayer of just getting right with the Lord? Because, you know, I believe what you said is true, because that's what the Bible says. God loves these people.
2: He loves. 1 John 1:9.
1: Yeah.
2: If we confess our sin,
1: Amen.
2: He is faithful and just. Faithful and just, so ready to forgive us of our sin and to cleanse us from all unrighteousness.
1: Amen.
2: So let me just lead you in a brief prayer. If you're listening and you want to come back to Jesus, Jesus, I have walked away. I have failed. I have sinned against you. I have gone my own way and tried to do life on my own. I come back to you. Cleanse me of my sin. Forgive me. Wash me clean. Take me back, Jesus, into your arms. And help me, Jesus, to walk with you, to become your disciple, to become that woman after your own heart, to become that man after your own heart. And please renew a steadfast spirit within me. In Jesus' name, amen.
1: Amen. Amen. 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And we just wish you a happy rest of the day.
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7: 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The Italy Unfiltered Tour has been canceled. 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
9: During the War for Independence, General George Washington, the man we refer to today as the father of our country, led American troops through military defeat after defeat. And in the bitter winter of 1777, he wrote this somber note to a friend in Philadelphia. Quote, "You might have tracked our army from White Marsh to Valley Forge by the blood on their feet," end of quote. Many soldiers continued to march through the deep snows of Pennsylvania without shoes. Others suffered from disease, hunger, and freezing conditions. Nearly 2,000 of Washington's men died, yet George Washington did not lose faith. Amid the hardship, loss, and uncertainty of Valley Forge, he turned to God in prayer. At a time when our nation once again faces division and uncertainty, may we follow Washington's example, kneeling humbly, praying faithfully, and asking God to guide the future of America.
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0: Good afternoon, ladies and gentlemen. Welcome to the Pastor Scott Show. Hey, I'm on vacation, but sitting in for me today is Pastor Steve Wilburn of Core Church Los Angeles. Pastor Steve, thanks for sitting in for me, and take it away.
1: 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We're going to talk about a very difficult subject. It's one that I call walking on the path of pain. And as you know, the path of pain comes in many different shapes and sizes, from adverse circumstances that nobody asked for to uncontrollable situations that we had dropped on us. It's everything from losing a job unexpectedly to being in an auto accident. It's getting bad news from a routine examination to find out that a close relative or a friend has been diagnosed with cancer. But then there's the worst news of all. It's losing a family member, a close friend. That can totally blindside us. There isn't a rule book on the path of pain. It can hit us all differently. But one thing for sure, when we find ourselves on this path, we realize instantly that it is a very difficult path, and nobody volunteers or desires to walk on this path. My desire today is to come alongside those that are walking on this path, not with any kind of an answer on why you're on the path of pain, but rather to come alongside you or someone you know that finds himself on this path. You know, it was said by Charles Stanley that, quote, adversity is always unexpected and unwelcomed. It is an intruder and a thief. And yet in the hands of God, adversity becomes the means through which his supernatural power is demonstrated. You know, all I can say is this, the things that we think are going to break us and crush us and grind us to powder are the things that God somehow supernaturally uses in our life to mold us and make us into the men and women of God that he desires. Well, today as my guest, I have invited a man who's been like a dad to me. I love him and his family dearly. He's my pastor. My wife found him on the radio back in 1979 after we first got married, and we started going to his church right then. His teaching shaped me and my wife's faith as we got grounded in God's word. It changed literally the course and direction of our lives as Christians. He hired me as an associate pastor like 30 years ago, and he was a huge encouragement to me to start Core Church Los Angeles 16 years ago. I know him as Boss Boss. He's heard right here on KKLA 3 times a day and right after this program at 5 o'clock. So welcome with me, Pastor Greg Laurie from Harvest Christian Fellowship and speaker at the Harvest Crusades at Angel Stadium. So, Boss, we just came off another incredible Harvest Crusade at Angel Stadium.
2: Hey, Steve, it's great to be with you. And yes, we sure did. It was a fantastic time. We had about 35,000 people there in attendance. And we saw, I think it was 4,200 professions of faith. Now, I think it's 3,200 in person at the event, and another 1,000 online. So it was a great time, and as always, you know, it's what every generation needs. Because I've been doing these crusades, you know, for over 30 years, and I've been
1: preaching. I think it was 37 years. 50. I think this was 37 years at Anaheim Stadium. Crazy.
2: That's right. You know, culture changes, fashion changes. Technology changes, but the gospel never changes, nor does the basic need of every person. You know, they need a relationship with God through Jesus Christ. And as you often say to people, Steve, I've seen you do it a million times in every setting imaginable. There's a God in heaven who loves everyone. Amen. And we need to tell people that, because, you know, so many people feel unloved, unwanted, unneeded. And when you tell them that God loves them, and maybe you tell them you love them, how it can make all the difference in the world.
1: Yeah. You guys did a huge baptism the week after the Harvest Crusade. You just did that a couple of weeks ago at Pirates Cove in Corona Del Mar. What was that like?
2: That's great. You know, we had a bunch of people show up. We baptized 800 people in one day.
1: Oh, that's crazy.
2: You know, we call them Jesus Revolution baptisms, and some of the folks listening may remember the Jesus Revolution film.
1: Yeah.
2: And a big part of that film was showing how we used to baptize people at a place called Pirates Cove in Newport Beach. Well, that, like, I think it fed into what could best be described as like a baptism movement that we've seen across the country. And so in the last just maybe 4 years, we baptized 10,000 people.
1: Oh, that's insane.
2: After the Crusades. So this is 800 added to that number. So, you know, I think it's exciting that people want to publicly make that statement of faith that I'm a follower of Jesus. Baptism is a very public event. And so, yeah.
1: Do you know that just in the last, I don't know, probably 3 weeks, I have talked to several people that have not seen the Jesus Revolution movie, and I still have, I think I have 100 DVDs still at Core Church. I'm handing those things out. Every time someone says, I have not seen that movie, I'm like, have you lost your mind? How can you even be a believer and not see this movie? And let me just say, this is not your typical Christian movie that's B-rated, you know, total bad acting. I mean, this is made by Lionsgate, and it's got unbelievable acting in it, and it's a movie. It really, it's a twofold movie. It's really the beginning of the whole Jesus Revolution. The title came from the Time magazine cover, right? Of Jesus Revolution that was happening in the late 60s and early 70s.
2: Yeah, it's funny. You know, we used to call it the Jesus Movement, and it was Time magazine that dubbed it the Jesus Revolution. And I think they had a perspective on what was happening that was really accurate. Like, you know, because that was the day when everyone was talking about sexual revolution and drug revolution. And God sends a Jesus revolution. But, you know, the thing I'd say about the film is it's on all streaming platforms. But right now you can watch it free on YouTube.
1: Oh, my goodness.
2: So that's the first time it's been so widely available at no charge. Of course, you can watch it on Apple, on Amazon Prime Video and such. But hey, you want to watch it for free? Go to YouTube and it's there.
1: Yeah. And I would really recommend people watch it because I think I know your testimony maybe better than you remember your testimony because I've been with you for so long. And that movie is incredible. And it really just lays out how Calvary Chapel started, number one, and how you started. And really, you really felt the call of God in your life right there at Pirates Cove.
2: Yes. Yes, I sure did. It started, you know, I had always been a cartoonist. And ever since I'd been a little kid, that's what I wanted to do with my life. I wanted to be a cartoonist and maybe one day an animator. And so because I used art as sort of a way to retreat from the crazy world I was raised in with my alcoholic mother and her seven marriages and boyfriends in between. So I would go and draw cartoons, and I created my own little alternate universe to live in. You know, we didn't have iPads back in those days, Steve. We had to use pens and paper.
1: Yeah. But, imagine that.
2: The thing is, so when I became a Christian, and that happened at the age of 17, I was doing art already. So one of the first things they did was a little cartoon booklet called Living Water, based on one of Pastor Chuck Smith's sermons.
1: Yeah, I only handed out like maybe 20,000 of those myself personally, just saying. But anyway.
2: Yeah, God used that little thing. So that was my entrance into ministry, where I got a taste of being used by God. As I would hand those little booklets out and started talking to people. And then it wasn't long after that, maybe a year after that, I sensed the call to be an evangelist. But the Lord had other plans. It included being an evangelist, but it also included becoming a pastor.
1: Yeah. Yeah. Well, you know, Pastor Greg, I mean, I could talk to you forever. I have traveled around the world with you, Australia, New Zealand, doing Harvest Crusades, everywhere in the United States. I mean, there's a plethora of things to talk about and just crazy fun stuff, too. But today on this segment, we're talking about the path of pain, and it was on July 24th, 2008. Tell us about that day.
2: Well, it was the worst day of my life, and it started like any other day. It was sunny. I woke up, not realizing that my life would forever be changed. My oldest son, Christopher, age 33, was driving to Riverside, where our church is. And he led the design department. He went on to become a very good artist, and much better than me, I might say. He was on his way to work, and he had a collision with a Caltrans vehicle, and he was killed. And I didn't even know what was happening, but the freeway was literally backed up with traffic forever. It was a news story, and I was completely unaware. All I knew, I was texting him saying, "Where are you? Where are you?" And he didn't answer. Well, at 9:01, the answer is he entered eternity. And when I finally got the news, a bunch of people came to my house, and some of our pastors came and told me that Christopher was with the Lord. It was just like my world ended. You know, if words could kill you, if just hearing words could kill you, I felt like I could die, like just die from hearing that. And I remember my home immediately filled with people. I was like, where did these people come from so quickly? And everyone was doing their best to console me and Kathy, my wife, and to say the right words or offer the right scripture. And I was numb. It was like time had stopped. And I remember Kathy, I just collapsed on the floor. And Kathy got down where I was and took my hand in my face in her hands, and she said, "It's going to be okay." She's the only person who could have said that to me, and because she had lost her son too.
3: Yeah.
2: But from what I took from it was not that this was okay and we'll get over it, but like, we will survive this. Because literally, Steve, when you hear that your child has died, you think, I can't survive this. And the irony is, as a pastor, I've done many funeral services for people, and tragically far too many for children. But when it happens to you, you think, I don't know if I can get through this. And that was the worst day of my life. But I want to add this also, because I've been asked the question, you know, what was the hardest prayer you ever prayed? Well, I left my house. I had a little office on top of my garage, you remember. And I went up there alone. I didn't want to be with people, and I just fell on the floor and I said, "Lord, you gave my son to me, and I give him back to you." That was the hardest prayer I ever prayed. Now, someone could say, "Well, he died. It wasn't yours to do." No, but I recognized everything I have comes from God, and I give my son to you, Lord. And that is also when I felt God's presence in maybe a more tangible way than any other time in my life. So it was my worst day. It was the day when I prayed the hardest prayer of my life, and it was the day when I felt God's presence more than any other day.
3: You know, I remember that day, just, it was like a video in my head, because it was a Thursday, because yeah. I was running through the hallway on Wednesday. I was trying to get my Wednesday study done, and I was coming down this hallway. The door opens, and it was Topher. And when me and Topher used to see each other, because you know how much I loved your son. I mean, we were so close. And it was, whenever I saw him, it was always the, you know, like the universal time of stopping, and we are going to waste 45 minutes talking about the most frivolous things in life. And I couldn't stop, because I was trying to cram to get this Bible study done. And so I was running by him, and he's like, "What? You're not stopping." And I'm like, "I'll see you tomorrow." And I remember coming into work, and it's the first thing I heard. I jumped in my car, and I was one of those guys at your house that day. And it was just devastating. I have this quote here from J. Sidlow Baxter that said, "The sorrows which this world inflicts are sorrows which this world cannot heal." You know, Pastor Greg, you know, where did you turn for that relief? You just started talking about it as you were up in your office above your garage. You know, how did that relief come?
2: Well, it's such a long process, and you know, I the first thing I wondered is, how do you survive this? And I talked to other I talked to other people who had lost children, and I said, how long does it take to get, you know, not over it, but to a place where you can feel like you're living again. And they just were honest and said, it's going to take you a really long time. And it, you know, to this day, like when you talk about seeing Christopher in the hallway, you know, it's very tender in my heart. It's still very sad to me. And I miss him every day because I was very close with my son.
3: Yes, you were.
2: As I am with my other son, Jonathan. I was very involved in his life. And Christopher Topher, as you call him, that was his nickname in case people don't know, Topher for Christopher. But he had his prodigal years. He strayed for a time, actually a fairly long time, up to 9 years. But I never lost contact with him. I always stayed close. I kept communication open. He had made a recommitment to the Lord and was walking with the Lord when this event happened. But the way I've gotten through it, Steve, is just, what else can I say? It's just been leaning into Christ. You know, I took all of my teachings and all of my theories and all of my theology, and I put it to the test. You know, faith was like a bridge. You know, will it hold me when I walk over it? It did, because it's faith in God. And it's his word. I immersed myself in scripture. Only 2 days afterwards, I was at church.
3: So you were.
2: Thursday.
3: I was there. I was at your house the day it happened. And what I didn't recognize, because when I heard that it happened, I jumped in my car. And I jumped on the 91 freeway, and I wasn't even thinking. And I had to drive by the actual scene.
2: Yeah.
3: And I stopped there. And it didn't even dawn on me. You know, like, oh my goodness, this is where it happened. Then I went down to you and, you know, here this person I love is just devastated, you know. And then, you know, so that's Thursday. And then Sunday, I'm sitting in the front row at Harvest Christian Fellowship in Riverside, and you're there.
2: Yeah.
3: You're there. You're at church. I'm just thinking, you know, so I was observing all of it. You couldn't have been much closer than a front seat than I had. I was at your house that whole day. I was there on Sunday. And let's not forget, it was, I don't remember now, it was like a week or 10 days later, we had a full-blown Harvest Crusade at Angel Stadium happening, and you preached at it.
2: Yeah. And you know, people were surprised by that, but they shouldn't be, because I wasn't at church because I'm so strong and my faith is so great. I was at church because I was weak and I needed God. Amen. And I needed the church, and I needed to worship, and I needed to hear a Bible study. And, you know, and I did the crusade because, you know, all around the crusade, I was surrounded by the graphics that Christopher had designed. He was our lead designer. So as I'm standing on the stage, everywhere I look, it's his design, his art. And I felt a connection, because there's a connection between heaven and earth when the gospel is proclaimed. Remember, Jesus said in John 15, there is joy in the presence of the angels over one sinner that comes to repentance. So when I got up and I spoke at the crusade that year, And I talked about my son, of course, and what had happened to me. And I said, you know, I was speaking, I said, excuse me, people have asked me, am I mad at God? And my response was, how can I be mad at a God who holds my son safely in his arms right now? I'm not mad at God. I'm sad, very sad, but I'm not mad. And I never was mad at God. And so when I was preaching the gospel and I saw people coming to Christ and I saw how God used my pain maybe to help people at that time, to preach in a time of weakness and to tell my son's story to help point them to Christ, that was like one of the few moments where I felt a joy and a comfort. You know, it's been said that success builds walls and failure builds bridges. So I think, you know, when we come up as, oh, I'm so successful, I've got it all together, I've got all the answers, it's hard for people to relate to a person like that. But failure or weakness or tragedy builds bridges. Like people say, wow, he's just like I am. You know, he's suffering like I suffer. But my answer is not, oh, look at me and look how strong my faith is. My message is, look to Jesus and turn to him, because you know we're talking to someone right now that has probably heard the worst news imaginable.
3: Yes.
2: They've lost a husband, a wife, a brother, a sister, a son, a daughter, you know, and it's devastated them. And your hope is in Christ. And if your loved one, you, Jesus, they're with him now, because I believe when a Christian dies, they go straight into God's presence. The moment we take our last breath on earth, we take our first breath in heaven. And I also believe that if you're a Christian, you will be reunited with them. Therefore, your loved one is not just a part of your past, they're also a part of your future.
3: Yeah, and this is Pastor Steve Wilburn, Core Church, Los Angeles, and we're talking with Pastor Greg Laurie, and the subject for this hour is the path of pain. And I was thinking, you were talking about the artwork that Topher did, that Christopher did, and remember, it was the arrow. It was all pointing to heaven.
2: We're going to talk
3: about that when we come back. We're going to take a commercial break here in just a second, and we're going to get into a little bit more about just how this is what I have witnessed in your life in a change in your openness to talk to people.
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0: everybody, Pastor Scott here. I'm on vacation, but sitting in for me today is Pastor Steve Wilburn of Core Church Los Angeles.
1: Hi, Pastor Steve here, and we're talking on this segment. Our subject matter is the path of pain, and our guest today is Pastor Greg Laurie of Harvest Christian Fellowship. They have a Riverside campus on Arlington off the 91 freeway, along with a Orange County campus off of MacArthur and Gillette, right off of the 55 South. Anyway, and Pastor Greg is here, and we're talking about the difficulty of losing a loved one. I think about, you know, Pastor Greg, Psalm 31:24 says, "Be strong and let your heart take courage, all of you who hope in the Lord." And one of the things that I've seen in your life that I have witnessed being around you and hanging out with you is it seems like after this has happened with losing your son Christopher, that you seem to have a huge heart towards those that are being forced to walk down this path of pain like you've had to walk with Kathy.
2: Yeah. Well, you know, you join a very exclusive club, for lack of a better term, a club of people who've lost children. You know, if you lose a wife, you're a widower. If you lose a husband, you're a widow. If you lose your parents, you're an orphan. But what are you if you lose a child? There's not even a word for it. You know, it's so dreadful. But I have people approach me all the time. I have people contact me from all around the country, even the world. And, you know, we just lost a child. Could you call this person? Could you spend a few moments with this person? I've had entire families come to church. Like, we have 30 members of our family. Could you talk to us? We just lost, you know, a child. And I try to say yes to everyone only for this reason. I know what it's like. I know what it's like to feel that pain. And so there are situations that maybe I would have tried to avoid if I could have in the past that I will walk into now. I will intentionally walk into the most painful things because I know as a representative of Jesus Christ, I can make a difference. I have a friend who had a very healthy young son, age 21, named Larry. Larry was out running a race and collapsed at the finish line and died of a heart attack, just the worst tragedy. So my friend called me, and he was at the hospital. And I drove down there immediately. My son Jonathan went with me, and it so happened that the entire family was in town because the grandfather was having a birthday. He was like 90 or something. So the whole family happened to be in town. They were at this race, so they all experienced this horrific tragedy together. Young Larry was a Christian, and I walked into this room in a hospital, and his body was laying there. And the whole family was in the room, and I asked the father, would you like me to say something? He said, please. So I turned to the room, and I just said, and thankfully this young man was a Christian, I said, Larry is in heaven right now. But I told him how I had lost a son. And that is a situation I would probably not have wanted to walk into in the past. Yeah. I mean, I would have done it as a pastor, but it would have been a lot of, oh boy, what do I say? How do I say it? But I had a tool in my hand, and the tool was, I know what it's like, and I'm going to use this tool for God's glory. And to try to bring a measure of hope to these people at the darkest moment of their life. And so, I feel a responsibility to do what I can to help people because, you know, God, whatever you're going through right now, God can get you through it. Here's the thing to never say to someone who lost a child, are you over it yet? They literally will never get over it again. For instance, you could lose your spouse, and that's a horrible tragedy, the worst. But you could potentially find love again and remarry, okay?
1: Yeah.
2: But you can't replace a child. So never ask someone who's lost a child, are you over it yet? Let me answer for them. They'll never be over it, ever.
1: Yeah.
2: But you can get through it. And you can get through it. And what I tell people is they need to mourn. They need to cry. I encourage them to cry because the Bible says there's a time to mourn. But I also say to them, you will experience joy again. You will have happiness again. there are better days ahead, but you'll never get over this, but God will help you get through it. And so, you know, because you sometimes, you know, not long after you lose a loved one, it could be any kind of a loss through death. You're so sad. And then you have a moment of happiness where maybe you laugh about something and you feel guilty for being happy. But I just say embrace the brief moments of happiness as they come. It's fine to feel that, experience that. But the sadness plays a role too, because it helps you to process. But the thing is, don't just cry out to God.
1: Yeah.
2: Blessed are they that mourn, for they shall be comforted.
1: You know, I was listening. My wife had found it, and I'm not sure how long ago you did this. I think it was fairly recent. But you were doing a sit-down interview with Charles Swindoll, maybe has taken the crown of Prince of Preachers. You know, he's the modern-day C.H. Spurgeon, I think. But you had sat down with him, and I would encourage, you know, Google it, find it, you know, Pastor Greg Laurie interviewing with Charles Swindoll. It's unbelievably fantastic. But one of the things that you had said on there when I was watching it last week, you had said, you know, there has been times where you fall into like a really deep hole, like a dark place, you know, like, you know, because your son is gone. I'm not going to see him on this side of heaven. And I just know those type of thoughts, not in the same capacity, but I just know when you can fall into a deep hole. And you were telling Charles Swindoll, you were saying how you get out of that hole. Can you recap on that?
2: Right. Well, that interview is on my podcast, which is on the Salem Network, by the way. This radio station is part of that as well.
1: Yeah, everyone needs to watch that. That is the best hour and a half, 2 hours. I don't know, maybe it's an hour and 45 minutes. That's the best hour and 45 minutes you'll ever spend.
2: Oh, well, we have, actually, it's a two-part interview, and it was done quite recently. And if you download our app, Harvest Plus app, on any app store, you can watch it. You can go to my YouTube page. But anyway,
1: yeah, do that. Do that. Please do that.
2: So, yes, I was telling Chuck Swindoll that there are times that, you know, and especially shortly after Christopher died, where, you know, I'll be driving along. I was driving along on one occasion, and I just said out loud, I'll never see him again. I'll never hear his voice again. And I just was going, it was bad. And I like literally corrected myself. In fact, I said, Greg, shut up.
1: Yeah.
2: You know, I said, Jesus said, I am the resurrection and the life. He that believes in me, though he were dead, yet shall he live. And whosoever lives and believes in me shall never die.
1: Preach it.
2: You know, so I preached to myself. And, you know, immediately, Steve, I came out of that dark hole. This is the power of the Word of God. And this is why Christians need to read their Bibles. I know you're committed to teaching the Bible. You're a walking biblical encyclopedia. And you know, and you need these scriptures because, you know, cute little sayings on Pinterest or whatever else you read out there isn't going to help you in a moment like this. You need God's Word.
1: Amen.
2: God's Word is a lifeline. And so I quote scripture to myself, and I do this constantly to this day. And because there's, you know, many other trials that one goes through, that I've gone through, that I go through. And I need the Word of God to correct my thinking. So that is what I told Chuck, is it's sort of like alignment in your car. You know, your tires get out of alignment. You just need to get a realignment, and you can get out of sorts. You can be thinking the wrong thoughts. You need to get realigned, and you do that by aligning yourself with the Bible, which declares to you God's words and his will for you.
1: And let me just say, if you're listening, you know, and you're sitting on the 10 parking lot freeway or the 60 and you're heading home right now in the traffic and you live out in the Inland Empire, or you live, you know, you're heading down to 405 or the 5 and you live in Orange County. You know, Harvest has two campuses, you know, again, one in Riverside and one in Orange County. And listen, if you're not plugged in with a Bible teaching church, go to Harvest. I mean, it's like, look, even if you have to drive 30 minutes, who cares? You know, like some people will go to a church right around a corner and they never get taught the word of God and there's never any growth in their life. But me and my wife, we started going to Pastor Greg's church in 1979 because my wife found him on the radio and she says, we need to go to this church because we were going to a worthless church that didn't teach the word. And I'm telling you, in 3 months' time, my whole life and my wife's life was completely transformed. And my wife started going to women's Bible study. I mean, she started growing and maturing in her walk with the Lord. And I attribute all of that to going to a solid Bible teaching church. And that's what Harvest is. So anyway, I just wanted to throw that in there because that has so much to do with that. But Pastor Greg, we got like 1 minute left here. And, you know, how would you encourage someone like what's a go-to verse for you

0: KLA right now, 99.5. And just and listen to this last segment with Pastor Greg Laurie. We'll be right back.
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2: Hey, it's Pastor Scott. 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

0: Hey, everybody. Pastor Scott here. I'm on vacation, but sitting in for me today is Pastor Steve Wilburn of Core Church Los Angeles.
1: Yes, that's me, Pastor Steve Wilburn, Core Church LA. And we're doing an interview today on this segment, and we've been talking about the path of pain, and specifically, really, losing a loved one. And we have my pastor and, you know, one of my best friends. He's like a dad to me. We have Pastor Greg Laurie here, and we're talking. He had lost his son. It's been quite a few years now, but his dear son, Christopher. And so, Pastor Greg, as we're in this last, segment here on the show today, what would you say to that person who just lost a loved one?
2: Well, the first thing I would say is I'm sorry. The first thing I would not say is I wouldn't try to explain it to them, because you can't.
1: Yeah.
2: I would probably talk to them. I'd listen to their story. And then one of the best, here's the thing, when you're talking to someone who's lost a loved one, less is more.
1: Yeah, give us some advice on that, because I think a lot of people make mistakes. So give us some advice on that.
2: Well, I think as Christians, we want to help. And so we want to say things like, people say crazy things like, well, God must have needed another angel in heaven. Well, that's stupid. People don't become angels. God picks his best flowers first. That's lame. Don't say that. I heard that said to me.
1: Yeah.
2: Or do you have any other children? Well, you may have 20 children. None can replace that child or the one you lost. But here's what I would say. I would say, first of all, are you a Christian? If they say yes, I say, you cry out to God. You need to cry. Because I've met people, I remember talking to a young couple and they'd lost their child. And they said, we haven't cried one time. We're just thankful, they're in heaven. I go, yeah, okay, I agree. But you know what? You need to cry. The Bible says there's a time to mourn.
1: Yeah.
2: And, so I encourage mourning, because the depth of your sorrow is an indication of the depth of your love. But you cannot stay in that place forever. You need to mourn. When you feel like crying, you need to cry. And the Bible even says that God is near to the brokenhearted. Blessed are they that mourn, for they shall be comforted.
1: Yes.
2: But then I would say, you got to lean into Jesus. And if that person that they lost was in heaven, I would say, you're going to see them again. I remember Stephen Curtis Chapman.
1: Yeah.
2: His little adopted daughter was tragically killed.
1: Yes.
2: And I wrote him a little card, and I didn't know if he even got it. How was I to know that a month later my son would die?
1: Yeah.
2: But I wrote him a little card, and in the card I just wrote Stephen, and I used the name of his daughter. She is not just a part of your past, she's also a part of your future. Well, I heard Stephen interviewed, a few months after that. He mentioned the thing that helped him the most was that little card. I didn't know that, but I would say that to the person. You'll see them again. And this is the thing, we think, I'll never see them again. In this life, no. But in the afterlife, yes. And the afterlife is very real, and it's very near, and it's closer than we may think. And we need to prepare in this life for the afterlife.
1: That's right.
2: Heaven's a prepared place for prepared people. So I point them toward Christ. I point them toward the hope of reunion in heaven. And that can even happen sooner, because when the rapture happens,
1: that's right,
2: Thessalonians 4 says, the dead in Christ will rise first. In other words, our loved ones are in heaven now. And we which are alive and remaining shall be caught up together with them. With who? With our loved ones in the air. And so shall we ever be with the Lord. So that's the hope that we have. Just turn to the Lord, turn to the Word of God, turn to the church, to Christian friends, and let them help you through this time, and you'll get through it with God's help.
1: Yes, and of course, the Bible is the massive, that's the main resource. But is there one book in particular that ministered to you in this, when you were right in the thick of the path of pain?
2: Well, I read a lot of books. Tons of them. And I have to say, a lot of them were more helpful than others.
1: Yeah.
2: That's why I decided to write a book myself. And I decided to write it while I was in the valley of pain. I thought, I don't want to let 2 years pass. You know, I literally want to write it, you know, like a dispatch from the Valley of the Shadow of Death.
1: Yes.
2: So I wrote a book called, I blanked out on the name of the book I wrote. What on earth did I think was the name of that book? I can't believe I've forgotten the name of the book. It'll come to me in a month.
1: Yeah.
2: Let me go to another book that helped me, though, a great deal. It's a book written by a friend of mine called Heaven, and the name of the guy is Randy Alcorn. It's a thick book, and it's the best book I ever read on the topic of heaven. And I'm going to be talking about heaven this Sunday at Harvest, by the way. You mentioned our church, and the title of my message is Heaven, the Home We Long For. Back to the book that I wrote. It's called Hope for Hurting Hearts.
1: Yes.
2: And so I know that book has been used by God to help a lot of people because they've told me. And so I trust that it will help people. You can order it on Amazon.
1: Yeah, I'm looking at it right now.
2: Hurting Hearts.
1: Yeah, The Hope for Hurting Hearts, you know. And, yeah, it's a beautiful book, you know. Pastor Greg, you know, we've got about...
2: And one thing, let me add one thing.
1: Yes.
2: We have a ministry at our church for people who've lost loved ones called Grief Share. It's really, really a good ministry. It starts August 1st in Orange County and a few days later in Riverside. So, boy, that's a resource we offer at no charge just to help people. Grief Share. Sorry, back to you.
1: No, yes. I'd like to end this program and be able to spend 5 minutes because I know that there's people listening that are broken. There's people listening that are just crushed in their heart. There's people that are lost, people that are fallen. There's prodigal sons and daughters that are listening. So, you know, the path of pain goes in many different ways. It could just be grief over many things. But the bottom line is, if we're not walking with the Lord, that separation magnifies everything else. What would you say to those that are listening right now? Maybe there's someone that never even come to know the Lord, but certainly there might be those prodigal sons and daughters that they had a real walking relationship with God, but, you know, they've got sin in their life and they're just not walking with the Lord right now.
2: Mm-hmm. Yes, I would say it's time to come home. You know, for years I lived with my grandparents. And this is back in the days, this would have been the 50s. That's how long I've been around when I was a kid. And they would, my grandmother would let me play out in the neighborhood. And she would just say, get home before dark, right?
1: Yeah.
2: And so I think if you're out there living apart from God as a prodigal son or daughter, you have a heavenly father that loves you, that misses you, that longs for fellowship with you. And you need to get home. You need to return to him, and you need to do it now. You need to get home before dark, and here's why. Every day you spend away from God, your heart can potentially get harder. The Bible says, he who is often reproved hardens his heart, and he will be cut off, and that without remedy. So don't mess around with your heart and with your life. There's no reason to stay away from Christ. And as Amen. You recall, the prodigal son, you know, he thought, oh man, my dad, he'll never treat me as a son again, but I'll just work for him. I mean, the guys who just work for my dad have it better than I had it as a prodigal, hanging out with pigs, etc. But the fact is, the father welcomed him as a son. He put a ring in his finger, a robe on him, and he said, this my son who is dead is alive again.
1: Yes.
2: So if you come back to Jesus Christ or come to him for the first time, he will forgive you of all of your sin, because all of that sin has been paid for by Christ on the cross for you. There's nothing you can do to earn his approval. You don't need to earn his approval. He loves you. You need to accept his forgiveness, and that is as simple as a prayer. And Steve, I can't think of a better person to lead them in that prayer than you.
1: Well, you know, if that's you and you're just like listening to Pastor Greg and you're like, well, listen, my heart's broken and I don't know if God can forgive me or not, but you're willing to say, God, I'm sorry. I'm telling you on the authority of God's word, he will forgive you. He will cleanse you and you can have the hope of heaven. And if that's you right now, why don't you pray this prayer right now? Just mean it in your heart and God will hear you. Pray this now. Lord Jesus, forgive me of my sin. I believe you died for me. I believe you were buried, but I believe you rose again from the dead. Come inside of me. Help me to walk with you. Be my Lord, be my God, be my Savior, and be my friend. And fill me overflowing with your Holy Spirit. In Jesus' name, amen. Wow, if you just prayed that amen. Prayer, God heard it. And I want to end this program. Listen, you can go to harvest.org and you can just request a Bible. And Greg has written a Bible. It's called the New Believer's Bible. And there's about 30 pages on the upfront. And if you're especially someone who's coming back to the Lord, you kind of fell away. Maybe you weren't doing the things that you need to do in your life as a Christian to grow. And before you even get into the Bible, there's about 30 pages that talk about what's the next step I need to do? That's why it's called the New Believer's Bible. But you can get one free there at harvest.org. And I also want to just remind you that the movie Jesus Revolution, you need to see this movie. It's playing free right now at YouTube. You need to watch this movie. It's a fantastic movie. And it really covers the beginning of Calvary Chapel. And more importantly, just how Greg Laurie came to know Christ as a Savior and how God changed his life. And one last thing. And this, I'm not trying to pump a bunch of stuff here. These are things that are going to help you and encourage you. And Pastor Greg wrote a book called Daily Hope for Hurting Hearts. And that can be a real encouragement to you if you're suffering from loss right now. Well, with all of that said, Pastor Greg, thank you so much for coming on the program today. So appreciate you.
2: Steve, thanks for having me on. Great to be with you.
1: All right. Well, God bless you. And everyone, thank you for listening today. Pastor Scott will be back next week. And so may the Lord God bless you.
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4: 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You're here. And so I just think wherever you find yourself in life, use everything God has given you to bless others, but be at peace in yourself.
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2: Believers are to be salt and light, to influence our world for the kingdom. 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
3: We need to go out and permeate our culture. We need Christians in the arts. We need Christians in politics. We need Christian doctors, lawyers, and business people. Instead of isolating, we need to be infiltrating. That's what's needed in the world today. This is

0: COVID, few of us had ever been subjected to a quarantine. But that experience effectively isolated us in a bubble. In a spiritual sense, sometimes believers are constantly isolated from the world in a self-imposed quarantine. We don't want to be of the world, so we try not to be in the world. Today on A New Beginning, Pastor Greg Laurie points out how that neglects one of our most important responsibilities. It's the kickoff of a new series in Acts called The Upside Down Life.
1: I think we would all agree that our world is a mess right now. There's global instability. We see Bible prophecy being fulfilled before our very eyes. And then you have the breakdown of the family and the redefinition of the family and even the redefinition of the sexes. It reminds me of what Scripture says in Isaiah 5:20 when it says, "What sorrow for those who say evil is good and good is evil. For those who say that dark is light and light is dark and bitter is sweet and sweet is bitter." I mean, that is the way it is right now. Things that are virtuous and wonderful are mocked and derided. Things that are evil and wicked are celebrated and promoted in our classrooms, in our culture. What are we to do at a time like this? Well, it's clear what the Bible says. It says, when you see these things begin to happen, watch and pray. And we're also told to look up because our redemption is drawing near. Here's the answer. We need divine intervention in our nation. We need divine intervention in our world. We need another spiritual awakening desperately. And that's what we should be praying for. That's what we should be praying for right now. We need another Jesus movement. And when we hear the phrase Jesus movement, our minds race back to the late 60s, early 70s, and we think of the hippies with their long hair and their bell bottoms and their beads, and I never wore beads really, but you know, all those things that we think of in the 60s, but I want to go further back. There was long hair and there were beards, but no bell bottoms. But most importantly, guess who started the first Jesus movement? Guess.